possession of a long vacant former church that dates back to 1866. A St. Louis Circuit Court judge on September the 3rd declared the property at 1222 Allen Avenue abandoned and granted Soulard Restoration Group, the SRG, temporary possession of the site to rehabilitate it. SRG can now assess the property's condition and pursue redeveloping the dilapidated building, if it is feasible to do so. SRG declined to comment on the matter. The former church was damaged in a fire in June 2023. It has been structurally condemned twice, once in 2023 and again in 2024. The city has cited the property for a collapsed roof, extensive fire damage, broken windows, missing structural components, and other conditions deemed dangerous. The city has received 37 service reports for the property through the Citizens Service Bureau since 2013. SRG filed a lawsuit seeking control of the property in September 2025, saying in court documents the structure had become a threat to public safety. The building is owned by Soulard Property Group, LLC, which acquired it in 2010. Harjo Pada, Soulard Property Group's registered agent, could not be reached for comment. The phone number Pada listed in court documents is no longer in service. SRG has assigned day-to-day control of the property to St. Louis Receivership Group, a venture formed by Memphis-based The Works Incorporated and California-based CRG Foundation, two nonprofits focused on abating nuisance properties. SRG will monitor the redevelopment effort, which St. Louis Receivership Group is responsible for funding. The first phase of work is expected to include clearing the building's interior and conducting a structural engineering analysis and feasibility review of the property. St. Louis Receivership Group is responsible for providing SRG with a recommendation of what is the most feasible option for the property. The second phase of the project could be stabilization, rehabilitation, or demolition proposal, depending on the results of the first phase. Cleaning out the building's interior is expected to cost $11,000, according to documents submitted to the court. Including labor cost and contingency funds, that project is expected to cost between $26,000 and $31,000. If a redevelopment plan advances and the property's owner does not reclaim the site, SRG can request the title to the property. If it acquires the site, SRG would then transfer ownership to St. Louis Receivership Group, which would carry redevelopment of the site and eventually market it for sale. Built in 1866, the church has an appraised value of $23,400. Lawsuit seeks $80 million from Denny Hoskins over Missouri congressional map referendum.
article by Annalise Hanshaw. Five Missouri voters are seeking roughly $80 million from Secretary of State Denny Hoskins in a proposed class action lawsuit alleging he violated state law in his handling of a referendum challenging Missouri's gerrymandered congressional map. The lawsuit, filed Friday in Cole County Circuit Court, asks a judge to allow the plaintiffs to represent approximately 162,000 registered Missouri voters whose signatures on the referendum petition were verified by local election authorities. At the center of the case is a Missouri law that says the Secretary of State must pay between $100 and $500 to an aggrieved person if the officeholder, quote, neglects or refuses to perform any of the duties enjoined on him by law, end quote. The statute has been on the books in its current form since 1945. The plaintiffs are asking for the maximum $500 for each member of the proposed class, which would produce a judgment of about $80 million. Their lawsuit points to several actions Hoskins took during the month-long legal battle over the congressional map Republican lawmakers passed during a 2025 special legislative session. More than 330,000 signatures were submitted in an effort to force a statewide referendum on the map. Hoskins ultimately declared the petition insufficient, not because it lacked enough valid signatures, but because he concluded congressional redistricting was not subject to Missouri's referendum process. The Missouri Supreme Court unanimously rejected that conclusion earlier this month, ruling the petition was legal, sufficient, and timely. The court ordered the referendum onto the November ballot and said the congressional districts adopted in 2022 must be used for this year's general election. The lawsuit alleges Hoskins violated his statutory duties both by refusing to certify the referendum and later by directing local election officials to use the 2025 map despite the state Supreme Court's order. It also targets Hoskins' role in a subsequent federal lawsuit that briefly produced a conflicting order requiring use of the 2025 districts. The plaintiffs allege Hoskins improperly consented to that order, citing another Missouri law that prohibits public officials from agreeing to court orders that conflict with state election statutes. The lawsuit characterizes the federal case as quote-unquote collusive, an allegation that has not been established by a court. The U.S. Supreme Court on Thursday stayed the federal order, restoring the Missouri Supreme Court's requirement that the November election proceed under the 2022 map. Later that day, the Missouri Supreme Court found Hoskins had been in contempt for directing election officials to use the 2025 districts. The court imposed no punishment after Hoskins reversed course and instructed local officials to use the 2022 map,
finding that he had purged the contempt. The new lawsuit does not seek to change which map will be used in November. Instead, it seeks monetary damages for referendum petition signers who contend Hoskins' actions violated duties imposed on him by state law. A judge would first have to decide whether the case can proceed as a class action and whether the petition signers qualify as people, quote unquote, aggrieved under the damages statute. Shopping mall sales tax extended for 10 years to fund $4 million for facility upgrades and police services. Article by Gloria Lloyd. The owner of West County Center is extending a sales tax for 10 years to fund $4 million in mall improvements and start reimbursing the city for police protection. The DePere Board of Aldermen on August the 24th unanimously approved legislation that amends the Manchester Ballas Community Improvement District, which covers the mall and surrounding property. The changes will allow the sales tax district to refinance about $19 million of its outstanding bonds and issue $4 million in new debt for infrastructure and security improvements at the mall, located at 80 West County Center Drive. The refinancing relies on extending the district's existing 1% sales tax for another 10 years through 2047. The district does not levy property taxes or special assessments. A minimum of 2 DePere police officers are stationed at the mall each day for both interior and exterior patrols, Police Chief Eric Hall said at the meeting. The agreement also requires continued support for the city's police substation inside the mall. The mall owner, CBL Properties of Chattanooga, Tennessee, agreed to continue providing roughly 680 square feet of space for the substation at no cost to the city. The mall has already undergone 2 previous rounds of CID-funded improvements, totaling about $24 million. The third phase will cover parking garage repairs, security camera and lighting upgrades, outside escalator replacements, and traffic control improvements. Those upgrades are expected to be completed by the end of 2029. The Manchester Ballas Community Improvement District was created in 2012 to help fund improvements at West County Center through the 1% district sales tax collected at the mall. The district's assessed valuation was $35.7 million in 2026, according to the amended petition. The district includes the main mall properties and the properties on the Ring Road surrounding the shopping center. The 1.1 million square foot mall has all 9 of its anchor spaces filled, making it one of the strongest performing of the 7 malls in the St. Louis region. In one of its latest tenant additions, the Cheesecake Factory will fill a restaurant space
at West County Center that has sat vacant for years. CBL took full ownership of the mall in December 2024, saying at the time that it was one of the National Mall owners' top-performing properties. Representatives of CBL and the City of De Pere were not immediately available for comment. Memphis developer targets former Cleveland High School as latest St. Louis redevelopment project. Article by Kate Marisholovic. A Tennessee developer is eyeing a redevelopment of the former Cleveland High School in Dutchtown. Cleveland Residences Developer LLC, an entity tied to Memphis, Tennessee-based Development Services Group, has applied for low-income housing tax credits for a proposed 106-unit, 55-plus housing development at the former school, according to state tax credit application records. The application states 95 of the project's apartments would be affordable units. Rents for one of the building's 100 one-bedroom units would range from $550 to $1,350 per month. The property's 6 two-bedroom units would have rents between $1,228 and $1,675 per month. The project's total development cost is unclear. The developer has requested a $3 million loan from the Missouri Housing Development Commission and is seeking more than $2.5 million in both federal and state low-income housing tax credits. The timeline for the project is also unclear. It can take months for the MHDC to approve funding for multifamily projects. The organization traditionally announces awards in December. LIHTC applications also typically take months, if not years, to be approved. Gary Prosterman, Development Services Group's president and CEO, said the project, quote unquote, cannot happen without LIHTC credits. Prosterman said his firm has an option agreement to purchase Cleveland High School, contingent on the project receiving LIHTC funding. He said the redevelopment has, quote unquote, tremendous potential to spark additional development in Dutchtown, but stressed it is still too early to tell if it will secure the tax credits needed for it to be built. Prosterman said design and due diligence work has yet to be done, but preliminary estimates say construction work alone for the proposed redevelopment could cost between $50 million and $55 million. Architect fees and financing costs would add to the redevelopment's final price tag. DSG has previously completed one project in St. Louis, converting the Butler Brothers building at 1717 Olive Street in downtown West into the Victor Apartments. The 384-unit $130 million redevelopment opened in June 2023. Cleveland High School is owned by the city's Land Clearance for Redevelopment Authority,
which purchased it from St. Louis Public Schools for $300,000 in February. An LCRA spokesman confirmed the agency has been in communication with the prospective redeveloper. Earlier this year, LCRA approved the use of over $2.7 million in American Rescue Plan Act funds to secure and stabilize the building, a project that is underway. City development agencies are moving forward with similar projects at other vacant properties across St. Louis, hoping the work will better position them for redevelopment. Vacant for two decades, Cleveland High School has fallen into disrepair. The 235,285 square foot building was built in 1915 and closed in 2006. Designed by architect William B. Itner, the property is on the National Register of Historic Places. No previous attempts to redevelop the building have succeeded. Goodco LLC, a firm tied to developer Chris Goodson, was named the property's designated redeveloper in 2023. The city rescinded that resolution in December due to a lack of progress on the project. Goodson's Field Foods grocery stores, which at one time had six locations, have all closed. St. Louis Symphony Orchestra names new CFO to oversee $38 million budget. Article by Jacob Kern. The St. Louis Symphony Orchestra on Thursday named Tracy Hansen its new chief financial officer. Hansen had been director of finance for the city of De Pere, which has a roughly $33 million budget. She replaces Christine Schutt, who had been interim symphony finance chief since February. Scott Lanning served in the position about a year, starting in February 20. According to his LinkedIn profile, the symphony said Hansen would oversee its $38 million budget, long-term financial planning, human resources, and information technology, reporting to Marie-Helene Bernard, president and CEO. Bernard said Hansen is, quote, deeply invested in advancing the SLSO's mission through thoughtful and transparent financial leadership, end quote. Quote, I am confident that she will be a great partner at the SLSO enters an exciting era and navigates complex projects ahead, Bernard said. Hansen, who previously held a post with Congregation B'nai Amuna in Creve Coeur, said she will work to, quote, ensure the symphony sustains the financial strength and organizational foundation to continue delivering extraordinary music and meaningful experiences to our community for generations to come, end quote. She's a certified public finance officer and certified public accountant with a bachelor's degree in accounting from Maryville University. The symphony, for the year ended August 2025, reported revenue of $54.7 million and expenses of $40.4 million. Assets totaled
$232.1 million and liabilities

into the Music Center was first announced in 2022. Private school plans expansion with a new science center and competitive swim facility. Article by Gloria Lloyd. One of the major private secondary schools in St. Louis plans to demolish a building on its campus to make way for a new science center and competitive swimming facility. Chaminade College Prep School, a private day and boarding school for boys in 6th through 12th grades, received preliminary approval Tuesday for a major academic athletic expansion at its Crevecoeur campus. The expansion would not increase enrollment, and development cost and funding sources were not given in filings with the city of Crevecoeur. The Crevecoeur Planning and Zoning Commission voted unanimously Tuesday to recommend approval of the construction of the new 56,254-square-foot building on the school. The proposal now advances to the Crevecoeur City Council for final consideration. That could happen as soon as Monday, September the 14th. School officials said at Tuesday's meeting that the proposed science, innovation, and natatorium facility would expand STEM, science, technology, engineering, and math education, the campus. The two-story building would combine a 34,500-square-foot science and innovation center with a 21,700-square-foot natatorium, school officials said at the meeting. Plans call for chemistry, biology, and physics laboratories, project lead the way classrooms, robotics, and innovation spaces, maker-oriented educational areas, and an 8-lane competitive swimming pool with spectator seating and support facilities. Chaminade's swimming and diving team won the Missouri Class II State Championship in 2025. Chaminade President Todd Guidry told Planning and Zoning Commissioners the project is being designed by St. Louis-based architecture firm The Lawrence Group and built by Holland Construction Services of Swansea. The new building would replace Frischey Hall, which would be demolished to make way for the new facilities. Frischey Hall houses campus ministry offices, learning consultants, faculty offices, a faculty lounge, and student club spaces. The potential demolition has been anticipated for several years. Chaminade's student newspaper previously reported that school officials expected Frischey Hall to eventually be removed as part of the school's long-term campus planning efforts. Academic programs would be reorganized in the new building, allowing departments to relocate into space vacated elsewhere on campus after Frischey Hall comes down, officials said. Chaminade is also proposing a parking expansion near its athletic fields. City staff said the project would remove overflow parking spaces located on a former tennis court area and add new parking to support campus activities.
The campus would contain 555 parking spaces after the project, according to the staff report.

0: planning staff recommended approval, concluding that the development would not adversely affect surrounding neighborhoods. The proposed building would be located more than 530 feet from the nearest property line, while the parking addition would be more than 350 feet from neighboring properties. The project would require the removal of 21 trees, though landscape plans call for the planting of 45 replacement trees, including deciduous, evergreen, and flowering species. Founded in 1910, Chaminade predates the 1949 incorporation of the city of Creve Coeur and has undergone numerous campus expansions over the decades. The most recent projects have included athletic facility improvements, a baseball stadium, and a residence hall approved in 2022. The new residence hall, Marianist Hall, opened in 2024. It replaced the prior dorm, which had previously been built in the 1950s. A representative of Chaminade did not immediately respond to a request for comment on the planned expansion. Chaminade College Preparatory School is an independent Catholic day and boarding school for boys in grades 6 through 12. It's one of the largest private schools in the St. Louis region, with 864 total students enrolled for the 2024-25 school year, according to the Business Journal's research. Tuition for the day program is $26,520 per year, and room and board is another $29,880, according to the school. About 62% of the student body receives some type of financial aid, with $4.9 million in grants awarded last year, according to the school website. The school competes as the Red Devils in the Metro Catholic Conference and has a long tradition of athletic success, especially in basketball. In February 2020, the school had proposed a new basketball and multi-sport arena that would have been named after alumni and NBA player Bradley Beal. Jason Tatum of the Boston Celtics is also a Chaminade alum. The Board of Aldermen passed a bill to establish zoning regulations for data centers on Friday. Board Bill 49's passage is the conclusion of a months-long controversial effort to establish data center regulations in St. Louis. The legislation will now go before Mayor Kara Spencer, who has been supportive of the bill and is expected to approve it. Supporters and opponents of data centers have clashed for months over how to balance economic development opportunities with concerns about the data center's environmental impact and downtown's vitality. Hundreds of residents have testified on the bill in public hearings. City meetings and negotiations among aldermen related to the legislation have been ongoing for months. Aldermen in late August reached an agreement on previously disputed provisions of the bill, including renewable energy requirements for data centers. The city's Planning Commission approved that version of the bill on Wednesday evening. Board Bill 49 sponsor, Alderwoman Ann Schweitzer, said Friday the legislation is an important step toward protecting the city from data centers while still allowing them to exist. Quote, I do hope that when data centers are built in the city of St. Louis, that they are able to be successful, that they follow those regulations to a T, and that we see the benefits that many are promising us, end quote, Schweitzer said. Mayor Kara Spencer issued an executive order in September 2025 directing the Board of Aldermen to create regulations for data centers. The order also provided an interim framework for proposed data center developments in the city. St. Louis has received one formal proposal for a data center so far. Developers have proposed redeveloping a warehouse at 3728 Market Street into a $3 billion, 120-megawatt data center. The project would be located directly west of the historic Armory Building at 3660 Market Street. The city's decision to follow the controversial data center proposal to move forward is currently being challenged in court. Opponents of the project have raised concerns about the environmental impact of the data center. Its supporters, including Spencer, have argued the development would create hundreds of millions of dollars of new tax revenue for the city and its public schools. The city is also working on an overhaul of its decades-old zoning code, a project expected to be completed next year. Mediterranean chain Cava sets opening date for second St. Louis area location. Article by Gloria Lloyd. Cava, the Mediterranean fast casual restaurant chain, has announced the opening date for its first location in St. Louis County. The Cava in De Pere will open Thursday, September the 17th, the chain said. The new restaurant will be its second St. Louis area location, continuing a regional expansion that began earlier this year with its first local restaurant in Cottleville in St. Charles County. The new restaurant is located at 12340 Manchester Road in the De Pere Corners Shopping Center. It will be open daily from 10:30 a.m. to 10 p.m. and serve the company's menu of customizable Mediterranean-inspired bowls, pitas, salads, dips, and dressings. The restaurant is expected to employ between 25 and 40 people. Quote, we couldn't be more thrilled to be in De Pere and continue growing our presence in the St. Louis area, end quote, Louis Lovejoy, regional director for Cava, said in a statement. Along with the opening, the company plans a community day fundraiser benefiting the St. Louis Area Food Bank. Cava said it accepts donations at new restaurant openings and matches contributions up to $1,000. The company said the program has generated more than $1 million in monetary and food donations nationwide since 2019. The De Pere restaurant marks another step in Cava's Midwest growth strategy. The Washington, D.C.-based chain entered the St. Louis market in April with the opening in Cottleville. At the time, the company said it operated in 29 states and the District of Columbia and was approaching 500 restaurants nationwide, with a long-term goal of reaching at least 1,000 locations by 2032. Plans for the De Pere location first surfaced in 2025, when CAVA sought city approvals to convert a former First Community Credit Union branch at De Pere Corners into a restaurant. The shopping center near West County Center is owned by an affiliate of Phillips Edison and Company. The CAVA chain, founded in the Washington, D.C. area in 2006, began as a full-service restaurant before pivoting to a fast casual format. It has become known for its customizable bowls, salads, and pita wraps, along with house-made dips and sauces such as hummus, tzatziki, and harissa. CAVA has attracted attention from St. Louis business observers, in part because its chairman is Ron Shaik, the founder of O'Bone Pain and former CEO of St. Louis-based Panera Bread. Shaik has served as chairman of CAVA Group Incorporated, CAVA, on the New York Stock Exchange, since 2018. The company went public in 2023, when its initial public offering was one of the most closely watched restaurant IPOs in recent years. Construction firms fuel growth among St. Louis's largest private companies. Article by Sonia Hill. Revenue gains among many of the St. Louis region's largest private companies were driven by construction, engineering, and infrastructure firms, even as several home builders and contractors posted sharp declines. This year's list ranks the region's largest private companies by 2025 revenue. Many of the region's largest private companies are headquartered in St. Louis and remain key contributors to the local economy through employment, capital investment, and business spending. Enterprise Mobility, the Clayton-based rental car giant, remained number one at $39 billion, up from $38 billion a year earlier, while Maryland Heights-based Worldwide Technology held the number two spot at $20 billion. De Pere-based financial services firm Edward Jones and Clayton-based electrical supply company Graybar also posted substantial revenue gains while maintaining their positions among the region's largest private companies. Further down the list, some of the strongest growth came from construction-related companies. TW Constructors nearly doubled revenue to $369.5 million from $192.2 million, while Contigra Construction, IMI Inc., Millstone Weber, and JF Electric each reported growth of more than 40%. Archkey Solutions increased revenue by $2.1 billion from $1.7 billion. And Keeley Companies grew to $768.1 million from $605.3 million. not every company shared in the growth. Kadeen Construction reported one of the list's steepest declines, with revenue falling 53% year over year. Holland Construction Services, T.J. Weiss Contracting, and McBride Homes also recorded significant decreases. The data suggests growth was concentrated among infrastructure, electrical, and commercial construction firms rather than spread evenly across industries. Several of the region's fastest growing companies also expanded their local workforces. Worldwide Technology added nearly 1,000 St. Louis area employees, while Arch Key Solutions, McCarthy Homes, JF Electric, Guarantee Electrical, and IMI Incorporated all reported notable local headcount gains, particularly among construction, engineering, and technology-related businesses. This ranking includes privately held companies headquartered in the St. Louis region, based on calendar year 2025 revenue. The online version of this list expands beyond what appears in print. Another 97 plus companies are included in our digital rankings, in addition to the 150 featured in this week's print edition. Only entities with headquarters in the St. Louis area are included. In case of ties, companies are listed alphabetically. Local is defined as St. Louis, St. Charles, Lincoln, Warren, Franklin, Washington, and Jefferson counties, and the city of St. Louis in Missouri, and St. Clair, Madison, Jersey, Clinton, Calhoun, McCupin, Bond, and Monroe counties in Illinois. The information on the list was obtained through St. Louis Business Research or supplied by individual companies through questionnaires that the SLBJ could not independently verify. In case of ties, companies are listed alphabetically. For information about this and other St. Louis business lists, please contact researcher Sonia Hill at shill@bizjournals.com or call area code 314-421-8310. Golf entertainment venue heads to Chesterfield's The District. Article by Gloria Lloyd. Another golf entertainment concept is coming to Chesterfield. Five Iron Golf, the indoor golf simulator and entertainment concept, plans to open its second location in the St. Louis market at The District in Chesterfield. The company's first Missouri venue opened last year in Clayton. The New York-based chain has leased 8,742 square feet in a new retail space at The District, according to information provided by a spokeswoman for the Steinberg Group. The Overland-based developer owns the Chesterfield Valley Entertainment, Retail, and Dining Destination at 17057 North Outer 40 Road. Five Iron is expected to open in late fourth quarter 2026 or early first quarter 2027, the spokeswoman said. the upcoming Chesterfield venue is expected to be similar to Five Iron Golf's Clayton location, though specific design details have not yet been finalized, the spokeswoman said. The Chesterfield Entertainment District, quote, fits perfectly with what their brand is, end quote, TSG said of Five Iron Golf. From TSG's perspective, Five Iron Golf strengthens the tenant mix by helping drive traffic during the winter months while creating synergy with the nearby Topgolf location. Founded in 2017, Five Iron Golf has rapidly expanded across the country, combining golf simulators, instruction, food and drink, and league play and private events. The company announced in August 2024 that franchisee Carlton Blood, a St. Louis native with a background in hospitality and country club management, had signed a multi-unit agreement to bring three Five Iron Golf locations to the St. Louis region. The first of those locations opened in June 2025 at Emerson Tower in downtown Clayton. The 8,300-square-foot venue features TrackMan golf simulators, professional instruction, and a full-service bar and restaurant. Five Iron positions itself as a destination for both golfers and non-golfers, with simulator-based games and activities beyond traditional golf. The second area, Five Iron Golf, joins a growing collection of golf-themed entertainment concepts in the St. Louis area, including Topgolf locations in Chesterfield and Midtown, Putt Shack at City Foundry, and X-Golf in Ellisville, among others. The Steinberg Group converted the former Chesterfield Outlet Mall, Taubman Prestige Outlet, into the district, which is focused on entertainment-driven tenants and attractions. Anchors include the Factory Concert Venue and the Main Event Arcade, as well as restaurants. St. Louis Eyes selling tornado-damaged community center to redeveloper. Article by Kate Marajolovic. St. Louis is considering selling a community center to a company eyeing the site for redevelopment. The Comptroller's Office has requested the Board of Estimate and Apportionment approve a one-year lease for the West End Center at 5242 Enright Avenue in the Academy neighborhood, according to a letter written by Deputy Comptroller Ryan Coleman. Rent would be $1,000 for the one-year lease term. Coleman wrote that the property was damaged by the May 16, 2025 tornado, and the lease is intended to give its prospective redeveloper, LMAC Holdings LLC, time to secure the building and conduct title clearance research for the property. After the lease ends, LMAC Holdings would then purchase and redevelop the site. The Board of Estimate and Apportionment is scheduled to discuss the matter during a Wednesday afternoon meeting. It is unclear how much the city plans to sell West End Center for. The property has an appraised value of nearly $1.37 million, according to city records. Built in 1925 as the Young Men's Hebrew Association, the property has been owned by the city since at least 1981, according to deed records. It previously housed the foundation for the late Demetrius Johnson, but was vacant as of 2023, according to a nonprofit blog. LMAC Holdings LLC is owned by Lewis McKinney, who did not immediately respond to a request for comment. The firm has previously redeveloped historic North St. Louis properties into housing. LMAC Holdings recently redeveloped the former Webster School at 2127 North 11th Street in the Old North neighborhood into senior housing in collaboration with the St. Louis Equity Fund.
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2: Good evening. This evening, expect partly cloudy skies. Tonight, expect clear skies with a low near 78. Tuesday, expect sunshine with a high near 102. Tuesday night, look for heavy rain showers with a low near 75. Wednesday, expect sunshine with a high near 93. Get your weather every hour right here on Mind's Eye Radio, your virtual newsstand.
3: In Belleville, it's sunny and 85 degrees. In Collinsville and O'Fallon, it's sunny and 84 degrees.
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2: Everyone, this is Helen from the Talk and Information Center. Today is Thursday, September 10, 2026, and I will be reading from Wired. The first issue comes from the September-October issue of Wired magazine. And the article is entitled, Just Doing His Homework, by Ira Rosenthal. When a teenage journalist published a story about the Epstein files, adults freaked out. Ben Mueller's assignment for his journalism class was to tell a news story, any news story, in the form of an extended Instagram slideshow. So when the high school senior got home on the afternoon of February 10, 2026, he grabbed a snack, went upstairs to his room, and settled in to work. After allowing himself a few minutes of procrastination, scouting prospective college campuses on Google Earth, Mueller navigated over to the Department of Justice's Epstein Library portal and clicked through the page asking whether he was 18 or older. He was just barely. Then he began poking around for ideas in the 3 million pages of Epstein files that had been added 11 days earlier. Mueller really liked working in his bedroom with its beanbag chair and view of people strolling and biking along one of Marin County, California's sun-dappled waterways. Having lived his whole life in one of the wealthiest parts of America, Mueller couldn't help thinking his area probably had some ties to Epstein. I think it's very difficult to get an immense amount of money without, this is my opinion, without doing something a little shady, Mueller says. So he sat on his bedroom floor and spent the next 5 hours combing the federal database for links to the towns and cities of Marin. He found thousands. Most of them were trivial. Epstein liked to shop online at Restoration Hardware, headquartered in nearby Corte Madera. But a few things stood out. A 2014 art gala in Sausalito that Epstein helped promote, a meeting with Woody Allen in Tiburon, and above all, a 2013 email exchange between Epstein and a woman from a modeling agency called Mill Valley Connection. Regarding Hannah, my Austrian model, the woman wrote in one particularly chilling message, we can come and see you this evening if you are interested, and in that case, let me know how I can get my fees. 2 days later, on February 12, Mueller posted his story to the Instagram feed of the Redwood Bark, his school's student-run publication. It was a carousel-style slideshow pitched at readers across the county. Which Marin towns were mentioned in the Epstein files, the first panel reads, scroll to see how many times your town was mentioned. Rather than quote from the most alarming document he'd found, Mueller's kept his descriptions fairly general and brief. Mill Valley was mentioned in the context of providing models to Epstein from a woman named Giselle Atias Bonavere. More than 4,000 people liked the story. The comments filled up with praise. This is the kind of journalism we need. Higher quality reporting than local outlets. High schoolers doing better reporting than national news. Didn't think I'd be following a random CAHS newspaper in 2026 for their breaking reporting, but here we are. As Mueller watched the numbers climb, he felt excited but also a little perplexed. I didn't really think I was doing groundbreaking journalism, he says. I was just like, this is another piece of homework that I have to do today, and I've just got to get it done, but also be thorough, because people are going to see it on the Internet. About a week and a half later, Mueller was homesick with a light fever and cough when the phone rang. It was his journalism teacher Aaron Schneider with bad news. This person mentioned in your post is now threatening to sue the district, she said. On Monday, February 23, Bonnevere, the modeling agent, had sent an email to the principal of Redwood High School, calling Mueller's post defamatory, demanding its immediate removal and promising legal action if the school did not comply within 48 hours. And now the district superintendent was demanding that the BARC either redact Bonnevere's name or delete the slide entirely. The Redwood BARC happens to be one of the most award-winning high school newspapers in the United States. Madison Bishop, a poised, rosy-cheeked 18-year-old colleague of Mueller's, says she was an avid BARC reader even as a kid before her older sister served as editor-in-chief back in 2022. It was just such a well-known student paper, she says. Bishop and Mueller both arrived on the BARC staff during a time of experimentation. Over the previous decade, Snyder and her students had pushed the BARC beyond old school print and basic web articles, expanding into Instagram, Facebook, TikTok, LinkedIn, and a podcast. Then, during the first few weeks of this past year, Snyder says, they flipped the switch toward being social media first, publishing some full stories directly to the platforms. As the BARC social media manager, Bishop oversaw the transition, which she saw as a kind of power move. Social media wasn't just where all the BARC students got their news. It's where kids have the most natural authority. It gives us a space to have a leg up from adults, she says. It really lets them sit down and listen and absorb what we have to say because we are the quote-unquote professionals. Case in point, as soon as the BARC leaders saw the superintendent's demands, they knew Instagram wouldn't allow them to edit an already published slide, simply redacting Bonnevere's name. In other words, was not a viable option. Another problem was that Redwood High's principal was out of the country and unable to meet. With the pressure of a 48-hour legal threat looming over them, they would have to decide how to respond to the district on their own. Once everyone was back at school on Tuesday, the high schoolers lawyered up during their lunch hour. Gathered around the speakerphone in Snyder's office, Bishop and Mueller consulted an attorney with the National Student Press Law Center. When he heard the student's problem, the lawyer laughed. Snyder recalls, if this woman thinks she's going to sue your school district, she's got another thing coming, he said. Her name is in the Epstein files. No lawyer's going to represent her in this case. The students also consulted Mueller's parents, both lawyers, and another attorney, who all concluded that the BARC had done nothing wrong. Increasingly convinced that they hadn't defamed anyone, the BARC staffers weighed their options. After school, Mueller, Snyder, Bishop, and another BARC editor sat down on the blue couches in their newsroom for a grueling four-hour debate. Painstakingly, they double-checked every single word on Mueller's slide, verifying it against the federal documents. They were on the verge of deciding to leave the Instagram post alone. But after Snyder headed out for the evening, the students kept second-guessing themselves. They ended up deciding to temporarily archive Mueller's most controversial slide until they could meet with school officials in person. I think at the end of the day, the kids felt such pressure from the administration that they were almost looking for a reason to get out from under it, says Snyder, who had butted heads with school officials several times that year over the BARC. Snyder is also someone I've known for years. I'm a massage therapist in Marin County, and Snyder used to be an occasional client before I started working as a journalist. That evening, the students wrote a note advising Snyder what they wanted to communicate to the principal. They framed their takedown of Mueller's slide as entirely their own prerogative. We want to be clear that the removal was not in response to your request, they wrote. Our choice was based on our own ethical considerations and editorial standards. The message was puzzling to Snyder, who saw the administrator's demand as a pretty clear example of censorship. But the BARC reporters didn't see themselves as having given in. Finally, that Thursday, Mueller and Bishop met in person with Principal Barnaby Payne and Courtney Good, superintendent of the Tamalpais Union High School District. Snyder came along, too, but only to take notes. As she remembers it, the meeting started tense. Good opened by explaining that the district couldn't possibly afford a legal battle. Mueller and Bishop stayed quiet, letting the administrators finish before asking them to clarify exactly what was libelous about the post. The administrators, it turned out, were primarily worried that Mueller had reported something that simply wasn't true. The district's own research, Good explained, had found no evidence that Bonnevere was connected to providing models to Epstein. You need to link your source to this, Good said. Realizing the adults had likely just done a basic Google search, which couldn't access files deep in the federal Epstein database, Mueller pulled out his phone and opened to the specific document showing his screen. The source is just the Epstein files, Mueller said. It is true because it says it right here in a government document. On the screen was Bonnevere's email about her Austrian model, which seemed to take the two men aback. The high schoolers then launched into a breakdown of California Education Code 48907, reminding the administrators of state law. Unless content is obscene, incites violence or illegal activity, or is false or libelous, student journalists have total freedom of expression without administrative oversight. Well, you know, I just had to make sure that we weren't going to get sued, Good said, according to Snyder's notes. With all due respect, Snyder remembers Bishop replying, under California student press law, being afraid of a lawsuit or backlash is not a valid reason to call for the takedown of content. Bishop described the 30-minute meeting as a very open conversation that ended with everyone on the same page that the post legally does not have to be taken down. In a statement to Wired, Good said the post was briefly paused until it was determined that the information referenced was factual and publicly available. The next day, Mueller and Bishop went back to the newsroom and restored the archived Instagram slide. Bonnevere, who declined to comment on this story, never made good on his legal threat. But the fallout was far from over. About 2 weeks after the meeting, Snyder sent an email to all BARC students and their parents. I am writing to let you know that I will be stepping away on a leave from the journalism program effective today, Monday, March 9, she wrote. For Snyder, the clash over Mueller's post had been one of the final straws in what she regarded as a year-long battle over administrative interference. In another recent incident, the BARC had published a cover image of a student protest against the Trump administration held in San Francisco. The demonstrators in the photo are holding up a banner that says, "Students Fight Back." In smaller print, the banner includes the words, "Against Zionism." And other reader objections rolled in, including one Instagram comment comparing the BARC to the Ku Klux Klan. The school district announced it was opening a mandatory investigation. Board policy required as much, they said, in any case of public complaints. The work of defending First Amendment rights and helping young journalists report responsibly on real-world topics is work I believe in deeply, Snyder wrote in her farewell email. It is also work that has met significant resistance. Her departure caught the BARC staff completely by surprise. In a newsroom meeting that morning, the paper's student leaders broke the news to their colleagues through tears. It wasn't until more than a month later, after emotions had cooled and the Redwood students had returned from spring break, that the story of Mueller's post blew up beyond Marin. Some small high school sparks fury over witch hunt into student paper for exposing women's link to Epstein, ran a headline in the News Corp-owned California Post. High school administrators censored a student newspaper, began a post by the Foundation for Individual Rights and Expression, a campus free speech watchdog, which also posted a video about the incident to social media. Stories also ran on California Public Radio and the news site EdSource. To some commenters, the Redwood High dispute was a case of liberal elite corruption in Governor Gavin Newsom's California. Newsom is a Redwood alum. To others, it mirrored a broader national climate of intimidation and administrative crackdowns on every level of American life. Indeed, the Student Press Law Center says it has experienced a 42% increase in legal defense requests from school newspapers to its legal hotline over the past 2 years, as students use confidential sources to report on hot-button topics, immigration raids, Gaza, campus protests, the Epstein files, and administrators try to keep a low profile by clamping down. The Redwood High School's students found most of the coverage annoying. Mueller and the other Bark staffers felt increasingly uncomfortable being cast as victims. Calling it censorship really convolutes the story, says Mueller, who didn't like being painted as weak and submissive and scared of a principal. In an editorial note posted on May 27, the Bark staff stressed that they had briefly removed their slide by choice, calling the standoff with administrators a simple misunderstanding rather than a high-ended abuse of power. But mostly, with AP classes and Bark assignments and graduation looming, Mueller just wanted to put the story behind him. It was a little tiring just to see it come back up, he says. People are making a big deal about this because it feels like something more serious than it is. As it happened, Bishop had spent much of the school year reporting on student journalism controversies. She'd made a short documentary on the censorship-driven collapse of nearby Novato High's newspaper, covered the forced reassignment of a journalism advisor at Lowell High School in San Francisco, and reported on a Virginia student newsroom that successfully resisted administrative control. And for all that work, Bishop had earned third place in a competition for California Student Journalists of the Year. But she didn't really see the Bark controversy in the same light. The students had kept hold of the reins, in her mind, through one adult intervention after another. At the end of the day, all decisions are final by the students, she said this spring. I know sometimes it can get distracting with external adult conflicts. They disagree. They want this taken down. They're leaving. But it is a student-run class, and students are the voice of the paper. In June, Mueller and Bishop themselves edged closer to the world of adults who have no business telling Bark staffers what to report. On the 11th, they both graduated. Bishop is heading to the University of Southern California to study journalism. Mueller is set to attend William & Mary in Virginia. He's keeping his options open, but says he might check out the college paper. Ira Rosenthal is a Bay Area writer pursuing a master's degree in journalism at UC Berkeley. The next article is entitled, AI Has Human Doctors Asking, What's Left for Us? Stephen Levy, Source Wired. Don't be fooled by the question mark in the title of an article published this month in the Journal of the American Medical Association, when the authors, including medical superstar Ezekiel Emanuel and venture capitalist Vinod Khosla, asked, will autonomous AI exceed AI physicians as the best medical care? They were being rhetorical. Their question is an emphatic yes. Many in the medical world are begrudgingly coming to terms with the premise that patients can get the best treatment by a hybrid approach where doctors work in consultation with well-trained bots. But this article's thesis is that AI alone can deliver the best outcomes. Review of all published articles on AI in medicine since January 1, 2024 shows that medicine is rapidly approaching the transition point at which AI alone will exceed physicians and physician AI hybrids in providing the best care at five fundamental medical tasks, they write. Those tasks include taking medical histories, establishing a diagnosis, identifying what tests are needed, prescribing treatment, and managing chronic diseases. You know, doctoring. AI is now so good, they argue, that clinicians should refrain from meddling because humans in the loop degrade AI performance. Stand back, doc, and let AI do its thing, which used to be your thing. Lead author Emmanuel, brother of Ari and Rom, chair of the Department of Medical Ethics and Health Policy at Penn, and a renowned oncologist, told me that for many years, he'd dismissed the idea that AI could perform core medical functions. He would run into Khosla at conferences in the 2010s, and the VC would bend his ear about how AI would be doing 85% of what doctors did by 2035. It was a hobby horse Khosla had been riding for years, writing a 2012 piece in TechCrunch asking, do we need doctors or algorithms? Again, rhetorical. And penning a 101-page treatise in 2016 to that effect. I said, bullshit, there's no way, says Emmanuel. What doctors do is too complicated. But about a year ago, Emmanuel's friend Robert Wachter sent him galleys of his book, A Giant Leap, where Wachter, who is head of medicine at UCSF, outlined a world where first-class medicine would be a collaborative process between AI and doctors. But the masses in economy class would mostly make do with AI alone. Emmanuel began to think that Khosla might be right. He suddenly flashed on a frightening question. If AI takes over, what's left for the doctors to do? First, he needed to validate the premise. He asked Khosla to collaborate, and the VC suggested that his son, Neil Khosla, join the effort, along with Emmanuel's researcher. Neil runs Caray Health, an online company that uses AI to treat patients, with a staff of doctors to prescribe medicine and handle more complicated issues. This conflict of interest is disclosed in the paper, along with Vinod Khosla's relevant investments and Emmanuel's various grants and consultancies. The co-authors set out to look at all the studies on AI medicine that they could find from January 2020 to the present, and concluded that in many cases, a superior autonomous AI will likely surpass humans using AI by 2030. That prediction, they admit, is unsettling but seems probable. Unsettling is an understatement. One of the loudest dissenting voices is John White, CEO of the American Medical Association, which represents all those doctors who will be worrying about what's left. When I talked to him, White began by noting what he saw as the paper's shortcomings, including that some of the studies it surveyed are simulations, not blind experiments, and they don't all support the article's conclusion. Notably, a February 2026 Nature article found that in real-life cases, most patients were unable to effectively converse with large language models to access their expertise. Whites, unsurprisingly, bristled at the idea of removing humans from the clinical loop. The AMA does see the potential in these tools, but they have to be utilized in the context of a care plan that's governed by a physician, he says. Emmanuel countered that he and his co-authors were careful in their conclusions. It's been less than 4 years since ChatGPT was introduced, he said to me. We're making a prediction for 4 years from now. You don't think that AI is going to be way more advanced than a doctor? Seeking a second opinion, I consulted Walter. He singled out in the paper's first paragraph as the guy who wrongly argues that AI-only treatment will be economy class. I know Walter personally. Surprisingly, Walter concedes that the authors of the paper have a point. The argument they're making is important, he says. AI is good, he says, and right now AI and humans work together. Humans together are better. But that can no longer be chiseled into a tablet. There will be times when humans will muck up the performance. Wachter is insistent, however, that the unique human attributes of trained physicians are vital and irreplaceable. AI may never be as effective in breaking the news of a grim prognosis than a human, and a patient may well be more likely to be guided to the best path of treatment by a real-life clinician. Walter invokes what he calls the doorman fallacy, named after the fear that people who open doors for tenants in apartment buildings would be out of work once doors could open automatically. In fact, doormen perform myriad tasks and are still an invaluable presence in white-glove buildings, like accepting Amazon packages, feeding pets, and sometimes lending a sympathetic ear to a tenant sharing a gripe. We're going to find a version of the doorman fallacy for doctors, says Wachter. I can imagine a world where a doctor accepts the AI diagnosis, but also performs a lot of other functions that have value. What's being displaced here, though, isn't something as straightforward as opening.

pocket of their lab coat. The AMA's White admits that this is a concern for him. A lot of medical schools and residency programs are debating whether physicians in their training can utilize these tools. Because if you never learn how to take medical history and do a physical, how will you ever learn? On the other hand, there's an argument that ignoring such a compelling tool is a form of malpractice. So what's the future for doctors? Bernard Khosla says that we'll need them, at least in the short term, for surgery and in an emergency room. But in terms of providing expertise and judgment, he says they're largely expendable, except what may be as debaters with AI to improve those systems. Neil Khosla tells me that the shift is already underway and that he expects that in coming years, we will give AI the regulatory permission to prescribe medicine. Remember the TV series House, where a dyspeptic and rude diagnostic genius decoded baffling conditions while insulting patients and humiliating his hapless acolytes? In the world of AI medicine, A, Dr. House would be rendered homeless because AI will routinely and freely apply its vast knowledge base to the most obscure ailments. The value of human clinicians will be the elements where House was most lacking, like empathy and high EQ communication. Of course, those who perform hands-on procedures are safe from AI encroachment until the robots figure that out. Healthcare is a huge part of our lives, but the debate here goes beyond that sector. The question, what's left for doctors to do, may well be what's left for humans to do. Bill Gates suggests in his recent Jeremiad on AI that society might designate some tasks, like doctors counseling patients on how to deal with AI's prognosis, human reserved, to stave off economic ruin and a run on pitchforks. Try to sell that solution to corporate shareholders who question the funding of make-work jobs. At least the misery of the unemployed masses will be mitigated by one bonus, first-class medical advice that's one click away. The next article is entitled, How Teen After Prom Kings in L.A. Monetized the High School Rager, Manisha Krishnan, Source Wired. When I ask Jack Schwartz how much he's charging for a table at his upcoming party in Manhattan, he offers to show me instead of answering with words. Then the 21-year-old reaches into his black leather jacket, pulls out a white envelope containing $27,500 in cash, neatly separated into three stacks, and slides it across the countertop at Wired's office in New York. His right hand flashing a $10,000 diamond and sapphire encrusted gold ring. Schwartz is the founder and CEO of MyPlots, a party promotion and ticketing company he started after throwing a series of legendary ragers in Los Angeles, beginning at the precocious age of 14. He's been building a cult of personality since high school, teasing his parties on Instagram and Snap to create FOMO, and then packaging highlights in reels and stories afterward. He was like the Great Gatsby, says Zane Harwin, a 19-year-old former high school classmate of Schwartz's who now does marketing for MyPlots. That's what we would all call him. That's what we would all call him. Harwin has traveled to New York with Schwartz for the party and to try to raise money for their app. He's wearing a $500 white chrome hearts t-shirt, a $424 jacket, and a silver permanent bracelet he got at Coachella. MyPlots launched its namesake app in January 2025, in part to promote after-prom events for high schoolers. Today, it's the go-to app for under 21s in L.A. and boasts more than 1 million users. The app is also expanding its user base to older-of-age attendees. Daniel Herring, a 30-year-old promoter who works with MyPlots, says that when he moved to L.A. 3 years ago, most of
events were promoted on Partiful, but over the last year, it's definitely been damn near

0: all my plots. On my plots, a host will sign up, create an event, and invite people. The app allows promoters to target people who have attended their parties in the past and text guest updates, but it does not share phone numbers with promoters or third parties for off-platform use. Guests RSVP and purchase their tickets through the app, and the company takes a 20% cut of all sales. When it launched last year, the ticketing feature distinguished MyPlots from competitors, but they're catching up. In June, Partiful announced it would be offering in-app ticketing. To use MyPlots, users technically need to be 18, but Schwartz concedes that people find ways around that. Stripe, which is integrated into the app, allows users as young as 13 if they have a parent enrolled on the account. It's not really the tech that sets MyPlot apart, which feels amateur compared to competitors like Partiful. Rather, it's the cool young crowd using it for exclusive luxury parties and how MyPlots markets to them. Scanning the app in mid-July 2026 turned up on all ages rap show at downtown L.A. nightclub The Mayan, a mansion party at in Encino boasting celebrities sick, with a disclaimer that organizers aren't liable for anything negative that could happen before, during, and after the event. And an 18-plus daybreak festival at the West Hollywood Hotel featuring VIP cabanas and Schwartz's bolded name as a headlining DJ. Ticket pricing is often tiered, sometimes varying based on gender, timing, or VIP access. A Euphoria mansion party from last spring, which did not specify an age restriction, boasted 500-plus expected guests and offered 30 minutes of bedroom access for $75. No longer just a rite of passage or a chance to score clout at school, teen parties are now full-blown money-making enterprises for entrepreneurs savvy enough to take advantage. In addition to MyPlots, there are promoters like 310 Events, Off-Campus Events, and LA Social, and ticketing apps like Plots and Turnt, all catering to young crowds. If you get real creative, there's always a way to make money, even without even leaving your house. If you know how to market and you can use the internet, says Schwartz, whose role model is billionaire Mark Cuban. So many young people are just on their phones all day. Standing at 5'8" tall, Schwartz wears his dirty blonde hair slicked back and often has a pair of Oakleys perched on top of his head. He speaks with the bullish confidence of a tech founder, the occasional like reminding you of his age. As he tells it, he first became an entrepreneur at 14 years old. While a freshman at Palisades Charter High School, a well-known public school known as Pali by locals, he started a streetwear line called Lunar Clothing. His marketing strategy was to wait outside of celebrity haunts like Boa Steakhouse and the Saddle Ranch Chop House for like 8 to 12 hours and ask stars like Addison Rae to wear his T-shirts, sunglasses, and other swag on camera, prompting an Inside Edition story. Just before the COVID-19 pandemic hit, Schwartz threw three parties in succession, building a name for himself at school. Everyone was like, who is this Jack Schwartz kid, he recalls. Every kid at Poly, even the seniors, are going. The first was in a rec room at his dad's apartment complex, with his dad working security and collecting payments. The other two were on Hollywood Boulevard, where he paid $2,000 cash to rent the space. Schwartz says it wasn't hard to find venues willing to rent to minors. If you go to Hollywood, some of these venues, they'll do anything for business. His parties weren't always hosted at official venues. They popped up at warehouses, offices, even friends' houses. A lot of the time, the parents wouldn't care, Schwartz says. They would be upstairs and would be in their own backyard. But this wasn't always drama-free. One of his New Year's Eve parties held at a warehouse got shut down prematurely because the cops showed up, and Schwartz claims the venue didn't have the right permit. Schwartz isn't the only promoter who says it's relatively easy for underage kids to find a party venue in L.A. if they have money. Matt, a venue operator in his 20s who caters to brands and celebrities, started a party-promoting Instagram account as a teen and recalls renting corporate space and buying insurance for the night on sites like EventHelper.com or EventSured for a couple $100. Neither website returned a request for comment. Asked how he secured insurance as a minor, he says he probably put it under his dad's name or figured out another way of getting around it. Wired has given Matt a pseudonym as he'd like to avoid professional repercussions. Some people are desperate for money, he offers, by way of explaining why adults would work with children and take on the liability that comes with it. And the liabilities are many. Matt recalls that a dance studio in Brentwood, which he rented for an event while in high school, hosted another party with teen guests months later. The floor broke under the weight of the crowd. Los Angeles Magazine reported that it sent rowdy rich kids spilling into the streets. As a venue operator, Matt says he worked with really kind, sweet high schoolers and teen promoters who cut corners. Some hire their friends as security guards or sneak alcohol in via staging equipment. The underage guests themselves present additional problems, sometimes showing up visibly drunk and getting aggressive when they're not allowed in. In 2024, Schwartz appeared in Social Studies, an FX documentary series about the highs and lows of teen social media use. According to the doc, in 2022, Schwartz hosted his own birthday party in concert with another friend. In a social media post about the event, guests were explicitly advised against bringing visible alcohol. Nonetheless, the show depicted the party's debaucherous turn, drinking out of containers, smoking, hooking up, a fight among two girls, and a teenage boy hanging off an indoor balcony railing. Guests interviewed say someone threw up before passing out on the ground. His friends called an ambulance, but not before dragging him a few blocks to avoid getting the party planners in trouble. That's scary, Schwartz tells the camera in a follow-up interview. That's also why we purchased insurance. When asked about the FX series, Schwartz tells me he was misrepresented by the filmmakers. He now claims the birthday party in question wasn't his, that he didn't organize or manage it, and as such, he didn't get insurance. FX declined to comment. In Schwartz's junior year, when COVID-19 lockdowns lifted, teens were desperate for in-person connection. He decided to go hard, throwing parties under the brand My Plots quotes plot is slang for something to do, and advertise them on Instagram. But it was messy, he says, with people sending him money via Venmo and Zelle or paying cover charges, typically $20 at the door. Sometimes security guards would pocket the money. There had to be a better way to facilitate these events, make them safer, and provide people with more security, he recalls. So that's why I created My Plots. To bolster his business, Schwartz grew his TikTok following to 1.6 million by doing man-on-the-street videos, asking people how much their fits cost. He also inked a deal with Snap's Spotlight monetization program for a lot of money, picking up a ton of followers, he says. Snap did not respond to requests for comment. In 2023, during his senior year, Schwartz used proceeds from his parties to buy a blue BMW M340i that he says cost $50,000. Zane Harwin was a freshman at Poly when Schwartz was a junior. The former captain of the school's surf team, Harwin, is 6 feet 4 inches tall with a mischievous smile and has brown hair that flows in beachy waves. He towers over his boss, but has always looked up to Schwartz. Harwin fondly recalls rolling up to one of Schwartz's giant house parties in Brentwood, seeing cars lined down the road and Schwartz dutifully running the door. "He's the man of the party," Harwin says, adding that his proximity to the Enterprise means some girls have offered to do anything to get into the events. He says he would never take them up on that. As a duel, there are modern-day Spencer Pratt and Brody Jenner. Schwartz is the brains of the operation, and Harwin the charm. They speak with nostalgia about the chaos of their high school raging parties in iconic L.A. neighborhoods like Beverly Hills and Bel Air, some so crowded that people would fall into the hot tub. Another Poly classmate and now MyPlot's head of marketing, Lucas Ward, remembers seeing a kid literally get knocked out cold during a fight. Kids would make it a mess, but it was authentic high school parties, Harwin says. MyPlot's likely could not have been born anywhere but the affluent neighborhoods of West L.A., where many teens have easy access to cars, envy-inducing houses, wealth, and the jaw-dropping beauty of the Pacific Ocean's coastline. Zillow pegs the average home price in the Pacific Palisades neighborhood at just over $3 million. Poly High is so iconic that there was once a popular TikTok account devoted to sharing the outfits of its students. As is typical for kids in this area, both Schwartz and Harwin grew up well off. Schwartz's mother runs a marketing agency, while his father has a corporate job. Harwin is the child of a TV personality slash producer and a restaurateur slash hospitality real estate developer. "It's like the number one place if you want to be an influencer," says Harwin. "Social media is the biggest here. Hollywood, everyone knows a person in L.A., and like you post one video here, it'll go viral." Rachel, a Culver City-based mother of a 17-year-old son and a 15-year-old daughter, says both of her kids and their friends attend ticketed parties thrown by other teens, which are promoted on social media. Her son's friend has a business throwing parties at other people's homes. Teenagers in the L.A. area can stay out really late and, you know, just take a Waymo and be very independent, she says. The fact that everyone has their parents' credit card on their phone is a game changer, she adds. Kids are just kind of absentmindedly spending a lot of money. Outside of lavish locations, these teen parties are markedly different from the ones you hosted in the backyard when your parents went out of town. Rachel's daughter, Amber, says parties are typically advertised on Instagram and Snapchat, and the location is dropped the day of the event. Usually, girls' tickets cost less than guys, and kids can prepay, showing a barcode at the door. The hosts, some of them teens themselves, use an app to sell tickets. Most crucially, they're making real money off parties that 20 years ago would have just gotten you grounded. In May of 2025, just a few months after the launch of MyPlots, Schwartz and Harwin threw an after-prom tour, hosting parties for seniors to attend once their school proms ended. Harwin advertised the party tours on Instagram, filming from exotic cars and penthouses with stunning mountain views, sometimes using stacks of cash as props. "Nobody else in the world has done a tour like this," he said in one reel, sitting on stone steps behind a swimming pool. Their strategy for selling tickets was getting popular high school seniors to act as brand ambassadors, a role that Harwin filled when he was still a student at Poly. As is common with after-prom ragers, things sometimes got out of hand. Several attendees of one party say security for the event got aggressive and shoved students. Schwartz brushes this aside, first claiming that the security came with the venue, and later that too many students tried to get their friends in for free. It was like a shit show, he says. The crowd was so disrespectful. Rain, a 16-year-old who lives in Venice, attended a backyard party in the Rancho Park neighborhood advertised on My Plots and Instagram last March. Rachel, Amber, and Rain are all pseudonyms in order to protect their privacy. As they were leaving at around 10 p.m., Rain saw a girl clearly intoxicated lying on the grass in the front yard. The fire department showed up. The account promoting the party later posted an Instagram story with the text, "Too drunk, ho. Ruined the party for y'all. Next one, gone be crazy." Schwartz wants to distance himself from promoters who use his app. He says the technology is simply facilitating ticket sales and that he has no connection to the majority of the parties on My Plots, nor does he bear any legal responsibility. "I have no idea who 90% of the promoters are," he says, adding that he's very selective about what events he personally throws. "It's not worth the liability to make a few thousand dollars." Marley Matcher, who plans events in L.A. through her business, The Party Goddess, is skeptical that young party promoters are free from liability, even when they have single-night insurance. Matcher organizes high-end events, including Sweet 16s and bar mitzvahs in locations like Beverly Hills and Malibu. She says her own lawyer has stressed the importance of airtight contracts to account for things like accidents and drinking and driving. There's just no way that these people have the coverage for what they need to have, especially here, where we're very sue happy and affluent, says Matcher, who is 56, but tells me that she looks younger due to the amount of Botox and skin treatments I have on a regular basis. William Lemon, the principal broker at Broadway Insurance Services, says that a party host would generally need a special event permit and an occupancy sign-off if the space isn't zoned for a crowd, like a warehouse or office, the fire marshal's approval, and a permit for alcohol sales, which a minor can't apply for. Instant online insurance is perfectly fine when everyone's an adult, but if a teenager is charging a cover at a warehouse with booze, that's about as far from the intended use as it can get, he says. He also points out that minors generally can't be held to contracts, so the carrier could argue the policy is invalid. Liability for these events is a pile-on that would involve the promoter, tenant, property owner, whoever bought alcohol, and possibly parents if the party thrower is underage. Here's what it really comes down to. Take that same party and make everyone 21, and it's insurable. Add minors and alcohol, and no carrier will knowingly touch it. For now, the business is working. Following the successful 2025 after-prom tour, Schwartz and Harwin say they took a months-long European vacation, flying first class and hitting Amsterdam and Ibiza, among other spots. Despite Ibiza's reputation as one of the party capitals of the world, with clubs open all night and after-hours gatherings that last the entire next day, the guys decided to throw their own event at their villa. We go to this post office, we create a flyer, and we're printing out like hundreds of flyers, Harwin recalls, detailing how they went to the massive outdoor club Yeshua and threw the posters into the crowd. The next thing we know, we go back to the villa, and there's already a line. They claimed they charged $100 a head and walked away with around $10,000. When I asked why they felt the need to work during a vacation, Harwin says they missed the hustle. This is what we do. We're good at this. By early June 2026, Schwartz had transitioned to throwing parties for an 18-plus crowd and taken his talents to the East Coast. A few hours after the meeting at Wired's office, I head to HK Hall, a two-story nightclub in Manhattan's Hell's Kitchen neighborhood. Schwartz and the My Plots team are hosting an after-party for Houston rapper Don Toliver's Madison Square Garden show, the one with a $27,500 table fee. It's their second big New York City event, the first being a Playboy Cardi after party last November. By 10:30 p.m., a couple dozen young-looking people are in line at the door, which is being manned by Ward and Schwartz. A woman tries to haggle with Schwartz to get a discount on the $100 entry fee. He offers it to her for $75, but when she gets to Ward, he still charges her $100, telling her the extra is tax. A white guy in a Bathing Ape's shirt with beaded box braids is smoking a joint outside. It's Daniel Hearing, the aforementioned event promoter. Schwartz and his collaborators flew him out from L.A. He's a few feet away from a sign prohibiting drugs, but says that because he's a VIP, security is holding on to his half ounce of weed. I chose My Plots over a lot of these guys, says Hearing, who promotes his parties on My Plots because he favors its customer service. They're very driven, they're very humble, and they're genuine. They're not out here sharking or doing bad business by anybody. Inside the club are bottle girls with sparklers, people smoking hookah, and at least a couple of influencers live streaming. Eight TVs repeatedly flash My Plots purple logo. The place fills up quickly. By midnight, hundreds of people are lined up around the block. Schwartz says he paid a substantial amount of money for Toliver's 2 a.m. appearance. My Plots is in the middle of a search for angel investors, hoping to raise $10 million to set up a permanent office and hire a sales team to book talent for parties. It's also planning a 10,000-person festival on Santa Monica Beach for next summer. Schwartz is currently taking a hiatus from pursuing his economics degree at UCLA, explaining, "Every kid you know, from back in the day, they wanted to be a policeman, a firefighter. Now everyone wants to be a YouTuber, a streamer." His ambitions go far beyond nightlife. He says he wants to eventually sell the company and start a new business, something in AI. Harwin puts the long-term goal more plainly: make as much money as I possibly can, as soon as I can. It's very possible, Harwin says, we're going to be doing something bigger than Coachella once we get older. You know, once they're 25. This is all the time we have for today. I'm Helen, and I thank you for listening to the Talking Information Center. Goodbye for now.
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2: Good evening. This evening, expect partly cloudy skies. Tonight, expect clear skies with a low near 78. Tuesday, expect sunshine with a high near 102. Tuesday night, look for heavy rain showers with a low near 75. Wednesday, expect sunshine with a high near 93. Get your weather every hour right here on Mind's Eye Radio, your virtual newsstand.
3: In Belleville, it's sunny and 85 degrees. In Collinsville and O'Fallon, it's sunny and 84 degrees.
4: This is Soledad O'Brien from CNN. When kids write about violence, they write from personal experience. Sometimes when a young person has the courage to walk away from a threatening situation, those experiences can have a happy ending. Michael walked away.
5: I was out roaming my neighborhood one day with my brother when we ran into a group of kids looking for a fight. They were about our age and shouted vulgar words at us and kept telling us to do something about it. I remember that two of the kids had steel pipes in their hand, and for all we knew, they could have had a knife or a gun too. We had the courage to walk away from the kids that day, which is something I try to do if a situation looks like it's going to escalate. I have also been affected by violence, even when it hasn't happened directly to me. The son of my dad's business partner was jumped at a party by about 15 guys. Apparently, a girl had been calling him on the phone, and her boyfriend was jealous. He suffered internal bleeding to his head and wasn't even able to attend his own high school graduation because he was in so much pain. The kids involved were arrested and prosecuted as adults. 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
4: 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I'm Soledad O'Brien.
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2: Folks, this is Monica Hatch with Mind's Eye Radio in the Sunday New York Times Magazine from September 13. And we'll begin with the cover story, how a teenager's cancer treatment became a MAHA crusade. Dania Mooney chose alternative remedies over the recommendations of her son's doctors. Was that her right as a parent or a threat to his care? And we have a photograph of the young man, a very pensive photograph with his arms folded and his chin in those buried in those arms. It's just a partial photograph of him. Looks like a teenager. This is by Elizabeth Barber. Just after midnight on October 18, 2025, Dania Mooney stood outside her son's hospital room, where he had been for 2 weeks, and told the doctors that she wanted to take him home immediately. The doctors spoke carefully, as if Mooney might be recording them. She was. "Right now, we don't think it's safe to discharge him," one of them said. Mooney's son, Preston, was too sick, and if she tried to take him home, quote, "there would be a few phone calls that are going to be made," including to the police and the Oklahoma Department of Human Services, which oversees child protection services. "You'd be taking a kid into what we deem to be a dangerous situation," the doctors continued. 2 weeks earlier, a judge had issued a court order for Preston, who was 17, to be taken into emergency custody, and a caseworker drove him to Oklahoma Children's OU Health. Preston had chronic myeloid leukemia, but he had not been seen by the hospital's oncology team in more than a year. Mooney had been caring for him at home, using alternative treatments, guided by an unlicensed practitioner. She didn't trust the hospital to help her son after having tried conventional treatment there the previous year. The solutions she had found could, she thought, give Preston the life she wanted for him. Almost immediately, a conservative coalition had assembled around Mooney to champion her as a symbol of both parental rights and medical freedom. Mooney had called Roberta Lewis, a friend for Moms for Liberty, a conservative national organization that advocates parents' rights in education, to ask if she could organize help. Mooney was at the time the chairwoman of a Moms for Liberty chapter outside Oklahoma City, and Lewis, who was also running for the State House of Representatives, led another. The two women worked frequently with Republican lawmakers, and the organization would be honoring Mooney with a national award for her work, quote, "shaping the narrative." Lewis began alerting politicians to Mooney's story and what they would later describe as a case of, quote, "medical kidnapping." Within hours, a Republican candidate for governor, whom Mooney knew, Jake Merrick, was in Preston's hospital room. "I just met with a mom who's being held prisoner in this hospital," Merrick said, filming himself outside the building as he left that night. "The state knows how to care for her child better than she does, evidently. That's their opinion, and it makes my blood boil." Now we have a photograph of Dania Mooney in Preston's former bedroom in her home in Oklahoma. She's seated on the bed, and she has long gray hair, clear glasses. She's a white woman, and she is seated cross-legged and looking out toward the middle of the room. Within a few days, Mike Matzai, the Trump-endorsed candidate for governor, he is now the Republican nominee, was urging followers on X to join him in donating to a fundraiser for Mooney. "The heavy hand of government has no business usurping the rights of parents when parents are genuinely acting in the best interests of their children," he wrote. J.J. Humphrey, then a candidate for lieutenant governor, posted on Facebook, "Guys, this is child stealing. This is corrupt. This is the stuff we're fighting," he said. Daniel McClure, who was running for a district attorney job, took on Mooney's case as her lawyer. Among the calls Lewis made was one to her state senator, Shane Jett, the founding chairman of the state's ultra-conservative Freedom Caucus. Though Oklahoma is a deep red state with a Republican trifecta in government, Jett and other politicians were claiming that the state was moving to curtail its residents' freedoms, colon, restricting their access to raw milk and ivermectin, and intervening in the parenting of conservatives' families by forcing liberal ideals on their school children. Mooney's case was proof of everything that Jett had been saying. Mainstream Republicans were transforming Oklahoma into a state in which a mother could be prevented from using a natural treatment to cure her child's cancer, and one in which a parent could be forced to surrender her child's care to a government that did not share her values. Jeff Jett regularly visited Mooney and then provided updates on talk shows, news programs, and his social media accounts. He told his online followers that Preston's doctors weren't listening to his mother and were beholden to, quote, the pharmaceutical industrial complex that's simply interested in sequestering your children and subjecting them to an incredible toxic cocktail of very lucrative medications. On the news, he said that what was happening to Mooney was happening to many families, but, quote, they chose the wrong family to run over this time. Like his mother, Preston told the politicians who went to the hospital that he didn't want to be there. Mooney invited Katie Smith, a journalist on Substack, to visit, and Smith reported that Preston was screaming, no more, and that he and Mooney were victims of the state's war on conservative families. Two of the Child Protective Services supervisors on Mooney's case were LGBTQ and radically left, Smith wrote. And, quote, the Mooney case remains in hands observably hostile to the family values and rights. You should be terrified, Tom Renz, an attorney and right-wing personality, said on his podcast. One of the greatest risks to a Maha parent is medical kidnapping. Another state senator and Freedom Caucus member, Randy Grellner, texted the Republican governor, Kevin Stitt, is the state now the final authority in our lives and parents are dispensable? The governor wrote back, I sure hope not. Let's change the law. Preston had been in the hospital for about a week when Jett proposed a plan to get him out. They would wait for a Friday night when it would be difficult to obtain an emergency order before the weekend. That evening, Jett and Lewis met Mooney at the hospital, where Mooney informed the doctors that she would be taking Preston and placing him in the care of a private, licensed physician Lewis helped find, an orthopedic surgeon. Lewis stood by Mooney's side as she told the doctors on duty that it was, quote, well within my rights to find second opinions and other providers. I am his mother, she said. When the doctors informed her that they would call the police, Lewis popped her head into Preston's room, where Jett was seated by his bed, and told Mooney could use his help. Jett went out into the hallway, introduced himself, and told the doctors that Mooney, quote, has rights as a human being, unquote, and could exercise them to leave the hospital with her son. Are you kidnapping her, doctor? Jett asked. No, one of the doctors said. Are you holding her against her will? The doctor said he wasn't. We need you to justify why you are sequestering and kidnapping this family, Jett said. The doctors excused themselves to call their superiors and then returned to say that Mooney and Preston could leave. It was against medical advice, they said, but the hospital wouldn't stop them. Oh, you talked to your attorneys. Good, Jett recalls saying. It was now around 2 a.m. Mooney pushed Preston's wheelchair to her car, helped him in, and drove him home. And now we have a photograph of State Senator Jane Jett, who has been a vocal supporter of Mooney and parental rights. He's seated in a leather chair in a suit and tie, his feet on the ground far apart and his hands in his lap. He is a light-skinned man of middle age, and he's looking quite seriously at the camera in what looks like an office, an oriental rug and so forth. Preston's medical problems began when he was very young. He had a terrible seizure when he was 2 and was soon diagnosed with epilepsy. He had recently received a series of vaccinations, which at the time did not strike Mooney as significant. When Mooney asked the doctors, why is this happening? She says they could not tell her. After Preston's diagnosis, Mooney took him to Cook Children's Medical Center in Fort Worth, which has one of the country's leading pediatric epilepsy clinics. Its prognosis, as Mooney remembers it, was that Preston would live a life of extremely limited capability, which turned out to be wrong. Though Preston was later diagnosed with autism and had developmental challenges, a state-ordered psychological evaluation last winter put his IQ at 66. He stopped having seizures and grew up to be a talkative and affectionate kid. He also was encyclopedic on subjects like the Oklahoma City Thunder and attended public school with support. When Preston was 3, Mooney started dating a mechanic named James Mooney, who legally adopted Preston and stayed home with him. (Parentheses) Preston's biological father was no longer in his life. In 2019, after 6 years of marriage, the couple divorced. of years later, the world shut down. To Dana Mooney, the pandemic did not advertise the competency of the nation's medical leadership. She came to feel she'd been right to suspect that people in white coats didn't understand things as well as they said they did. She also suddenly had a lot of time at home to educate herself. She found online autism support groups where the anti-vaccine nonprofit founded by Robert F. Kennedy Jr., Children's Health Defense, was often mentioned. Mooney started to feel awful that Preston was vaccinated. "I go through this period of mom guilt," she says, "like, did I do something? Could I have done something differently? Should we have done something differently?" But, she thought, you have to bring yourself out of those things somehow, some way. She decided to stop allowing Preston to receive vaccines. She also read Children's Health Defense articles that cited research on dyes in food, which, the group reported, exacerbate behavioral issues in children with ADHD. Preston was on several medications for behavioral challenges, but to Mooney, they didn't seem to be working. He bit things during hours-long meltdowns. His bed frame was grooved with bite marks. Mooney began to read labels very carefully at the grocery store, looking for dyes, preservatives, and other additives. After about 6 months on a new diet, Mooney found, her son was becoming angry less frequently. With his nurse practitioner, she began to wean him off his medications. Kendra Glass, Mooney's former sister-in-law, who remained close with the family, initially agreed with a lot of what Mooney was doing with Moms for Liberty and went to her for advice about her own children's education. But when Mooney warned her that the state could vaccinate children at school without parental consent, Glass thought that didn't seem probable. She was alarmed by what seemed like Mooney's slide toward conspiratorial thinking. "Like the woke left, but on the right," Glass says. Mooney's mother remembers her saying that doctors were being paid for each COVID diagnosis, and Glass recalls that Mooney once showed her a photo of Preston's bloody nose and claimed that the blood contained parasitic worms. Mooney texted a family group chat 2 years before Preston's diagnosis. "Cancer is a parasite. Ivermectin will kill it." Mooney started to watch videos by health influencers who warned their audiences that a government that allows possible carcinogens to be added to children's snack foods was also capable of faking a pandemic in order to control its population. Mooney knew, she told me, that, quote, "there's so much stuff that's just made up out there," and that she had to be mindful of taking advice from people online, but she trusted herself to parse it all. She worked for an oncology practice, talking to insurance companies and helping patients with billing. She knew how the healthcare system worked. In January 2024, Preston started suffering from extreme exhaustion. "I was like, buddy, what is wrong?" she says. "Like he'd come home and just go to sleep, and he'd sleep and sleep and sleep." His nurse practitioner ordered blood work, and when it came back, she told Mooney to take Preston straight to Oklahoma Children's. There, Preston was diagnosed with chronic myeloid leukemia, which accounts for less than 3% of childhood leukemia diagnoses. The American Cancer Society puts the 5-year survival rate for children at more than 92% with proper treatment. Mooney was devastated by the diagnosis. "I broke down," she says. Doctors told her that Preston could live a long life, Mooney says, but that he would have to be on the recommended medication for many years, a protocol that upset Mooney. "Preston," she told me, "is such a fighter." And she felt that doctors gave him a prognosis that may not apply to him. "You're not God," she told me, referring to his doctors. A few days after Preston's diagnosis, Mooney texted her mother, Dania Monroe. "Zero trust in anything from the FDA. They have contributed to the depopulation of many people for a buck," she said. "The point of government is control," she texted the next month. "People have to start thinking about ways to get away from government and becoming self-sufficient. Doctors aren't truly healing people. They're masking people's problems with endless meds," she wrote. And later that day, "The government has made it where people have to depend on what they provide. It's all by design. But had the country been ran as it was intended, people would be healing with other things, more natural things." Preston was at the hospital for days, and Mooney was always by his side. "I'd never leave my child," she told me. "I needed him to know that it was going to be okay no matter what it was. We were going to get through this. We've gone through everything else." After Preston was discharged, Mooney picked up his prescription, a pill called imatinib, an oral targeted therapy that she was to administer regularly. That winter, she periodically celebrated in a family group chat that Preston's labs were normalizing. Several months after the diagnosis, though, Preston's condition began worsening. In July, late July 2024, his white blood cell count had again risen out of normal range, and his oncologist sought insurance approval to switch him to a medication called dasatinib. Mooney told me that the doctors couldn't explain why Preston wasn't going into remission, just as doctors hadn't been able to explain why he had epilepsy. She recalls thinking to herself, "We're doing everything you asked us to do. There has to be something else." Mooney took Preston to an appointment in August and then had a September telehealth visit, during which the oncologist told her that the new medication had been approved by insurance. It was the last appointment that Mooney made for her son. In October 2024, Mooney sent her mother a post on X about a paper summarizing research on ivermectin's effectiveness against cancer. Her mother remembers Preston telling her that it tasted like toothpaste made of apples. Though Mooney often discussed ivermectin with her mother because she felt absolutely helpless when Preston didn't respond to imatinib, she denies that she ever gave it to her son. In November, when a nurse called to make an appointment, Mooney told the hospital that the family had moved out of state, though they hadn't. "No med refills needed at this time," the nurse noted in Preston's My Chart. "The goal for us is the best quality of life he can have and not have to worry about all these medications," Mooney told me. She spent several months caring for Preston at home. She gave him smoothies and electrolytes. "I do know my son," she told me. "We've been doing this for a long, long time." She had also decided to homeschool him that fall. Mooney taught him about how the government worked, as well as life skills like cooking and gardening. As the months passed, a lot of people in Preston's life began to wonder whether they were being lied to. Monroe and other relatives say Mooney claimed that Preston was in remission. Mooney denies this. Monroe found that her daughter was distancing herself, not texting back, giving excuses as to why she couldn't see Preston. At one point, Monroe told me, she called her daughter and said, "We need to talk. I have some questions about Preston." But Mooney hung up. Parentheses, Mooney says she was withdrawing from her mother after many years of conflict. James was also finding it harder to see Preston. When he tried to arrange visits, he says, Mooney usually declined on Preston's behalf, explaining that their son was too tired or had other plans. James later told me that he wished he had made more of an effort to find out if Preston was okay, to get access to his My Chart, for example. Parentheses, Mooney denies that she prevented James from seeing Preston. Now we have a photograph of Preston with his adoptive father, James Mooney. And all we see, the father, he's got a beard and he's wearing a Oklahoma City Beach hat, Harley Davidson cap. He's got his arms around the child, but we don't see Preston's face. His face is buried in the man's shoulder. So we're seeing his back and the profile of the father, James Mooney. In the spring of 2025, Mooney sent a Facebook message to Gwendolyn Posey, who had a clinic near the Oklahoma City airport and specialized in, quote, functional genomic medicine. Posey was a naturopath, a practitioner who seeks to treat the root cause of illnesses using natural remedies. Oklahoma does not license naturopaths, and Posey hadn't attended an accredited naturopathic college and was ineligible to belong to the American Association of Naturopathic Physicians. Mooney met Posey in her office, where Posey had a big wooden desk and a shelf with books on genomics and food as medicine. Mooney told Posey she wanted to, quote, to get to the root cause of all these issues, Preston's autism, his leukemia. Posey explained that finding underlying causes was her specialty. She did not necessarily find it useful to talk about illnesses in terms of diagnoses. Leukemia, quote unquote, described a problem, like a high white blood cell count, but not what caused the problem. What if instead of calling it leukemia, because I don't call it leukemia, what if I said, why is his bone marrow creating malformed white blood cells? Posey told me. Though Posey frequently worked with children with autism or epilepsy, as well as adults with cancer, Preston was the first pediatric cancer case she advised on. Parentheses, Posey, says Mooney, was never an official paying client. During that meeting, Posey thought Preston looked horrid, quote unquote. He was emaciated and pale and half dead, she says. She ordered a genetics test from a direct-to-consumer company, and the report concluded that some of Preston's gene variants made it hard for his body to filter out toxins. Parentheses, Preston's specific variants are present in about half the global population. Posey suggested that Mooney order supplements like folinic acid tablets and a lotion containing an antioxidant called glutathione. She also said Preston shouldn't eat too many foods with oxalates in them, like spinach. When the body is overwhelmed with calcium oxalate crystals, what does it do with them? Posey told me. Puts it in the bone marrow. That's where it gets stored. Now all of a sudden it's like, oh my gosh, that's why. And now the bone marrow is putting out white blood cells that are deformed. And all of a sudden it sort of makes sense. Posey assured Mooney that she hadn't done anything wrong if she put spinach in her smoothies last year. She just didn't have all the information. Eventually, Posey observed that Preston looked fantastic, quote unquote. His autism was completely gone, she says. Obviously, we hit something that was working really, really well, she said. Mooney, who calls Posey Dr. Posey, told me that her insights explain so much about her son. People without medical degrees can still, quote, have wonderful information, she says. Last September, Mooney threw Preston a small party for his 17th birthday at a bowling alley. She took photos of the celebration and would later stress that her son was well enough to handle a bowling ball. You would never, ever think that by looking at him that there was anything wrong, she told me. There's nothing emergent wrong with him, right? He's eating fine, we're drinking fine, we're going to the bathroom fine. There's no signs of distress. But he didn't look fine to everyone. That month, Monroe, who was not invited to the party, saw a photo on Facebook of Preston bowling and, quote, it scared me, she says. He looked pale and terrifyingly thin. All I could think was, she's going to let him die. Monroe sought advice from a pastor who told her to listen to her heart and to listen to God. That night, she called Child Protective Services. The next morning, on September 29, a CPS caseworker went to Mooney's home. According to Mooney, the caseworker explained that she was investigating an allegation of medical neglect, and Mooney told her that Preston was being cared for by a licensed medical provider, naming Posey. Mooney did not allow the caseworker to enter her home, but got Preston from the backyard where he was mowing the lawn, and he waved to the caseworker before going back outside. And now we have a photograph of Preston. He's actually studying landscaping through a vocational program. And out here he's using a weed whacker in the yard, and there's a tall fence behind him. He's not pale and thin in this photograph, rather heavy, in fact. Posey agreed to meet with Mooney and the CPS caseworker at her office that Friday, October 3. But the meeting ended before it began. The caseworker had corresponded with Preston's former oncologist and arrived at Posey's office with an emergency order to take Preston to Oklahoma Children's. Posey rode with Preston in the caseworker's car. The medical system has weaponized healing in order to monopolize the market and hush the competition, she texted Mooney, who was following in her own car. Mooney later told me that she felt that CPS had violated protocol by not meeting with Posey and taking her input seriously. Glass, Mooney's sister-in-law, arrived at the emergency room. When the doctors were out of earshot, Glass says, Mooney turned to her and said, if anyone asks if I was giving him ivermectin, tell them no. Parentheses, Mooney denies saying this. Emergency room doctors took blood and vitals from Preston and reported that he had a fever, that his white blood cell count was 462,120, up to 100 times higher than a normal count, and that his hemoglobin was so low that he needed a blood transfusion. He was in stable condition, not yet in what's known as blast crisis or late-stage chronic myeloid leukemia, which has a very poor prognosis. Untreated, however, his condition would inevitably progress to that stage. An oncologist advised Mooney that Preston was, quote, at imminent risk of death or irreversible organ damage. On Saturday, October 4, Mooney gave consent for Preston to take dasatinib, the medication he had been prescribed more than a year earlier. Preston's oncologist told Mooney that she would be happy to continue Mooney's supplemental plan for Preston alongside his recommended medication regimen and agreed to find, quote, a lifestyle medicine physician to add to Preston's care team. As Mooney marshaled her friends on the political right, Jett took to social media to say that Mooney had been following, quote, a robust health care plan for her son before CPS intervened. James visited the hospital and saw Preston for the first time in almost a year. When he looked at Preston, he told Mooney, he looks like he's about to die. 3 days after Preston was admitted, Judge Charles Gass ruled that Preston's condition did not qualify as an emergency and returned him to Mooney's custody, according to family members present at the hearing. Mooney's defenders staged a rally outside the court to, quote, support a mother as she goes before the judge to defend her parental rights to direct the health of her son, as a flyer described. Preston, however, remained in the hospital. Doctors didn't think he was well enough for discharge, and Mooney thought that leaving would result in another CPS call. Parentheses, the Oklahoma Department of Human Services and Oklahoma's Children's did not comment for this article. Around this time, Mooney got a text from Grellner, the state senator and Freedom Caucus member who had a primary care practice. He had recently been appointed to lead the state's new Make Oklahoma Healthy Again campaign. He gave ivermectin to COVID patients 10,000 times, he told me. When he saw Preston's story on the news, he texted Mooney, I'm available if you want to talk. I'd be delighted to give you an opinion. He later told me that he wanted to know for himself, is this lady telling the truth or is she leading us down a road? Grellner drove an hour east from his medical office to meet with Mooney in a downtown office building in Oklahoma City. He looked at Preston's medical records, talked to Mooney for 3 hours, and determined that CPS was wrong to take Preston. I worry about kids that are toxic, meaning they've got a fever, they're delirious, they're not able to bathe themselves or void, Grellner says. The problem is if the kid is eating, functioning, mowing the lawn. That is not enough evidence to take them, incarcerate them, kidnap them from their family. He told Mooney, you are right. Even if the state was making her doubt herself, she said, he said she should be sure that she was right. Now we have a photograph of Randy Grellner, the family physician and state senator. It's a very serious photograph. He's a upper middle-aged man, white man, wearing a lab coat here, the white lab coat and a tie underneath. In the early hours of Saturday, October 18, with Lewis and Jet's help, Mooney took her son out of the hospital.

ultimately accepted the job, providing Mooney with a letter assuming, quote, medical care and oversight for Preston and recommending that Preston be discharged. Mooney was now able to tell the hospital that she was taking Preston into the care of a licensed medical provider. But after meeting Preston in Tulsa, Marsh wrote a letter rescinding care, saying, quote, there clearly have been misunderstandings, misleading statements regarding his care and my care, including the impression he was given that Preston had a 20% survival rate on the recommended treatment plan rather than 90%. Parentheses, Mooney told me that the higher survival rate is what they tell you in the literature, but that's not always accurate. And if you don't take in someone's genetic condition, then that's a different percentage. Marsh now recommended that Preston be taken to the hospital. On October 7, the Speaker of the Oklahoma House agreed to provide Representative Jay Stegall, who attended the rally for Mooney outside her court hearing, access to some of the Department of Human Services case records. After looking at the files, Stegall stopped talking about the case publicly, and he made a call to State Senator Paul Rossino, whose district includes Mooney's city, asking, according to Rossino, for his help getting other legislators to do the same. Parentheses, Stegall did not comment for this article. Rossino, the chairman of the Senate Health and Human Services Committee, also read some of the case files. He found what they contained, quote, astonishing, he told me. Mooney was his constituent, but so too was Preston, he says. The records gave him no doubt that Preston, quote, is who I need to protect at all costs. I would venture to guess that most Oklahomans see through all of this and know that it's not true, Rossino said on a local news station, referring to accusations of medical kidnapping. But he continued, these kinds of talking points are what incite people. During a court hearing on October 24, Judge Gass issued a different ruling from his previous one. He said Preston was in imminent danger. Preston was eventually placed in the care of his father, who gave him his medication as prescribed. The police sent a charge of child neglect to the district attorney's office, which has not yet pursued a criminal case against Mooney. At an appointment in December, Preston's white blood cell count was within the normal range, and he would go on to gain about 60 pounds. If you saw what this medication did, James told me, you wouldn't have anything against this medication. When I asked Mooney's supporters about certain details involving Preston's care, about Posey's not having a license or the specifics of Preston's prognosis, some said they hadn't known, but most argued that none of it mattered. Mooney had the right to make medical choices for her son. Merrick, the candidate for governor, told me that regardless of whether Preston might have died had he not gone to the hospital, he could also have died while undergoing treatment in the hospital. I'm going to be on the side of protecting that parental authority until the very end, he says. When I met Jet in March, he repeatedly ducked out of the office to vote yes on bills to expand sales of raw milk and remove, quote, obscene materials from school libraries. He has extended an open invite to Preston to join him on the Senate floor. Jet maintained that Preston entered Oklahoma Children's as, quote, a healthy little boy to the extent possible, and then we watched him deteriorate in health. Because, he continued, your IV becomes a cash transaction, and whatever that body can endure, whatever they can justify, they can push it through. Mooney, who can see Preston only in supervised visits, has since sought to get him back, posting on Facebook and tagging Robert F. Kennedy Jr. and Donald Trump, among others, that she had lost custody for exploring, quote, precision medicine, individualized care based on genetics and metabolism. In April, a Department of Human Services employee wrote in a document submitted to the court that the agency did have, quote, concerns that Ms. Mooney still does not understand what led for her son to be so unwell. This spring, before attending a court date for her custody case, Mooney sat alone waiting to go into the courtroom. Periodically, a CPS caseworker would check on her, saying, are you sure you're okay being alone? Don't you think we should get someone approved to come in with you? Mooney told her she was fine and meant it. She wanted to be left alone. Only one friend, a local activist, waited for her outside the building. After the hearing, we met for lunch. Mooney missed her son. Her lawyer, she said, told her that a CPS caseworker said Mooney believed that Preston, quote, does not have cancer. She felt complete.

0: completely misunderstood. I never said that, she told me. She just wanted to treat the root cause of his illness. Who doesn't want to get to the deepest part of a problem for their child so they can stop suffering, Mooney said. McClure, her lawyer, who won his race for district attorney, declined to comment for this article. Over the next few months, Mooney told me that Preston was, quote, doing great. His labs were generally good, and he was still adhering to the Oklahoma Children's Treatment Plan, which at Mooney's urging included leucovorin, a folinic acid medication. Leucovorin has been promoted by the Trump administration as a treatment for autism. It's actually helping him more than people realize, she said. Mooney attended his medical appointments with either a caseworker or James, and she was concerned that Preston had stopped applying the antioxidant lotion that Posey had recommended. Still, Preston seemed happy, and Mooney was happy for him. The focus has always been him, she told me. When I met with Preston in August, he had been living with James and his wife, Heather Mooney, for several months. The family had just returned from Preston's Make-A-Wish trip to Florida, during which they visited theme parks in the Orlando area. It was Preston's first vacation outside his home state, and he loved bonding with another Make-A-Wish family over a shared interest in fishing. Now we have a photograph of Preston at home with James and his stepmother, Heather. And we're looking down from above them. There's a bunch of Legos on the table, and they are all working on them together. Heather has a booklet open, and it seems Preston is following directions to create something. Preston was about to start a new vocational program through the local public school, learning landscaping. The program had a fleet of riding lawnmowers, which has become an interest of his, and he looked forward to hanging out with his friends. James works as an RV mechanic, and Preston decided he wanted to eventually become a boat mechanic. The two were embarking on a project to fix the broken motor in the family's boat. Preston held hands with James and Heather as we spoke about his life with Mooney. In retrospect, when he reflected on the years since his diagnosis, he said it was a lonely and isolated time. It no longer made sense to him why his mother pulled him from school and why she stopped taking him to the oncologists at Oklahoma Children's. He thought he shouldn't have been allowed to stop taking his medication, even if he'd wanted to stop. I was too young, he said. Now he felt that his oncologist had always been trying to help him. The doctors, they saved my life. Preston wore a new T-shirt that said, I'm proof that God answers prayers. And he said he believed what the shirt said. James expects to retain sole guardianship of Preston. In the near term, he is wary of Mooney spending time alone with her son, whom he sees as impressionable. But he hopes for a future in which Mooney can more freely see Preston. Both mother and son loved each other, he said. She's always been his biggest advocate. That's true, he said. James sometimes finds himself thinking about the politicians who supported Mooney. They were running expensive campaigns for high office. They were elected. They were big deals. If I had people like that telling me I'm right, James said, I bet I'd be susceptible to believing it. And we move on to the context section of the magazine. Did 9/11 really change everything? Were the terrorist attacks that day the end of an idyllic era, the beginning of our current dystopia, or just a middle chapter? And this is by Charles Homans. One of the best first-hand accounts of the September 11 attacks I've read is a short essay titled Diary of Disaster by Nicholas Spangler, at the time a 25-year-old journalism school student and today a reporter for Newsday on Long Island. Spangler happened to be downtown that morning, close enough to the World Trade Center to arrive on the scene between the first and second planes. Like many early recollections of the first hours at Ground Zero, written before memories had been corrected to fit the dimensions of history, his is as strange as it is horrifying. He hears the bodies of the North Tower's jumpers hitting the pavement, and also the easy listening music still drifting out of the building's outdoor speakers. Under a tree newly stripped of its leaves lies a severed leg wrapped in burlap. Barely an hour after the second tower's collapse, onlookers enlist Spangler to take a souvenir photo of them posing in front of the wreckage with a disposable camera. It's the end of the world, or at least of a world, and people have not yet figured out how they are supposed to act. Days later, trying to make sense of what he has seen, Spangler writes, I believe that our present way of life ended in those minutes or hours. The American ethos, the way we see the world and our place in it, fractured and will perhaps have to be discarded. When he revisits that passage 3 months later, however, it feels wrong to him. Our way of life did not end so much as it was interrupted, he writes. And if there is such a thing as an American ethos, it has not been significantly altered. There are those, relative few, whose lives bear the permanent bloody brand of that day, but most of us continue to be shaped by much more banal events. Did 9/11 change everything? For years, people who agreed on nothing else about the attack's aftermath would have agreed that the answer was yes. Arguing otherwise would have been an affront to the victims, to the war on terror's civilian and military casualties, and to the common sense of anyone who has had to take off their shoes at airport security. But question and answer alike have always been colored by the assumption that 9/11 was supposed to change everything, that in being attacked as it was, the United States was being presented with a test that it could pass or fail. A quarter century on, it is possible to consider the question with at least some critical distance. Far too much of our current reality stems directly from 9/11 for anyone to argue credibly that it was not a hinge point in our recent history. The ubiquity of surveillance technology, the vague open-endedness that all American military operations now acquire, the general up-armoring of everyday life. At the same time, considering the most dystopian facets of this reality, 9/11's influence is not as singular as it might have once seemed. It is a middle chapter in the story of American fracture, rather than the pyrotechnic beginning. Nearly every account of 9/11 mentions the weather. It was a perfect morning in New York, we are invariably told. The sky in almost unnaturally pure blue, unmarked by a single cloud, unless you count the thunderhead of dramatic irony that sits over everything. In his 2024 book, Homeland, Richard Beck notes that minutes before American Airlines Flight 11 hit the North Tower, Good Morning America was airing an investigative segment on faulty GE appliances, interviewing a man identified in the Chiron as a dishwasher fire victim. This is the cartoon of the world before 9/11, a place of sunlight and tranquility, where nobody knows how good they have it and how bad it is about to get. But the pre-9/11 era was a nervier time in America than the popular imagination remembers it to be. Both the left and the right were itchy amid the comforts of the end of history. Our retrospective understanding of the nation's immediate reaction to the attacks is influenced by footage of stunned TV news anchors narrating them in real time. But shock is not quite the same thing as surprise. The United States was only 8 years removed from the first World Trade Center attack and only 6 from the Oklahoma City bombing. And the new tragedy was almost immediately slotted into old arguments. In the left liberal intellectual class, to consider the attacks unthinkable was to admit an unacceptable ignorance of the resentment that American hegemony had stirred throughout the world, of the conflicts that had persisted in much of that world, even as the United States enjoyed its post-Cold War peace dividend. A few shreds of historical awareness might help us understand what has just happened and what may continue to happen, Susan Sontag wrote in The New Yorker. On the right, the attack stirred a hope that the softness of post-Cold War America and the liberal ambivalence toward out and proud patriotism that had lingered since Vietnam might have come to a welcome end. To call it a new Pearl Harbor was both a description and an aspiration. In a recent podcast conversation, Daryl Worley, the singer-songwriter whose bullying Iraq invasion anthem, Have You Forgotten, is one of the essential cultural documents of the early 2000s, recalled his wonder on 9/11 at seeing American flags flying along a side road outside of Nashville. He had already turned into, like, a parade route, he said. He recalled thinking to himself, it had come to this for us to fly the red, white, and blue? Of course, in the end, the United States got neither self-awareness nor self-actualization. What it got a decade and a half later was Donald Trump, whose election in 2016 has often been cast as a culmination of what the journalist Spencer Ackerman, in his 2021 book, Reign of Terror, describes as, quote, the decadent phase of the war on terror. Trump's path from reality TV celebrity to the presidency ran through the Islamophobic feeder swamps of the post-9/11 right, the Ground Zero mosque panic, Obama birth certificate conspiracism, but also through an increasingly bipartisan discontent with the war on terror that had, by 2016, curdled into cynicism. Trump was the first Republican presidential nominee to break the formidable taboo against affirming what most Americans by then believed, that the country's post-9/11 military adventurism had been a mistake. He also did little to seriously curtail it in his first presidency and has enthusiastically expanded it in his second. It has long been tempting to view Trump's presidencies as the logical conclusion of the folly of the post-9/11 era, and as support for the liberal contention that the right's calls for patriotism in that era were always really about seizing domestic power. But Trump has also enabled a re-examination of history, and even recent history, that complicates the tale of 9/11's primacy. The right-wing extremism unleashed in the last act of his first presidency borrowed aesthetically from the special operations chic of the post-9/11 militarized state, but it owed a more substantive debt to the 1990s, to Ruby Ridge, Waco, and the decade's sundry militias. Trump's second-term reinvention of the Department of Homeland Security as an unaccountable interior ministry realizes the direst predictions of civil libertarians in the first days of the war on terror. But it is working in the service of an anti-immigration vision that draws less obviously from post-9/11 terrorism panics than from the nativist paleoconservatism of the preceding decades, figures like Pat Buchanan and Sam Francis. Trump's 2016 election, quote, represented the crystallization of elements that were still inchoate in the early 1990s, John Gans writes in When the Clock Broke, his recent history of the period's underappreciated malaise. In retrospect, 9/11 was paradoxically both a respite from and an accelerant of polarizations and pathologies that were already well underway by then. It allowed Americans to ignore them for a moment, until they came roaring back with redoubled force. To claim 9/11's singularity is also to assume that demarcations of eras in public life are most naturally drawn around geopolitics. This was an understandable assumption for Americans who lived through the end of the Cold War, or Vietnam, or World War II. It holds less true for anyone born after the 1980s. If you do not remember the Berlin Wall, but had an adolescence shaped by social media and cell phones, the brightest dividing lines in recent history are technological, and with the rapid acceleration of artificial intelligence, are becoming more so. This is clear in the borrowed nostalgias of Gen Z, the bits of the past that 20-somethings have recently pressed into service as emblems of a lost golden era. Friends, John F. Kennedy Jr. and Carolyn Bessette Kennedy, 90s high school class home videos, music videos and concert footage from bands like Alien Ant Farm and Puddle of Mud. These artifacts span the pre- and post-9/11 years, and the lost innocence they represent has nothing to do with the attacks. Their interest comes from their evocation of a period when people hung out with friends in person and sweated alongside strangers at clubs and music festivals. Teenagers goofed unselfconsciously for cameras rather than posing for them like jaded celebrities. And popular culture could be loud and dumb and not picked apart in the digital panopticon for its social politics. The shape that looms ominously over them isn't the Twin Towers, it's the iPhone. But it is hard to disentangle 9/11 from even the societal shifts that don't obviously relate to it. When I visited the 9/11 Memorial and Museum for the first time recently, I spent the better part of an hour in the museum's central exhibit, a minute-by-minute reconstruction of the events of the day of the attacks. In the videos and still images, the relics preserved under glass, I found myself less drawn to the terrible but familiar story they told of the attacks than I was to the more unremarkable evidence of life in New York a quarter century ago that the exhibit preserved, a life that I had lived myself, but that suddenly seemed very far away. I lingered in particular on a pile of floppy disks recovered from the World Trade Center rubble, caked in dust like the remnants of an ancient civilization. I tried to remember the last time I had used a floppy disk myself. It was probably not long after 9/11. It occurred to me that the world the disks represented, in which a digital life was present but not yet omnipresent, is at least as unimaginable for my children as a major terrorist attack on American soil. I have been thinking since then about what, specifically, people my age know about the moment documented in the museum that my children will never know. It is most likely nothing particular to 9/11 itself, exhaustively chronicled as it has been. But it is visible in the record of that day, if you look closely. In the police officers not yet encased in Kevlar and equipped with drones and Palantir software. In the video footage taken by professionals and dedicated hobbyists rather than thousands of autonomous digital eyes. In the public spaces not yet studded with bollards. In the handwritten flyers of people trying to find loved ones at a time when disappearance is, for worse or for better, still a possibility. This is a picture of a country on the brink of enormous change. Some of it a direct result of 9/11. Some of it not. Some of it hard to sort out at this distance. The echoes of the attacks blurring with the echo's own echoes. But if you were there then, you see it now. A world where so much we live with today was in motion, but did not yet seem so inescapable. The many narrators of 9/11 aren't wrong to talk about the sky that morning. It really was something. The air was so clear. And we have just a couple of photographs in this piece. Here's one of members of the National Guard striding across the street in Lower Manhattan just over a week after the 9/11 attacks. And what's most evident in this photograph is the bull down there in Wall Street, that huge, shiny bronze bull. And there are American flags stuck onto him and a big newspaper that says, Wanted, Dead or Alive, Osama bin Laden, and a photograph of bin Laden there. And then the second picture is of a police car in Oklahoma City a month after the 1995 bombing there. The 1990s was a nervier time in America than people recall today. The photograph is of a black and white police car, and on the back window of it, we will never forget, with 3 exclamation points. And there are 2 American flags sticking out of the windows of this police car. And now we move to from the On Language section. Will woke go the way of scalawags and mugwumps? And this is by Nitsu Abebe. For more than a month now, we've been knee-deep in competing dissections of what woke is, or was, largely because Representative Alexandria Ocasio-Cortez, in an interview, quoted a line from the New York City Councilman Chi Osei. Woke one was crazy. Each day since has brought opinions, explainers, and polemics. Still, the most persuasive take might be a line from Dwight Garner's Times review of the new Marlon James novel. I don't know what woke means any longer. Whatever capacity the word had to illuminate things seems a little exhausted. It's not that there's much disagreement over what Ocasio-Cortez meant. Most everybody understands that woke 1.0 to be a cultural era that gathered momentum during Donald Trump's first term, peaked around 2020, and ended with Trump's re-election. Most everybody describes the same progressive ideas and social habits. Privilege checking, pronoun etiquette, land acknowledgments, swelling confidently toward the mainstream, then meeting a backlash vigorous enough that some of them now seem as distant and foreign as outdated fashion trends, the ideological equivalent of man buns and jeggings. People are not really arguing about what any of this was. They just have profoundly different feelings about it and about the implied imminence of a woke 2.0. The numbering is a strange development. woke is more than a century old. If we counted iterations from the start, I imagine we would well be into double digits. Parentheses, Osei's system isn't even the only one. 2 years ago, an article in Psychology Today used woke 1.0 to describe attitudes in the 1980s and 90s, with woke 2.0 being the fanaticism of the last decade. One early use came in 1924 when a black newspaper in Houston introduced the latest street slang, stay woke, the meaning it described that one should ever be on the job, should be on the alert and not rat or sleep at the post of duty. It's not necessarily different from a definition like attuned to social injustice. For a black audience in the 1920s, being aware of injustice wasn't about consciousness raising. It was about keeping your eyes peeled so injustice would not be visited on you personally. When the blues singer Leadbelly used Stay Woke in 1938, it was attached to a song that warned, "Go to Alabama and you better watch out." Whatever version of woke we may be on now, Republicans are clearly betting that voters dislike it. James Tallarico, the Democratic nominee for a Texas Senate seat, is routinely attacked as a woke freak, parentheses, by, among others, the chairman of the Republican National Committee, or a woke weirdo in ads, or more woke than even the highly untalented Jasmine Crockett, parentheses, you can guess who that is from the phrasing. For a sense of what such wokeness entails, Fox News has a woke culture topic tag, gathering stories about things like transgender athletes, drag queens, socialism, and Hassan Piker. But woke has also long been used on the left in a pejorative way, or at least a dismissive one. For at least a decade now, it has been shorthand for shallow online politics more interested in culture war topics, say diversity in Hollywood casting, than material ones, say wages. Anyone shocked that Ocasio-Cortez would refer to woke 1.0 as a wild ride must not have been following left-of-center discourse back then, in which it was generally agreed that somebody was being embarrassingly woke. The question was whether it was naive radicals or, say, the House Democrats kneeling in kente cloth. 10 years ago, when Amanda Hess wrote about woke in this magazine, she described it as a smug social performance, not an ideology. Socialists of the era sometimes used the word to roll their eyes at middle-class liberals, caricaturing them as people who threw up woke lawn signs and Instagram posts while fighting local busing plans or low-income housing. Even at its peak, the word was a label, not a banner. There is no wokeness foundation, no woke congressional caucus. There are many who style themselves as anti-woke and few who style themselves as pro. This is why the earliest invocations of woke 2.0 were wry jokes, not battle plans. One memorable meme showed a man being menaced by a rainbow-colored gun and given an order, "Put the pronouns back in the email." Where does such an unclaimed word go over the next 100 years? All sorts of terms have spent years as political labels before slipping back toward ordinary usage. The decades surrounding the Civil War are chock full of them. Barn burners were anti-slavery New York Democrats, accused of thinking like the farmer who burns down a whole barn to get rid of the rats inside. Scalawag went from a disreputable person to, specifically, a white Southerner accused of aiding Reconstruction. Mugwump, from an Algonquin title, was applied to somebody who thought himself important, and then, specifically, to anti-corruption Republicans who refused to support the party's 1884 presidential candidate. Now, a barn burner is just an exciting event. A scalawag is a generic rascal, and a mugwump won't take sides. It's not hard to picture woke ending up years from now with any number of post-political meanings. It could suggest being well-informed or holding shallow, fashionable beliefs. It could mean being noble or being sanctimonious. Conservative attacks on wokeness seem increasingly focused on gender norms. You could imagine the word narrowing into an accusation of violating them. It could retreat to where it began, with the lasting black exhortation to keep your wits about you. but it's almost certain that at some point its political turn will become the kind of nerdy etymological tidbit that could appear in a future version of this column. The term was popularized in the years before the War of Canadian Aggression, some Pulitzer Prize-winning 2080s AI might write. It would certainly have a lot of articles to train on. And that's where we end today, folks. So until next time, thanks for joining Mind's Eye Radio. Take care and be well.
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2: Good evening. This evening, expect partly cloudy skies. Tonight, expect clear skies with a low near 78. Tuesday, expect sunshine with a high near 102. Tuesday night, look for heavy rain showers with a low near 75. Wednesday, expect sunshine with a high near 93. Get your weather every hour right here on Mind's Eye Radio, your virtual newsstand.
3: In Belleville, it's sunny and 85 degrees. In Collinsville and O'Fallon, it's sunny and 84 degrees.

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2: Welcome to the world of Forbes, Barron's, and Fortune magazines. 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My name is Greg Conroy. So let's get down to business. Starting with Forbes magazine, curation at scale. Print magazines became dominant medium during America's growth era by leaning into the premises of curation and elegance. Email newsletters have grabbed some of that mantle, certainly in terms of curation, but the element of elegance has been substituted with something such as powerful utility. The numbers, as usual, don't lie. From a single newsletter 8 years ago, Forbes now boasts a 19-title portfolio with more than 2.2 million editorial subscribers. Our flagship, Forbes Daily, alone reaches 1.6 million people with a sharply edited buffet of our best journalism every day. Part of what I love about newsletters is they give us the ability to provide focus within the extraordinary and extraordinarily large Forbes ecosystem. You want topic-driven digests, whether AI, crypto, or biotech? We've got you. 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Newsletter courses on investing, AI life hacks, and Bitcoin strategies, and so on. Quote, newsletters earn trust and loyalty, close quote, says the talented Sarah Whitmire, who oversees the Forbes newsletters team, which encompasses three editors and two writers, plus 13 other writers across the newsroom. Quote, they showcase Forbes's expertise and unique perspective directly, close quote. Our magazine provenance remains. The newest launch, Forbes Daily Cover Story, delivers one great story every weekday. But in leaning into newsletters, Forbes ensures that our excellent journalism reaches the most and best people possible. That was a letter from Randall Lane, Chief Content Officer of Forbes. Continuing in Forbes, Battle Tested by Monica Hunter Hart. Ex-military entrepreneurs are leveraging 21st century technology to build better, smarter weapons. This AI-powered defense tech revolution is backed by billions in venture funding and will create generational fortunes and forever change how we wage war. The enemy gets a vote, too. That military aphorism took on a chilling immediacy for Brandon Singh when he was training for an Afghanistan deployment as a Navy SEAL in 2012. His team was simulating clearing a house of enemy fighters when the Naval Academy graduate was suddenly shot in the face. Fortunately, it was just a paintball, not a real bullet. Quote, I'd follow my training exactly as taught, close quote, he remembers, but it didn't matter. One point of the exercise was that preparation isn't always enough because adversaries are smart and unpredictable. Quote, if that was real life combat, I would have been killed, close quote. Clearing hostile buildings was part of the daily grind for the United States military post 9/11. It is extraordinarily dangerous work and killed or injured several people. Singh knew. When he left the military in 2015 after 7 years, he couldn't stop thinking of ways that AI and autonomy tech could reduce risks to troops, like by letting them scan inside structures before they barged in. Singh convinced his older brother Ryan, already a successful entrepreneur who had sold his wireless charging company to Qualcomm, and Andrew Ryder, an engineer with a master's in robotics from Harvard, to join him in starting a drone company they called Shield AI. Singh got his Harvard MBA concurrently. Its first product was a small, quote-unquote, Nova quadcopter, specialized for scouting and mapping buildings while sending live video back to frontline soldiers. Today, Shield AI is one of the most valuable defense tech unicorns in the nation, worth $12.7 billion after its most recent fundraising in March. Israelis use the more than $400 million revenue company's Novas to survey Hamas tunnels in Gaza and rescue hostages after the attacks of October 7, 2023. Ukrainians are using Shield AI's bigger VBAT drone to identify targets deep inside Russian-held territory. Forbes estimates that the Sengs, who are co-presidents, each have a stake worth around $400 million. Seng, who's 39, is the latest in a long line of veterans who have used lessons from the military to build successful businesses. A number of companies that helped shape the modern defense sector, such as Pratt & Whitney, now part of RTX, and Grumman Aircraft Engineering, now part of Northrop Grumman, were founded by vets. So too were non-defense household names like Comcast, GoDaddy, Nike, and Walmart. The service academies, West Point, the Naval Academy, and the Air Force Academy, have produced disproportionate numbers of America's corporate executives. World War II Navy pilot Jack Taylor named his rental car outfit Enterprise after the ship he served on. FedEx's Fred Smith, who received two Purple Hearts in Vietnam, often joked that he got his business degree from the Marine Corps. In a nod to this tradition of achievement, and in honor of America's 250th birthday, Forbes is publishing a list celebrating 250 living veterans online. The new generation of ex-military entrepreneurs, ushered in by the Ukraine war and the rapid development of AI, are using modern tech to build better, smarter weapons. This defense industry revolution started catching fire in 2022 and is now backed by a massive war chest. In February, lawmakers approved an $839 billion defense spending bill for 2026, a 15% increase over 2022. Next year, it will balloon to $1.1 trillion if President Trump has his way. Venture capitalists are paying attention. Record sums are being plowed into buzzy defense companies like Shield AI, naval drone maker Saronic, and Palmer Luckey's AI defense outfit Anduril. According to PitchBook, in just the first half of 2026, VCs pumped $12.8 billion into the defense sector, more than five times the amount they invested in all of 2022. The number of defense companies founded annually, meanwhile, has nearly quadrupled since then. Likewise, Y Combinator incubated 32 of them last year, up eightfold since 2020. Another sign of these times, initiatives to support vet entrepreneurship are booming. Participation in the federal government's Boots to Business program rose 28% from 2017 to 2025. Applications to the Disabled American Veterans Entrepreneurship, quote, Patriot Boot Camp, close quote, increased 37% from 2024 to 2025 and are already up another 33% so far in 2026. The Defense Department is getting behind startups in a way it hadn't in recent decades. Just five contractors, Boeing, General Dynamics, Lockheed Martin, Northrop Grumman, and RTX, had come to dominate the industry, particularly in major weapons systems. In 2020, the U.S. military had only three airplane suppliers, down from eight in 1990, and 90% of its missiles came from just three companies, according to a Pentagon report. The quote-unquote Big Five are very good at building highly complex and expensive hardware like fighter jets and nuclear submarines, but those things are becoming less relevant. As the conflict in Ukraine has amply demonstrated, the future of warfare is more cheap drones, fewer expensive tanks. The Pentagon is scrambling to adapt. It has sped up its contracting systems and embraced innovative thinking and rapid prototyping of new weapons. Many founders say that a government procurement system, famous for its rigidity and inertia, is becoming friendlier at last. According to the Center for Strategic and International Studies, a bipartisan policy organization, quote-unquote non-traditional firms, effectively those that don't have long-standing business with the government, received $122.6 billion in defense contracts commitments in 2025, double the amount of a decade earlier, and some 10,000 new businesses have joined the defense industrial base over the past 2 years. Quote, I think the reason we're seeing more veterans starting businesses in defense tech now is because we've gotten out of their way to let them come back and serve. Close quote, says U.S. Army Secretary Dan Driscoll, who led a cavalry scout platoon in Iraq. He admits that in the past, the government was pretty hostile for new companies. Quote, it's not pejorative to say that you need a big balance sheet to be able to develop a new tank or a new helicopter, but whatever you think you will need for the future fight, you won't have because it's impossible to predict how your adversary will adapt. And that's where startups come in. They can innovate so quickly. Close quote. Driscoll predicts that the amount of U.S. venture capital in the defense sector will, quote, triple or quadruple, close quote, in the coming years, which is great news for entrepreneurial veterans who understand the way the military works. Quote, a lot of the veterans who served in Iraq and Afghanistan have been out in the commercial sector as they're returning to defense and bringing the best of the lessons that they've learned. I would guess that venture capitalists will find that those will be the most successful bets to deliver lasting value to investors, close quote. Take Austin Gray. In the military, Gray was a Navy intelligence officer, completing 3 tours, including one during the withdrawal from Afghanistan and another in which he helped manage a high-profile COVID-19 outbreak on the USS Theodore Roosevelt. In 2021, he used the GI Bill to enroll at MIT Sloan. Gray first considered consulting career, quote, a sane, safe career path, close quote, but MIT was soon buzzing about opportunities in defense tech. By the time he graduated from Sloan, he was running a student club focused on defense that hosted about 30 recruiting events, up from 2 when he first arrived on campus. Quote, it's amazing to see how there was kind of no path, and then it totally took off, close quote, says Gray, who is 32, who spent a summer after graduating at a Ukraine drone factory. After a short stint at Providence, Rhode Island-based Havoc, another drone startup founded by Navy vets, he launched Blue Water Autonomy in Boston in 2024 with Rylan Hamilton, a Navy vet who had worked at Amazon Robotics. A third co-founder who built Roomba vacuuming robots joined soon after. His idea was that the Navy needed ship-sized drones big enough to cross the Pacific and carry big payloads like missiles. The company, which has raised $64 million at an estimated $180 million valuation, aims to create a full autonomous warship. It wasn't long ago that venture firms weren't too keen on backing defense tech. John Goodson recalls having trouble getting funding for his San Antonio-based aerial drone startup, Darkhive, after its 2021 founding. Quote, I'm not a financier. I'm not a banker. I don't come from venture capital, close quote, says Goodson, who served as a chief petty officer in the Navy. Quote, I only know military and defense and government contracting. It's all I've done in my entire professional career, close quote. After the Navy, he'd taken a job running government contracts at CTI, a small defense software company. He learned how to identify which projects to bid on, put together compliance documents, and built relationships with acquisition officials. Those skills helped Darkhive win a $149,000 grant in 2022 from the Federal Small Business Innovation Research Program. These sorts of government awards sustained Darkhive until investors finally shook off their trepidation about the sector. Quote, we suddenly went from having only a handful of firms we could approach 2 dozens, close quote, Goodson says. Quote, I attribute this sea change directly to companies like Anduril, Saronic, and Shield AI. Their meteoric rise and ability to turn the heads of the biggest VCs brought the whole country up with them, close quote. Darkhive has now raised $55 million altogether, most recently at a $155 million valuation in May. Many VCs say they are specifically looking for companies that have vets in leadership roles. Mike Sherbakoff, a former hand-to-hand combat instructor in the Marine Corps who co-founded a small VC shop in 2022, focused on seeding veteran-led companies, quote, that leads to better returns. The net IRR of his first $20 million fund is 39%. Lawrence Selby of the maritime-focused Mare Liberum and former chief of naval research says anything else is a red flag. Quote, in the military, we've got our own little lingo. If you don't understand that, you need to get people who do speak the language so you can relate, as well as strategize on what will appeal to a warfighter on the battlefield. Close quote. Veterans have a unique knowledge of what troops really need and are often particularly motivated to deliver. After all, they've lived it. Quote, I was the tip of the spear of doing stuff on behalf of our nation, close quote, says Brett Velikovich, co-founder and COO of the fledgling drone outfit PowerUs, who served as an intelligence analyst for the Army. Quote, we couldn't have anything that didn't work in the field. That's how I think about everything we do. I think about the younger version of me and putting our products in my hands, close quote. Investors praise veterans not just for their familiarity with the military, but also their tenacity. Take Singh again. His original pitch for Shield AI was turned down 30 times. The company survived only because after a year on a shoestring budget, it finally nabbed a $1 million government contract for a drone prototype. Still, that sounds like a breeze compared to what Singh experienced in 2010 during the U.S. Navy's infamous high attrition, quote, hell week, close quote. That's when SEAL candidates undergo 5 days of near-constant brutal drills, often while wet and freezing cold, with reportedly no more than 4 cumulative hours of sleep. Quote, veterans are really good at enduring pain and suffering, close quote, Singh says. Quote, a 22-year-old Marine has probably endured much more than a 22-year-old fresh out of college going to work at XYZ company in Silicon Valley, close quote. When he encounters stressful challenges now, quote, that problem-solving mentality I learned in the SEAL teams just takes over, close quote. He needed that calm resolve recently after 2 service members from the U.S. and Romania, about 2 years apart, had their fingers partially severed during tests of the company's VBAT drone. The first incident led some customers to delay purchases. Singh calls the media reports about the events, including the one on Forbes.com that broke the story a year after it happened, quote, dishonest, close quote, and says the second incident, which occurred in May, happened because safety procedures were not followed. During the turmoil, he says he has encouraged his team to stay, quote unquote, focused on the mission, and as is emblazoned on his office walls, do what honor dictates. Quote, we're idealistic to a fault, close quote, says Chad McCoy of Veterans. A former Chief Master Sergeant in the Air Force, he served nearly 23 years, including 17 combat deployments. In 2005, he led a team into a burning irrigation ditch to recover bodies and equipment after a British C-130 cargo plane was shot down over Baghdad. 4 years later, he was part of the group that rescued Captain Richard Phillips from Somali pirates in a hostage crisis that shocked the world and inspired the Tom Hanks movie Captain Phillips. A formidable resume, yet one that didn't fully prepare McCoy for the business world, where often he says, quote, the best product does not win, close quote. In 2022, he co-founded Firestorm Labs, a company that 3D print drones and replacement parts right next to the battlefield. Firestorm is now worth $725 million, but to get there, McCoy had to lean heavily on the skill sets of his co-founders, one of whom is a serial entrepreneur and mentors who taught him how to pitch potential customers, for example. Now McCoy, who's 46, works to pay it forward. A side effect of the defense startup boom is that it has spawned a network of successful vet entrepreneurs who are eager to help new entrants. As ex-Marine Corps Matt Warnick, CEO of Auburn Hills, Michigan-based American Rheinmetall, puts it, quote, veterans are exceptional at rallying around other veterans, close quote. Quote, there's people like me who always take the phone call with these folks and say, hey, let's talk through it, close quote, McCoy says. Quote, and getting that early thesis scrutinized saves a ton of time. The network of successful business folks, that is the golden ticket, close quote. One ex-military who tapped the vet network to raise his first seed round is Blake Hall, the former Army infantry officer was struggling back in 2011 to fund TroopSwap, a classifieds marketplace for military families. Then venture capitalist Kelly Perdue took him to the annual Army-Navy football game. Quote, Kelly brought me around the tailgate to the most successful grads from Annapolis and West Point. He would just be like, you have to invest $25,000 or $50,000 into Blake, close quote. Hall, 43 years old, remembers adding, quote, I think it has certainly helped to be a veteran. People want to help you because of who you are and what you've done, close quote. He has since transformed the business into the $2 billion ID.me, which lets individuals securely prove their identity online. His initial idea was to make it easier for veterans to access discounts and other benefits. Today, ID.me has verified over 90 million identities, among them first responders, educators, And yes, 7.3 million veterans, including those who are homeless and underbanked. Hall thought starting a company was a good way to leverage the addiction to risk he developed during his time in service. When he'd run 15 straight months of, quote, kill capture missions, close quote, against members of Al-Qaeda. Quote, there's no let up. There's no safe time, close quote, he says. Quote, I'm sure it changed my physiology, close quote. When he left the military, he missed the adrenaline and feeling that his actions had very high stakes. Quote, for folks in the combat arms occupational specialties, the problem is you spend a lot of time learning how to fire a machine gun out of a helicopter, and that's not a skill that's easily transferred to some other task in the civilian economy, close quote, says Jeffrey Wenger, a senior economist at RAND who studies the military transition. In a 2021 study by Syracuse University's Institute for Veterans and Military Families, vets cited their top transitional challenges as losing a sense of purpose and camaraderie. One who can relate is Dino Mavrukas, co-founder and CEO of drone boat company Sardonic, valued at $9.3 billion in a March funding round. He served as a Navy SEAL for 11 years before leaving in 2015, in part because his wife had just had the couple's first child. Quote, it was a difficult transition, close quote, he remembers. Quote, I was truly leaving a brotherhood, and it wasn't just the SEALs. It was our families that were so ingrained and supported each other. We've been looking for that mission, purpose, and community, really, ever since, close quote. Mavrukas' first move after the Navy was getting an MBA from Wharton, after which he had a couple of stints in private equity. But the jobs didn't feel quite right. Quote, I had the realization that if I'm going to do something for the next 30 years of my life, I want it to be what gets me out of bed every single day. And that's helping keep people safe, close quote. So he left a job at the Austin, Texas-based PE firm Vista to start Saronic in 2022. Quote, as SEALs, we're always looking at how do we bend the rules? How do we move faster? Close quote, Mavrukas says. At Saronic, it's now, quote, how do we move faster than the acquisition ecosystem is set up to do so that we can innovate and stay ahead of the adversary, close quote. Like many veteran founders, Mavrukas hails from a special operations background. It's unsurprising that those folks might flock to entrepreneurialism. In the military, their units operate in volatile, unfamiliar environments. Former Army Ranger, a special ops role, Doug Philippone, who headed defense at Palantir and is now a venture capitalist at Snowpoint Ventures, puts it this way, quote, you're in the middle of nowhere. You're almost never trained for what you're being asked to do. People are trying to kill you, and you have to figure out how to win. That's a really good thing to put on your resume, close quote. Some ex-military entrepreneurs say they prefer to hire veterans. It's not just altruism. Rob Slaughter, co-founder and CEO of the software startup Defense Unicorns, says vets make good employees because they've had to assume leadership roles early in their careers. Slaughter conducts every candidate's final interview at the $1 billion company. In the years since its 2021 founding, he has identified a, quote, magic 2-to-1 ratio, close quote, whereby vets will outperform somebody on the industry side with twice that experience, close quote. About 40% of Defense Unicorn's employees are veterans. Ironically, he has an easier time hiring strong talent now than he did when he was an Air Force officer working alongside future co-founders Jeff McCoy and Andrew Green to help the military deploy new software faster. Slaughter found it impossible to hold on to talent back then. His top engineers were contractors whose employers kept reassigning them before they could settle in. He came to believe that the companies were more interested in using their best people to score new work rather than execute the contracts they'd already won. Eventually, he couldn't take it anymore. He left the military in 2021 to see if he could better execute from the outside. It's working. Defense Unicorn's platform, which helps the U.S. military keep its software up to date, is now embedded in more than 90 systems across the services. Slaughter, who is 40, has made a fortune that Forbes estimates at $150 million, something he never could have imagined in the Air Force, where even officers must serve for years before they crack six figures. The private sector is more generous. As the money keeps pouring into defense startups, more veterans are discovering they don't have to choose between pursuing wealth and serving the mission. And the stakes will only get bigger. In a market where tech moves faster than regulation, the rush for contracts and funding will yield lots of big winners, but also big losers, bad actors, and collateral damage. Opportunity beckons for America's ex-warriors. Savvy veterans will harness the tools of entrepreneurial capitalism to help the Pentagon adapt to a changing battlefield and profit from the gold rush that is just beginning. Continuing in Forbes, The Caring Economy by Richard Nieva. Avi Nguyen grew up managing Medicaid for her family while working at her parents' nail salon. Now the AbbeyCare founder is helping others navigate America's Byzantine healthcare programs by using her AI-powered app to become paid caregivers for loved ones. On Jesse Vega's first date with Deandra Lira, a romantic sushi dinner in Colorado Springs 3 years ago, he was upfront. He has epilepsy and suffers severe seizures. Quote, "It could be scary," close quote, Jesse, 49, recalls telling her. Deandra, 52, was wary at first, especially after witnessing one of his seizures firsthand. But she shortly came around. Quote, "He's so handsome. I'm going to have to give it a try," close quote, she remembers thinking, laughing. The seizures started in 2002 when Jesse was 25. At first, they were minor, leaving him flushed and nauseated before smelling a scent of ammonia. These temporal lobe seizures, sometimes referred to as deja vu seizures, happened about 60 times a day and left him exhausted. They eventually progressed to grand mal seizures, violent shaking and stiff muscles, vomiting, tongue biting, and a loss of bladder or bowel control. The couple married in 2023, and Deonda quit her nearly $50,000 a year job in medical billing to take care of Jesse. He wasn't working either. He had to give up his job at the Department of Defense because of his condition. Money got so tight that the middle-aged newlyweds moved in with Jesse's dad. Then in December 2025, through a disability resource program, the couple learned of AbbeyCare, a San Francisco startup that helps train family members or friends of people with medical conditions to become licensed caregivers, enabling them to get paid, in Colorado, at least $20 per hour, for the aid they've been providing anyway. The company is the brainchild of 26-year-old Avi Nguyen, who started the company 5 years ago. Nguyen sees AbbeyCare as the solution to a supply problem for a market with staggering demand. She thinks AbbeyCare can do with in-home health care what Uber did for taxis and Airbnb did for hotels. Quote, "Why don't we just reimagine a new care model or health care system where we can leverage the family caregiver or the parent who really understands the patient best?" Close quote, she says. It's a huge market. In 2024, an estimated 59 million family caregivers of adults in the U.S., mostly unpaid, worked almost 50 billion hours, according to a March report by AARP. If the work was paid at an average rate of $20.41 per hour, it would have generated roughly $1 trillion in wages. The opportunity costs are even larger. The caregivers looking after family members for free rack up an estimated $80,000 to $100,000 per year in lost earnings, lack of job advancement, and, quote, "other life quality losses," close quote, according to a May study by the University of Pennsylvania. AbbeyCare wants to get these people paid. It does so by essentially acting as a Medicaid provider that takes advantage of rules that allow family members to become paid caretakers for qualified patients who need long-term care, like people with autism or cerebral palsy or the elderly. The caretakers become employees of AbbeyCare, which receives Medicaid funds from insurance companies, then passes on those wages to caregivers. AbbeyCare provides online lessons that help family caretakers get state certification and 2 days of in-person training where they learn techniques such as CPR and the Heimlich maneuver. After completing training, they work with one of the company's roughly 80 staff nurses to create a plan for the patient. Once that's in place, caretakers use AbbeyCare's app as a one-stop shop for time sheets, medical charting, and asking questions of the company's AI medical assistant. The company now operates in 8 states, including Colorado,

and beauty unsurpassable. In 1879, the American poet Walt Whitman was returning to the East from a trip through the Rocky Mountains and the Great Plains, and stopped in St. Louis, which was at the time the fourth largest city in the country. He planned to visit his brother, Jeff Whitman, who was employed at the St. Louis Waterworks. The poet explored the city and walked slowly along the Mississippi, admiring the newly completed bridge spanning the river. Later on, while writing his book, Specimen Days in New Jersey, he wrote, "I've hunted the river every night lately where I could get a look at the bridge by moonlight. It is indeed a structure of perfection and beauty unsurpassable, and I never tire of it." Walt Whitman's reaction is one that has persisted among viewers of the bridge. Princeton's David P. Billington calls the bridge an object of civil art in his 1983 book, The Tower and the Bridge. Today, the bridge still stands south of the 1950 Martin Luther King Jr. Bridge at the northern edge of the Gateway Arch National Park and is an essential link in St. Louis's MetroLink mass transportation system. The bridge safely carries 300 MetroLink trains and up to 8,000 motor vehicles across the river every day and is maintained by the City of St. Louis. Here's another fried fish family. It's 12:50 p.m. on a Friday, and tables are set up in the quiet gymnasium in preparation for one of the state's longest-running fish fries. These seafood dinners are rooted in the tradition of honoring Christ on Fridays by abstaining from eating meat. Seafood is a common substitute. At St. Ferdinand's Catholic Parish and its school, All Saints Academy in Florissant, the fish fry has been a weekly dining experience for the community for nearly three quarters of a century. The school has been run by the Archdiocese since 2017. What started in 1953 as a once-a-month fundraiser at the old St. Ferdinand Shrine, now called St. Ferdinand's Catholic Parish, grew into a weekly fish fry operation after the parish's 1957 move to its current location on Charbonnier Road. Before the current building was completed, the frying used to be done in a shed behind the school. In those early days, all the workers were volunteers, and the fry was a significant fundraiser for the parish. Families who had students attending the school were expected to work one Friday every couple of months. Now, the parish considers the fish fry a self-sustaining business rather than a fundraiser. Each Friday, manager Jada Lucas oversees a crew of around 40 people, most of whom are paid employees. Some of these workers have been a part of the team for decades. In fact, there have only been seven managers in the 73 years the fry has been in operation. In Jada's office, which she shares with the school's physical education teacher, her desk is surrounded by hockey nets, hula hoops, and three carts of basketballs. This is where she oversees weekly food deliveries, worker schedules, and everything else it takes to serve more than 300 people each week in what is essentially a pop-up restaurant inside a school that's housed in a parish. I think when people think fish fry, they don't imagine we're doing as much as we're doing, Jada says, but people have come to expect excellence from the St. Ferdinand Fry. It's widely known to have exceptional fried fish, with loyal customers to prove it. In 2025, the St. Ferdinand Fish Fry was honored in the St. Louis Post-Dispatch Headliner Awards. The newspaper recognized favorite local businesses, services, and professionals as voted on by the community. The secret to the fish fry's popularity and longevity isn't just the flaky, flavorful fish fried cod. It's also about the people attending who are passionate about supporting the operation, showing up every week because they understand some traditions are worth the drive. Each week, the parish office hears from people who used to frequent the fish fry 20 or 30 years ago and are traveling back to visit, making sure it's still open so they can get their fix of fried fish from a place that feels like home.
The parish plans to keep the fish fry going as long as possible, even if changes are needed along

0: along the way. Other fish fries across the area have closed in recent years, unable to find enough volunteers. St. Ferdinand's solution was to transition to a mostly paid staff. It's not customary for a fish fry, but it has allowed them to endure. It takes around 25 people to run the 3 serving lines and another 15 or so in the kitchen. Rising costs and reduced patronage have cut into profits over the years, but the fish fry continues to help fund the parish ministry. 2 p.m. Serving 120 pounds of spaghetti noodles. As students of All States Academy walk through the gym to their last classes of the day, workers begin to trickle into Jada's office to clock in for the night, pulling on their aprons before heading into the kitchen. Employee Michael Klein buttons up his crisp chef's jacket before stepping up to the stove to start cooking spaghetti. He comes in earlier in the week to parboil or partially cook the noodles. On busy nights, he'll go through 120 pounds of spaghetti noodles. The prepared noodles are stored in 2-foot-tall pots in the fridge, ready to be finished with a German-style sauce made from a recipe the parish has used for decades. This is the time-honored recipe. I just stepped in to help them keep it going, Michael says. According to the scrapbook of news articles, photographs, and handwritten cards Jada keeps in her office, many of their secret recipes came from St. Ferdinand's fish fry founder, Henry Laws. He owned a local restaurant, Mrs. O's Cafeteria, and many of his recipes are still used at the fish fry today, including the meatless spaghetti sauce, fried fish coating, and coleslaw. 2:30 p.m., stacking trays of desserts. In preparation for the night's customers, trays of desserts on small styrofoam plates are stacked onto a rack, ready for restocking the busy line later in the night. Desserts used to be baked from scratch in the kitchen, but as the fish fry grew and the demand on the school kitchen took toll, they had to switch to outsourced desserts to keep up. Sharon Fletcher, 83, started working at the parish in 1981 and has contributed on and off as both a volunteer and an employee until a few years ago. She used to come in at 4:30 a.m. on Thursday mornings to start making pie crust and preparing desserts for the following Friday. There was a man who came in every week, and he had to get his pumpkin pie every Friday all year round. So I had to make sure it was ready, Sharon says, laughing. Customers have become family in this way, showing up each week to share a meal, and regulars are missed if they aren't there 1 week. Camaraderie is present. 2:45 p.m., frying the fish. The air in the gym is chilly with the air conditioner on full blast in preparation for the night's rush. Anything that can be done ahead is prepped earlier in the week, and no shortcuts are taken with the fish. The fish shipment arrives on Wednesday mornings, and volunteers come in at 3 a.m. on Thursdays to trim and cut it, sometimes slicing more than 1,500 pounds of fresh cod and catfish. Despite increased costs, St. Ferdinand has remained committed to bringing in the high-quality fish customers expect, and they trim it carefully, even though that means there is up to 9% waste each week. On less busy weeks throughout the year, the team will go through 600 to 800 pounds of cod weekly. At a signal from Jada, kitchen manager Gabe Stribling drops the first of the freshly breaded cod into the fryers. He and his team will cook nonstop for the next 5 hours. Gabe worked at the fish fry in high school, went away to college, and then came back partly for the people and the connection he made there, and partly because he enjoys the work. I appreciate the pure satisfaction of emptying that full fridge of fish by the end of the night and making sure it's all perfectly cooked, Gabe says. The frying team manages 7 fryers, monitoring supplies to ensure each plate is served steaming hot. The fish is light and flaky with the mild, sweet flavor of the cod shining through a simple breading. It's golden and crisp on the outside, tender and buttery within. But their job is more than just frying fish. The team is running a beloved institution, and they are serious about protecting the blend of nostalgia and comfort food that feels like home to so many members of the community. Tom Stretch has worked at the Fish Fry for 20 years, and he says it hasn't changed much in that time. His wife attended school at St. Ferdinand, and his mother attended the parish. I'm making the same slaw I made 20 years ago. That's what people want, and we don't change it, he says. 2:50 p.m., forming a long line. A significant line has formed outside. For safety reasons, customers are not allowed in the building until the students have been dismissed for the day. But the early arrivals don't seem to mind. Many of the night's first customers are regulars who live nearby. They come early to grab food to go before the biggest rush begins, happy to wait in the sunshine and catch up with one another. Some customers in the early bird line have driven across the state or even from as far as Colorado or Oklahoma. It's a homecoming of sorts for former locals who have moved away but make reoccurring trips back. Some weeks, people even gather here for anniversary or birthday parties. For those who can't make it back, the cod can be carefully packaged and mailed to them overnight. 3 p.m., opening the doors. The line moves forward. A small bar is set up near the entrance, and some customers grab a beverage while they wait in one of the three serving lines. Talking with those around them and waving across the room when they see a familiar face walk in the door, the bar serves draft beer, soda, lemonade, water, and tea. On busy nights, people can wait over an hour for their turn to grab a tray and place their order. But on slower nights, customers can walk right in to get food. Nancy Nolan, who has worked the front serving lines for over 10 years, started by serving sides and is now head of the line. She begins each customer's order by weighing the fish, either catfish or cod, and butterfly shrimp. Unlike many fish fries that are priced by the plate or on all-you-can-eat meal, St. Ferdinand's fish is priced by the pound. We cut the vast majority by hand, so the sizes vary. It would be harder to charge a flat fee for a plate without over- or undercharging someone, Jada explains. A single serving plate with sides usually comes out to around $12 per person. The per-pound pricing also works well for takeout orders. Some customers leaving with arms stacked high full of carryout containers that are filled with several pounds of food to take home and share with family and friends. The per-pound a la carte pricing also helps the parish keep prices more affordable for those on a budget, especially for families who serve the meal family style, sharing fish and sides rather than buying individual meals for each person. We keep it open for people to come year-round and do our best to make it affordable for them. It's an outreach for the church to the community, says Pastor Lijo Calaracal. The people who come are the heart of the fry. It's not just for our parish or just for Catholics. It brings many people together to share in this good experience, he says. 3:30 p.m., willing to wait. As the line curls through the gymnasium, the sounds of laughter and lively conversation become amplified. This is when volunteer Ken Coster shines. After 20 years, he is often in the thick of the action, restocking pans under the heat lamps for the serving lines and helping in the kitchen. But out front is where he gets to tell the most jokes. I just love seeing the smiling faces. I love telling jokes, Ken says. Sometimes I'll go out and sample the fish or hush puppies for people waiting in line. I wish I could sample the beer, but they don't let me do that. Gail Mandel, who attended the fish fry for years before coming on as a worker, isn't surprised that most people are willing to wait for the cod. She's passionate about the cod, too. It's not a competition with other fish fries around here. We are the best, she says, with pride in her voice. 6 p.m., finding a family. The Friars continue to work overtime, the line still going strong, and most of the pans from the fridge have been emptied and moved to the dishwashing station. The stove is splattered with tomato sauce, and hundreds of customers have been served. It's been a night that reminds everyone why the fish fry is still here. Darlene Bomer, who has worked at the fish fry for nearly 30 years, shares her favorite memory of just how special the St. Ferdinand fish fry is to the community and loyal customers who gather each week. One night we had an older gentleman who wasn't feeling well, Darlene says. He ended up collapsing and hitting his head on a table. We had to call an ambulance and they got him on the gurney and ready to leave. But he told them he wasn't leaving until he got his fish. So the EMT came back in and we got him a container to go so they could get him to the hospital. To her, the fish fry is a family, a place where everyone can come and share a table and have a good meal. That's why I continue to work here. It really is some of the best fish you've ever eaten. But we're not just selling fish. We're getting to know each other as people, Darlene explains. What really brings people together. Here's another. Rhythms of a Raw Homestead. Homesteading, which is the practice of living as self-sufficiently as possible, especially by growing food, is trending online. Yet it can be hard to tell which influencers are authentically living this lifestyle. For the Coveys, this lifestyle isn't a filtered facade. The Covey family consists of Ellen and Isaiah Covey and their six daughters, Gracie 12, Emma 9, Rosie 7, Alice 5, Marigold 2, and Beatrice 7 months. The couple met when they were 11 years old, got married at 19, and had their first daughter at 21. Together, the couple homesteads and homeschools in rural Hartville on their 17-acre property, which is home to a large garden, 10 sheep, 30 chickens, 2 calves, 4 dogs, and 3 cats. Ellen, the matriarch of the family, has about 25,000 followers on Instagram. On the platform, she has racked up more than 500,000 views on a video of her revealing the gender of their youngest daughter, Beatrice, whom Ellen gave birth to at home. Despite having posts of glowing photographs and viral videos, when the cameras are put aside, the family actually lives the homestead lifestyle. The family originally moved to Tennessee from California in 2021. Due to a slightly higher cost of living in Tennessee, the family decided to change their lifestyle in 2024, purchasing a homestead and moving to Missouri. Isaiah had dreamed of homesteading and took classes and studied in his free time on how to take care of farm animals, while Ellen posted about her daily life on social media, enjoying living in their 4-bedroom, 5-bathroom house in Tennessee that had no farmland. While Ellen had already been homeschooling all of their children and home-birthed most of them, she had never homesteaded. Ellen and Isaiah considered what type of lifestyle they wanted and ultimately decided to move to rural Missouri. A large contributing factor to their decision to switch to a homesteading lifestyle was the COVID-19 pandemic. It is a very helpless and vulnerable feeling, not having animals or a garden, Ellen says. We had a family, and I was not wanting to rely on grocery stores. Now, Isaiah works for a local manufacturing company as a safety manager to provide for the family and their homesteading endeavors, while they live in a 2-bedroom, 1-bathroom cottage. Behind Ellen's viral videos is a mother with a more than full-time job of cooking, cleaning, and managing her home each day. Look behind the curtain of social media and view unfiltered photographs of their homestead life. Before getting married, Ellen and Isaiah were on a worship team together for 7 years. Growing up, music was their love language. Now they teach each of their children how to play an instrument. Rosie, Ellen holding Beatrice, Marigold, Gracie, Alice, and Emma practice for Wednesday music night at their church. Ellen has breastfed each of her children, the longest time consecutive breastfeeding being 26 months. While breastfeeding Marigold, she had mastitis, or an infection of the breast tissue, 12 times. The sound of bluegrass influences the hymns they play. They came to love bluegrass when they lived in Tennessee before moving to Missouri. To sustain this lifestyle, Ellen and her six daughters work as a well-oiled machine. On their fridge is a detailed, color-coded schedule that includes the chores each child needs to complete, the school subjects they need to study, and when they have free time. This family teamwork mindset helps Ellen juggle house and family management. I don't really do the dishes or clean up meals. That way I have time to do other chores in between things. I am always moving. The girls don't have a typical summer vacation. Their school break is determined by the gardening season, when Ellen was focused on gardening. Their schedule has also been affected by Ellen's first trimester of pregnancy. The first trimester is when everything gets difficult, Ellen says. We prepare by stocking the freezer and such. Ellen says she isn't sure if they will have more children, but just saying no to carrying more babies is not possible, Ellen says. It is such a miracle and blessing, which we sometimes take for granted. Before the birth of Marigold and Beatrice, Ellen had 7 miscarriages, including a set of twins, due to a blood clotting disorder. After our pregnancy losses, we realize that we may never be given another healthy baby again. God may bless us with more children. We are trusting God with how many babies we are given or not given, she says. Ellen suggests when starting a homestead to not buy all the animals and the biggest garden, or you will overdo it and get burned out. She says the best course of action is to slowly add different plants and animals as time goes on. The Covey family has a traditional washer, but hangs their clothing to dry. This helps Ellen have more of a reason to go outside, she says. Ellen makes many of the girls' clothes by hand. Ellen planted lamb's ear, pictured here, after her 3rd miscarriage. She chose this plant because the texture and name of the plant reminded her of newborns. Newborns' ears are fuzzy, like a lamb, she says. She transported the plant from Tennessee to Missouri. Rosie and Marigold watch with interest as a stranger turns around in their home's gravel driveway. Here's one, Trails and Tales, a howlin' good time. Pedal your way through Howler Park, Bike Park, and Walnut Shade. As urban legend would have it, a monstrous creature used to roam the forests of the Ozark Mountains, the Howler. It was said to be as large as a bear and covered in orange fur. This creepy creature also inspired the logo and theme for Howler Bike Park in Walnut Shade. Supposedly, there are people today who still claim to have heard the Howler's call. Whether you believe the myth of the Howler or not, Howler Bike Park has been giving thrills to adventurers since its opening in 2022. With 14 trails, riders can choose their own adventure before getting on their bike. Bike trails include the Stroller Coaster with road crossings and bridges, and Say Uncle, which contains an exciting steep incline and is a hard pedal trail for more experienced riders. You can also bike past the human-sized Howler statue that lives on the compound. If visitors have never been to a bike park or do not have equipment of their own, Howler rents everything they may need for a day on the trails or weekend getaway, including bikes, helmets, and other protective gear. Before opening Howler Bike Park, Max Penny and his family owned a bike shop in the Ozarks called Mountain Movement. A year after the bike shop opened, the family purchased the land in Walnut Shade. That became Howler Bike Park. It started with the family creating a single trail through the forest and ramped up from there. It started pretty organic, like, okay, we'll make a couple of trails for mountain biking and see who comes out, Max says. Employees dubbed the trail crew maintain existing trails and work to create new ones. Max proudly takes part in the trailblazing endeavors, but outside of working the trails, he enjoys the people who visit. This is going to sound corny, Max says, but this is the truth. I love seeing when people come out and maybe they've had a bad week or they just haven't had the best time in the world. They come out and are just so pumped that they got to escape from the woes of everyday life. To commemorate their adventure at Howler Bike Park, visitors can shop at the park store and purchase a branded t-shirt, a hat, or bike gear. Not a biker? 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That's all the time we have for tonight. As always, it's great reading to you. This is Marlene for this week's edition of Show Me. I look forward to reading to you next week. Bye now.
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2: Good evening. This evening, expect partly cloudy skies. Tonight, expect clear skies with a low near 78. Tuesday, expect sunshine with a high near 102. Tuesday night, look for heavy rain showers with a low near 75. Wednesday, expect sunshine with a high near 93. Get your weather every hour right here on Mind's Eye Radio, your virtual newsstand.
3: In Belleville, it's sunny and 85 degrees. In Collinsville and O'Fallon, it's sunny and 84 degrees.
4: What is the size of a human head but has four brains, 24 eyes, and up to 180 stomachs in, big hint, their tentacles? Meet the Cubozoans, better known as box jellyfish. You'll want to give these deadly animals plenty of elbow room in our ocean world. Cobras, scorpions, black widow spiders, none of them match the monster in a box called Chironex fleckeri. The biggest of the box jellyfish, its invisible stinging cells called nematocysts, can deliver venom that can kill a human being in 1 minute flat.
5: They shoot out from the tentacles at the fastest known speed in the natural world, up to 40,000 times the force of gravity, and yet they're so strong and that speed is so quick that they can pierce the shell of a crab.
4: That's Paul Raffel, explorer and feature writer for the Smithsonian Magazine. Box jellyfish are aptly named, four-sided, with six sets of eyes on each side and one primitive brain per side. They can distinguish light from dark in any direction. Unlike most jellyfish, they chase their food, mostly fish and shrimp. Top speed, 2 knots. Their tentacles can reach over 3 yards. Stings from just a few meters away can be lethal. The antidote, oddly enough, common household vinegar. I'm Marilyn Cooley. Our ocean world is made possible in part through a grant from the National Oceanic and Atmospheric Administration, NOAA. 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
4: Hello and good morning. My name is Susan. Today is Monday, September 14th, 2026. I'll be reading today from the news in USA Today. Our first article, Cuba in crisis, caught between two worlds, economy stuck in no man's land. The article was submitted to USA Today by Rick Jervis. Havana. Oscar Fernandez marveled at the rows of dehydrated mango and pineapple as he stood in the aisle at Trader Joe's in Washington, D.C., wondering how to get his Cuban company's mango slices on those shelves. By the end of a prestigious six-week fellowship to America, he had crammed his suitcase full of dried bananas, mango slices, pineapple rings, and pineapple with chili. Those 60 packages from stores across nine cities would help him research and develop how private Cuban businesses could break into the United States market. Back in Havana, he hatched a plan. Quote, "We have our sights set on Trader Joe's," Fernandez told USA Today while touring the Havana facility for his company, Deshidratados Habana. "Our products line up perfectly with theirs." But Fernandez knows his company has a ceiling. Even after Cuba changed its laws September 2nd to allow private businesses to deal directly with foreign companies, he's at the mercy of the stalled negotiations between Cuba and the United States. A U.S.-imposed oil embargo, along with decades of neglect and mismanagement from the Cuban government, has nearly crippled Cuba's energy grid. The crisis has led to island-wide blackouts and water and food scarcity in many parts of Cuba. New United States sanctions and long-standing restrictions have stunted Cuba's private business growth, and in some cases has forced them to close. Fernandez's company is no stranger to obstacles, dealing with a stifling lack of resources, including turning an old pizza oven into a food dehydrator. His business has grown from producing 60 pounds of dried fruit a day when it launched in 2021 to more than 660 pounds today, shipping to France, Italy, and Germany. A new factory, cobbled out of old shipping containers on the outskirts of town, could produce more than 16 times that amount. But Fernandez's predicament underscores the dichotomy of U.S. policy towards Cuba. For years, United States officials have urged Cuba to open its economy and empower its private sector. But sanctions aimed at punishing regime leaders and fomenting political change on the communist island have stunted its growth. "The mango tree doesn't care who the United States president is," Fernandez said. In June, Cuban officials announced 176 economic reforms that analysts say are some of the most significant economic changes in the country's recent history. The Cuban government announced some of those key measures became law, including eliminating a cap on the number of employees and allowing direct access to foreign trade. The moves show Cuba depends on its growing private sector. Carlos Luis Jorge Mendez, Cuba's Deputy Minister of Foreign Trade and Foreign Investment, told USA Today in an exclusive interview August 28th in Havana. Today, 40% of the country's goods are imported by private Cuban companies, up from 17% at the end of last year, he said. There are more than 11,300 micro, small, and medium-sized predominantly private enterprises operating in Cuba, according to government figures. "The United States policy is stunting that momentum," Mendez said. Secretary of State Marco Rubio has insisted there is no such thing as private enterprise in Cuba. The government has its tentacles in the entire economy. After a round of sanctions in July, foreign companies, fearing U.S. repercussions, diverted shipping containers bound for Cuba to other ports across the Caribbean, disrupting supply chains and delaying shipments of food, medicine, and other vital items. Many private companies lost access to their products for weeks, driving up costs and prices for their Cuban customers. Every time a step is taken, whether a small move or a profound economic transformation, you run into obstacles designed so that Cuba doesn't function properly, Mendez said. U.S. officials, quote, want us to operate as a market economy, yet they won't let us function as one, end quote. Just 2 years ago, Fernandez, a former economics professor, would have blamed Cuba's clunky bureaucratic system and lack of economic freedoms for any challenges to Cuba's private sector. Today, however, he points squarely at the United States policy. Quote, right now I don't feel there are any domestic restrictions whatsoever, end quote, Fernandez said. The main obstacle right now is the critical situation the country is facing, which deeply affects us, and great uncertainty regarding the United States government's actions. The mango tree doesn't care. Rotting mangoes sparked the idea. Fernandez read with alarm and curiosity how farms across Cuba were tossing acres of mangoes because they did not have the resources to harvest them all. Cuba produces more than 440,000 tons of mangoes a year, but half that may go unpicked and rot on the ground, Fernandez said. If there are no farmers, no transport company, no fuel to harvest the crops, or if a processing contract falls through, whatever the case, the mango tree doesn't care, he said. The fruit falls, and it goes to waste. In 2020, as the coronavirus pandemic canceled his classes, Fernandez began experimenting with drying ripe plantains, mangoes, and pineapples. He enlisted an industrial designer to turn an old pizza oven into a dehydrator into the side patio of his parents' house. It didn't exist in Cuba, Fernandez said. You had to go and do it yourself. He burned countless batches of fruit at first until he attached discarded cooling fans from an old personal computer to the dehydrator. Eventually, the contraption worked, producing chewy, flavorful mango slices. In December of 2021, he launched Deshidratados Habana. In the warm shade of his parents' patio, gloved workers peeled and sliced mangoes and plantains by hand, arranged them on the dented trays of the pizza oven-turned dehydrator, and later packed them. Trucks he purchased backed right up to the swinging gate and ferried the fruit to markets and restaurants across Havana. He marketed it his own company on Instagram. Diplomats living in Havana loved the dried mangoes and pineapple. Some bars around the city bought his dried lime rounds to toss into cocktails. But Fernandez quickly realized exporting the fruit was the way to make the real money. So he started shipping his fruit to distributors in Italy, France, and Germany. As his company grew, Fernandez needed money to buy more equipment and pay employees. He persuaded a Cuban-American friend who was pursuing a doctoral degree in the States to take out a student loan and lend him the cash. He repaid the loan in monthly payments to the friend's family in Cuba, saving his friend remittance fees. He bought two industrialized-sized dehydrators from the United States through a Canadian company, since importing directly at the time was barred under Cuban law, he said. That's when we started dreaming big, Fernandez said. We wanted to become a full-fledged factory. He worked out an agreement with the Cuban government to take over a bankrupt medicinal herb plant near the airport in Bojeras, about 14 miles south of Havana. He leased the land for 20 years and built a 1,100-square-foot facility made from modified shipping containers. When the factory opens later this year, it should produce 5 tons of dried fruit a day, Fernandez said. The number of employees is expected to jump from 21 today to 84 when the factory opens to 250 within 2 years, he said. In 2024, he became the first Cuban ever to win an Eisenhower Fellowship, a prestigious 6-week program named for the 34th United States president. As he described his dry fruit production, other fellows kept telling him, "You've got to go to Trader Joe's." Up until then, he said, "I had no idea what that was." His visit to the supermarket chain in Washington and other cities revved him with new, renewed ambition. Someone gave him a copy of a book by Joe Columba, the chain founder, called Becoming Trader Joe, How I Did My Business My Way and Still Beat the Big Guys. He crammed it into his suitcase along with the fruit samples. Fernandez and his team now had a new vision, but obstacles remained. Though United States regulations allow private Cuban entrepreneurs to export directly to the United States, there are many exceptions, and obtaining the proper licensing can be an ordeal, Fernandez said. During his Eisenhower fellowship, Fernandez studied how to get a license, even hiring a Miami law firm to help him. Two United States companies interested in importing his product applied. 2 years later, they're still waiting for a reply, he said. When the Cuban government announced reforms in June, a WhatsApp chat group shared by Fernandez and other entrepreneurs blew up. Message after message marveled at the new freedoms and shared ideas on how to capitalize on them. One of the entrepreneurs on the group chat was one Carlos Blaine Noste, who began delivering homemade hamburgers 14 years ago to fellow students at the University of Computer Sciences in Havana. Today, he is owner and chief executive of Juanqui's Pan, his grandmother's nickname for him, a burgeoning franchise of markets and restaurants selling everything from fresh bread to $45 bottles of aged Cuban rum. Juanqui's Pan now employs 118 people across four Havana locations. Blaine recently expanded his business to include a logistics company which imports, transports, and stores goods for other businesses. But blackouts and water shortages have eaten into his profits, Blaine said. He has had to refit his restaurant's kitchens with coal-burning stoves and invest in generators just to keep the lights on. Lack of access to United States capital also threatens to muzzle his company's growth. Quote, Cuban private businesses are at a critical juncture, end quote, Blaine said. Fernandez also had to divert profits from his business to install solar panels to keep production going. His new factory will have a solar power system consisting of 96 panels, making it fully self-sufficient, Fernandez said. He and his team dug a well at the factory so it could have direct access to water. Lately, he has been ferrying barrels of that water into the city so workers have water to bring home to their family. He has allowed his employees to store perishable food in the company's commercial freezers. Fernandez is also considering trucking in water from the ocean and desalinizing it for consumption. None of this is about drying fruit. It's absolute madness, he said, and it's been very, very difficult. Still, the private sector continues to claw its way forward, hopeful that the Cuban government won't reverse course yet again. Essentially, the message now is that the private sector can do anything, anywhere, and partner with any other sector, however they please, Fernandez said. That is a profound conceptual shift. Not everyone believes Cuba will so easily transition to free market capitalism. Ricardo Torres, a Cuban economist and fellow at the American University in Washington, said he questions whether Cuba's reforms will be permanent as long as the island's Communist Party retains power over Cuba. Similar reforms in the 1990s and again in 2010 and 2021 were rolled back later by Cuba's leaders, he said. But he agreed with Mendez and others that recent U.S. sanctions on Cuba aimed at state entities also hurt the island's private sector, given how intertwined the two are in the communist country's economy. Quote, there's no way you can target sanctions to the state sector without harming the other parts of the economy, Torres said. United States officials quietly approached Cuban leaders earlier this year about opening up Cuba's economy. Rubio, looking for an interlocutor, met with Raul Guillermo Rodriguez Castro, grandson of former Cuban president Raul Castro, according to an exclusive USA Today interview in July. But those talks, which included U.S. demands to release political prisoners, appear deadlocked. Rubio laid the blame at Cuba's feet and its centralized economy, which for decades has favored the state over private enterprise, he told reporters in Colombia September 8th. Quote, their economic model doesn't work, end quote, Rubio said. If Cuba is a humanitarian disaster, it is because their government, their regime, is a disaster, because the economic model they follow does not work. In fact, it's nonsensical because they don't allow a private sector to flourish, because they don't allow individual Cubans to choose their own paths in life. Fernandez acknowledged that Cuba's economy still needs work, including making the country's regulators friendlier towards private businesses. But as Cuba starts to change, the United States should loosen its grip on the island, he said. If the United States officials want lasting change in Cuba, they should improve relations with Havana, lift the oil embargo, and continue bolstering private businesses, something Cuba's government would struggle to contain, Fernandez said. That could transform Cuba in less than 6 months, he said. But for now, Fernandez is focused on surviving the crippling blackouts. He locked up his businesses for the day, walked home, and checked his email. His new solar panels were arriving soon at the port of Mariel, 30 miles west of Havana, and he needed to coordinate their transport to Bojeros. He still had a factory to finish. Blaine recently expanded his business to include a logistics company, which imports, transports, and stores goods for other companies. Blackouts and water shortages have eaten into his profits, Blaine said. In our second article, Medicare now covers CBD, but Congress wants to ban it. These are opinion contributors, Maddie Salamone and Caitlin Styruski. A new Medicare pilot program covers hemp-derived cannabinoid, or CBD, products to treat certain patients, even as Congress is moving forward with a law that will effectively wipe those same products off the market. The resulting policy quagmire threatens patient access, undermines the work of entrepreneurs, and highlights a deeper truth. Hemp already plays a role in American health care, whether federal lawmakers are ready to acknowledge it or not. Millions of Americans across the country are using full-spectrum CBD products, not for recreation, but for relief. A recent policy explainer from Pacific Legal Foundation shows that CBD use spans every region and demographic group, with Americans turning it to manage pain, anxiety, sleep disorders, and other conditions. For those managing chronic conditions, CBD can offer a lower-risk alternative to more intensive interventions. In fact, some survey data suggests that a majority of adults have tried CBD, and many report using it specifically to address a medical ailment and to eliminate their dependence on over-the-counter or prescription drugs. CBD use for healthcare purposes is not a fringe movement. It is a nationwide phenomenon of informed adults seeking more choices in their healthcare. Older Americans, including many Medicare enrollees, make up a substantial share of CBD consumers. These are regular Americans navigating real health challenges, often after exhausting conventional treatments. That reality makes the emerging Medicare pilot program unsurprising, because policymakers are beginning to recognize that CBD products are filling gaps in the system. At the same time, Washington takes steps to advance hemp's medical applications. However, it is moving to restrict its use. Recent federal legislation set to take effect later this year could eliminate nearly all hemp-derived cannabinoid products in the United States by redefining what counts as legal hemp. So what does count as legal hemp? Under current law, CBD products are legal if they contain no more than 0.3% tetrahydrocannabinol, or THC, the primary compound in cannabis and hemp responsible for intoxicating effects. While the law is specific to the intoxicating compound, Delta-9 THC, lawmakers have argued that this narrow focus created a loophole for other THC compounds to enter the market as CBD products. The new law will broaden the restrictions to measure total THC, including the compound THCA, which is not intoxicating on its own, but turns into THC if it's heated through smoking, vaping, or baking. This change effectively criminalizes the raw material used to make CBD products, even though the CBD or other hemp-derived products that a consumer buys or consumes contains no detectable THC at all. For instance, topical CBD creams or a CBD gummy with 0.0 milligram of detectable THC would still be illegal to manufacture because the plant material contained THC in its raw form. The new law will also prohibit CBD products with more than 0.4 milligrams of THC per container. This change will cause further challenges for CBD manufacturers because containers generally contain multiple servings, and each serving contains anywhere from a few fractions of a milligram of THC to a few milligrams, depending on the product. The contradiction is mind-boggling. On the one hand, the federal government is exploring ways to facilitate CBD access through Medicare. But on the other hand, it is preparing to make that access functionally impossible. More than just policy incoherence, these contradicting efforts threaten patient autonomy and access to alternative healthcare solutions. State laws have largely respected patient autonomy, allowing regulated markets for hemp-derived products to emerge. Rather than waiting for a federal permission slip, Americans are making decisions based on their own knowledge and experiences, often in consultation with their providers. Federal overreach now threatens to stymie that momentum. Since this ban was put into place in November, advocates have been working with their allies in Congress to avert its worst impacts. To date, they have been unsuccessful. They are running out of options and the clock is ticking. In June, the House Rules Committee denied amendments that would have fixed the hemp problem. 2 days later, the White House responded in a statement of administration policy that said, in part, at a minimum, Congress should update the statutory definition of final hemp-derived cannabinoid products to allow Americans to benefit from access to appropriate full-spectrum CBD products. Congress should listen to the White House in this instance. If there isn't time to pass meaningful legislation regulating the hemp industry and sidelining its bad actors before a December 11th deadline, then Congress should pass an extension to pause implementation of the new hemp restrictions and evaluate the role hemp already plays in America today. At a minimum, federal policy should align with itself. If Medicare is going to facilitate access to CBD products with up to 3 milligrams of THC per serving, those products must remain available. Otherwise, a promising innovation will sink into a bureaucratic morass. Washington can either catch up to the reality of CBD's role in American life or stand in the way of the medical freedom of millions of American voters. Our next article. Trump's check proposal is up to Congress. Speaker says GOP will try to pass the $5,000 plan. This article is submitted to USA Today by Jay Stahl. House Speaker Mike Johnson said Republicans would try to implement President Donald Trump's $5,000 dividend checks, but he didn't confirm the move during a tense interview with NBC's Meet the Press. The Louisiana lawmaker was asked by host Kristen Welker if he supports sending $5,000 to every American adult if Republicans maintain control of the House and Senate in November's midterms. Trump made the promise during the GOP convention in Dallas last week, but it quickly faced criticism from Democrats and some Republicans. Johnson approved of the idea, but stressed congressional oversight. Quote, like every idea that the president comes up with, he's a great idea generator, end quote, Johnson told Welker. We're going to process that in Congress and figure it all out. But he also told the NBC host that Congress would try to implement everything we can. Johnson later said he would work with Trump to deliver the checks. I commit that Congress will work through it and find consensus on that, like I have to do everything else, Johnson said when Welker asked if he planned to commit to Trump's idea. Johnson said that it takes some time to implement due to Republicans' tight majority in Congress. Trump's proposal came as he faces sinking approval ratings ahead of the November midterm elections, where Republicans hope to hold on to their congressional majority. An NBC News Decision Desk poll conducted from August 20th to September 1st found a near 10% point drop among Republican voters who say they strongly approve of the president's job performance. During comments of his own on September 13th, Trump addressed the $5,000 check during a gaggle with reporters during an international trip to Ireland. When asked if he needed congressional approval for the checks, Trump said, I don't know, but it's easy enough. It's $5,000 to all adults in the country, and we can easily handle that because we're taking in so much money. On Meet the Press, Welker also asked House Speaker if the proposal was an attempt to buy votes, following criticism from Senator Susan Collins, the chair of the Senate Appropriations Committee. Collins, who was up for re-election in November, said spending decisions should not appear to be tied to election results. No, of course not, Johnson said, pushing back against the criticism and noting that Democrats supported COVID stimulus checks. Direct payments during the pandemic were a part of the bipartisan CARES Act, signed into law in March of 2020 in Trump's first term, though Johnson's Democratic predecessor, Nancy Pelosi, had the House gavel. When Welker pointed out that Collins is a Republican, Johnson responded, that's right. But he said Trump is the country's leading Republican. He said he didn't want to add to the national debt during another back and forth with Welker, telling her, I guess we're going to spend the whole segment talking about this one issue. The pair later returned to Iran, where Johnson said the Iranians are not trustworthy negotiating partners, calling the ongoing war a difficult, complex situation. Johnson also told Welker he wants the war to end as soon as possible. In our next article, average temperatures were 3 degrees above normal. United States sees hottest summer in 130-plus years. Article was submitted to USA Today by Inacio Calderon and Doyle Rice. Was summer hot enough for you? How does all-time record hottest sound? The United States' scorching summer of 2026, which is still lingering for some unlucky folks across the nation's southern tier, was a record breaker, scientists from the National Oceanic and Atmospheric Administration announced on September 9th. Quote, the average temperature for meteorological summer, which is between June and August 2026, was the warmest for the contiguous United States in the 132-year record, exceeding the previous records set in 1936. 2021 by 0.4 degrees. NOAA said in a statement, a USA Today analysis of the data released found many states broke their own records, too. U.S. climate records go back to 1895. Meteorological summer encompasses the three warmest months of the year, June, July, and August, while astronomical summer still has a couple of weeks to go before the autumnal equinox of September 22nd. So how hot was it? The average temperature for June through August was 74.4 degrees Fahrenheit, which was 3 degrees above average. Overall, NOAA said that summer saw widespread above average temperatures, practically nationwide. In addition, much above average nighttime minimum temperatures spanned most of the continental United States. July 4th heat dome was among the worst. The heat dome that scorched much of the eastern United States during the July 4th holiday was probably the most newsworthy heat wave of the summer as it impacted the highly populated East Coast and Midwest. The heat dome brought temperatures above 100 degrees in many locations and dangerous heat indices exceeding 110 degrees in some areas. Holiday events, parades, and fireworks celebrations were canceled across parts of Pennsylvania, New Jersey, Virginia, and the Mid-Atlantic because of the extreme heat, USA Today previously reported. Other July heat waves included ones that sent temperatures soaring in Montana to 116 degrees and one in the Southwest and Rockies in which more than 1,000 daily heat records were set. Other heat waves in July helped push the average temperature for the continent of the United States in July to 76.9 degrees, which was 3.3 degrees above the 20th century average. This was the warmest July and warmest month in the 132-year record, 0.1 to 0.2 degrees warmer than July 1936 and July 2012, NOAA said. A USA Today analysis of the data found four states broke their own records for average summer temperatures. Colorado, Utah, Arizona, which tied its hottest summer, and New Mexico. These states are part of the Colorado River Basin, which also experienced an unusually warm and dry winter. In August, the two largest water reservoirs in the country, Lake Powell and Lake Mead, had reached record low levels amid a worsening drought in that area. Although only a few states broke their summer records, the average United States temperature surged as every single state in the lower 48 had a season hotter than its historic average. Those ranged from Indiana, where it was 0.6 degrees hotter than in the 20th century, to Utah, where it was 5.4 degrees warmer than usual. During many of the heat waves this year, part of the threat was not only how high temperatures got, but also how they stayed high through the night. This trend is evident in the data, as even more states set records for average minimum temperatures through the summer, with a total of 17, including ties, according to the analysis. The question being asked in our next article is, am I showering enough? This has been submitted by Alexandra Frost. Life gets busy, but armpits get stinky. It might make you wonder, am I showering too little? The answer largely depends, but the good news is that if you aren't showering enough, your body will give you some obvious signs. If you're not showering enough, you'll have the obvious odor issues, but you'll also notice a greasier feel to your skin and hair, and the skin becomes more prone to infection, said Joel Spitz, co-founder of Chief Medical Officer and board-certified dermatologist at Honeydew in Delray Beach, Florida. Not showering frequently causes more than odor problems. Spitz says it can lead to skin infections. Bacteria can get into the pores or hair follicles and produce folliculitis. Fungus can settle into the skin folds and give you jock itch or athlete's foot, he said. Your hair might tip you off if you're showering enough, especially if you have fine hair. Those with fine hair should wash their hair every other day, according to the Cleveland Clinic. But those with curly hair might wash it much less frequently. Spitz says the ideal showering frequency is every other day or every day. More often can start to strip away the beneficial lipids or oils on your skin, dry out the top layer of your skin, and alter the healthy balance of your microbes that sit on your skin. This can lead to eczema, flares, and inflamed, sensitive skin, he says. Some people have more specific showering needs. Older adults should shower less, given lower activity levels and baseline of drier skin, he says. Similarly, patients with eczema should also shower less frequently, and with tepid

Our next article is I Guarded Ground Zero, Then I Went to War, has been from a contributor to the opinion page, John Burns. I remember running towards downtown New York City on September 11, 2001. I was in the National Guard then and studying at Hunter College when I saw the North Tower of the World Trade Center get hit on TV. Without much thought, I ran down Lexington Avenue to my armory. I really wasn't sure of anything except that I needed to be there. My fellow guardsmen, many of whom were native New Yorkers like me, reacted the same way, showing up through the morning without being called in. I didn't watch what was happening in Pennsylvania or Washington, D.C. I was experiencing what was happening to New York, watching police and firefighters heading towards danger, people fleeing as quickly as they could, and eventually feeling the rumble of the towers collapsing. As I stood guard at Ground Zero for the next 2 weeks, I was processing collective trauma and rage I still cannot put into words. America was at war, and I believed almost anything we did next was righteous and justified. I became part of a pattern. In the years that followed, I deployed to Afghanistan and Iraq and was fully on board with what we were doing. More hawk than dove, I championed the wars and believed that we could eliminate the terror threat and give these nations democracy, and that all would be well. We just had to keep going. But over time, the mission became harder to explain, even to ourselves. What began as a mission to punish those responsible for September 11th and prevent another attack became an effort to remake the Middle East in our own image. We were still getting shot at and blown up. We were just less sure of why. I came to recognize a pattern. Presidents warned Americans of danger. Congress increasingly ceded decisions about military action to the president. And soldiers were asked to pursue poorly defined objectives that were disconnected from an immediate threat to the United States. Repeatedly, we seemed to assume that enough military force could produce the political outcome we wanted. President Donald Trump's war with Iran is the latest chapter in this story, but the problem is bigger than one president or one party. For 25 years, Presidents George W. Bush, Barack Obama, and Joe Biden continued the expanded use of military power in the Middle East while Congress avoided its duty to decide when and why the country goes to war. That has led me to a humbling conclusion. The certainty I felt after September 11 that military force was justified and that enough of it could make us safer was easier to sustain than the wars themselves. Our leaders kept asking the military to produce outcomes that military power alone could not deliver. I blame presidents of both parties for stretching their authority, but I blame Congress more for letting them. The Constitution gives Congress responsibility to declare war. To someone who has been sent to war, that is not a procedural technicality. A vote forces our elected representatives to take responsibility for the lives they are asking service members to risk and for the objectives that they are asking them to achieve. Yet Congress hasn't voted to approve military action in the Middle East since 2002. Lawmakers think they are avoiding accountability by not voting to authorize military action, but many are sealing their fate in the coming midterm elections. This newest war is widely unpopular among Americans, and they are reminded of it every time they fill up their gas tanks. They cannot make the president pay for that in November, but they certainly can take frustration out on his party. I struggle with how to commemorate September 11 every year. I want to honor the people we lost, but as the years have passed, I have found it impossible to think about September 11 without also thinking about everything that followed. Thousands died in the post-September 11 war. Tens of thousands more post-September 11 veterans have died by suicide. Some service members who have died in the current conflict with Iran were not even born when September 11 set this era of American warfare into motion. After enough years, the dead become statistics and wars become abstractions. But the people who bear their consequences are someone's sons, daughters, mothers, fathers, brothers, sisters, and friends. Real consequences for Congress's inaction. Congress can begin repairing our trust. Start with Iran. There is another cost. Americans will stop believing their government when it tells them

Another military threat requires their sacrifice. What happens when a threat to our national security comes along that truly does? Congress can begin repairing that trust now. It should debate and vote on the war with Iran, define what American forces are being asked to accomplish, and decide whether those objectives justify asking Americans to kill and die for them. If Congress believes they do, its members would be willing to say so publicly, and they would put their names behind that decision. If Congress decides this war is necessary, then so be it. America's military will always answer the call. I know that because on September 11, before anyone called me, I ran to my armory. 25 years later, I still believe in that willingness to serve. What I no longer believe is that the people we send to war should have to wonder why they're there, what they are expected to accomplish, or whether the elected representatives who sent them there were willing to take responsibility for the decision. The men and women who answer America's call deserve at least that much. John Burns is a strategic director at Concerned Veterans for America. Now it's time to get the most out of flaxseed by grinding, out by Alexander Frost. You probably know the art of how to eat sunflower seeds, and you might even be on the pumpkin seed bandwagon. But do you know the best way to eat flaxseed? Flaxseed is a tiny oil seed from the flax plant that comes in golden and brown types and is well known for numerous health benefits because they are rich in omega-3 fatty acids and fiber. A 2025 review found that flaxseed reduces blood pressure, depending on dose and duration, and its fiber content helps with digestion and feeling full longer. Most adults are not getting enough fiber, and this is one way to help meet your daily fiber goals. To get the full health benefit from flaxseed, there's a certain way experts are now recommending eating it. While flax seeds can be eaten whole by sprinkling them as add-ins to cereal, smoothies, or baked goods, there is a distinct advantage to grinding them up to get the most nutritional bang, says Ana Maria Rodriguez, a plant-based dietitian and owner of Nutrition Directions LLC in Stuyvesant, Wisconsin. She says the outer shells of the whole flaxseed make it difficult for the gut to break it down and absorb, and so the seeds will pass through the gut undigested if eaten without grinding. Once you get used to grinding the seeds and integrating them into your diet, you can start playing with portion sizes. Aviva Rom, a women's health doctor and midwife, recommends on her website drinking at least 8 ounces of water for every 2 tablespoons of ground flax for optimal bowel movements, and points to additional benefits for hormone health. In addition to the health benefits, grinding flaxseed helps it become a more useful ingredient easily blended into recipes. Ground flaxseeds can serve as a plant-based egg substitute. 1 tablespoon of ground flax plus 3 tablespoons of water in baking or making veggie burgers. Ground flaxseeds are a fiber-packed addition to beverages, smoothies, cereal, and more, Rodriguez says. Flaxseed is also incorporated into dairy products, dry pasta, macaroni, and meat products, and it's known to be one of the oldest crops in civilization. The fact that you might not even have noticed flaxseed in your food products is probably the result of the seeds being ground for more seamless integration. Ready to grind? Try your blender, electric coffee, or spice grinder, or crushing flaxseed with a rolling pin in order to enjoy the benefits of this long-standing superfood. Our next article has been submitted to USA Today by Arit John. Forgoing gathering right call, Dems say. Many felt time better spent campaigning. As Republicans wrapped up their first-of-its-kind midterm convention on September 10th, Democrats said that they made the right choice, not holding their own. In the summer of 2025, both parties weighed hosting a gathering for party members as a chance to rally supporters, showcase their benches of rising stars, and raise money. President Donald Trump's 2-day event in Dallas gave the term-limited leader a platform to make the case for his party ahead of the November elections, a pitch that included a controversial promise of $5,000 payments to all adult United States citizens if Republicans retain control of Congress, 2 primetime speeches, and a call for Republicans to pledge allegiance to him.
During informal discussions in 2025 about a midterm convention, Democratic National Committee Chair Ken Martin said that the feedback he received from party members was that their efforts in the final months before the election would be better spent reaching out to voters. Quote, "I think we made the right decision to stay focused on what really matters, and that is building relationships with voters in this country around the issues that they care about," Martin told USA Today. "They can put on their silly convention all they want. It's not moving the needle with anyone. It's been a colossal flop." Democrats spent last week criticizing the president's record on affordability issues on social media, in a digital ad, and in press conferences with Texas Democrats and U.S. House members. They also knocked the president's claim that voters would now receive $5,000 checks if his party holds its congressional majorities in November, an offer that even some loyal Trump supporters have denounced this as a bribe. Democrats' March announcement that they wouldn't host a midterm convention came as the party's financial struggles and dissatisfaction about Martin's leadership drew increased scrutiny. The Republican National Committee ended July with $130 million in cash, while Democrats ended the month with a nearly $2 million deficit due in part to increased funding for state parties and a $15 million loan in 2025 to help boost candidates in New Jersey and Virginia. The Democrats are too broke to rent out a motel conference room, let alone host an action-packed two-day event with thousands of patriotic supporters, Natalie Baldessare, a Republican National Committee spokesperson, said in a statement. National conventions are typically held the summer before presidential elections, where parties formally select their nominee and complete official party business, such as approving their party platform. The events typically offer a polling boost to the presidential candidates, who are the focal points of the multi-night event. The goal and timing of midterm conventions has varied over the years. Trump, who was seeking to stave off the midterm congressional election losses, usually suffered by the party in the White House, announced in September 2025 that Republicans would host a 2026 midterm convention to show the great things we have done since the presidential election of 2024. Convention speakers, including a small handful of Republicans and competitive racers, use their time to warn against democratic socialism and attempt to paint their opponents as extremists. The president urged his supporters to, quote, pretend I'm on the ballot, alluding to some voters' tendency to skip the polls when Trump isn't running. Democrats held such gatherings throughout the 70s and 80s, but even then it wasn't always clear they were worth the investment. While Democratic President Jimmy Carter was in office, the committee struggled to get high-profile party members to attend a December 1978 convention held after the midterms in order to debate the administration's policies. Elaine Kamark, and then Democratic National Committee staffer, said at the time that the convention's list of declined invites for panels, quote, reads like a who's who of American politics. Others complained about the cost. It seems strange that the party leaders should be putting so much money into a rally when they couldn't help us during the campaign, a Colorado party chair told Time magazine. Ahead of the 1986 midterms, the DNC voted to scrap its upcoming convention, arguing that it would cost too much, distract from efforts to win congressional races, and accelerate the start of the presidential campaign. 40 years later, Democrats shared a similar sentiment. Asked whether or not hosting a convention was the right call, Democratic strategist and DNC member Maria Cardona said 1,000 times yes. Democrats feel very good about the fact that they can now focus on their own races, she said. This article has been submitted to USA Today by Sarah D. Wire. Mail-in ballot rules spark confusion among voters. Midterm ballots are already being mailed to voters, even while the courts continue to consider whether the United States Postal Service can be involved in deciding who gets a mail-in ballot. 20 states will send mail-in voters to will send ballots to mail-in voters next week, or already have, according to the National Conference of State Legislatures. The federal deadline to send ballots to military and overseas voters is at least 45 days before the election, which is also the week of September 14th. For months, election officials at the state and local levels have directed voters worried about their ballots being returned to place ballots in drop boxes, if available, or take them directly to a local election office. 24 states have challenged a new Postal Service rule finalized weeks before the election as unconstitutional. United States District Judge
Indira Telhwani placed the rule on hold, saying it would be impossible to carry out in time for this year's election. On September 10th, the First Circuit rejected President Donald Trump's request to let the changes take effect. The administration took the unusual steps of appealing to the Supreme Court before the appeals court weighed in. That decision could come any day. The rule, which the Postal Service announced in May and finalized August 26 in response to an executive order Trump signed in March, requires state and local election officials to submit voters' names and addresses to the USPS through a portal that is not yet available. The Postal Service can refuse to deliver ballots that don't meet the new rules or bear the name of a voter who is not on the list. The rule also establishes new design requirements, including a tracking barcode for mail-in ballot envelopes that states must create and submit to the USPS for approval. The Supreme Court is weighing whether the rules can be implemented for this election or they will need to be put on hold while the legal challenges continue. It will not address the constitutionality of the rule or Trump's executive order. The USPS did not answer questions about whether ballots received by mail before the Supreme Court decides whether the stay remains can be returned by mail to election officials. Activists and election officials are concerned that the rapidly changing and legally uncertain fight so close to the election will lead to fewer mail-in ballots being submitted. Control of mail-in ballots could determine the outcome of the midterms. Nearly 30% of voters cast a mail ballot in the 2024 election. Democrats are more likely than Republicans to vote by mail, the MIT Election Data and Science Lab said. What elections look like differs widely across the country because the Constitution leaves election administration to the states. That means the USPS voting rule would require changes to the ballot and envelopes, most of which are either already printed or in the process of being printed. For 10,000 state and local elections for people to vote by mail. Mail-in voting began in North Carolina on September 4th. It begins in Wisconsin on September 17th and in Idaho and Minnesota, New York and Virginia on September 18th. Other states will soon follow. A bipartisan group of election officials, including Republican secretaries of state, told the Supreme Court the rule is simply too disruptive to implement now. GOP officials in Kentucky, North Dakota, South Dakota, Georgia, and Kansas, plus Utah's lieutenant governor and roughly two dozen more local election officials signed on to a friend of the court brief that took no position on the rule's legality but stated that the late changes breed confusion. That confusion keeps eligible voters from voting, and that's a chaotic election which will erode confidence in the results. Regardless of whether the Supreme Court decides to lift the stay and let the mail-in voting restrictions take effect, legal challenges to requirements will continue in a federal district court in Boston. So what happens in limbo? Several state and local election officials have told USA Today that they are moving forward with their plans and adhering to state laws governing when ballots must be sent unless explicitly told by the courts they must comply with the new rule. As far as citizens and the clerks are informed across the state, it is business as usual, Nevada Secretary of State Cisco Aguilar, a Democrat, said. Arizona Secretary of State Adrian Fontes, a Democrat, told USA Today, "We're taking a wait-and-see approach. Some offices have tried to get envelopes approved under the new rule just in case. In an attempt to comply, Leon County, Florida, submitted its envelopes to the USPS. They were rejected due to a minor spacing error issue, according to the Tallahassee Democrat, which is part of the USA Today network." The elections official was informed by email September 2nd that a line saying return service requested was too close to the office's return address. The two fields are supposed to be a quarter of an inch apart under Postal Service requirements. On the outgoing envelopes, which Supervisor of Elections Mark Early's office has used since 2024, the two fields are separated by about 0.236 of an inch. Early said he plans to use the envelopes for roughly 32,000 votes by mail-in anyway, citing a lack of time to get new ones and ahead of the state's 24 deadline to send them.
Quote, there is not enough time even for the rush request to have these envelopes corrected and produced, he said in an email. And notably, these exact same envelopes have been used to mail many tens of thousands of ballots to Leon County voters in 2024 elections and in the 2026 primary election without incident. But what happens if the Supreme Court rejects the stay? If the Supreme Court rejects the stay, the rule likely will be implemented for the 2026 midterm election as challenges to the constitutionality of the rule continues. White House spokeswoman Lauren Bease has told USA Today that the USPS rule was proposed months ago, giving election officials ample time to prepare for the 2026 election. But how much of the preparatory work has been completed is unclear, but the United States Post Office has provided details on its website. Ballot envelopes will have to comply with three new standards. Envelope design must be reviewed and approved by the Postal Service. Each ballot envelope must include an official election mail logo, be able to be scanned by Postal Service machines, and bear a unique Postal Service barcode connected to each voter. States must create a list of voters who are approved to receive mail ballots and upload the list to a new Postal Service portal. The USPS will deliver mail ballots only to the voters on these lists, which must include name, address, and unique barcode. A whistleblower has warned that the technology developed by the United States Postal Service in order to carry out this order could derail the midterm elections, saying it hadn't been properly tested and risked catastrophic failure. Potentially, millions of American voters may not receive their mail-in ballots this election cycle in a timely manner, or at all, the complaint states, while warning of catastrophic failure, which could derail the midterm elections. A Postal Service spokesperson has said the agency is carefully reviewing the issues raised by the whistleblower. The agency has spent many months developing a simple, secure, an efficient mail ballot system, and the work was conducted in a manner consistent with court orders, the spokesperson told USA Today. Lastly, when states take their mail ballots to a post office facility, the envelopes will be checked to see if they comply with the new regulations, including if the envelope meets the new design specifications or have the required barcodes. Many jurisdictions send out tens of thousands of millions of ballots in bulk mailing. If the Supreme Court allows the lower court's stay to remain in place while it hears arguments, it's about whether the rule is constitutional. The USPS will not be allowed to implement the rule for 2026. Election plans, which were made months or even years before early voting began, will be allowed to continue as scheduled. Envelopes purchased a month ago, some of which had stamps affixed weeks ago, will be filled with ballots and mailed out in accordance with the state law. And now for entertainment by Brian Alexander. The 78th Primetime Emmy Awards, a Pitt repeat, faces stellar competition. The Pitt stormed the Emmy Awards last year with five major wins, including Best Drama. Now comes the harder part, doing it again. HBO Max's medical drama returns for another shift as the most nominated show at the 78th Primetime Emmy Awards, with 25 nominations and defending winner Noah Wiley and Catherine LaNasa positioned for another big night on September 14th. You can find the Emmys on NBC Peacock at 8 p.m. Eastern Time or 5 p.m. Pacific Time. The reigning Emmy champ has company. Gene Smart and the HBO hacks are back for one final awards run, while Vince Gilligan's Pluribus and fellow Apple TV breakout series Widow's Bay leads a new wave looking to crash the party. But here's who will win and who should win in the major categories on TV's biggest night. The Best Drama Series. Nominated: The Diplomat, The Gilded Age, Night of the Seven Kingdoms, Paradise, The Pit, Pluribus, Slow Horses, and Your Friends and Neighbors. Should win: The Pit. Will win: The Pit. The Pit met all of the daunting expectations for season two and more with a heart-pounding and heartbreaking July 4th weekend shift at Pittsburgh Trauma Medical Center. The season somehow raised the stakes without messing with the formula that made its freshman season an Emmy champion. The HBO Max medical drama looks to be the choice of Television Academy voters, fending off the Apple TV rush, Pluribus, Slow Horses, Friends, and Neighbors. GoldDerby.com pundits give overwhelming Pit odds, while prediction market Kalshi gives the fan favorite drama a 95% chance of taking the top prize. For the Best Comedy Series, nominated: Abbott Elementary, The Bear,
hacks. Margot's got money troubles. Nobody wants this. Only murders in the building, shrinking, and Widow's Bay. Who should win? Hacks. Will win? Widow's Bay. Season 5 of Hacks looked like the comedy favorite after a triumphant series bow. And it's hard not to want to give Gene Smart and company one final crowning trophy as the curtain comes down on one of TV's most acclaimed comedies, which first won the top prize in 2024. Cue the creepy music, quirky horror sensation, Widow's Bay has risen up to crash the Emmy party, turning best comedy into an increasingly lopsided two-show race. The Apple TV newcomer has all the momentum after leading last week's Creative Arts Emmys with 8 wins. Prediction market Kalshi now gives Widow's Bay an 83% chance of taking the top prize. Lead actor in a drama series, Sterling K. Brown, Paradise, Steve Carell, The Morning Show, Gary Oldman, Slow Horses, Mark Ruffalo, Task, Noah Wiley, The Pitt. Should win? Noah Wiley. Will win? Noah Wiley. As Dr. Michael Robbie Rabinovich, executive producer Noah Wiley is the tortured but unrelenting soul of The Pitt, carrying the weight of every patient lost while refusing to stop fighting. Robbie made it onto his sabbatical motorcycle trip, and Wiley will make his second best actor trip to the awards podium. Kalshi lists Wiley's chances at 94%. And finally, in the lead actress drama series, Carrie Coon, The Gilded Age, Chase Infinity, The Testaments, Carrie Russell, The Diplomat, Rhea Seehorn, Pluribus, Zendaya, Euphoria. Should win, Rhea Seehorn for Pluribus. Will win, Rhea Seehorn, Pluribus. Rhea Seehorn may have missed out on Emmy Love over 6 seasons as Kim Wexler in Better Call Saul. 2 nominations, no wins. But as Carol Sturka in Vince Gilligan's follow-up, the actress shoulders nearly every scene of Pluribus as one of the few people on Earth immune to the mysterious force that has transformed humanity into a relentlessly cheerful hive mind. This year, the show will rightfully end the shutout, even over Zendaya's final bow on Euphoria and Carrie Russell's The Diplomat. Kalshi's odds, 84%, which is a chance win for Seahorn. Thank you so much for listening. My name is Susan, again, representing the Talking Information Center. You have listened today to the news on USA Today, and I look forward to reading for you at another time.

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1: Good morning. Early this morning, expect light rain showers and a low around 73. Later today, expect sunshine and a high around 100. Tuesday night, look for light rain showers and a low around 73. Wednesday, expect sunshine with a high near 96. Wednesday night, expect overcast skies with a low near 81. Thursday, expect sunshine with a high near 98. Get your weather every hour right here on Mind's Eye Radio, your virtual newsstand.
2: In Belleville, it's clear and 77 degrees. In O'Fallon, it's clear and 75 degrees. In Granite City, it's clear and 79 degrees.

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5: Hello, everyone. This is Vanita House at Mind's Eye, bringing you the top stories from the St. Louis Post-Dispatch for Monday, September 14th, 2026. As always, thank you so much for joining us today. We always appreciate whenever you're able to give us a few minutes from your day. So thanks again. And let's get started. Granite City mourns mother, two young children killed in crash with fleeing driver. A community is mourning a young mother and two children killed Saturday afternoon when a driver fleeing police slammed head-on into their car. As a family, we are definitely broken right now, a family member said through tears during a Sunday night vigil. It's going to take a moment for us to get the pieces even slightly picked up, but we will do it together with love, standing as one unit. Shauna Burns, 22, was preparing to walk down the aisle to marry the love of her life, Cody Humphreys. Inside the vehicle with her were their two children, 7-year-old Sebastian, remembered as the family's spirited little man, and 2-year-old Bailey, who loved ones said came into the world and rounded everything off for us. All three died when a suspect fleeing Granite City police crashed into their vehicle at the intersection of Pontoon Road and Wabash Avenue. Witnesses said the impact sent the car up in flames. On Sunday night, relatives, friends, and neighbors gathered at the crash site to hold one another close, pray, and lay flowers. They will definitely be missed by everyone, a relative said, and they will be loved forever. Granite City Police Chief Gary Brooks confirmed that officers attempted to stop the suspect for erratic driving on Pontoon Road, but the driver refused to pull over, causing the fatal wreck before officers could make physical contact with the vehicle. It was very, very reckless, the way that he was driving and acting, Brooks said. And regardless of whether there was a police officer there or not, unfortunately, it still would have been the same outcome because of the recklessness. Granite City Mayor Mike Parkinson, a 24-year police veteran, called the crash the single biggest tragedy during his tenure as mayor. This is a tough night for our city, Parkinson said. Innocent lives lost, and it's senseless. I can't imagine the grief that the family's going through. Parkinson announced plans to push for stricter Illinois state legislation calling for mandatory minimum sentences for drivers who flee law enforcement. I don't know what's going on in our society right now, Parkinson said. There just seems to be a notion that people can do whatever they want anymore, and I'm quite tired of it. When you run from the police, you're putting everybody in danger, about the same as somebody that takes a gun and shoots a bullet into a crowd. Illinois State Police took over the investigation at the request of Granite City Police, standard protocol for incidents involving police pursuits. Brooks confirmed the officer involved was uninjured and doing well. The suspect remains in custody at a local hospital where he is recovering from injuries. Formal criminal charges are pending. As the city grapples with the loss, residents are stepping up to support the Humphreys. An online fundraiser has been established to assist the family with funeral expenses. Next, Multiple water main breaks close Warson Road in Ladue. Multiple water main breaks have closed a portion of Warson Road in Ladue due to significant flooding in the area. Warson Road is closed between Litzinger Road and Old Warson Road. Drivers were being asked to avoid the area and use alternate routes. The city, in a Sunday evening Facebook post, said it is working with Missouri American Water to address the breaks and reopen the roadway as quickly and safely as possible. Officials did not provide an estimated date or time for when the road will reopen. Next, one dead, several homes damaged in Madison County house explosion. A house explosion in Moreau, Illinois, left one person dead and damaged several nearby homes, according to the Madison County Sheriff's Office. Several fire departments responded to the explosion in the 1000 block of Vine Street, according to the Sheriff's Office. According to the Rosewood Heights Fire Protection District, one home was completely leveled and three others caught fire and suffered extensive damage. Crews at the scene also battled multiple structure fires, heavy debris, a burning gas line, and downed power lines. One person was confirmed dead, and at least one pet also died. Authorities have not released the person's identity or said what caused the explosion. Firefighters also rescued a cat from one of the burning homes. The cat was expected to recover from minor injuries. Residents in the neighborhood are considered safe. The Illinois State Fire Marshal's office, local fire personnel, and sheriff's deputies remained at the scene as they investigated the explosion, according to the sheriff's office. A GoFundMe campaign was created for a neighboring family whose house burned as a result of the explosion. In a statement, an Ameren, Illinois spokesperson said the utility was on the scene after the explosion but referred all questions to the state fire marshal. Next, thousands to honor Catholic leader. Illinois native Sheen will be one step from sainthood. Fulton Sheen, widely considered the country's first televangelist, garnered a following in mid-century America with his series Life is Worth Living. At the show's peak, the Catholic leader and Illinois native drew a weekly primetime audience of 30 million people of all faith backgrounds. It earned Sheen an Emmy Award in 1953, beating out Lucille Ball and Milton Berle. Now, close to 50 years after his death, Sheen is once again being honored, and this time he will be in even rarer company. The former archbishop from Peoria will be beatified next week in St. Louis during a mass at the Dome at America Center, the final step before sainthood in the Catholic Church. Sheen will join just a handful of other U.S.-born Catholics, including the founder of the Knights of Columbus, in reaching beatified status. And of the thousands of Catholic saints, people whom the Church officially declares have lived a holy life and may serve as spiritual role models, only two have been born in America. When this event happens, he's going to be put on the global map, said Peter Howard, founder of the Fulton Sheen Movement, which is hosting a conference on the farm boy-turned-media pioneer at the Hilton St. Louis Frontenac. The beatification, part of several days of festivities here and in Peoria, will put Sheen one miracle away from sainthood. Almost 50,000 people, including clergy from around the world, are expected to participate in the Mass, which will be held in the same venue that hosted Pope John Paul II when he visited St. Louis in 1999. The milestone and the timing is rife with importance. Howard said the Archbishop's legacy can be a unifier for a divided culture. Everything has become a tribal partisan battle, said Howard. Sheen knew how to connect with humanity. He was a champion of the vulnerable and the weak. Sheen's ministry coincided with key periods of the 20th century America, the Great Depression, World War II, and the rise of communism. A common theme in his sermons, whether broadcast over the airwaves or preached to the pews, was the dignity of human life and the importance of daily prayer. And he was not without a sense of humor. In a famous Emmy ceremony quip, he thanked his four writers, Matthew, Mark, Luke, and John, the man who, according to Christian tradition, wrote the Bible's Gospels. Pure joy. Sheen was ordained a priest in 1919 at age 24 at St. Mary's Cathedral in Peoria. He became a professor at Catholic University in Washington, D.C., and began writing prolifically, eventually authoring dozens of books. In 1930, with the country mired in unemployment and poverty, Sheen hosted a weekly Sunday night radio show called The Catholic Hour, which stayed on the air for two decades. Sheen was appointed the Auxiliary Bishop of New York in 1951, a position he would hold for 15 years. Life is Worth Living debuted in 1952 with the golden-voiced Sheen, as Time magazine had described him, often sitting at a chalkboard and speaking without cue cards on topics such as morality, philosophy, and politics. In 1953, Sheen visited St. Louis as the headline speaker at a five-day exhibition on missionary work at Kiel Auditorium downtown. The gathering drew an estimated 270,000 attendees. Sheen's time on television helped bring Catholicism into broader societal acceptance in the United States, according to religious experts. There was a question as to whether Americans and Catholicism were compatible to liberty and freedom, said Mary Dunn, director of the Center of Research and Global Catholicism and a professor at St. Louis University. Sheen, with his cross-religious popularity, seemed to counteract that. Sheen's final assignment was as Bishop of Rochester, New York, in the late 1960s. He resigned in 1969 to do more writing and died a decade later. The effort to recognize him as a saint began about a quarter century ago with a gathering of information about his life and virtues. In 2008, 22 volumes of evidence were sent to the Vatican. Though there is some variation in the process, most Catholic saints undergo a lengthy review by Vatican leaders as they progress through canonization. Usually, the person needs two documented miracles, one before beatification and one after. Bonnie Engstrom, who lives outside Peoria, was familiar with Sheen well before the official channels were tapped to recognize him. "I remember my parents and grandparents talking about him," said Engstrom. Just like her, he was from central Illinois. He really identified with the idea that it doesn't matter where you're from, God is calling us to be saints. In 2010, Engstrom and her husband found out she was pregnant with their third child, a boy they would call James. They settled on Fulton as a middle name and prayed to Sheen throughout the 9 months. Engstrom gave birth to James at home. The labor had seemed normal, but when he arrived, he wasn't breathing. An ambulance rushed them to the hospital. James had no pulse. The doctors scrambled to revive him. "Nothing worked," said Engstrom. Meantime, she was praying to the man whom she had asked to watch over the pregnancy. More than an hour after he was born, James's heart began beating. "He shouldn't be alive," Engstrom remembers the doctor saying. Now, on the cusp of 16, James is a normal teenager, his mom says. "He rides his bike and mows lawns for his elderly neighbors," said Engstrom. James' birth story became the miracle the Vatican required for Sheen to be beatified or known as blessed. Engstrom, who has written two books about the experience, heard the beatification news last spring, a day before the formal announcement was made. "I remember laughing out of relief and excitement and pure joy," she said. The Engstrom family will play a role in the beatification mass in St. Louis, with James presenting the relic, a physical remnant of Sheen that will eventually be on display at a chapel in Peoria. months of planning. 12 days of events, prayers, pilgrimages, and parish talks to honor Sheen will begin this week in Peoria. St. Louis was chosen to host the largest of the gatherings next week to accommodate the demand. On September 23rd, an evening of Vespers, or late day prayers, will be shared at the Cathedral Basilica in the Central West End. The Vespers will also be live streamed. That same night, young adults are invited to the old cathedral downtown for a holy hour. Beatification Day on September 24th begins early at 8 a.m. with a Sheen Expo at the Dome. The Celebrate Sheen show kicks off 2 hours later, featuring music, reflection, and a slate of speakers, including Cardinal Timothy Dolan, who grew up in Baldwin and recently retired from leading the Archdiocese of New York. Everyone who attends will receive a hand-beaded World Mission Rosary to pray for peace. That intention, said Bishop Louis Tyka of Pike, Peoria, is fitting for a man who preached all over the globe and spoke out against the Vietnam War, racial divisions, and economic injustices. Although Sheen is a native son of Peoria, he's not just of Peoria, said Tyka. He's of the world. Tyka inherited Sheen's canonization cause when he relocated from Chicago to Peoria in 2020. He has been at the center of months of planning and coordination. For Tyka, the high point will come around 2 p.m., just before Mass, when the official decree of beatification is read. That moment is going to be a great moment, said Tyka. We have been hoping and praying for this. Next, Armory Data Center could pay St. Louis $8 million by spring. St. Louis could receive about $8.3 million as early as next spring when the first building permit is submitted and approved for the Midtown Data Center project. A city development board on Tuesday is expected to approve a benefits deal with the developer behind the controversial project at Vandeventer Avenue and Market Street that spells out funding, jobs, and energy commitments in addition to a construction timeline. But the agreement includes a carve-out allowing the developer to withhold the identity of the data center user for national security or trade secret interests. Disclosure of the user's identity had been a key demand from residents. Tara Watt is proposing to transform the old Famous Bar warehouse at 3728 Market into a $3.1 billion data center with the adjacent Armory site to be used as office space. The project created a political tinderbox for City Hall, which did not have data center regulations as the project sought approvals. The Board of Aldermen approved citywide regulations on Friday. Opponents have argued the data center would drain the city's water supply, raise utility rates, and worsen air quality for residents. Last month, a group led by the Missouri Coalition for the Environment sued to stop the project. Tara Watt, led by a St. Louis investor and Las Vegas and Virginia-based developers, did not respond to a request for comment. City leaders hailed the community benefits agreement as a win for the community as a way to appease opponents' concerns while also protecting St. Louis' interests. The deal calls for penalties if the project doesn't generate the tax revenue the developers said it would. TerraWatt is expected to start construction by June 2027 and have the office portion be occupied by the end of 2029, according to a draft of the agreement posted online. TerraWatt's $15.8 million funding commitment is a major component in which the city is expected to receive half at the beginning of the project and the other half when a full occupancy permit is issued, which is expected in spring 2028, according to the deal. Of that $15.8 million, the city said about $5.1 million would go to improving high-speed internet access and about $3.2 million to go to infrastructure around the armory, including the Brick Line Greenway, a trail of walking and biking paths connecting neighborhoods. The rest is slated to go to unspecified economic and environmental justice activities, as well as reimbursing the city for administering and monitoring the agreement. All of the money must be allocated within 3 years after the city issues the final occupancy permit, or the city has to return the funds to the developer according to the agreement. Moreover, the developer agreed to have a renewable energy account for half of the 120-megawatt facility's energy load within five years of operations and 100% within 10 years. However, the agreement says the developer can achieve this to the greatest extent practicable as long as renewable energy is obtainable on reasonable terms. Ameren reportedly only has enough renewable energy to meet

a portion of the data center's energy load, according to the agreement. If renewable energy is not obtainable, then the developer and city are allowed to find other ways to reduce reliance from non-renewable sources, the agreement shows. In addition, the developer is required to submit an annual jobs report detailing whether it created at least 25 jobs after the first building permit is issued and 50 within the second year. Most of the jobs, the agreement shows, are expected to be at the armory and not the data center itself. Now, let's switch to national and international news. Second federal judge freezes Trump mail ballot order with U.S. Supreme Court poised to weigh in. A federal judge late Sunday ordered that the U.S. Postal Service not implement President Donald Trump's executive order limiting mail balloting, adding another obstacle to the administration's effort to rewrite election rules as the Supreme Court is poised to weigh in on the matter. The nation's highest court already is considering the administration's appeal of an order by U.S. District Judge Indira Talwani in Boston prohibiting the Postal Service from enforcing its new rule on mail voting before this year's midterm elections. Late Sunday, U.S. District Judge Carl J. Nichols in Washington, D.C., handed down a similar hold on the rule, which was issued August 21st. Plaintiffs have demonstrated that, absent an injunction, there is an increased risk that a significant number of otherwise appropriate absentee or mail-in ballots will ultimately not be counted in the upcoming elections, Nichols wrote in issuing the preliminary injunction. The public has a strong interest in ensuring that doesn't happen. Nichols, in May, had refused to issue an injunction because he ruled the lawsuit seeking one was brought too early. That was the High Court's reasoning late last month when it lifted an earlier freeze by Talwani. But because the administration had just issued its rule to move ahead with Trump's plan, the plaintiffs in Boston and Washington, D.C. refiled their lawsuits. Talwani was nominated by former President Barack Obama, and Nichols was nominated by Trump. The new Postal Service regulations stem from an executive order Trump issued earlier this year. Election officials say it would be impossible to implement the changes this close to a general election. The regulations would require all ballot envelope designs to be pre-approved by the Postal Service and that states upload the identities of those who are to receive them into a still inactive online portal. Mail ballots already are being sent out in at least three states, Alabama, North Carolina, and Wisconsin, and more states are preparing to distribute mail ballots this week. A whistleblower report to Congress warned that millions of people would be disenfranchised if the rule was allowed to take effect for the midterms. The union representing U.S. Postal Service workers has pushed back against the executive order, saying it is not the job of postal workers to verify voter eligibility. Mail balloting has long been a favorite target for Trump, who has falsely blamed it for his 2020 loss to Democrat Joe Biden and claimed it is a pathway to fraud, despite his own use of the voting method. Next, Carney pitches Canada to global investors as Trump tries to pull investment south. U.S. President Donald Trump wants factories and investment moving south to the United States. Canadian Prime Minister Mark Carney is betting he can make billions flow north. About 300 CEOs and senior executives from some of the world's biggest investment firms will descend on the Four Seasons in Yorkville, a Tony Toronto enclave of high-end restaurants and designer boutiques, for Carney's Canada Investment Summit this week.
the investors collectively manage more than $120 trillion in assets, underscoring the scale of capital Carney hopes to tap as Canada tries to attract billions in new investment and reduce its economic dependence on the United States. Canada is about so much more than being next to the United States, Carney said. We have what the world wants. Carney pointed to Canada's vast energy and critical mining mineral resources, its highly educated workforce, and trade agreements that give businesses based in Canada access to roughly 1.5 billion consumers around the world. He said the turnout showed investors were interested in Canada on its own merits. They are coming because of Canada, he said. If they wanted to go to the United States, they would go to the United States. Few people know this crowd better than Carney. He ran the central banks of Canada and England, spent 13 years at Goldman Sachs, and later chaired the boards of Bloomberg LP and Brookfield Asset Management, putting him very much in his element among the global investors and money managers gathering at the Four Seasons. A Canadian official described the summit as the largest gathering of investment decision makers ever assembled in Canada, alongside Canadian CEOs bringing projects at varying stages of readiness. But the official cautioned that the summit is not expected to produce a rush of deals this week, with the most significant results likely to emerge over the next 12 to 18 months. The official spoke on condition of anonymity because they were not authorized to speak publicly about the matter. A trade war raises the stakes. But the summit comes at a critical moment for Canada. Trade talks collapsed August 21st, then Trump imposed 50% tariffs on about $20 billion in Canadian goods, and Canada retaliated. Washington then raised the stakes again, announcing bans on some Canadian imports and moving to shut Canadian products out of large, long-term U.S. government contracts. Trump's tariffs and efforts to shift manufacturing south of the border are undermining what was long one of the country's biggest attractions to foreign investors, reliable access to the enormous U.S. market under continental free trade. Carney and business leaders will urge global investors to look past the trade war and make a bigger bet on Canada. Carney is drawing a pointed contrast with Trump's America, pitching Canada as a stable, rules-based alternative to an increasingly unpredictable United States. Investors coming to Canada will find a country that respects rule of law and a country that is reliable, Carney said. Next, Amazon suspends use of 21 Air, cargo carrier whose plane careened off Miami runway. Amazon said Sunday that it has suspended its partnership with 21 Air after one of the cargo carrier's planes loaded with Amazon packages careened off a Miami runway last week and killed 5 people. The Boeing 767 came in fast on September 6th and then barreled roughly 1,300 feet past the end of the runway and smashed into a van carrying workers at a plane cleaning company. All 5 people who died were in the van. 5 others were hurt. After the tragic incident last weekend, we've spent time supporting the investigation and reviewing some of the surrounding circumstances, and we've decided to pause our operations with 21 Air, the operator of Flight 7598. Amazon spokesperson Kelly Nantel said in a statement, "We'll continue working to support the investigation and everyone affected."
North Carolina-based 21 had flown packages for Amazon since 2024. The company didn't immediately respond Sunday to a request for comment about Amazon's decision. The jet's ownership history, weather conditions at the airport, maintenance records, and operations by 21 Air were expected to be reviewed by investigators with the National Transportation

Next, Indonesia searches for 129 people missing after ferry capsizes. Indonesian authorities intensified today a search for dozens of people missing after a ferry overturned in bad weather in the Java Sea on Sunday. At least 6 passengers were killed and 129 people are still missing. The Virgo Transport 8 was carrying more than 240 people when its captain issued a distress call saying the ship was listing in rough seas with waves of up to 3 meters or 10 feet. While traveling from Surabaya in East Java Province to Banjarmasin in South Kalimantan Province on Borneo Island, contact was lost with the ferry at about 2 a.m. Sunday, and about 2 hours later, authorities received information that the vessel had overturned in the Java Sea's Masalimbo waters about 92 miles from Banjarmasin. Videos released by the National Search and Rescue Agency on Sunday showed an overturned ferry floating in choppy waters during a helicopter search operation. Today, 17 ships and aircraft were deployed for the search, carrying about 622 personnel deployed from the military, police, and other agencies, said Mohammed Sayafil, the National Search and Rescue Agency chief. He said authorities were also deploying specialized underwater teams and Navy-operated underwater drones to strengthen search efforts and speed up the evacuation of victims. "We remain hopeful of finding more survivors," Sayafil told a video briefing. Search teams, assisted by nearby tugboats and other passing vessels, rescued 108 people and recovered 6 bodies on Sunday. The ship's manifest said it was carrying 243 people, 213 passengers, and 30 crew members, although it is common in Indonesia for the number of passengers to differ from the manifest. The vessel was also transporting 89 vehicles. Distraught relatives gathered at a command center in Banjarmasin's Trisakti port and also at a port in Surabaya, Indonesia's second largest city, awaiting word on family members believed to be aboard the ferry and still unaccounted for. The 39-foot Virgo Transport 8 ferry was built in Japan in 1987 and operated there until last year when it was sold to Indonesia. Indonesia is an archipelago of more than 17,000 islands, where ferries are a common method of travel. Disasters occur regularly, in part due to weak enforcement of safety standards. Next, Trump backs One Ireland. President's comments spur anxiety among some of nation's leaders. U.S. President Donald Trump on Sunday reiterated his support for Northern Ireland breaking from the United Kingdom to unify with the Republic of Ireland, but said he would not talk about Scotland becoming independent yet. Trump surprised officials in Dublin and annoyed pro-British politicians in Northern Ireland and London by enthusiastically backing Irish unity during a visit to Dublin on Saturday, saying he would love to see it happen sooner rather than later. "You have Northern Ireland and you have Ireland, and it would seem to me that one of the naturals of all time is to put them together," Trump told reporters during a visit to a golf tournament at one of his resorts, doubling down on his initial comments. "You asked about Scotland. That one I won't talk about yet. I'll save that for another day," he said. Scotland, where the Trump family also owns a golf resort, voted against independence from the rest of Britain in 2014. British Prime Minister Andy Burnham has ruled out another vote, as well as a referendum on Northern Ireland leaving the UK. Trump made his comments about Irish unity after a meeting with Michael Martin, the country's prime minister. In his first comments since Trump's remarks, the Irish premier said the response from some unionist politicians

0: was an overreaction. It shouldn't be a surprise. He takes a different sort of perspective on things, Martin told reporters Sunday after meeting Trump again for lunch at the golf course. Martin said the pair discussed Northern Ireland and its relationship with the Republic of Ireland, and that he also went through with the president how the British-run region achieved peace. A 1998 peace agreement ended three decades of violence between Irish nationalists seeking a united Ireland and unionists who wanted Northern Ireland to remain part of the UK. I support unity. I don't see it happening now. I've been very clear about that, Martin told BBC News in a separate interview. The chances are, if one vote was held next week, it would find great difficulty in getting through. Also on Sunday, Trump said he would consider a request from relatives of those killed in the September 11 attacks to release more records about the event and whether its perpetrators had ties to Saudi Arabia. He would remove a 10% tariff on Irish whiskey, a duty that currently falls under those imposed on all European Union wine and spirit exports to the United States. And he did not know whether Fed policymakers will raise interest rates at their meeting this week, but he argued that the U.S. should be paying the lowest interest rate in the world, no matter what the Federal Reserve's data indicates about inflation and the economy. Next, regarding the war in Ukraine, officials assess damage in Odessa. Russian drone attack hits passenger train on border with Poland. At least five people were wounded in a Russian attack on the Ukrainian city of Odessa early Sunday, officials said, a day after strikes on the city killed two people. Residential areas were damaged in several districts of the city. Authorities are assessing the full extent of the damage, the head of Odessa Military Administration, Serhiy Lysak, said on Telegram. Odessa, home to Ukraine's main port hub, has faced persistent Russian missile and drone attacks in recent months, forcing the closure of seaports crucial to Ukrainian exports. According to officials, a Russian drone struck the city on Saturday morning, hitting an apartment building and killing two people while injuring 26. Several other regions were also targeted in attacks in western Ukraine that continued through the night and into the morning, regional authorities said Sunday. A Russian drone hit a passenger train on Ukraine's border with NATO member Poland on Sunday, shortly after former British Prime Minister Boris Johnson and other European diplomats used the same line. The train, on a route frequently used by foreign delegations returning from Kyiv, was attacked just 1.2 miles from the Polish border, Ukraine's railway operator said. No casualties were reported. This wasn't our train, but the one just minutes after us by the border crossing. It was evacuated as the drone approached, and no one was hurt, Carl Bildt, former Sweden's prime minister, said on social media. He and other politicians were returning to Europe by train after attending a conference in Kyiv. It is entirely possible that the Russian drone's intended target was the diplomatic train, which departed the station earlier than scheduled after train timetables were adjusted in real time because of the constant threat of Russian strikes, Ukraine's railway operator Ukrzaliniyetsa said on Telegram. Also on Sunday, Ukraine's President Volodymyr Zelensky imposed sanctions on a former press secretary, accusing her and nine others of spreading Russian propaganda and of supporting Russia's aggressive policy toward Ukraine. Yulia Mendel, who worked with Zelensky from 2019 to 2021, before Russia's invasion, responded with a message on Facebook saying, it was unconstitutional to impose sanctions on Ukrainian citizens. She did not comment on these specific accusations. Mendel has given interviews criticizing Zelensky's record since last year, when a number of members of the president's inner circle became embroiled in corruption scandals. The suspects deny the charges that have not been tested in court. The sanctions announced by Zelensky in a decree would last for 10 years and included asset freezes and restrictions on trade, the document read. In 2025, Ukraine imposed sanctions on former president and opposition politician Petro Poroshenko, including an asset freeze and a ban on withdrawing capital from the country for what the domestic spy agency said were national security reasons. Now, looking at the digest section, Charlie Kirk Memorial defaced with red paint. A newly installed memorial statue of slain conservative activist Charlie Kirk was vandalized overnight Sunday in Phoenix, Arizona, according to the organization he founded. The statue was defaced with red paint, according to a post on social media from Tyler Bowyer, chief operating officer of Turning Point Action, the youth-focused political organization Kirk founded. Phoenix police confirmed they responded to calls Sunday morning regarding a vandalized memorial outside the headquarters of Turning Point and asked anyone with information to call. The statue was unveiled Thursday to mark 1 year since Kirk was fatally shot during a Turning Point event September 10, 2025 in Utah. Also from Turkey, Turkish authorities detained at least 47 people over the weekend following a series of raids on the offices of LGBTQ plus associations in a probe into prostitution and obscenity, prosecutors said. The crackdown is part of a campaign that the government says is aimed at protecting family values. From the Middle East, Israel and Lebanon will meet in Rome in October to discuss a U.S.-brokered security agreement intended to ease hostilities along the border, a State Department official told Reuters. The continued implementation of the deal remains the only viable mechanism to restore Lebanon's sovereignty and Israel's security, the official said. From the United Nations, France's mission to the United Nations in Geneva said it regrets criticizing the United States over human rights in a social media post that triggered a diplomatic dispute. In a social media post in late July, the French mission criticized the U.S. for voting against extending the term of UN Human Rights Chief Volker Turk. Washington responded by walking out of a UN Security Council meeting while France was speaking. From Sweden, Parliament vote. Sweden's center-left opposition, Bloc, was projected to win a one-seat majority in Sunday's vote for Parliament, the election authority said. The Bloc, headed by Social Democrats Party leader Magdalena Andersson, was expected to win 175 seats in the 349-seat Parliament, the agency projected based on votes from 4,853 of Sweden's 6,312 election districts. And finally, from Kosovo, Kosovo's parliament re-elected Albin Kurti as prime minister Sunday after his party came in first in June elections, but a failure to elect a president could send the country into another snap election. Next, Trump calls $5,000 payouts easy to fit into budget. President Donald Trump said Sunday the United States can afford his promise to send $5,000 to every U.S. adult if his Republican Party keeps control of Congress in this year's elections. I don't know, but it's easy if the Republicans win. $5,000 to all adults in the country, and we can easily handle that because we're taking in so much money, Trump said when asked if Congress would need to approve the payments, adding that trillions of dollars were coming into the country. Trump unveiled the idea of $5,000 payouts during a speech at the Republican Party convention last week. Speaking Sunday in Ireland, where he was attending a golf tournament at his club in Doonbeg, the president said the U.S. government has the money to pay for it, but any such payment would need to be approved by Congress, House Speaker Mike Johnson, a Louisiana Republican, said Sunday. Of course, the devil's in the details, Johnson told CNN's State of the Union. Democratic politicians on Sunday morning talk shows panned the idea, with House Minority Leader Hakeem Jeffries telling ABC's This Week that it is not a serious proposal. U.S. Senator Mallory McMorrow, citing the elimination of some Affordable Care Act subsidies, cast doubt on whether the promised $5,000 checks would be sent even if Republicans retain control of Congress. U.S. Rep. Mike Lawyer, a New York Republican in a closely contested race, would not specifically comment or commit to Trump's $5,000 dividend proposal on Sunday. Next, fighting in Yemen intensifies and Houthis launch more attacks on Saudi Arabia. The conflict in Yemen intensified on Sunday as government forces launched attacks against Iran-backed Houthi rebels along the Red Sea, and Houthis fired into neighboring Saudi Arabia, which supports Yemen's government. The Yemeni government vowed to send more forces to the Red Sea coast, and one official conceded a painful defeat last week when Houthis captured the port city of Mocha and an island on the Bab al-Mandeb Strait, a crucial shipping alternative to the Strait of Hormuz. The escalation, especially Houthi attacks on Saudi oil infrastructure and its shipping in the Red Sea, adds pressure on global oil supplies and prices, and that could give Iran leverage in its war with the United States. As Yemen risks descending into another civil war, the United Nations estimated that more than 80,000 people in the impoverished country have been displaced by the fighting since the start of September. One woman said a mortar shell fell nearby as she fled in the middle of the night from the town of Kalka in Hodeidah province along the Red Sea shortly before it was captured by the Houthis. I saw with my own eyes cars and buses burning, and bodies of women and children were lying on the road in a horrific scene, said the woman, who spoke on condition of anonymity out of concern for her and her family's safety. Next, Iranian cargo ship is struck and talks between Tehran and its neighbors are postponed. An Iranian cargo vessel was struck early Sunday off Qasem Island in the Strait of Hormuz, Iranian state media said, and Tehran postponed a plan to brief neighboring countries on its contested efforts to manage shipping in the strait. The attack drew attention back to the strait after threats to shipping in the Red Sea intensified last week. Iran-backed Houthi rebels battling government forces in Yemen captured an island on the Bab al-Mandeb Strait, a crucial shipping alternative to the Strait of Hormuz. Iran's state-run IRNA news agency quoted the Qasem governor as blaming a terrorist enemy for Sunday's attack, which it said killed one and wounded four. There was no immediate comment by the U.S. military, which has struck Iranian-flagged vessels during its blockade of Iranian ports and faces a new threat from Iranian ballistic missiles launched at its warships. Qasem Island, about 14 miles from the port city of Bandar Abbas, is key to Iran asserting control over the Strait of Hormuz. Hours before the attack, Iran's government remained defiant. "Our people can't be bullied into submission. Iran won't surrender," President Masoud Pezeshkian said in a social media post. U.S. President Donald Trump disagreed, saying on Sunday that Iran wants to make a deal so bad that they're calling constantly. Trump spoke at his golf course in Doonbeg, Ireland, where he was attending a tournament. Later, when asked by a reporter whether the U.S. struck the Iranian cargo vessel early Sunday in the Strait of Hormuz, Trump said, "I don't want to say." He then boarded Air Force One to head back to Washington. Iran had said foreign ministers from regional countries would meet today in Oman to discuss efforts by Iran and Oman, located on the other side of the Strait of Hormuz, to manage shipping on it. But the foreign minister of Oman, Badr Abu Saadi, said on X late Sunday that the meeting had been postponed in the interest of consensus. Iran and Oman agreed to postpone the talks at the request of some regional countries, said Mohammad Ali Bakh, an official in Iran's foreign ministry who was quoted by IRNA on X. Saudi Arabia has submitted amendments to the Iran-Oman agreement, citing concerns that the emerging deal could have lasting implications for the Strait of Hormuz that could negatively impact other Gulf Cooperation Council countries, according to a Gulf official familiar with the matter who was not authorized to comment publicly and spoke on the condition of anonymity. Commercial ship traffic remains low in the Strait of Hormuz as attacks continue on what was seen as an international waterway before the U.S. and Israel launched the war on February 28th. Next, new warnings about the risk of AI to humanity revive a long-running debate. New warnings from within the artificial intelligence industry have revived a long-running debate over whether advanced AI could escape human control and ultimately threaten humanity's survival, and whether the companies developing the technology are doing enough to prevent such a scenario. The CEO of Anthropic, the San Francisco company behind Claude, said he thought the industry needed to reduce the speed of its work, cautioning Saturday that a swarm of AI agents might be able to take over the internet in 6 months to a year unless companies devoted more time to putting safeguards in place. Dario Amendé outlined a plan for companies like his and governments around the world to ensure that increasingly capable AI models remain aligned with the commands and values of responsible people days after two former Anthropic safety researchers publicly aired concerns that the existential threats AI might pose to humanity were received too little attention. Here's what to know about the recent dire predictions and whether any brakes might be put on AI advancement. Concerns over the potential risk of the technology are rising as new AI models become more powerful, heightening both the potential for misuse by people with criminal aims, such as creating and spreading a disease that kills most of the world's population, and the risk of AI systems going rogue in a dangerous way. Anthropic disclosed last week that it blocked efforts by bad actors to use its AI models for malicious activity, such as cyber attacks, surveillance, and research that could have led to biological weapons. When an AI agent goes rogue, it means the AI has taken action beyond the task it was asked to perform. Anthropic disclosed that three AI models, Claude Opus 4.7, Claude Mythos 5, and an internal research test model, hacked into three other organizations during testing just days after OpenAI revealed that its AI system hacked into the servers of AI startup Hugging Face. On Sunday, President Donald Trump downplayed the necessity for his administration to check AI development, but acknowledged the need for some regulation. And with that, we conclude the recording of the top stories from the St. Louis Post-Dispatch for Monday, September 14th, 2026. This is Vanita House at Mind's Eye. We'll go back to the board, then back for the second of my 3 hours. We'll review Today in History, the Daily Horoscopes, and the sports sections from the Post and from the Springfield State Journal Register. So thanks again for being here, and I hope to see you back here in a few minutes. Bye.
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2: Good morning. Early this morning, expect light rain showers and a low around 73. Later today, expect sunshine and a high around 100. Tuesday night, look for light rain showers and a low around 73. Wednesday, expect sunshine with a high near 96. Wednesday night, expect overcast skies with a low near 81. Thursday, expect sunshine with a high near 98. Get your weather every hour right here on Mind's Eye Radio, your virtual newsstand.
3: In Belleville, it's clear and 77 degrees. In O'Fallon, it's clear and 75 degrees. In Granite City, it's clear and 79 degrees.
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3: Hello again. This is Vanita House at Mind's Eye, bringing you Today in History, the Daily Horoscopes, and the sports sections from the St. Louis Post-Dispatch and from the Springfield State Journal Register for Monday, September 14th, 2026. Thank you so much for joining us as always. We appreciate you, and let's get started. Let's see, first we go back to 1752. That's when Britain and the British Empire, including the American colonies, adopted the Gregorian calendar after skipping 11 days between September 3rd and September 13th. And then after that, we are at 1814, I believe. Yes, 1814. That's when Francis Scott Key penned the poem, Defense of Fort McHenry, later known as the Star-Spangled Banner, while witnessing the bombardment of Fort McHenry from a ship in Baltimore Harbor. Let's see, and then next we are at 1899. Yes, that's when Henry Hale Bliss became the first person in the United States to die in a motor vehicle collision. The accident occurred a day prior in New York City when he was struck by an electric-powered taxicab after stepping off a trolley car. Let's see, and then we go to 1914, I believe. Yes, 1914. Lord Kitchener, Your Country Needs You, appeared as the front cover design for London Opinion magazine. That was today back in 1914. And then from 1914, we go to 1922, the burning of Smyrna, the Asia Minor catastrophe to Greeks. The Ottoman army expelled Greeks and other non-Turks from Asia Minor, destroying much of the port city of Smyrna. And then we're in 1936. First prefrontal lobotomy in America was performed by Walter Freeman and James W. Watts at George Washington University Hospital in Washington, D.C. Then we're at 1939. That's when the world's first practical helicopter, the VS-300, designed by Igor Sikorsky, took a short tethered flight in Stratford, Connecticut. Then 1949 was when India's Constituent Assembly adopted Hindi as a official language, celebrated today as Hindi Day. Next, we have 1956, when IBM introduced the RAMAC 305, the first commercial computer with a hard drive featuring magnetic disk storage, and it weighed over a ton. Next, we have 1960. That's when Iran, Iraq, Kuwait, Saudi Arabia, and Venezuela formed OPEC. OPEC stands for Organization of the Petroleum Exporting Countries. Then we're at 1964. That's when the Kellogg Company began selling Pop-Tarts, the now famous toaster pastries. Let's see, initially released in four flavors: strawberry, blueberry, brown sugar and cinnamon, and apple currant. Pop-Tarts, to no surprise, were an instant hit with consumers, and since then have become a staple in American breakfast culture. Next, we're at 1975. That's when Elizabeth Ann Seton was canonized by Pope Paul VI, becoming the first person born in what's now the United States to become named a Roman Catholic saint. She founded the Sisters of Charity of St. Joseph, the first community of Catholic women in the United States, and her life's work had a lasting impact on Catholic education and charity work. Next, we're at 2015. That's when Ahmed Mohammed, a 14-year-old student, was arrested at his Texas school after bringing a homemade clock that was mistaken for a bomb. The charge was later dropped, and the incident ignited a national debate on racial profiling and Islamophobia, culminating in an invitation to the White House for Mohammed from President Barack Obama. Then, in 2020, astronomers reported a possible sign of life on Venus after detecting phosphine, P-H-O-S-P-H-I-N-E, phosphine, in the planet's atmosphere through a telescope. And then finally, in 2021, one in 500 Americans had died of COVID at that point, as the nation's known death toll reached 663,913. That's from Johns Hopkins, effective September 14th, 2021. Now switching to film, TV, music, and sports, 1985 was the debut of The Golden Girls, starring Bea Arthur, Betty White, Rue McClanahan, and Estelle Getty. It debuted on NBC. In the world of music, back in 1741, George Frideric Handel finished his Messiah, Oratio, after working on it nonstop for 24 days. And then two things from the world of sports. 1923, Jack Dempsey recovered after being knocked through the ropes in the first round to knock out Argentine challenger Luis Firpo in the second round in front of more than 80,000 at the Polo Grounds in New York City. And also today, back in 1987, Cal Ripken Jr.'s record streak of 8,243 consecutive innings, or 908 games, was finally broken. Now, let's review the famous weddings for today, September 14th, back in 1835, Ralph Waldo Emerson, American leading transcendentalist who was 33. He married his second wife, Lydia Jackson, in Plymouth, Massachusetts. In 1838, newly escaped slave Frederick Douglass wed free woman Anne Murray in New York. They stayed married till she died in 1882. Then, in 1886, neurologist and psychoanalyst Sigmund Freud, who was 30, married Martha Bernays, who was 25, in Hamburg, Germany. 1892 was the wedding of American banker Amadeo Giannini, who was 22, to Clorinda Cuneo. He founded the Bank of Italy, which eventually became the Bank of America, and he's also considered the father of modern banking. 1954 was the wedding of American comedian Jerry Stiller to American comedian Anne Mira. He was 27, she was 25, and they remained wed until her death in 2015. 1956 was the wedding of British playwright Harold Pinter, who was 26. He eventually would win a Nobel Prize for Literature in 2005, but back then he married his first wife, actress Vivian Merchant. They ended up getting divorced in 1980. 1970 was the wedding of an African-American singer-songwriter Stevie Wonder. He was 20. He married African-American singer-songwriter Sarita Rita Wright. She was 24. They got divorced 2 years years later, 1972. 1974 was the wedding of African-American composer, arranger, producer Quincy Jones, who was 41, to his third wife, American actress Peggy Lipton. She was 28. She was one of the Mod Squad people. They got married in L.A., California. They got divorced in 1990. 1984 was the wedding of American stage and screen actor, writer, comedian Gene Wilder, 51. He married a Saturday Night Live actress, comedian Gilda Radner. She was 38 in the south of France. They remained married until her death from cancer in 1989. Then in 2002 was the wedding of American singer Gwen Stefani from No Doubt and her solo career. She was 33. She married British singer and guitarist Gavin Rossdale. He's from Bush. He was 37 to her 33. They got married in St. Paul's Church in London, England. They got divorced in 2016. 2007 was the wedding of Fantastic Four and Horatio Hornblower actor Yoan Griffith. He was 33. He married actress Alice Evans, who was 36, in a small ceremony at the one and only Palmia Hotel in Los Cabos, Mexico. They got divorced in 2023. 2008 was the wedding of actor George Takei. He played Mr. Sulu on Star Trek. He was 68. He married his partner, Brad Altman. They got married at the Japanese American National Museum in LA, California, and they're still wed. 2013 was the marriage of African-American singer-songwriter John Legend, who was 34. He married model Chrissy Teigen, who was 27, at the Villa Piazzo in Lake Como, Italy, and they're still together. 2013 was the wedding of NBA player LeBron James, who was 28. He married longtime girlfriend Savannah Brinson, who was 27, at the Capella Chapel in San Diego, California. And then the last wedding was in 2017 when Welsh singer Charlotte Church, who was 34, married musician Jonathan Powell, who was 30, at the registry's office in Cardiff, Wales. Now we have three divorces. The first one happened in 1962, American actress Janet Leigh from Psycho. She was 35 at the time. She divorced Jamie Lee Curtis's dad, American actor Tony Curtis. He was 37. They'd been married for 10 years. The second one happened in 1984 when film director John Carpenter, who was 36, and actress Adrienne Barbeau, she played Maud's daughter. She was 39. They got divorced after 5 years of marriage. And then the last one happened 2024 when African-American rapper Jeezy, who was 47, filed for divorce from TV personality Jeannie Mae Jenkins, who was 45, after 3 years of marriage. Now, scrolling through some of the famous birthdays for today. 1728 was when Mercy Otis Warren, American poet, playwright, and patriot political pamphleteer, was born in Barnstable, Massachusetts Bay in British America. She died in 1814. And let's see, 1742, James Wilson, one of the founding fathers of the United States and a signatory of the U.S. Declaration of Independence and the U.S. Constitution. He was born in Carskerdow, Scotland. He died in 1798. Today, Alexander von Humboldt, German naturalist and explorer, born today 1769 in Berlin, Germany. He died in 1859. And then 1774, Lord William Henry Cavendish Bentinck, British soldier and statesman. He was a governor general of India from 1828 through 1835. Born in Buckinghamshire, England. He died in 1839. Then, in 1879, that was the birth of Margaret Sanger, American nurse, birth control proponent, and feminist. She was born in Corning, New York. She died in 1966. 1914 was the birth of Mr. Hi-Ho Silver Away, Clayton Moore, the American actor who played the Lone Ranger. He was born in Chicago, Illinois. He died in 1999. Next, then in 1920, Bud Palmer, American basketball player for the New York Knicks and sportscaster, born in Hollywood, California. He died in 2013. Also, 1921 was the birth of Hughes Rudd, American news anchor on CBS Morning News, born in Waco, Texas. He died in 1992. 1922 was the birth of Frances Bergen, American actress in Titanic and Her 12 Men and Interlude, also a model and the mother of Candace Bergen, born in Birmingham, Alabama. She died in 2006. Next, we're at 1936, when Walter Koenig, American actor who played Mr. Chekhov on Star Trek, he was born today in Chicago, Illinois, so he is 90 today. And next, let's see, we have Joey Heatherton, American dancer and actress. She was born today in 1944 in Rockville Center, New York. And then we have the birth of Sam Neill, the great actor who just died recently from Jurassic Park and Dead Calm and The Piano. He was born today back in 1947 in Omagh, spelled O-M-A-G-H, in Northern Ireland. Today is the birthday of our current Pope, Pope Leo XIV. He was born today back in 1955. He's born in Chicago, Illinois, also. Today is the birthday of Mary Crosby, born in today back in 1959. She's an American actress who, besides being Bing Crosby's daughter, probably her main claim to fame is she's the one who shot JR on Dallas. She was born today in Los Angeles, California. 1960 was the birth of Callum Keith Rennie, British-Canadian actor. He was on Impulse and Star Trek Discovery, born in Sunderland, England. 1960 was the birth of Melissa Leo, American actress, Oscar winner, I believe, for The Fighter, also in Prisoners. She was born in Manhattan, New York. Today, 1964, was the birth of Faith Ford, American actress. She played Corky Sherwood on Murphy Brown. She was born in Alexandria, Louisiana. Also today, born back in 1968, Dan Cortez, American TV host and actor from Melrose Place and Veronica's Closet. He was born in Sewickley, S-E-W-I-C-K-L-E-Y, Pennsylvania. Also today, 1970, was the birth of Supreme Court Justice Ketanji Brown Jackson. She was born today in Washington, D.C. Also, actress Kimberly Williams. She was in the Steve Martin version of Father of the Bride. She was born today in Rye, New York, back in 1971. 1973 was the birth of Andrew Lincoln, known a lot recently for playing the sheriff on The Walking Dead. He's born today in London, England. Also today, back in 1978, was the birth of the current governor of Florida, Ron DeSantis. He was an American military officer and lawyer in the U.S. Navy JAG from 2004-2019, and then he became governor of Florida in 2019. So, born today back in 1978. Also today was the birthday of the late great singer, Amy Winehouse. Not going to rehab, no. She's a British singer-songwriter. She was born today in London, and she died in 2011. Also today was the birth of Jesse James, the American actor, 1989. He was in the Amityville Horror, born in Palm Springs, California. And last, switching to the list of those who died today, back in 1321, Dante Alighieri, Italian poet and author. He wrote Dante's Inferno and Divina Commedia. He died from malaria at the age of 56. Also, 1435 was the death of John Plant. Plantagenet, Plantagenet, the first Duke of Bedford, the English prince. He was the general during the Hundred Years' War. He died at age of 46. 1495 was the death of Elizabeth Tudor, English princess, the second daughter and fourth child of Henry VII of England and Elizabeth of York. She was only three when she died. A name known around the world, Dom Pérignon, a French Benedictine monk who helped improve the quality of champagne. He died in 1715, and there's a question as to whether he was 76 or 77 when he passed. Today, back in 1836, was the death of Aaron Burr. He's a third U.S. vice president from 1801 to 1805. He's also the man who killed Alexander Hamilton in a pistol duel. Burr died at the age of 80. Also today was the passing of a first major American novelist, James Fenimore Cooper. He wrote The Last of the Mohicans. He died of something called dropsy. He was 61. This was back in 1851. 1852 was the passing of Arthur Wellesley, the Duke of Wellington and the British Prime Minister. He was a Tory from 1828 to 1830. He died at the age of 83. Also today was the passing of William Seward Burroughs. He was the American inventor of the first workable adding machine and the electric alarm clock. He died in 1898 at the age of 43. Today, back in 1901, was the death of the 25th U.S. President, William McKinley. He was a Republican. He was president from 1897 through 1901. He died in Buffalo at the age of 58 after being shot 8 days earlier by anarchist Leon, and apologies, I don't know how to pronounce his last name, C-Z-O-L-G-O-S-Z. And then 1905 was the death of Pierre Savornian de Brazza, B-R-A-Z-Z-A. He died 1905. He was the Italian-French explorer of the Congo. Brazzaville was named after him. He died at the age of 53. Also today, back in 1927, was the death of the dancer, American freeform and interpretative dancer, Isadora Duncan. She died at the age of 50 due to her scarf becoming entangled in her car's wheel. 1936 was the death of Irving Thalberg, the American film producer from MGM. He died of pneumonia at 37, and there's an award named after him, a Thalberg Award. Today, back in 1982, was the death of American actress, Rear Window actress Grace Kelly. She was also Princess of Monaco. She died in a car crash at the age of 52. 1982 was also the passing of John Gardner, American writer. He wrote Life and Times of Chaucer High. He died in a motorcycle accident. He was 49. And then there's another one. 1984 was the passing of American actress Janet Gaynor. She was in that movie Sunrise. She died in a traffic accident. She was 77. Today, back in 2000, was the passing of Bee Richards, African-American actress, poet, playwright, and author. She was in Roots and Guess Who's Coming to Dinner. She was 80. Also today, back in 2002, was the passing of LaWanda Page. She was born as Alberta Peel. She was the African-American actress known probably mainly for playing Aunt Esther on Sanford and Son. She died from complications from diabetes at the age of 81. Also, 2005 was the passing of Robert Wise, American Oscar-winning film director. He directed such films like The Day the Earth Stood Still and West Side Story and The Sound of Music. He died from heart failure at the age of 91. 2006 was the passing of Mariska's father, Miklos Miki Hargitay, Hungarian-American actor, bodybuilder, and 1955 Mr. Universe. He died from multiple myeloma at the age of 80. Let's see, 2009 was the passing of Henry Gibson, American actor who would do those poems on Laugh-In. He was also the movie Nashville. He was 73. 2009 was the passing of Jody Powell. He was the American press secretary to Jimmy Carter. He died from a heart attack at the age of 65. 2009 was when we lost our favorite dirty dancer, Patrick Swayze. He was also in Ghost, and he's a songwriter. He had that song. He died from pancreatic cancer at the age of 57. Today, back in 2021, was the passing of Norm Macdonald, a Canadian stand-up comedian, writer, and actor. He was on Saturday Night Live from 1993 through 98, and he also had his own show. He died from cancer at the age of 61. 2022 was the death of Henry Silva, American character actor. He was in Ocean's 11 and The Manchurian Candidate and Sharky's Machine. He was 95. Today was the passing of Jim Edgar, American politician and governor of Illinois, 1991 through 99. He died last year, 2025, from cancer. He was 79. And the last one we have is American actress Pat Crowley. She was in Money from Home and There's Always Tomorrow and that lovely TV show, Please Don't Eat the Daisies. She was 91 when she died last year in 2025. Now, let's talk about our horoscopes for Monday, September 14th, 2026. As always, beginning with the sign that's in effect right now, and that would be Virgo, August 23rd through September 22nd. It may be much easier than usual to express your emotions to someone today, Virgo. If there has been something on your mind for a while, now is the time to say it. You'll be able to paint a clear picture of your true feelings. Express yourself with confidence so you don't come across as helpless or clingy. Your sensitivity is a gift that others will recognize and appreciate. And then after that, we have Libra, September 23rd through October 22nd. Does it feel like someone's raining on your parade today, Libra? No surprise there. You may feel like you're stuck in a bog. So wear your galoshes and give it your best shot. That's all you can do. People may be extra touchy and impatient with ridiculous banter, even if it is polite. Try not to make sense of things that seem confusing now. Come back to them in a couple of days. And after Libra, it's Scorpio, October 23rd through November 21st. Your intuition is extra keen today, Scorpio, and your mental aim is on target. Other people may sink into the swamp, but you're the life raft they can cling to. Your amazing mental clarity will be invaluable. Throughout the day, you'll be able to communicate your feelings clearly, and you should find their receptivity to your thoughts much greater than usual. And after Scorpio, it is Sagittarius, November 22nd through December 21st. You might find the mood of today a bit too somber for your liking, Sagittarius. Why is everyone so serious? Whether you figure out the answer or not, just know that it probably isn't something you did. Emotions that have been building up are likely to express themselves now, much like a volcano bursting under the pressure of tons of molten lava. Then it's time for Capricorn, December 22nd through January 19th. Yes, you may have another cookie, Capricorn. Enjoy it and don't feel guilty. Guilt is useless. Today, get rid of regret. Express your emotions, but don't dwell on them. Your sensitivity is acute, so put up your psychic shield. You might pick up on others' intense energy, so be careful. Sympathize with others, but don't take on their garbage. They need to take out their own trash. And then we are in the age of Aquarius, January 20th through February 18th. You might just want to stay on the couch today, Aquarius. That's fine. Don't get up if you don't want to. You're probably better off sticking close to home and enjoying a good movie tonight. If people ask how you're doing, be honest. Others will be able to see right through you, so don't try to hide your feelings. Today is a good day to say how you really feel. After Aquarius, it's time for Pisces, February 19th through March 20th. Finally, the world is starting to see it your way, Pisces. Be yourself and don't be squeamish about telling people exactly how it is. Your thinking is clear and focused. Use your penetrating mind to accomplish your intense nature is powerful, so act wisely. Today may well be one in which other people realize that you really aren't as crazy as they first thought. And next we have Aries, March 21st through April 19th. Give people the benefit of the doubt, Aries. Don't be so hasty in your actions and take the time to think things through. You have a special connection with your feelings today that can aid in clearing some of the fog in your thinking. Your sensitivity to others is remarkably strong. People will be particularly drawn to this side of you, especially tonight. And then after Aries, it's Taurus, April 20th through May 20th. Put your business-like nature aside for the day and focus on your feelings, Taurus. You may be a bit protective of your emotions, but realize that much of what you're feeling is best experienced through expressing it to others. Reach down deep and get in touch with what you truly believe to be the heart of the issue. Your thinking is clear as can be today, so enjoy it. And let's see, after Taurus, it's Gemini, May 21st through June 20th. Call or write a letter to a friend today, Gemini. Your brain may feel like it's stuck in a rut, which is probably best remedied by sharing those feelings with others. Take it one step at a time and be patient with others in return. People are likely to snap more.

us save some energy for you. And after Cancer, it is last but not least, it's Leo, July 23rd through August 22nd. Other people's indecisiveness could leave you feeling frustrated and stuck today, Leo. Realize that you can overcome this by pushing past them. Don't feel like you need to wait for others to make up their minds before you act. Do what you need to do, and others will catch up when they're ready. You aren't responsible for the well-being of others. Concentrate on you. Now, switching to the sports section from the St. Louis Post for Monday, September 14th, 2026. The recap of the game yesterday with the Cardinals. Burleson drives offense. Held to no hits and no walks through 5 1/3 innings while facing White Sox starter David Sandlin on Sunday at Busch Stadium. The swing the Cardinals needed to break up a bid at perfection was also the spark they needed to catapult themselves into a lead. A single to right field with one out in the sixth inning by Nathan Church made him the first Cardinal to reach base versus Sandlin, who had collected 16 outs on 58 pitches before Church stepped in to face him a second time. Church's single was followed by a single by Mason Wynn and a sharply hit grounder by Ivan Herrera that led to an error by shortstop Colson Montgomery that loaded the bases for Alec Burleson and chased Sandlin from his start as the White Sox turned to a lefty out of the bullpen. Burleson, the Cardinals' leader in RBIs, added to his total by clearing the bases with a 3-run double off Chris Murphy, giving him 109 RBIs on the year and providing the Cardinals with the offense needed to pull off a 3-1 win in the series finale. However, the win came with some drama in the ninth. A day after seeing their one-run lead vanish on a two-run homer, closer Riley O'Brien allowed with two outs, right-hander George Soriano allowed a single and two walks to load the bases. He converted the save opportunity by getting the final batter he faced to fly out to center field. The three runs driven in by Burleson, who entered the series finale trailing Reds rookie Sal Stewart by one RBI for the lead across the majors, supported a pitching effort led by Michael McGreevy's six innings. While Sandlin worked quickly through the Cardinals' order through the first five innings Sunday, McGreevy limited the White Sox to one run and two hits over that same stretch. The only hiccup for McGreevy came during his first five innings came in the second when he allowed a sacrifice fly to Chase Meidroth following back-to-back one-out hits. McGreevy capped his outing by working around a leadoff triple and a walk in the sixth inning. Gordon Grisafo provided two scoreless innings of relief ahead of Soriano's save in the ninth. Broken bid leads to a big inning. Through the first five innings versus Sandlin, the Cardinals struck out four times. They hit into seven groundouts as the right-hander leaned primarily on his lower 90s MPH cutter and a curveball that flickered around the mid-80s MPH. The first hit the Cardinals collected came on a curveball the right-hander got Church to chase just below the strike zone. Church sent a 1-0 curveball to right field with a 73.5 MPH exit velocity per StatCast. That was followed by a 75.9 MPH single when lifted over the shortstop's head that kept the Cardinals' lineup moving after it did very little in the innings prior. The back-to-back hits and the presence of the Cardinals' leading RBI getter looming created movement in the White Sox bullpen. Sandlin struck out Brian Torres, and it appeared he would get out of the inning by coaxing a grounder out of Herrera. Herrera's grounder, which had a 103.6 MPH exit velocity, forced Montgomery to range to his left.
Montgomery had it kick off his glove, leading Burleson

0: to hit with the bases loaded against Murphy. Burleson had been kept to a 210 batting average in 181 at-bats versus lefties. He fouled off a 0-0 slider from Murphy, then took the next two pitches for balls off the outer half of the plate. He offered at a 95.8 mph fastball and fouled it off before sending a 96.5 mph fastball into the right field corner for a bases-clearing double. McGreevy gets through six. To complete his second consecutive quality start, McGreevy had to tiptoe out of a sixth inning that began with some trouble. McGreevy allowed a leadoff triple to Sam Antonacci and then issued a walk to Kyle Teal. The triple and walk put runners on base with the middle of Chicago's order set to hit. McGreevy's first task was to face Miguel Vargas. He retired the all-star third baseman by getting him to hit a shallow fly ball to right field. McGreevy followed that by inducing a ground ball against all-star first baseman Munetaka Murakami that led Burleson to throw to home, a decision that resulted in a rundown between home and third base that nabbed Antonacci. And against Andre Benintendi, the right-hander used a changeup to get an inning-ending ground out that kept the White Sox scoreless to end the sixth. Chicago cashes in. The lone blemish to the pitching line by either team's starter through the first five innings of Sunday's finale came in the top of the second inning. McGreevy allowed a one-out single to Benintendi and a double to Tristan Peters in the next at-bat to give the White Sox two runners in scoring position. Facing his first jam of the afternoon, McGreevy had two sinkers and a cutter miss the strike zone to begin his at-bat versus Meidroff, but had the count go full by landing a fastball for a strike and throwing a sinker that was fouled off. A sweeper from McGreevy to Meidroff to chase below the strike zone, but did not get a whiff. Meidroff lifted a fly ball to center field that was hit deep enough to allow Benintendi to tag up and score from third base as Church's throw went to the cutoff man to prevent Peters from advancing. Now switching to the sports section from the Springfield State Journal Register, also for Monday, September 14th, 2026. The main article, the area's best of week four. The Illinois high school football season marched forward to week four. Here are the results and top performers for the Springfield area. The senior quarterback, Tony Boyd Jr. of Southeast, supplied all four touchdowns in a 26-20 overtime win over Lanphier at Memorial Stadium on Saturday, including the game-winning 10-yard TD pass. He completed 10 of 25 passing attempts for 123 yards and two scores, plus 83 rushing yards and two TDs on 17 carries for the Spartans' first win of the season. Tarion Jackson, Jacksonville, the senior running back, unleashed a 94-yard TD run and led the Crimsons with 119 yards on four carries in a 35-20 win over Quincy Notre Dame. The Crimsons totaled 339 yards on the ground. Austin Rutter, Sacred Heart Griffin, the senior, scored three touchdowns in the first half to help the Cyclones build a 34-point lead en route to a 48-7 victory over Springfield at Memorial Stadium. Rutter scored the first touchdown of the game on a 53-yard run, and he caught two touchdowns from quarterback Cam Brinkman that covered 13 and 19 yards. Brinkman finished with four TD passes and a one-yard TD run. Evram Tabag, Rochester, the junior running back, rumbled for 197 yards and then two touchdowns on 27 carries in a 50-20 Central State 8-8 East Conference win over Decatur MacArthur. Fisk Brady, Pleasant Plains. The receiver made a pair of clutch catches, one that led to a score and the other that salted away the game, as the Cardinals defeated Athens 24-21 in the Sangamo Conference. Both receptions were on fourth down as head coach Logan Larson's trust paid off. Michael Young, Chatham Glenwood. The junior quarterback completed 9 of 13 passes for 205 yards and 5 touchdowns in Glenwood's 57-0 victory over Lincoln. He had touchdown passes to 4 different receivers, including 2 to Hugo Lopp, 9 and 28 yards, with Beckett Church, 36 yards, Nico Mills, 24 yards, and Isaiah Massey, 43 yards, catching one apiece. Titan Wells, Hillsboro. The senior fullback had half of his game-high 164 yards rushing and 2 touchdowns on an 82-yard scamper just before halftime as Hillsboro beat Greenville 34-14 at Sawyer Field in Hillsboro on Friday night. The Hilltoppers are 4-0 with wins over South Central Conference heavyweights Pana, Vandalia, and Greenville. Joel White, Carlinville. The junior running back rumbled for 257 yards on 35 carries and scored 3 touchdowns to carry the Cavaliers past Staunton, 28-20 in the South Central Conference. His longest run was 84 yards that set up a touchdown by Colby Visure. White had TD runs of 1, 2, and 6 yards. Jack Turner, Havana. The junior quarterback rushed for 121 yards with a 30-yard TD run and threw for 68 more in Havana's 37-14 win over ROWVA/Williamsfield. Brock Ellett scored twice, 4 and 11 yards, and Carson Tyler finished with 77 yards rushing and a 3-yard TD run. The Ducks improved to 2-2. Evan Tanner, Staunton. The junior running back had 125 yards in the second half and finished with 147 on 17 carries in the Bulldogs' 28-20 loss at Carlinville. He had a 39-yard TD run in the third quarter. Cannon Jonas Nokomis, the dual-threat quarterback, finished with 137 total yards and 3 touchdowns in Nokomis's 20-6 win over Oakland Tri-County. He completed 7 of 9 passes for 70 yards, and his 3 scores were on the ground, finishing with 67 yards on 17 attempts. Grady Taylor led Nokomis with 99 yards on 15 carries. Nokomis improved 3-1. Hillsboro's defense. The Hilltoppers' defense took away 5 possessions from Greenville in their 35-14 win over a perennial South Central Conference playoff team. Hillsboro's Noah Satterley, who also caught a 43-yard touchdown pass from Gabe Wells, recovered a fumble and picked off a pass in the end zone. Joel Malloy and Jace Stockwell had the other 2 interceptions for HHS, while Mason Curry recovered a fumble on the Comets' last offensive play when Greenville quarterback Bauer Ackerman was sacked by Titan Wells. Beauchance, Auburn. The quarterback had a combined 266 yards and 3 touchdowns in Auburn's 39-20 Sangamo Conference loss to Maroa Forsyth. He completed 21 of 33 passes for 221 yards and a touchdown and rushed for 2 scores, finishing with 45 ground yards on 15 carries. So now the complete schedule. Central State 8 East, Chatham Glenwood 57, Lincoln 0, Galesburg 57, Normal University 36, Rochester 50, Decatur MacArthur 20. From Central State 8 West, Jacksonville 35, Quincy Notre Dame 20, Sacred Heart Griffin 48, Springfield High 7, and Southeast 26, Lanfear 20, and that was an overtime. From Sangamo, Maroa Forsyth 36, Auburn 20, Petersburg Porta 28, New Berlin 6, Williamsville 56, Riverton 0, Pleasant Plains 24, Athens 21, and Stanford Olympia 63, Pittsfield 13. From South Central, Carlinville 28, Staunton 20, Panna 68, Gillespie 0, Hillsboro 35, Greenville 14, Vandalia 32, Piazza Southwestern 7, and a forfeit win, North Mac 1, Litchfield 0. From the 8 man, Kincaid South Fork at Macon Meridian, rescheduled to 6 p.m. Saturday, September 12th, but there's no update on the score. And then finally, Pawnee 56, Palestine 0. And then last group, the other area schedules, Mamet Seymour 42, Taylorville 7, Camp Point Central 37, Beardstown 14, Sullivan 41, Niantic Sangamon Valley 7, Nokomis 20, Oakland Tri-County 6, Havana 37, Oneida ROWVA 14, Kewaunee Wethersfield 47, Rushville Industry 6, and Concord Triopia 14, and Jacksonville Route 7. Next, Larson survives caution-filled Enjoy Illinois 30. Kyle Larson raced away from Alec Bowman and Joey Logano in the second NASCAR overtime of the second Cup Series playoff race, breaking a 51-race winless streak by taking the caution-filled Enjoy Illinois 300 at Worldwide Technology Raceway in Madison, Illinois on Sunday. After chase drivers Christopher Bell, Tyler Reddick, Bubba Wallace, Daniel Suarez, Ty Gibbs, and Chris Buescher brought out three caution flags in the final 20 scheduled laps, Larson's number 5 Chevrolet started beside Hendrick's Motorsports teammate Alec Bowman, kept the point, and beat Bowman's number 48 by 0.333 seconds. It was the two-time series champion's first win since May of last season at Kansas. Logano, William Byron, and Ross Chastain rounded out the top five in the race that featured a track record 18 cautions. Reddick's number 45 Toyota banged the wall during the first caution after Ricky Stenhouse Jr. looped his number 47 for the second yellow. Suarez was involved in a multiple car fracas that also included Shane Von Gilsbergen, Michael McDowell, and Noah Gragson. On lap 28, Van Gilsbergen lost his number 97 on his own and forced the fourth caution with Logano still out front as drivers failed to get into any kind of longer run on the slick track. The segment ended with Logano leading Bell to the checkers. Kyle Larson, Ryan Blaney, and Chase Elliott followed behind. In the longest green flag run thus far, Chastain led on the restart on lap 70, but Larson passed the number 1 on lap 81. The Hendrick Motorsports driver showed strength and pulled away from Chastain by nearly 3 seconds with Logano in third. However, with the possibility existing of the number 5 car not being able to get to the end of the 95-lap stage, Larson's crew chief, Cliff Daniels, urged his driver to try to save fuel by skipping third gear. Zane Smith wrecked his Ford on lap 131 for the 8th yellow, setting up a full field of pit stops. Chase racers Wallace, Chase Briscoe, William Byron, Ryan Preece, and Elliott were all involved in an incident on the lap 141 restart. Blaney had brake failure under the flag stand on lap 155 and crashed his number 12 Ford into the front stretch wall for the 10th caution. With 27 laps to go, Elliott had a similar moment and lost his brakes. Then his number 9 Chevy crashed into Briscoe's number 19 Toyota in turn 1. Also, Antonelli wins Spanish Grand Prix, extends points lead. Kimi Antonelli won the first Spanish Grand Prix in more than 40 years on Sunday, finishing ahead of Max Verstappen and Lando Norris after a short appearance by the virtual safety car bumped pole sitter Norris from the lead. The victory gave Antonelli 20, his 8th Formula One Grand Prix victory of the season, his 2nd in a row after winning in his native Italy last week. He increased his lead in the driver's standings to 81 points over Mercedes teammate George Russell. On lap 14 of 57, Norris had a 6.2 second lead. But when the car of Aston Martin's Lance Stroll came to stop at turn 20 due to a braking issue, the virtual safety car was used to slow down the speed of the drivers. Antonelli, Russell, and Verstappen chose to take pit stops, but Norris already had passed pit lane by the time the VSC was deployed. Norris took his pit stop at the next available opportunity, but the VSC was no longer in use and the cars were back to full speed. Between that and a relatively slow stop that took 7 seconds, Norris was in 5th place by the time he returned to the race at the new Madrid circuit in Madrid. Ferrari's Charles Leclerc took over the lead and held it for 30 laps on hard tires. The team took a gamble by trying to wait for another VSC to pit, but there was never another one. He pitted for soft tires on lap 49 and had fallen to 4th place. Max Verstappen then was the leader, and when Verstappen's brakes locked on lap 55, it cost him any shot at the top spot on the podium. Antonelli was first by 4.351 seconds over Verstappen and by 5.089 seconds ahead of Norris. Leclerc was a distant fourth, followed by Russell in fifth. After the race, Antonelli said the victory didn't feel the same as others this season had. It was a very difficult race, not straightforward at all, especially trying to manage tires, he said. It's good to win, but it doesn't feel as good because I think Lando today deserved to win. But overall, you know, we'll take it. Other than that, it was a very strong race. Brake issues also forced Ferrari's Lewis Hamilton, who entered the day 3rd in the driver's standings, to leave the circuit on lap 9. He now trails Antonelli by 101 points. Mercedes stretched his lead in the team standings over Ferrari to 45 points with 503 total points. There's no stopping him or Mercedes this year, Hamilton told Sky Sports in an interview. They've done a phenomenal job and they deserve it. The Spanish Grand Prix made its return this season after being taken off the calendar in 1981. The season has 9 remaining races, with the Azerbaijan Grand Prix next on September 26th. And finally, on this day in sports history, back in 1986, Chicago Bears star Walter Payton scored the 100th rushing touchdown of his NFL career, the 2nd player in league history to reach 100 rushing touchdowns after Jim Brown. And with that, we conclude the recording of Today in History, the Daily Horoscopes, and the Sports Sections from the St. Louis Post-Dispatch and from the Springfield State Journal Register for Monday, September 14th, 2025. This is Venita House at Mind's Eye. Back to the board and then back for my final hour where we will review the top stories from the Springfield State Journal Register. So thanks again for being here, and I hope to see you back here in a few minutes. Bye.
1: Here's your Southern Illinois weather forecast.
2: Good morning. Early this morning, expect light rain showers and a low around 73. Later today, expect sunshine and a high around 100. Tuesday night, look for light rain showers and a low around 73. Wednesday, expect sunshine with a high near 96. Wednesday night, expect overcast skies with a low near 81. Thursday, expect sunshine with a high near 98. Get your weather every hour right here on Mind's Eye Radio, your virtual newsstand.
3: In Belleville, it's clear and 77 degrees. In O'Fallon, it's clear and 75 degrees. In Granite City, it's clear and 79 degrees.
4: The humble pea aphid, a relative of the teeny insect that wrecks your houseplants, recently proved that genetics cannot explain everything. We look at why bacteria are more important than aphid genes in rescuing these insects from a common predator in today's microbe world. The pea aphid, a pest of alfalfa crops, is preyed upon by a tiny wasp. The wasp lays its eggs inside the aphid, using it as a snack bar for its offspring. When the eggs hatch, the larvae feed on the aphid's insides until it dies, keeping the aphid population under control. But some aphids are able to resist the wasp, and until now, scientists thought it was because of their genes. Carrie Oliver, a researcher at the University of Arizona, discovered that the aphid's resistance to wasps was not due to a genetic predisposition, but to bacteria.
5: If the aphid has this particular bacteria, Hamiltonella, the wasp will lay an egg inside the aphid, but the egg will fail to complete development.
4: This is why the pea aphid population can grow large enough to trouble farmers. 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For the American Society for Microbiology, I'm Regina O'Brien. 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
9: 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Everything photo, prints, and enlargements are 50% off using promo code ANYTHING9, ANYTHING9. 30% off document printing with a minimum of $20 using promo code DOCSPRINT, DOCSPRINT. $1 off film processing using promo code ONETAKE. That's one T-A-K-E. And the final item this week, same day 11x14 poster using promo code same day 2 SAMEDAY 2, and that's good until September the 15th. And that ends our Walgreens ad for this week. I'll see you at CVS. 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

0: 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I'm Joan Scharf. 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
1: Good morning. Early this morning, expect light rain showers and a low around 73. Later today, expect sunshine and a high around 100. Tuesday night, look for light rain showers and a low around 73. Wednesday, expect sunshine with a high near 96. Wednesday night, expect overcast skies with a low near 81. Thursday, expect sunshine with a high near 98. Get your weather every hour right here on Mind's Eye Radio, your virtual newsstand.
2: In Belleville, it's clear and 77 degrees. In O'Fallon, it's clear and 75 degrees. In Granite City, it's clear and 79 degrees.
3: 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The 2026 season of St. Louis Cardinals baseball is underway at Busch Stadium in St. Louis. Mind's Eye will be providing audio description at select games this season, so dig out your Cardinals jersey, grab a friend, and come on down. And on Sunday, September 20th, it's our last audio-described game of the season as the Cardinals host the Washington Nationals. Game time is at 1:15 p.m. For the full list of events and links to purchase tickets, visit our calendar at bit.ly/upcoming-ad-events.
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6: As summer gives way to cooler seasons, bird species that normally don't socialize begin to mix together. I'm David Ginder. We'll look at the logic behind these seasonal avian alliances as we tell a winter's tale on today's Nature Watch. Trees blazing with color become mere skeletons, and snow may begin to settle over the ground. Woodpeckers, titmice, nuthatches, and kinglets move about with the unity of a tightly knit flock. There are important benefits to this happy commingling. As they fan out to feed, some species know where to look for hidden food, pecking into cone-bearing trees and shrubs for nutritious seeds, while others follow their lead. And additional eyes and ears provide better protection for all in the sparse winter landscape. Despite the fact that they don't congregate in warmer weather, the birds in these multi-species flocks appear to enjoy each other's company. Though they retain a respective pecking order, these birds have learned that when the cold sets in, they benefit by warming up to each other. Do you have a comment about our show? 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
7: On Tuesday evenings at 6 o'clock, get the scoop on everything happening in beat baseball from Richie Flores. His podcast, The Big Noise of Beatball, will get you up to speed on all things beatball across the country.
8: Women whose uterus has been removed, hormone therapy consists of estrogen alone. Unlike other women who take a combination of estrogen plus progestin, this is HealthBeat. Some 8 million postmenopausal women in the U.S. take estrogen alone. The acting director of the Women's Health Initiative, Dr. Jacques Rousseau, says research on estrogen-only therapy continues.
9: We're certainly doing a randomized controlled clinical trial on estrogen only. We started the trial because we don't know whether the benefits will in the end outweigh the risks.
8: Postmenopausal women taking estrogen only had a slight increased risk of heart disease, stroke, and blood clots in the first few years of the WHI study. But after 5 years, these women did not have an increased risk of breast cancer as women on estrogen plus progestin did. However, a separate observational study supported by the National Cancer Institute suggests that estrogen-only therapy increased the risk of cancer of the ovaries. On the Health Beat, I'm Adrian Felton.
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11: Florida red tides produce toxins that make swimmers cough and sneeze. But the antitoxins these algae make could someday help cystic fibrosis sufferers breathe easier. A look at how researchers hope to turn the tide on lung disease today on Our Ocean World. In cystic fibrosis patients, mucus builds up in the lungs, attracting bacteria that cause infections and pneumonia. Surprisingly, a future treatment for this disease may come from red tide antitoxins. When given to asthmatic sheep, they clear the animal's respiratory tracts. Dan Baden is a researcher at the University of North Carolina at Wilmington. His work with antitoxins is part of an effort he calls changing harm into charm.
12: In other words, taking these dangerous marine toxins and treating them as drugs and figuring out ways that one could modify the drugs or in other ways use those toxins for therapeutic purposes.
11: Baden says a new drug for lung disease could be a decade away and maintains that collaboration is the key.
12: It's people that work in the water working with people that work on land. And it's bringing those two together in oceans and human health type programs that make the big difference.
11: I'm Marilyn Cooley. Our Ocean World is made possible by the National Marine Sanctuary Foundation, helping protect our underwater treasures. 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
14: Need a tip? How How about some friendly advice? Here's an hour of advice columns to help you sort out all of life's little problems.
15: Hello, this is Lois Christensen with the advice columns for September 14th. Daughter's unemployed fiancé fails to impress mom. Dear Abby, 1 year ago, I convinced my daughter, 64, to move here to Florida to be closer to me. I bought her a small mobile home to live in, and I don't charge her any rent. Before she moved down here from Minnesota, she agreed to pay the lot rent and her own utilities. Recently, she met a man and fell in love. She has been single and self-supporting for more than 20 years, but she says she's lonely and wants to talk to someone when she gets home from work. She thinks this man fits the bill. He is 60 and doesn't have a job, a car, or a place to live. He has been staying with a friend for the entire 2 months she has known him. He has given her an engagement ring after 2 months, and they plan on marrying later this year. My daughter asked me if I'm happy for her. When I told her if she is lonesome when she comes home from work, she should consider getting a pet, she laughed. I do not think 2 months is long enough. In my opinion, her fiancé should at least have a job, and a car would be nice so she wouldn't have to take the bus to work every day. What should I tell her if she asked me if she should marry him? Concerned mom. Dear concerned mom, she won't ask because she knows she won't like the answer. However, if she does, give your honest opinion and tell her that I share it. A legal union with this man who has nothing would be foolish and self-destructive. Instead of planning a wedding, his time and energy would be better spent looking for work. Loud TVs interfere with physical therapy. Dear Abby, I am receiving physical therapy at a center with a huge TV on the wall. It is on the entire time, playing stuff like sports and home improvement shows. I find it tedious, stressful, and distracting. Importantly, due to my declining hearing, the TV makes it difficult to understand the young physical therapist I'm working with. I have told her several times now that because of the background noise, I need her to face me, not the TV, so I can hear her. She tends to forget this fact. I have even asked about playing music instead of the TV to no avail. I would go somewhere else, but this is the only place my insurance pays for. I dread going there because of this. Am I wrong to want a quiet environment in which to heal? Peaceful in Florida. Dear Peaceful, you are not wrong. Your physical therapist appears to have a listening problem. Rather than continue to complain to this employee, talk to the manager of the therapy center and explain the problem. Answer to paperwork query is a matter of timing. Dear Abby, this may seem like a silly question, but when filling out paperwork that asks if I am married, divorced, or widowed, I'm not sure what to put down. I was divorced, but then he died. Does it matter which answer I choose? Befuddled in Indiana. Dear Befuddled, this is not a silly question. It is one I have been asked before. The correct answer is that you are divorced. If your ex-husband remarried after your divorce, the woman he married is his widow. The readers have spoken. The bride should have her way. Dear Abby, I respectfully disagree with your response to woman's wedding has been hijacked. These mothers have no business trying to co-opt the bridal couple's wedding. If the daughter gives in, it's only the beginning of these two mothers trying to strong-arm themselves into trying to make future decisions for this poor couple. The couple should put their feet down and tell these mothers to back off. It's their wedding, the only one hopefully they'll ever have, and if they cave to these mothers' incipient narcissism at the expense of their wedding plans, they'll all regret it, including these mothers, for the rest of their lives. I'm truly surprised you didn't tell the couple to stand their ground. Don't back down. Dear Abby, why should the bride put her hopes and dreams on the back burner just so the moms can impress their friends and associates? Not only does this advice fail to help the dad help his daughter, but it also sends the message to the daughter that her wedding is not really her wedding. It is a stage production the moms are orchestrating for their advantage. Think again. Dear Abby, the advice for the hijacked wedding plans should have been for the bride to tell the two mothers to let the bride plan the wedding of her dreams, not theirs. I am assuming the bride can afford to pay for her small wedding. She can still include these mothers in something special, once in a lifetime. Dear readers, in the first line of my response to doting dad, I agreed that the daughter should have the wedding she wants. In retrospect, it's clear I should have ended my answer there. If one of the moms had written in to complain about the intimate wedding the bride had planned, I'm sure I would have told her in no uncertain terms to back off and let the bride have her way. My apologies to the couple for wavering and siding with those pushy moms. Thank you all for calling me out on this one. Delivery drivers deserve a special shout out. Dear Abby, I've been ill for almost a year now. Before this, I was in perfect health, able to take care of all of my own needs. I have no spouse or significant other. Before I got sick, I used delivery only for the rare pizza I didn't want to go out for. Now the only reason I have the food and medicine I need is because of delivery drivers. Thank you, delivery drivers. Bless you. I can't imagine what I'd do without you. I'm sorry if the tip isn't always the best. Please hang in there. You do more good than you will ever know. Grateful in West Virginia. Dear Grateful, being a delivery driver can seem like a thankless job some of the time. I'm glad you do your best to show gratitude and tip them, and I hope their employers compensate them fairly. Not only do these workers serve the underserved, but they also help keep local businesses afloat. Dear Abby, my father passed away 3 months ago, leaving my mom alone for the first time in her life. She lives nearby, so my wife and I have been doing what we can. We have her over several times a week, and we visit and call to check in often. Mom is having a hard time and sometimes forgets to eat or get dressed if we don't remind her. There has been a lot of legal stuff to do following Dad's death, decisions she's not up for, so we're doing that too. I'm trying to get her professional help, counseling, and help at home, but there are waiting lists, and it's going to take time. I'm also mourning Dad, and it's been a lot. What I'd really like is for my brothers to step up. One lives in the next town. The other is only a couple of hours away. Neither one has been to see Mom since the funeral, and it doesn't sound like they've been calling her often. I'm the oldest, and they're used to me taking care of things, but this is more than I can handle alone. I've told them that directly. They both say they want to help, but then they don't. I've tried giving them specific tasks, for example, to call Mom in the morning before 10 on a certain day, and they agree, but then don't follow through. We usually get along. They're both successful people with good jobs and families, so I don't understand why they are slacking here. I think they're just used to Mom being the caretaker and can't see that the rules are reversed now, even though we're all in our 40s and no longer little boys. How do I get them to start shouldering their share of the responsibility here? In charge in Wisconsin. Dear In Charge, because your brothers cannot be trusted to step up and give your mother more time, there is another way they can take some of the responsibility off of your shoulders. They can offer money in lieu of time. Each could chip in so that their mother has a caregiver or companion to help her with the household chores. They should also contribute toward grief or psychological counseling until she is stronger. If you suggest all of that, you may find they magically begin calling Mom more often. Boyfriend and his mom have bled benefactor dry. Dear Abby, I am at my wit's end. I support myself and my boyfriend of 14 years. I have no extra money to support anyone else. My boyfriend's mother, who is our neighbor, treats him like a dog and always has. She constantly asks him for stuff. He gives her things that I have worked for, cigarettes, soft drinks, food, etc. It all adds up and I can't do it anymore. Please give me any advice that you have, Tired. Dear Tired, you have learned the hard way that your boyfriend and his mom are a package deal and they are both deadbeats. Get out of there and stop letting them use you. Find a place of your own, block his calls, and experience the satisfaction of living on your own. Once you've done that, I'm sure you can find yourself a much better man, or you may decide you don't need one. Roommate's all-nighter causes worry. Dear Abby, I'm a college junior in need of advice. I share an apartment with two other female students, Wendy and Lauren, who roomed together before I met them. Wendy is sweet and easygoing, but she grew up in a rural area and seems very sheltered. For example, she can't swim and thinks that eating shrimp is exotic, but she likes to dance and play the mandolin. She has never mentioned having a boyfriend or even dating. We are completely different, but until recently, we got along well. A few weeks ago, Wendy asked me to go with her to hear a bluegrass band at a club near campus. By 11 p.m., I was ready to leave, so she drove me to our nearby apartment and said she was going back to keep listening to the band. I woke up around 4 a.m., long after the club had closed, and realized that Wendy hadn't come home. I was freaked out and tried to call her, but discovered that she had left her cell phone at the apartment. I went looking for her in my car, all over campus, and anywhere else I thought she might be. I seriously considered calling the police. However, when Lauren got home around 8 a.m., she said, "Oh, Wendy has done this before. She probably hooked up with some guy. I should have warned you." Then Wendy rolled in, all starry-eyed about this great guy she had slept with, who was a stranger she knew only as Joe. Wendy was unapologetic about the distress she had caused me by disappearing and staying out all night. I was exhausted and furious. When she wondered out loud whether Joe would be calling her, I snapped, "Why would he? He's probably sober by now." However, I'm now wondering if I'm the sheltered one. Am I being judgmental, and was my concern for Wendy's well-being an overreaction? Nervous in North Carolina. Dear Nervous, you now know that Wendy is not as unworldly as you originally thought. It is regrettable that you weren't told how well she gets along with other fans of bluegrass, but now you know. You and your roommates should consider making a pact that if you plan to stay out all night, you will inform the others, because your concern was not unfounded. She could have been in any kind of trouble. Luckily, this time she wasn't, but no, you did not overreact. Man ready to end marriage with abuser. Dear Abby, I've been married for almost 40 years to a woman who is verbally abusive. When we went to counseling 30 years ago, she agreed to stop hitting me, which she has mostly adhered to. She still says hurtful things frequently and then laughs them off. What should a man do to leave an abusive wife? Why should I put up with abusive and demeaning behavior anymore? Abused in Texas. Dear Abused, you should not put up with it. Inform your wife that the verbal jabs hurt you as much as the physical blows did. Offer to return to counseling with her so she can learn to treat you with more kindness and respect. In the meantime, consult a lawyer and be prepared to part ways if she continues to believe her abuse is funny. Widow's new beau does not pull his weight. Dear Abby, my husband died 6 years ago. I met a widower 3 years ago. He was nice and attentive, but not anymore. We moved in together, and the last 2 years I have been miserable. I pay half the rent. I also pay for all the groceries and gas and pick up the check every time we go out to eat. He even takes my meds, so I have only half of what I need. The only time he is not moody is when I wait on him hand and foot. I have nothing. I live on Social Security, and so does he. He doesn't hit or abuse me, so I feel like I should stay, but I'm so unhappy. He doesn't talk to me or even give me a hug. I think I'm stuck and don't know where to turn. My grown kids don't need to hear that I messed up, and I don't want to burden them. Can you please advise me? Miserable in Arizona. You're miserable. Gladly. Your grown children need to know exactly what your situation is with this man. Whose name is on the lease of your dwelling? If it isn't you, there is no reason why you can't end this pain. Tell your kids what's going on and ask for their help in getting out of this soul-crushing mess. It may be embarrassing, but it may be the only way to escape. Wedding guest receives bold gift expectations. Dear Abby, I will be attending my nephew's wedding in the northeast part of the country. I live in the mid-Atlantic. I have been told that at the reception, each plate will cost $200, and they are expecting their wedding gifts to be worth at least the cost of the plate. Therefore, if a couple attends and both spouses dine at the reception, a $400 wedding gift is expected. Are these guidelines for real? Baffled about all this. Dear Baffled, these guidelines do not exist except in the minds of the presumptuous individuals who are throwing this shindig. A wedding reception is not a quid pro quo affair. The cost of the celebration is borne by the bride and groom and their parents and no one else. If you plan to attend, your wedding gift should not cost more than you can comfortably afford. Widower wants wife's death to help others. Dear Abby, I lost my wife in November to non-alcoholic fatty liver disease, NAFLD, that had progressed to cirrhosis. She also had polycystic ovary syndrome, PCOS, which was diagnosed in 1990. No doctor told my wife in the intervening years, you have PCOS, so you need to get your liver checked. For some reason, most general practitioners and OBGYNs do not tell their patients this. According to the World Health Organization, about 10% of women have PCOS. According to the National Institutes of Health, between 34% and 70% of PCOS patients develop fatty liver disease. Could you use your platform to tell PCOS patients to advocate for themselves to get liver scans done? I don't want any other family to experience the loss that my family has. Warning to women. Dear warning to women, please accept my sympathy for the loss of your wife to this terrible disease. Readers, I can't promise insurance will pay for the additional testing for all PCOS patients, but it can't hurt to raise the subject with your doctor. Bartender mom pretends she's younger and childless. Dear Abby, my boyfriend Evan and his mother Mitzi tell people they are siblings. I love my boyfriend, but I don't feel comfortable lying for him, and I wish he wouldn't lie for his mother. Evan is in his early 30s. His mother is in her early 50s, though she tells people she is 10 years younger. Mitzi has worked in the hospitality industry since Evan was a young child. Back then, she claims restaurant managers wouldn't give parents preferred shifts due to their childcare-related schedule conflicts. For her entire career, she has kept up the lie that she's younger than she is and childless, and that Evan is actually her brother. She now claims that if the managers she works for knew her real age, they would discriminate against her because she's older than the other young hip bartenders. Evan has worked with his mom at several restaurants and has helped her keep up the lie with coworkers and mutual friends they have met at various jobs over the years. My instincts tell me the real reason his mother doesn't fess up now is because she doesn't want to tell longtime acquaintances that she has been lying to them for years. I wouldn't want to blow her cover if this false narrative really protects her in her industry. There have been several instances where I have interacted with these misinformed friends, and it makes me extremely uncomfortable. Evan hasn't asked me to lie to his friends for him, but I know if I don't, his social circle would be confused and likely hurt. I don't want to lie, but I'm also scared of the consequences of telling the truth or accidentally spilling the beans. Please help. Tangled Web. Dear Tangled Web, do any of these folks come out and ask you how old Evan's mother is or whether they might not be brother and sister? Ageism is a fact, and many people lie about their ages for any number of reasons. If being involved with two people who are untruthful about their circumstances makes you uncomfortable, then you need to rethink the relationship. From where I sit, you're about to put your foot on the third rail, my dear, and if you do, it doesn't take a crystal ball to predict what your relationship with your boyfriend and his that your relationship with your boyfriend and his mother will vaporize. Woman thinks she's failing compared to friends. Dear Abby, I'm a 28-year-old woman who can't stop overthinking. Lately, more than ever, I realize that I'm still alone, have not found anybody to settle down with, and have no children. When I scroll on social media, I see all my friends who have recently married or had babies. It appears that they are all progressing and are happily content. Am I doing something wrong? Where should I be spending my time? Am I worried about the wrong things? Should I just let things be the way they were, or the way they are? Overlooked in Ohio. Dear Overlooked, please stop comparing yourself to your friends. What you perceive they have is not important. Think honestly about your own life and desires. Are you actually lonely? If so, seek out social groups in your area of interest. As you make new friends, remember to stay open to romance, but don't obsess about it. If you simply try to have fun with people, you may be surprised by what develops. Son feels shunned by father over physical appearance. Dear Abby, I'm a 62-year-old male. I was born with a cleft lip and cleft palate. Growing up, I had several surgeries and much dental work to improve my appearance. I had wonderful friends who never teased me about it. Now, looking back at my childhood, I realized that my father hated me because of the way I looked when I was born. He has never asked me to spend time with him and was always angry with me. Even now, when he sees me, I can feel the hatred he has toward me. I really hate being around him, but sometimes I have to see him at family gatherings. How should I handle this? Angry and confused. Dear Angry and Confused, start by remembering to cherish your wonderful friends and consider yourself lucky to have so little contact with dear old dad. Handle family functions by limiting your direct interaction with him. Be cordial, but maintain a comfortable distance. Focus on the rest of the family and enjoy their company. Many families have members who don't get along, but it doesn't have to cause drama. Contact from stranger elicits compassion, concern. Dear Abby, several weeks ago, I got a phone call from a stranger. She asked if I was the Steve Hall who had been in the Marines and whom she remembered from high school. I told her I was not and that I grew up in a different part of the country. Then I got a letter from her asking essentially the same thing. She called again and I repeated my answer and wished her luck. I'm writing because I'm concerned for her. She appears obsessive or perhaps very forgetful. She seems able to use the internet and make phone calls. She is calm and polite. Her letters are brief and lucid, and she has neat handwriting. Like I said, though, her persistence seems odd. I'm just a little concerned. What would you do in this situation? Stewing Stranger. Dear stranger, this interaction has all the signs of a scam. You have already allowed this person to identify you as someone who answers calls from unknown numbers. If you mentioned the letter to her, you have verified the physical address that goes with your phone number. Be aware that the caller herself may not perpetrate the scam. She may be merely a scout who identifies possible victims for the real scammers. In the future, block all calls from unknown numbers. Also, be wary of mail from unknown sources. Do not respond to any offer that seems too good to be true or to anyone demanding payments that don't make sense to you. Modern photos are less than flattering. Dear Abby, I am approaching 80 and I'm healthy and fairly active. When I look in the mirror, I see a pleasant-looking old woman, but when photos are taken at holidays, I look even older than I am and scary, like the granny in the old Addams Family comics. What do you suppose is wrong with these modern cameras? Better than that in Atlanta. Dear Better Than That, the problem is that they are taking photos in high definition. However, this problem is easily solved. You can ask the photographer to touch up the photos electronically to make everyone appear flawless, or you can wear sunglasses while viewing them. Woman weighs peritoneal dialysis against hemodialysis. Dear Dr. Roach, my daughter, age 44, has had chronic kidney disease since she was 10 years old. She had a renal transplant at 23, then another at 32. The second graft started gradually failing a year back. In January, she was diagnosed with ovarian cancer. This past month, she had a total hysterectomy along with the removal of malignant tumors and nodules. She has since been on hemodialysis without any output of urine. What are the possibilities with peritoneal dialysis? Will this enable her to have a near normal life? RS. Answer. Peritoneal dialysis uses the immense lining of the abdomen wall, the peritoneum, to act as a kind of kidney. A special dialysis fluid is instilled into the peritoneal space through a catheter. Excess potassium and acid, along with metabolic toxins that are normally removed by the liver, get diffused into the peritoneum and the dialysis fluid. The fluid is then drained through a second catheter, which removes these unwanted chemicals from the body. This may be repeated multiple times at night through an automated machine, continuous cycler peritoneal dialysis, or CCPD. It can also be done manually throughout the day, continuous ambulatory peritoneal dialysis, or CAPD. I've asked many kidney experts which type of dialysis they'd want if they needed it, and most prefer peritoneal dialysis to hemodialysis. The only ones who didn't prefer peritoneal dialysis wanted home-based hemodialysis. The main issue for your daughter is the surgical scarring from her ovarian cancer surgery. Scars greatly reduce the amount of peritoneal tissue for fluid to diffuse across and limit the effectiveness of the peritoneal dialysis. Furthermore, some women with ovarian cancer have cancer disease within the peritoneum itself, which would make the peritoneal dialysis a bad option due to concerns with the cancer treatment and the risk of infection. Experts recommend a peritoneal catheter versus laparoscopy surgery, which would allow the surgeon to see if she's a good candidate for peritoneal dialysis. Her cancer surgeon and kidney specialist need to discuss this. Dear Dr. Roach, my granddaughter, who's only 18, experiences crashes with her blood pressure. She has to put on compression hose before she even gets out of bed, and she also requires a very strict diet. I know she gets these IV drinks that have something to do with salt. I also know she had a lot of tests done, and a table test showed postural orthostatic tachycardia syndrome, POTS. I'm not sure which medicine they're giving her. Is this something that you can look into? RW. Answer. POTS has been more frequently diagnosed within the past 5 years, and experts believe it's a frequent result of COVID infections, especially in younger women. Different people may have different major symptoms with POTS. For people who have low blood pressure, like your granddaughter, compression stockings as well as plenty of salt and water are the first-line treatments. A graded exercise program helps many people, but can be a problem for some. Medication isn't always needed, but midodrine and fluorocortisone are sometimes used symptomatically. However, these need to be used with caution. Most people will gradually improve, but there's a subset of people who may continue to have symptoms for even longer than a year. Those with sleep apnea might need to urinate more than others. Dear Dr. Roach, I'm writing regarding the recent column that mentioned frequent nighttime urination. I had a similar problem and awakened several times to urinate each night. About a year ago, I started using a CPAP for sleep apnea. Immediately after starting to use the CPAP, my nighttime urination frequency decreased. It ranged from sleeping completely through the night to waking up twice, with an average of waking up once per night. Building off of a prior column, my hypothesis was that better sleep led to a more stable production of the natural diuretic that the body makes at night. The sleep therapist concurred, but her explanation was that when the heart's stressed by apnea, the body tries to reduce stress by decreasing fluids. As I don't remember seeing a connection between sleep apnea and frequent nighttime urination in your column, I thought that it might be worth sending you a note. TB. Answer. You're right that people with obstructive sleep apnea, OSA, often urinate at night more than others. The mechanism for the increased urination is complex, but experts think that your hypothesis is the most important one. The natural diuretic that I think you're referring to is called atrial natriuretic peptide, ANP. If the heart is stretched with fluid overload, for example, a system in the atria secretes this peptide, which stimulates the kidney to get rid of excess salt and water. In people with OSA, muscles in the throat relax during sleep. In people who have an airway with a particular shape, the throat closes partially, causing snoring, or it closes completely, which is the mechanism of OSA. This attempt to breathe in against a closed airway causes negative pressure against the chest, which causes the atria to fill up more than usual, triggering the secretion of the natural diuretic ANP. I'm not sure how to interpret the sleep therapist's hypothesis, but it sounds like she might be saying the same thing without specifically mentioning ANP, which stimulates the diuresis. There are changes in other systems, including the antidiuretic hormone vasopressin and the renin-angiotensin system. If it isn't getting enough oxygen, the body ultimately responds by waking up just enough to regain tension in the throat muscles, which allows you to breathe. Although this can happen hundreds of times per night without the person being aware of it at all, if they wake up more completely, they may feel like they need to go to the bathroom even if their bladder isn't completely full. The result is that people with OSA often have to urinate many times per night, which worsens their already bad sleep schedule. Treating OSA by any effective means, such as the CPAP machine you use, can stop or reduce the need to void so frequently. Dear Dr. Roach, my 97-year-old mother has an apparent urinary tract infection without symptoms. Urine cultures were positive first for Citrobacter ferendi, then for E. coli. The infectious disease doctor didn't want to treat the infections because she doesn't have symptoms. Should she be treated? SB. Answer. I agree with the infectious disease doctor that urine infections without symptoms shouldn't be treated. It's more likely that she will be harmed by taking antibiotics rather than getting any benefit. Allergic reactions and gastrointestinal infections, especially Clostridioides difficile, can be dangerous. However, I wonder why she had the urine test to begin with. We recommend against testing in people without symptoms, with a few exceptions, such as immediately after a kidney transplant, in newly pregnant women, or before a urological procedure. If she was having symptoms of burning or pain or symptoms of systemic infections, like fever or chills, then she'd need treatment. Man gets diagnosed with extremely rare form of finger cancer. Dear Dr. Roach, do you know anything about aggressive digital papillary adenocarcinoma? My 39-year-old nephew was just diagnosed, and his parents are searching for answers. He's getting scans to determine whether they should amputate his finger. As far as we know, it hasn't metastasized. AM. Answer. No, I've never heard of this condition. It's extremely rare, 1 in 10 million people. Adenocarcinoma, by definition, is cancer of the glandular tissue, and there isn't really much glandular tissue in a finger. Cancer of any extremity is almost always of connective tissue, sarcoma. This includes cancers of the bone, muscles, fat, blood vessels, or soft tissue. Digital papillary adenocarcinoma starts in the sweat glands of the fingers or toes. It's slow-growing and frequently misdiagnosed. Recently, it's been discovered that these cancers are related to the human papillomavirus, specifically type 42, which is normally considered a low-risk type. Both wide excision and amputation are effective treatments, and the 5-year disease-specific survival rate is 98%. But the tumor can recur locally unless it is very carefully removed. Metastatic disease can show up very late, up to 20 years after the tumor is removed, so people require long-term surveillance after getting treatment. Although this disease is very rare, there are a lot of very rare disorders, 10,000 or so, that are known. This means that as many as 6% of people have a rare disorder. Since they aren't as well known or well understood, the diagnosis and treatment can be problematic. These conditions don't get as much funding or recognition.

support its effectiveness with pain from damaged nerves. Burning pain is a very common symptom of damaged nerves, otherwise called neuropathies. Even when the cause isn't well identified, gabapentin can still be effective. A dose of 400 milligrams daily is very modest. It's always possible that you're experiencing a placebo effect, getting benefit when you take a medication that you hope will work. I think that this is less likely since you apparently didn't take gabapentin to help your burning pain. It's also possible that it's coincidental and the pain was going away anyway when you started gabapentin. It's very difficult to tell in any given person. However, many studies do show the effectiveness of gabapentin at helping people with burning pain that's due to nerve damage from a wide variety of neuropathies. Some, but by no means all, men and women with chronic pelvic pain have this condition because of a nerve injury. Gabapentin won't help everyone with pelvic floor dysfunction. A mild decrease in kidney function causes concern in man. Dear Dr. Roach, I'm a relatively healthy 54-year-old male. My daily medications are 20 milligrams of lisinopril, 20 milligrams of atorvastatin, and 145 milligrams of fenofibrate. I also take a 500 milligram dose of naproxen on an as-needed basis for various aches and pains from military service-related conditions. My naproxen intake varies anywhere from 0 to 4 doses per week. I exercise regularly and stay hydrated as well. Every 6 months, I see my primary care physician for a wellness check that includes a blood lipid panel. Over the last few visits, I noticed that my kidney function results indicated a mild to moderate decrease in kidney function, according to the chart provided with the lab results. My doctor tells me that my results are fine and that I shouldn't worry about it. My question is, can my combined intake of fenofibrate and naproxen cause acute or even worse chronic kidney damage? JR. Answer. There are several causes of a kidney injury, some of which are hard to identify. However, there are 2 points that are relevant to your situation and important to recognize. The most important is naproxen. Naproxen is in the category of non-steroidal anti-inflammatory drugs, NSAIDs, and all of these drugs have the risk of both acute and chronic kidney injury. Approximately 3% of people who are taking these drugs will develop kidney damage, including both acute and chronic. However, you're taking a modest dose, which reduces your risk. Most people with NSAID-induced kidney injuries have taken over 3,000 doses of the medication over a span of more than 5 years. However, there's another possibility. Fenofibrate modestly increases blood creatinine levels, which are the most common way of monitoring kidney function, but it doesn't normally cause long-term damage. Always increases blood creatinine levels, making it look as though the kidneys are damaged. However, this increase, up to about 25% or so, is expected. Not only does this fail to harm the kidneys, lisinopril is associated with a marked decrease in kidney damage from many causes, especially kidney disease that's associated with high urine protein, such as diabetes. Still, a greater than expected increase in the creatinine level can significantly poor blood flow to the kidneys, so physicians monitor blood levels after starting lisinopril and similar drugs. The decision of whether to do more extensive evaluation of the kidneys or hold off on naproxen and recheck your blood levels requires clinical judgment. The most important factor is the time response from your abnormal kidney lab results to when you were started on the different medications. If your kidney function is moderate to severely decreased, a consultation with a nephrologist might be wise. Dear Dr. Roach, I read your recent column on tamsulosin for prostate problems. Does this medicine increase urine output, PZ? Answer. For those who take this medication for the long-term future, the urine output is nearly the same as the fluid input, with sweat being the other major cause of fluid loss.

0: Tamsulosin doesn't increase urine output. However, it makes it easier for men with prostate problems and a few other problems that aren't prostate related to void urine. This may make it seem as though it increases urine output, but it's really just helping people get urine out faster. False increase in A1C level might be possible from one swimmer. Dear Dr. Roach, how could I have an A1C of 5.9% in March, then 8% in July? My diet has been the same. I rarely eat fast food and never drink sodas. I avoid carbs such as sweets and breads whenever possible. Because I was so encouraged by my A1C of 5.9%, I increased my vigorous swimming routine to 2 hours a day. I'm cutting this down to 1 hour on most days since it didn't do any good. I do have anemia with hemoglobin and hematocrit at low normal levels, which is always due to AVMs, arteriovenous malformations. I'm 77 and my BMI is over 30. I do need to lose some weight, but this has been a struggle for me for 30 years. I'm thinking of trying GLP-1s, which has been suggested to me by my physician, MR. Answer. The hemoglobin A1C level is a measure of a person's average blood sugar. Over time, sugar molecules attach themselves to the hemoglobin in red blood cells. With higher levels of sugar, more sugar molecules can be found on hemoglobin. This high of an increase in A1C level in such a short time is usually associated with a person who greatly reduced or stopped their diabetes medication. A level of 8%, if confirmed, is diagnostic of diabetes that isn't particularly well controlled. If a person isn't on diabetes medicine and hasn't changed their diet, then physicians should think of a less common scenario. True increases in an A1C level can come from damage to the insulin-producing cells with both type 2 diabetes and latent autoimmune diabetes in adults, a subtype of type 1 diabetes. Other hormone abnormalities, cortisone, thyroid, and pancreatic disease, inflammation, pancreatic cancer are rare but worrisome possibilities. In my opinion, the most likely issue is a false increase in your A1C level, and iron deficiency is the most common one. Your AVMs, direct connections between the arteries and veins that are prone to bleed, could cause an iron deficiency anemia. Red blood cells with an iron deficiency live longer than average, which provides a longer time for sugar to get attached. A blood count, along with a fructosamine level or a continuous glucose monitor, can evaluate this possibility. If you have a true increase in your blood sugar, then a GLP-1 agent like semaglutide would be an excellent choice to normalize your blood sugar and help you lose weight while giving you some heart protection. Of course, there could be a combination of an actual increase in your blood sugar with worsening anemia, but since there weren't any changes to your diet and exercise before getting the results, it's most likely to be a false increase. Dear Dr. Roach, I'm curious as to what you might know about trimethylaminuria. In particular, how does it affect one's breath? To my understanding, there's no cure since it's an inherited disorder. Anonymous. Answer. Trimethylaminuria usually is an inherited disorder resulting from a lack of the metabolic enzyme flavin containing monooxygenase 3, or FMO3. This enzyme converts amyloidosis compound triethylamine, TMA, which has a characteristic fishy odor, to an odorless compound, TMAO, which is then excreted in the urine. TMA is produced by the gut from some dietary precursors, such as eggs and legumes. When a person with low levels of the enzyme has these precursors, their breath, sweat, urine, and other bodily fluids will have the characteristic odor. The odor has nothing to do with hygiene. Although there isn't a cure, treatment for the abnormal odor involves limiting the precursor-rich foods, supplemental B2, to help the small amounts of the enzyme that they do have to work better, and antibiotics or charcoal to reduce the bacterial production of TMA. People with trimethylaminuria should also be cautious with some medications, as the enzyme helps detoxify them. These meds include clozapine, selegiline, ranitidine, tamoxifen, and sulindac. My boyfriend's female friends. Greetings, Captain Awkward. To get to the point, I keep getting inklings that my boyfriend isn't as loyal as I would like, but I'd love your perspective and any advice you might have. My boyfriend has a couple of female friends who are not friendly to me, and he doesn't seem to mind this. For instance, after boyfriend and I spent time with some of his friends, I said something kind about Alice, I can't remember what it was, and he said he was impressed by how I rise above her because she sure isn't kind to you. Alice flirts with him and is mean or dismissive of me. It's textbook boring high school stuff. We're in our late 30s, for Christ's sake, and she's kind of flighty and blabby, so I just roll my eyes inwardly and move on. But I didn't realize that he sees how rude she is to me. He flirts right back with her and gives her big hugs and kisses, which is pretty gross to me since he's aware of her rudeness. It would be great to have a game plan and our script for the next time this person is around and decides to avoid making eye contact with me and ignore what I say while flirting with him. There's another female friend with whom he has a brief physical past, has known for many years, and wanted to be in a relationship with not long before he met me. She flaked on him then, not responding to letters or texts, and she only came back into the picture after he and I started dating. All throughout our four-year relationship, Sue has sent him little texty texts saying she misses him and how long is it going to be before I can see you again. They get together every now and then. He's always said she's a very good and close friend, but that would be weird for she and I to meet. 2 years into our relationship, I had to insist that she and I meet. However, Sue backed out of meeting me at that point, saying via text that she would have to put their friendship on hold while she searched her heart, but a few months later she was back to her little texty text and wanting to see him. More than 3 years into our relationship, he wanted to see her, and I again said, wait, if you have this supposedly close friend who lives in the same city as us and is so important to you, then she and I need to meet. It's so fucking basic. But she became angry and spouted something about prudes and Catholics, and that she's known him for so many years that she shouldn't have to meet me in order to see him before finally agreeing to meet me with him. She then flaked a few hours before we were supposed to get together and didn't respond to his follow-up text to pick another day. Now it's been another few months, and he wants to see her and tells me that he knows she needs to be willing to meet me and acknowledge our relationship, but I don't feel like she's ever going to be someone I can trust, even if she does put on her big girl pants and actually meet me. I have a lot of other things in my life to think about and focus on, and these women are like annoying flies buzzing around in the background. But when I focus on them, I doubt my relationship. When my boyfriend and I talk about them, he tends to say that I'm making a bigger deal out of it than it is, and that Sue is just a good friend, and that Alice is kind of gross. I think he's mostly innocent, but likes their attention, the thrill of the non-girlfriend and all that. Do you have any thoughts on these situations or talking points to help me feel empowered? Thank you. Hi there. My read is the same as your read. I think he's mostly innocent, but likes their attention, the thrill of the non-girlfriend, and all that. Your boyfriend loves the idea that all these women are interested in him, and he loves dangling that idea in front of you to make you feel jealous and off-kilter and loves dangling you in front of them all. I have a girlfriend, back off, ladies. And he loves the drama and the charge that he gets out of telling you that you're making a big deal out of nothing. And he likes painting himself as the put-upon one when really he's sitting in the middle of this web of drama like a big fat spider. If he wanted this to be different, it would be. He'd be like, Alice, quit being rude to my girlfriend if you want to keep hanging out with us, and ugh, Sue, enough. Either you want to hang out as friends or you don't, and he'd ignore her 10,000 cutesy I miss you texts. If you're not ready to break up with this living Taylor Swift song yet, try these things. 1. Whenever he wants to subject you to Alice, say, no, I'm not hanging out with Alice anymore. She's rude to me and I don't like her. If you want to be her friend, go have fun, but stop inviting me to group hangouts with her. Be prepared for him to accuse you of being jealous. If you were jealous, it would be okay since she/he/they are trying to make you feel that way, but a response of, you say jealous, I say bored and annoyed. Either way, I don't hang out with Alice anymore in this lifetime. Go have fun. 2. Whenever he talks about Sue, roll your eyes and change the subject. Whatever, Sue's gonna sue. Who cares? How about that local weather team that's playing sports in the subject change bowl this week? Don't plan any more dramatic meetings/showdowns with her. Her feelings and weirdness are 100% not your problem, and you wouldn't even know about them if your boyfriend didn't keep shoving it in your face. 3. Ask him directly, what's this all about? What are you going for when you tell me this stuff? Can he be honest and self-aware about it, or will he double down on gaslighting you and trying to set you against these women who you don't really know or care about? It came from the search terms. What does it mean when a girl says focusing on school right now after you say your feelings? It means she did not enthusiastically say, yes, I feel the same way, let's definitely date each other. It means she'd rather focus on school than go out with you. Interpret that as no. Anonymous STD notification letter. National Treasure website Scarlatteen recommends InSpot for sending an anonymous e-card and has a good how-to guide on doing this kind of notification. Australia has a service called Better to Know that lets you notify partners of possible sexually transmitted infections, STI, anonymously via text or email. In both cases, you enter info, the person gets a message that lets them know that they may have been exposed to an STI, and there's a way for you to enter which ones and should get tested. There's a good roundup of similar services in this article. If you're feeling blue and alone in this, the Netflix show formerly known as Scrotal Recall, now renamed Lovesick, is a romantic comedy about a man who must notify past sexual partners about possible chlamydia exposure. If you don't want to go anonymous, a simple text or phone call that says, hey, sex friend, I recently tested positive for blank. You should get checked out, too, is a very kind and ethical thing to send. The more we all remove stigma and shame around STIs, the better job everyone can do taking care of ourselves and each other. My boyfriend's mom prophesied that we are not meant to be together. Translation: your boyfriend's mom does not want you to be together. What do you and your boyfriend want? When some knocks on door and says the Lord compelled them to stop and talk to you. Translation: the someone wanted to stop and talk to you. What do you want? How to decline a neighbor asking us over. How nice of you to think of us, but no thank you. What to do when your friend sets you up on a blind date and the guy's interested in her. Acknowledge the awkwardness, have a good laugh together, tell the guy, good luck, dude, tell her how you feel, and maybe we can avoid this sitcom nonsense next time, and go home with your dignity. You didn't do anything weird. Should you invite girls of interest to your party? Throwing a party is a great reason to invite someone that you might be interested in romantically over. That person can meet your friends, see your place, everyone can see how everyone gets on together. You can get to know each other better without having it be a date, etc. Why not? Now, girls, plural is an advanced move, but again, why not? What do you do when your daughter owes you money and is not paying you back, but takes vacations and spends a lot? Ugh, this is a hard one. Here are some steps for dealing with family and with friends and family members who are not good / prompt / conscientious about paying back loans. A. Assume you won't ever be repaid. Take whatever steps you need to shore up your own financial well-being so that you're not depending on that money. If you do manage to collect it, it will be a happy thing. B. Ask the person to repay what they owe. If you bring up fancy vacations or their other spending, they will get automatically defensive, so skip that part in your request, even if it is relevant to the issue. Why skip it? You don't need the story about how she bought the tickets long ago or how they were really a gift from a friend, and you don't want to give her a reason to feel judged and aggrieved, even if judgment is warranted. The vacation money is spent. It's not coming back. She knows that you know that she knows that she owes you money. Just be simple and direct and ask her what you need. Script. Daughter, you still owe me a blank amount. When can we expect repayment? Or daughter, you still owe me a blank amount. Can you repay me by date? Brace yourself for the wave of defensiveness and excuses that is coming. Do not get into the details of her spending or her excuses or reasons. Just repeat the questions. Okay, so when can you get the money to me? C. Don't lend this person any more money. You may or may not ever get the money back, but you can definitely control whether you lend them more. You now have a lot of information about how they'll behave when you lend them money, and you both have a hard, awkward lesson. Past behavior is the best predictor of future behavior here, and I'm sorry, daughter, I don't feel comfortable lending you money since you didn't pay me back. Is a situation your daughter created, not you. I hope you get a good result. Also, general thought, if you're going to lend money to friends or family, it's a good idea to put something in writing. How much, what it's for, when and how it will be paid back. Your script. Let's just write it down so we all know what the agreement is and I never have to bug you about paying me back. Etiquette of peeing when surfing. We are people of action, and lies do not become us. In the unlikely comedy of errors that lands me on an actual surfboard in an actual body of water, there is no way on earth my enthusiastic and prolific middle-aged bladder is going to be able to wait until I swim to shore, find a land-based bathroom, and peel off my wetsuit in time to pee decorously in a toilet. This seems like it's a big ocean, and that's between you and your wetsuit issue to me, but maybe an actual surfer has insight. How to make girlfriend move out to Colorado. You do not make. You ask, and then she either moves or she doesn't. I have to leave the Midwest or I will die, but my husband thinks it's all in my head. Okay, this seems like a really specific situation, and we are definitely missing context here, but what if I said, even if it were in your head, is your need to go so great and so urgent and so necessary that it's worth going alone, even if that's a difficult and sad decision? This has been Lois Christensen with the Advice Columns for September 14th.
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2: Good morning. Early this morning, expect light rain showers and a low around 73. Later today, expect sunshine and a high around 100. Tuesday night, look for light rain showers and a low around 73. Wednesday, expect sunshine with a high near 96. Wednesday night, expect overcast skies with a low near 81. Thursday, expect sunshine with a high near 98. Get your weather every hour right here on Mind's Eye Radio, your virtual newsstand.
3: In Belleville, it's partly cloudy and 72 degrees. In O'Fallon, it's partly cloudy and 74 degrees. In Collinsville, it's overcast and 72 degrees.
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3: Today's broadcast of the Wall Street Journal is brought to you by Lighthouse for the Blind, St. Louis. 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
4: And welcome to this edition of the Wall Street Journal. It's Monday, September 14th. And from the Wall Street Journal's website is an article entitled "The Midterm Battle Lines Keep Shifting. Missouri voters are caught in the middle." Kansas City is the center stage for a high-stakes redistricting fight that is exhausting residents in the city and surrounding towns. This is written by Cameron McWhirter and Mariah Timms. U.S. Representative Emanuel Cleaver II arrived at a banquet hall here this week, that's in Kansas City, Missouri, to speak at a nonprofit dinner, a standard campaign stop and usually a ho-hum affair. Before he even spoke, the room erupted into a standing ovation. Only hours earlier, the 11-term, 81-year-old Democratic congressman learned the United States Supreme Court had, for the second time, rejected Republican efforts to redistrict him out of office. As the high-stakes midterm elections approach, battles over redistricting and voting are intensifying nationwide. Republicans are trying to keep control of Congress amid voter frustration with prices and an unpopular war with Iran. Democrats are seeking to gain majorities and restrain President Trump. Nowhere has the fallout been greater than in Missouri, a heartland state that has large rural areas dominated by conservative Republicans, but also has urban areas, including St. Louis and Kansas City, dominated by Democrats. Last year, at Trump's urging, the GOP-led Missouri legislature redrew the state's congressional boundaries mid-decade to benefit Republicans. Cleaver's district, which for years centered on much of Kansas City and its suburbs, was set to include a swath of rural Missouri, making his chances of re-election much harder. But a grassroots petition drive and legal challenges halted the plan. The Missouri Supreme Court recently ruled the state must hold a public referendum before changing district lines. Republican appeals to the United States Supreme Court failed, meaning the original 2022 congressional maps will be on the ballot in November, although Republicans are still trying legal strategies to change that. In his Midtown Kansas City campaign office in the former TV and tech repair shop, a weary Cleaver said the Republican efforts are backfiring, angering, and exhausting many voters. "Just chaos, chaos," he said in an interview with the Wall Street Journal. "Some people may have thought that would have worked in their best interest. I don't think it does. People can get worn down with bags and bags of chaos they're asked to carry every day." His opponent, Rick Bertan, who's 46, a state senator and Trump-endorsed Marine veteran, had planned a grand opening of his campaign headquarters on Saturday with festivities and free food. But he postponed the event after the court's decision. On Friday morning, his campaign office, set in an Independence, Missouri shopping plaza, had a lock on the door. On Facebook, Bertan said he was disappointed and hoped further legal efforts will provide certainty about the upcoming general election. The new GOP-backed map split Metro Kansas City into thirds to weaken Cleaver's support and give Republicans an advantage in seven of the state's eight House districts. In and around Kansas City, Democrats viewed the effort as a power grab by Trump. It's a clear attempt to disenfranchise your voice, so said Reginald Townsend, who's 55, a financial analyst. The court decisions, he added, gave some hope for our institutions. The rule of law won the day. But Republicans who support Bertan said they also felt disenfranchised. Many voted in Republican primaries earlier this year based upon the legislature's backed map. With the old map now back in place, they voted in a district where they no longer live. Justin Tyson, who's 46 and owns a car lot, said the district's boundaries have long meant Democrats won in large metro areas and Republicans never had a chance. The legislature's backed map, he said, kind of balanced it out. Now, Bertan doesn't have a shot, Tyson predicted, as he volunteered setting up for a fair outside the Grain Valley Community Center. He's not going to win, he said. I'm sorry to say it, but because I'd love to see him win. Not all Republicans have backed the GOP redistricting effort. Bonnie Sue Cooper, who's 92, a former state representative and a previous Kansas City councilwoman, said she opposed it even though she had voted for Trump. It was horrible to do that to the people in this district, she said, of Cleaver. The legal showdown has triggered intense friction. Secretary of State Denny Hoskins, a Republican who oversees elections, faced contempt proceedings from the state's Supreme Court before agreeing to tell election workers to use the 2022 map. Republicans, including Governor Mike Keogh, said they still stand behind the new maps and are closely watching a last-minute appeal to the federal Eighth Circuit. But if the appellate panel supports the GOP effort, any ruling will likely be appealed to the Supreme Court. Election workers are bracing for changes. More than 20 election administrators across Missouri told the Journal. While flipping between the maps and digital systems is a quick shift, they warn that the window to prepare and print physical ballots is dwindling, with absentee voting starting on September 22nd. This has been the craziest election cycle I've experienced, said Jessica Cole, county clerk in the state's southwestern McDonald County. That concludes the article that appears in the Wall Street Journal. It's entitled, "The Midterm Battle Lines Keep Shifting. Missouri Voters Are Caught in the Middle." The next article that appears from the Journal is one that's entitled, "A U.S. Scholar Was Invited to China, Then He Vanished." Min Xin and other detainees in China are expected to be on the short list of issues Trump will raise with Xi this month. This is written by Robbie Gramer and Yoko Kubuda. Min Xin stepped off his China Eastern Airlines flight on the afternoon of June 3rd and sent his family a text. Just landed in Kunming. The U.S. citizen and Myanmar scholar was on a three-day trip in western China to take part in a workshop on economic cooperation, according to a family spokeswoman. His family hasn't heard from him since. When Min Xi landed, he was swiftly detained at the airport. The Chinese government says he engaged in espionage, allegations that both his family and the U.S. government deny. In the months since, the University of California, Berkeley graduate has been cloistered in a small, windowless room, estimated to be only 16 paces long, with lights that never turn off, and two guards who keep constant watch over him, the spokeswoman said. The Trump administration declared him wrongfully detained and has called on Beijing to release him. Min Xin has yet to be formally arrested or charged. Now, Min Xin and other detainees in China are expected to be on the short list of issues that President Trump will raise with Chinese leader Xi Jinping this month when the two meet for a summit in Washington, officials said. His case highlights how China's all-powerful state security system enforces opaque laws in unpredictable ways that raise risks for U.S. passport holders, all while Beijing works to court foreign investors, academics, and tourists. It also underscores how U.S. ties with China are fraying over detentions, trade clashes, and geopolitical tension, even as Trump works to curry favor with Xi as a fellow superpower leader. Min Xin was lured to China by official government organizations and entrapped by Chinese security services. The accusations against him are completely unfounded, a State Department spokesperson has said. Lui Shang, a spokesman at the Chinese embassy in the United States, said that Min Xin has been subject to criminal coercive measures, which means he is under investigation. Min Xin's legitimate rights have been fully guaranteed, he said. U.S. officials still aren't certain exactly why Min Xin was detained, but they believe his background as a former student activist in Myanmar and U.S.-funded academic work may have drawn the attention of Chinese security services. Min Xin, who was born in Myanmar before moving to the United States and becoming a naturalized citizen, has studied Myanmar's democratization and ethnic conflicts, topics that could be sensitive in China, given the two countries' close ties. He also was a political activist who took part in protests against Myanmar's military in 1988. Over the years, his research has been funded by U.S. government grants at various points, the family spokesperson said. Yet he previously traveled to China for academic work with no issues, including a conference supported by the Chinese government in October of 2025, she added. So when Min Xin was invited by a Chinese professor to attend a workshop on economic cooperation in June in southwestern China, his family wasn't concerned. We will have many things to talk about, and you will see some very important persons, the Chinese professor said, who invited Menzin, according to a screenshot viewed by the Wall Street Journal. Quote, please come with big smiles and happiness. On the morning of June 3rd, Menzin took China Eastern Airlines Flight 9640 from Chiang Mai to Kunming, a two-hour flight. It was supposed to be a three-day trip. Upon arrival, Menzin sent messages to his families and colleagues and professors. Landed, bro, his text to the professor at 12:32 p.m. said, according to a screenshot viewed by the journal. Shortly afterwards, Menzin's communications went silent. After waiting for more than an hour, the professor called Menzin's multiple times. Are you okay? The professor asked. He waited for a few more hours, according to screenshots shared with the journal. After 4 p.m., the professor wrote, please send a message when you come out. I am at coffee. The app they used, WeChat, doesn't show whether the message was received or read. By evening, Menzin's family grew worried. It didn't appear that he viewed the numerous and increasingly urgent phone messages his wife and colleagues sent him. The hotel Menzin had booked said he never checked in. His colleagues contacted the professor, who said he had no information of Menzin's whereabouts. The professor didn't respond to requests for comment. At 10:52 p.m., Menzin's iPhone location showed that the device was in the Lorraine district of Eming Komong. That's about 40 miles southwest of the airport. A few minutes later, the location information on Menzin's phone disappeared. By the next morning, on June 4th, his family and colleagues were frantically hunting for any information. That evening, his wife, Sylvia Zinn, received a call from a Chinese phone number. Between the heavy accent of the caller and unclear audio, she caught some words, compulsory preliminary investigation, a possible reference to the Ministry of State Security, which is China's primary intelligence agency. When she asked whether Menzin was detained, the caller hung up. She called back the number but couldn't get through. The following day, on June 5th, Sylvia received a confirmation from the U.S. Consulate General in Quanghao. Menzin had been detained in the province of Yunnan. Chinese authorities alleged he had endangered the country's national security. Well, the family was shocked to learn of such a serious charge. His brother, Ong Menzin, said he remembers Sylvia asking him, what should I tell my daughter? Menzin is now held in an unknown location under what China calls residential surveillance in a designated location, according to the family spokeswoman. The system, criticized by the United Nations human rights bodies as opaque, is used by authorities to hold a suspect for interrogation in a secret location before any arrest or charge. The law in China permits authorities to hold an individual for up to 6 months. What the family knows is in line with experiences of others who went through residential surveillance including the small windowless room, lighted 24 hours a day, with only a bed and a toilet. Up to two guards are in the room with him at times. He isn't allowed to go outside and gets no sunlight. Each day he is interrogated for around 4 to 6 hours, sometimes longer. Just one day, on July 4th, he got a break from the interrogation, said the spokeswoman, relying on information provided to the family through the U.S. consulate. When he isn't being interrogated, he spends several hours a day meditating. He hasn't seen or spoken with his family or received letters, the spokeswoman said. In his 3 months of detention, Min Xin met with the U.S. consulate's official 3 times in a hotel conference room for 30 minutes as Chinese officials looked on. They aren't allowed to talk about his case. Min Xin appears to be in decent physical condition, though he has said he suffers knee pain, she said. Currently, Min Xin is one of the 2 Americans the U.S. has designated as unjustly detained in China. Both are academics. Yolin Qin, a Beijing-born American seismologist, has been detained since November of 2024 on claims of espionage charges that his family and the U.S. government deny. The families of Min Xin and Xin hope the Trump-Xi meeting will lead to their release. After Trump met with Xi in May in Beijing, China released a Christian pastor named Ezra Jin, a Chinese national with family members in the United States. U.S. options to try to force Beijing's hand include heightened warnings against traveling to China or designating the country as a, quote, state sponsor of wrongful detention, which could lead to new economic sanctions and export restrictions. Trump, however, has publicly shown little appetite for confronting China's Xi's head-on in recent months, instead focusing during his last summit on discussing the Iran war and foreign investments. We're talking about the fact that a foreign government sees value in arresting Americans, people with an American blue passport, and using them to arrange trades or concessions or leverage, so said Eric Lebson, Chief Strategy Officer of Global Reach, a nonprofit that works to bring home Americans detained wrongfully or kidnapped. That concludes that article. And now we turn to one from the business section. It's entitled, Pfizer Makes an Unusual Enemy in a $2 billion Fight Over Unwanted COVID-19 Vaccines. The drug maker targets air traffic control fees in dispute with Poland and Romania. This is written by Benjamin Cates. Pfizer is taking aim at an unusual target in its quest to get paid for millions of unwanted COVID-19 vaccines. Air traffic controllers. The drug giant has pursued European governments seeking to enforce pandemic-era contracts to buy billions of dollars worth of vaccines that haven't yet been made or are no longer needed. In April, it won a years-long legal battle to hold Poland and Romania to deals for more than 90 million shots to recoup the $2.2 billion owed Pfizer is going after money used to pay air traffic controllers. In July, it won court approval to place a lien on fees airlines pay to access the country's airspace. The dispute is one of the strangest legal battles to emerge from the dark days of the pandemic and shows the unconventional tactics companies deploy when trying to collect from governments. Pfizer's move has sparked criticism from Poland and Romania's air navigation agencies, which accuse the company of jeopardizing air safety. Airlines are paying for our service, and our money is taken as hostage, said Magdalena Goroski-Morakiewicz, chief executive of the Polish Air Navigation Service Agency. The court case on vaccines is the state and Pfizer, nothing to do with aviation. Pfizer's action cuts off access to funds that account for more than 80% of the Air Navigation Agency's budget, the CEO said, adding that it would take up to 5 years to cover the vaccine debt. Pfizer says its actions are an appropriate and measured response to uphold its contract. The court's judgment in favor of Pfizer confirms the importance of the contractual obligations that underpin a successful European pandemic response, a company spokeswoman said. Pfizer's claims date back to 2021 when the European Union negotiated a landmark agreement to secure hundreds of millions of COVID-19 vaccines on behalf of its 27 member states. As part of the deal, the company made local production and delivery commitments for the shot, which was developed with biotech. But the deal, struck at the time when the world was clamoring for vaccines, ultimately left Europe with far more shots than it needed. While other EU countries reached settlements to exit their contracts, Poland and Romania resisted. In early 2022, shortly after Russia invaded Ukraine, and with the pandemic easing, Poland said it could no longer afford to take delivery of 63 million more doses. Romania followed suit shortly thereafter. The standoff has grabbed national headlines and drawn the ire of politicians and the public. Poland's health minister, Jolanta Sobrowska-Granita, compared the sum Pfizer is pursuing, 1.3 billion euros, equivalent to roughly $1.5 billion, to the country's annual spend on cancer medications. The pharmaceutical giant is due another 600 million euros from Romania. It isn't atypical for companies to go to great lengths to recover money from governments. In 2012, Elliott Investment Management orchestrated the seizure of an Argentinian naval ship in a battle over a debt default. In 2021, British oil company Cairn Energy won the right to seize apartments in Paris owned by the Indian government in a tax dispute. Air traffic control fees have been targeted several times in recent years, including in commercial standoffs involving Albania, Bosnia and Herzegovina, and Spain. Unlike in the U.S., where airlines pay the Federal Aviation Administration directly, in Europe, The fees are collected by a regional body before being dispersed to individual countries. That body, the European Organization for Safety of Air Navigation, known as Eurocontrol, recently won new protections that prevent companies from targeting its funds. However, the new rules only came into force on August 9th, so they don't apply to the liens placed on Poland and Romania's funding. Both countries have appealed the ruling, freezing their funds. Appeals are set to be heard in October and January. PANSA, Poland's air navigation agency, in recent weeks secured emergency government funding to cover staff salaries and pay invoices for items including backup power systems and cybersecurity. Those funds arrived less than 24 hours before the agency was set to run out of cash, according to CEO Gerard Maraki. Romania's Romața, meanwhile, reduced salaries by 20% for its 1,700 staff and renegotiated payment terms with suppliers. The agency subsequently won a reprieve last month after it argued that it would run out of money before its January hearing. Quote, "It's a period of crisis," Romața's CEO, Adrian Kojek, said in an interview. The agency had already stepped up cost cutting to pay down debt accrued during the pandemic, he said. Pfizer's claim on the air navigation fees comes at a time when finances for both agencies are stretched. The war in the Middle East has reduced traffic and fees from carriers using their airspace to get to and from the Persian Gulf. Ukraine's recent campaign to flood Russian airspace with drones has also reduced flight numbers. The war in Europe has also added to controllers' workload. They now spend shifts on high alert, prepared to redirect flights within a minute of a Russian strike in western Ukraine, PANSA's CEO said. Teams are also responsible for coordinating air traffic for North Atlantic Treaty Organization's military aircraft. "This is dangerous for European security," said Jaworski Moraki, adding that she was working to secure loans to cover next year's budget, including money needed to train new controllers. Quote, "I'm here for air traffic management, not for fighting with Pfizer," she said. "This is nonsense, honestly." That's the end of the article entitled "Pfizer Makes an Unusual Enemy in a $2 billion Fight Over Unwanted COVID-19 Vaccines." We now turn to an article entitled "Dueling Airstrikes Fuel Angst as the Russian-Ukraine War Escalates." Russian drone attacks train near the Polish border, and Trump calls on Ukraine to ease up on strikes on Russian refineries. This is written by Anastasia Malenko. The byline is "Kiev, Ukraine. A Russian jet-powered drone struck a train near Ukraine's border with Poland shortly after high-level European officials passed the same stretch of track, drawing condemnation from European capitals over what they called an escalation on the edge of NATO territory.

and threats that their territories, which serve as production centers and logistic routes for Ukraine, are fair game for targeting. Ukraine, for its part, is developing increasingly long-range drones and missiles that are damaging Russian energy infrastructure, including a gas plant in the Arctic last week, almost 2,000 miles from Ukraine. Ukrainian railways said the Russian attack took place on a passenger train locomotive just over 1 mile from the Polish border on Sunday morning, adding that no one was injured because of a timely warning from a Ukrainian team monitoring the skies for threats. The train was struck at Yandan Station, where shortly before a train carrying security advisors from several European countries and former state leaders, including former British Prime Minister Boris Johnson, had passed through. The diplomatic train departed earlier than expected as part of a real-time adjustments to train schedules due to the constant threat of Russian strikes. That's a quote from Ukrainian railways. Polish Minister Donald Tusk said at a briefing that Poland knew of the Russian plans to try to disorganize, paralyze, and perhaps also destroy Ukrainian border crossings. The escalation on the part of the Russian Federation has become a fact, and its examples are getting closer to our border, Tusk said Sunday during a special briefing. After the trip, former Prime Minister Johnson, a longtime champion of Ukraine, urged allies to support Ukraine with air defense supplies and financial resources via the transfer of Russian frozen assets. Quote, I don't know what warped logic drove Putin to blow up a stationary Ukrainian locomotive on the Polish border this morning. What we can say for sure is that this is the kind of random and senseless attack Ukrainians are enduring every day, even on civilian railways, he said this Sunday on X. Johnson was in Kiev to attend the Yalta European Strategy Conference, along with other dignitaries, including national security advisors from the UK, Germany, and France. Former Swedish Prime Minister Carl Rydh, who was also there, said the train he was on had an evacuation warning, but could proceed to the border crossing. In recent months, Russian forces have stepped up their aerial campaign, launching thousands of drones and hundreds of missiles that have struck many civilian targets, including trains and gas stations. The introduction of faster jet-powered drones has complicated the task for Ukraine, which has developed interceptor drones to take out earlier, slower craft. An international shortage of interceptors for Patriot missile systems left Kiev struggling to down incoming barrages of Russian ballistic missiles and prompted worries about attacks on energy infrastructure before winter. Ukrainian President Vladimir Zelensky said Russia had launched 78 missiles and around 2,100 drones, and a significant share of them jet-powered, in round-the-clock attacks on Ukrainian cities over the past week, damaging railway and energy infrastructure, gas stations, and residential buildings. Ukraine, meanwhile, has been waging a long-range strike against Russian oil refineries, warehouses, and military industrial plants in a drive to deplete Moscow's war chest and cripple the sectors underpinning

0: its economy. In August, Russian refinery industry processed 3.8 million barrels of oil a day, a sharp drop from the 5 million barrels a day it handled the same month last year, according to Energy Aspects, a data and analysis firm. Ukraine's military said it had attacked two oil refineries and a drone storage facility in Russia on Sunday morning. Trump, under pressure from rising fuel prices at home, said that the U.S. told Zelensky Ukraine needed to stop hitting diesel fuel in Russia amid rising diesel prices. Mr. Zelensky has to do one thing, Trump said. He has to stop knocking out diesel fuel in Russia. Let him go after targets, but not diesel fuel, because he's causing a shortage of diesel fuel. Unclear is how much pressure Trump is willing or able to bring on Zelensky to cease the attacks. After Trump trimmed U.S. supports for Ukraine, Kiev is now more reliant on Europe for funding for the war. The U.S. still supplies intelligence, and via Elon Musk's Starlink, critical communications for Ukraine's military. That concludes the article. It's entitled Dueling Airstrikes Fuel Angst as Russia-Ukraine War Escalates. And now we turn to an article that's a little off the wall. It's entitled The Exclusive Retreat Where Wealthy Kids Learn How to Not Blow an Inheritance. Inside a three-day gathering where a group of heirs, collectively worth some $7 million, learned the secrets to staying rich. This is written by Julia Chung. On a drizzly morning, a dozen of the wealthiest kids in the world convene in an Austin Airbnb to consider a question. Why do you think your parents want you to work? Certainly none of the kids in this room need to. Packed onto a motley assortment of couches and chairs, the group of college students and 20-somethings come from families worth a collective $7 billion. Still, their responses come back rapid fire. Their money isn't my money. To learn the value of a dollar, it gives you purpose. The last answer to the question is spot on, according to the speaker, a wealth coach named Michael Cole, a founder of a peer membership group for families worth at least $100 million called R360, which is running the retreat. Employment signals purpose to the kids' parents, Cole says, but then he delivers the hard truth. It will be nearly impossible for them to create the kind of fortune their parents have. So why not change the rules of the scorecard, he asks, urging them to think of ways they can be wealth recreators. Consider adding value to their families or to society in non-financial ways, he says. They've created wealth. Now it's a question of what do you do to make wealth meaningful? For rich families, this is an urgent matter. A nearly unprecedented period of wealth creation and wealth transfer is in full swing. From 2020 through 2025, the most recent data available, $2.7 trillion in new wealth was created for the top 0.001% in the U.S., a group of about 250 people, according to an analysis of data from the tracker Real Time Inequality. That is roughly as much wealth as was created for the top 1,000% in the prior 39 years, adjusted for inflation. Lower down the wealth ladder, the top 10% have seen $34.3 trillion in new wealth since 2020, as much as the group accumulated in the 9.5 years prior. The bottom 50%, about 125 million people, saw just $1.9 trillion in new wealth since 2020. The growing number of families are grappling with how to make sure that money doesn't screw up their kids, and the kids don't screw up the money, as wealth at the top has exploded. Will they be prepared to handle the money they'll be inheriting financially, emotionally, socially? Can they thrive? Retreats like R360 are part of a wealth industry's answer to making sure the kids are all right. What was once a cottage industry of such training has metamorphosed with nearly every multifamily office, bank, and peer membership group offering its own version. Some focus on making sure inheritors grasp the fundamentals of finance so they can understand their investment portfolios. Others focus on exploring values or on navigating the dynamics of a family-owned business. Cloistered the kids in hotel, conference room, or Aspen compound. Executive coaching firm Novus Global, which several former pastors started more than a decade ago, has expanded into next generation coaching in response to inquiries from clients, including Fortune 500 CEOs and professional athletics or athletes. Investment and advisory firm BDT and MSD holds a week-long summer academy in Chicago for cohorts of 20. Kids of the firm's client base of founders and business owners have heard from peers, including entrepreneur Zach Dell, the son of billionaire computer pioneer Michael Dell, and investor and Walmart heir Lucas Walton. 3-day boot camps are offered by Bank of America's Merrill Center for Family Wealth, which partners with business schools such as the University of Pennsylvania's Wharton School and UCLA's Anderson School of Management. Last fall's boot camp at Wharton had 46 participants and a wait list of more than 120. There is no cost to attend, but attendees' parents, whose net worth ranges from tens of millions into the billions of dollars, must rank among Merrill's top clients. Banyan Global, an advisory firm for family businesses and family offices, will customize next-gen training for individual families it works with upon request. The biggest threat to a family's wealth, Banyan Global's Stefan Rinnick tells clients, isn't a market crash. It's conversations that haven't happened with the next generation. The wealth transfer is easy, he says. It's much harder to teach. How do you sit at a board table? How do you manage conflict? How do you make great decisions with your cousins? Anyone want a drink? One of the kids calls out as he opens the fridge at the Airbnb, stocked with yogurt, soda, and pressed juices. An older retreat attendee who is acting as a mentor stands at the stove scrambling eggs for the group's breakfast. For many, Cole says, these types of retreats are the first time wealthy kids are able to open up about issues that might seem enviable. What to do when longtime friends treat you differently because your dad sold a company for nine figures? How to navigate what R360 calls Big Shadow Syndrome, where your parents or grandparents created significant wealth and with it an overwhelming fear of failure. How to travel with friends who have far less money. How to broach a prenup with your partner. Property settlement, corrects Cole. Best practice, he has advised members' children, is to put it on their parents, telling a significant other that an inheritance will come only if a property settlement is in place, makes such conversations far less fraught. Most of the rising leaders at the Austin retreat have already attended an introductory R360 retreat, where those topics were the main course. They've come to this retreat because they're interested in being entrepreneurs. Founded several years ago by Cole and Charles Garcia, both veterans of the wealth management industry, R360 has roughly 200 members. Some 85% of its members are first-generation wealth creators, or in wealth parlance, G1. A smattering never graduated from high school or college. Membership cost $150,000, with annual fees after that of about $36,000. From here, the article goes on, but we really don't have time to complete it. I hope you enjoyed what you heard. I'm your host, Steve Frommi, on behalf of the Radio Information Service, wishing you a very pleasant day and hoping that you'll attend another edition of the Wall Street Journal.
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2: Good morning. Early this morning, expect light rain showers and a low around 73. Later today, expect sunshine and a high around 100. Tuesday night, look for light rain showers and a low around 73. Wednesday, expect sunshine with a high near 96. Wednesday night, expect overcast skies with a low near 81. Thursday, expect sunshine with a high near 98. Get your weather every hour right here on Mind's Eye Radio, your virtual newsstand.
3: In Belleville, it's partly cloudy and 72 degrees. In O'Fallon, it's partly cloudy and 74 degrees. In Collinsville, it's overcast and 72 degrees.
4: 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Game time is at 1:15 p.m. For the full list of events and links to purchase tickets, visit our calendar at bit.ly/upcoming-ad-events.
5: Oh,
2: That's the Massachusetts Institute of Technology school song. And it's being sung on the occasion of one of the campus's biggest competitions, the Mechanical Engineering 2007 Robot Tournament. I'm Casey Morabito. Welcome to Voices of Innovation. Over the past three decades, Ernesto Blanco has been teaching a class which culminates with student-designed robots going up against one another on a kind of obstacle course. They have to accomplish tasks like swinging a pendulum or filling a scale with hockey pucks.
5: We wanted to give the students the opportunity to experiment on new systems in the real world. In other words, not just analytically or using the computer. We wanted to have them feel how things work in the real world. So we established a competition that was very simple.
2: Dr. Blanco says that over the years he's been teaching the class, the technology driving the robots has changed dramatically.
5: We used to give them rubber bands and wood sticks and things like that, and we progressed, and we went into using the power of a mousetrap. We used that spring to produce the motion of different machines that had to run along a table.
2: Today's engines are far from mousetraps. Students guide their robots via remote control boxes 4 feet from the table where they're competing. But whether it's rubber bands or aluminum, recent student Stephen Smuhus suggests that the original lesson of the class hasn't changed.
6: The design process, the theory is easy part. The hardest part is, how do you take into account the tolerances of the material? How do you take into account the real properties of the material? Your stress calculations for this piece of steel might say one thing, but what happens? Why is it snapping when it's in the machine itself? It's the hands-on part of it that makes the difference. I mean, I think that's what makes us the engineers.
2: Voices of Innovation is presented by the American Association of Engineering Societies.
4: 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Showtime is at 2 p.m. And on Tuesday, March 25th, the St. Louis Blues host the Montreal Canadiens at the Enterprise Center. 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
7: You might be familiar with CFCs, the chemicals made infamous for contributing to the thinning of the ozone layer. But another foe of the ozone that receives less attention is a gas called methyl bromide. Scientists are now working with marine bacteria to reduce methyl bromide emissions. Today on Microbe World. Farmers have long used methyl bromide to protect their crops from pests, and cars puff out the gas when they burn fuel. Although its use was to be curtailed by an international agreement to protect the ozone layer, it's still a problem. Although an exact figure is hard to find, scientists agree that methyl bromide is responsible for 10 to 25% of ozone that is destroyed. Hendrik Schaefer from the University of Warwick wants to do something about it. Scientists have singled out a number of sea-dwelling microbes that can degrade methyl bromide. Schaefer says that some of the new marine bacteria he isolated can break down the toxic gas using a special enzyme that was previously found in soil bacteria. The research is still in its early stages, but scientists hope to eventually use the enzymes of these marine bacteria to strip methyl bromide out of contaminated air and to help protect the ozone layer. For the American Society for Microbiology, I'm Regina O'Brien. 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
3: This is from the September issue of Prevention Magazine. It's called, My Body Started Growing and No One Could Tell Me Why. It took 7 years to find an answer. This is by Risa August, as told to Marissa Cohen. I lived a very adventurous life in my 20s, traveling and working all over the world. Later, I got married and moved to Colorado, where I ran an event planning company. My then husband and I were always hiking, mountain climbing, and riding our bikes. I was a perfectionist, very set in my ways, and proud of my accomplishments and life goals. But in 2010, when I was 35, I started having weird symptoms that felt almost like early menopause. I'd wake up with my bed sheet soaked with sweat, and I started gaining weight, even though I was training for triathlons and eating healthily. I tried every kind of diet and became obsessed with CrossFit. But no matter what I did, I kept putting on pounds. Strange changes. Over the next 7 years, more unusual things began happening to my body. My teeth kept shifting, and I ended up getting braces 3 times. I was constantly buying larger shoes and clothes and resizing my rings since I seemed to be getting bigger and bigger. My body hair became thicker. I had to wax my upper lip and pluck many chin hairs, something I'd never had to do before. Strangest of all, a large bony lump was growing on the side of my head. Nobody could tell me what was happening to me, and over the years I switched doctors several times because I felt the ones I saw weren't listening. A few ordered blood work, but everything came back normal. Some essentially told me, I'm not worried. You're an athlete. You're fine. They offered nutrition advice and sent me on my way. One suggested that it might be polycystic ovary syndrome, which can make it difficult to get pregnant. But when I explained that I wasn't planning to have children, he dismissed the issue, even though I had many other symptoms. When I showed another doctor the bony lump on my head, she simply said, "Huh, that is weird. I have no idea what it is." Meanwhile, I gained about 45 pounds despite my 6-day-a-week CrossFit routine and the fact that I rode my bike 4 days a week. I was embarrassed by the changes in my body. My face looked puffy, and I was sweating profusely all the time. Then, in 2017, after completing an Ironman race, I was knocked sideways by fatigue. I knew it was more than just post-race exhaustion. I could barely get off the couch. Because no doctor seemed able to help, I started doing my own research. I read that many of my symptoms could be related to the thyroid, and I learned about the hypothalamic pituitary adrenal axis, the communication system between the hypothalamus and the pituitary gland in the brain, and the adrenal glands above the kidneys. Together, they regulate the body's hormonal reaction to stress. The more I learned, the more I suspected that something might be wrong with one of those glands. Soon after my Ironman, I developed a severe headache that wouldn't go away. Month after month, it got worse. I felt throbbing pain and pressure from the top of my head down through my face and could sleep only sitting upright, propped against the wall with pillows. On a good night, I would get 2 hours of sleep, I was struggling, but I continued signing up for races. I felt as if I had to keep going. Still, I knew that something was very wrong, so I insisted that my doctor order an MRI. "I don't think you need one," she said. "Besides, they're expensive." I almost backed down, but something in me said, "Nope, this is your body and your life. You need to order the MRI just to rule anything out," I insisted. She sat there shaking her head, but finally agreed. A shocking diagnosis. 2 weeks later, my doctor emailed me. My pituitary gland was enlarged, and I needed to see an endocrinologist. When I did, she pulled up my MRI image and showed me a large tumor growing in the area of the pituitary gland at the base of my brain. She said that the tumor needed to come out and that she was almost certain I had acromegaly, a rare condition caused by a pituitary tumor that floods the body with excessive growth hormone and disrupts nearly every system in it. The diagnosis felt surreal, but it was validating. Finally, there was an explanation for the sweating, the hair growth, the exhaustion, the weight gain, and even the bony growths on my skull. I was worried about the brain surgery, but I thought, let's just get this done so I can get back to my life. 3 months later, in January 2019, I underwent the procedure. The ENT surgeon accessed the tumor through my nasal passages, and then the neurosurgeon worked to remove it, guided by images on a computer screen. They discovered that it was wrapped around a carotid artery which ran from my heart up to my brain and dangerously close to my optic nerve, complications that likely resulted from how long it had gone undiagnosed. They took out as much of the tumor as they safely could, but some remained. My doctor explained that I had a choice between radiation treatment to shrink what was left and lifelong medication. It was a hard decision, but I chose to get the radiation. A new passion for life. Recovery took longer than I'd expected. My energy was nowhere to be found. I could barely walk to my mailbox. It took several more months before I could even manage 5 minutes on a stationary bike. 6 months after surgery, I found myself at a crossroads. My marriage had started dissolving years earlier, and I had finally gotten divorced. I was still grieving the active, healthy person I had been and the perfect life I had intended to have. I needed to get back to doing something I loved, so I decided I'd ride my bike from Canada to Mexico to raise awareness about pituitary disorders. It took me 14 months to get into shape, and then the tour was delayed by COVID. But in 2022, I completed the ride. I wore a homemade Wonder Woman costume as I reached the U.S.-Mexico border. In the years since, I have written a memoir, it won several awards, and become a patient advocate. Also, I'm a trained Gestalt practitioner, helping others navigate life's pivots by focusing on the present. Living through this disease changed me. At 51, I'm kinder, more patient, and more in love with my life than ever. I give myself permission to enjoy the big things and the little ones, and I'm no longer driven by the constant need to achieve. I'm not the person I was, but I really like who I am. Tiny but powerful. The pituitary gland at the base of the brain may be the size of a pea, but it has a huge influence on our health. This gland controls growth, metabolism, reproduction, stress response, and water balance, while also coordinating organs like the thyroid, the adrenal glands, and the gonads, which produce eggs, explains Maria Flesseru, MD, director of the Pituitary Center at Oregon Health and Science University in Portland, Oregon. Even small abnormalities in pituitary function can affect nearly every system in the body, she adds. It's estimated that more than 1 in 10 people over a lifetime will develop a benign tumor on the pituitary gland called an adenoma. Most of these are harmless, but in some cases, the tumor will cause the gland to produce either too much or too little of certain hormones. This can lead to conditions including acromegaly from excessive growth hormone, Cushing's disease from too much cortisol, hypopituitarism, and fertility issues. Pituitary adenomas appear most commonly in those between 30 and 60, and in most cases, the cause is unknown. Rarely, a genetic syndrome can put someone at higher risk. The symptoms. If a pituitary tumor grows large enough, it can cause severe headaches and vision problems. Depending on which hormones it affects, it may lead to issues including irregular periods in women, symptoms of low testosterone in men, major weight gain or loss, increased growth of body hair, high blood pressure and heart disease, excessive sweating. In the case of acromegaly, there are other symptoms too, such as growth of hands or feet, changes in facial structure, deepening of the voice, wider spacing of teeth due to jawbone growth, and thickening of organs and the tongue. This can lead to snoring and sleep apnea. Tough to pinpoint. In part because so many symptoms of pituitary disorders, weight gain, fatigue, headaches, and joint pain, are common and overlap with those of other conditions, it may take time to get a correct diagnosis. A 2025 study in BMJ found that 25% of pituitary adenomas were diagnosed more than 5 years after the first signs. It took more than 10 years to get the diagnosis for 9% of patients, and the delay was significantly longer for both women and older people. But it's not just the symptoms that delay answers. It's also how gradually they show up. In acromegaly specifically, the physical changes occur so slowly that family members and even the patients themselves may not recognize them until they compare old photographs, Dr. Flesseru says. Getting treated. The first step for acromegaly and Cushing's disease caused by a tumor is surgery to remove the tumor. Medication follows. When the tumor is too large to be completely removed, radiation therapy can help shrink it, but hormone-relating meds must be continued for years. Over the past 2 decades, we have seen tremendous progress in how we diagnose, monitor, and treat these conditions, says Dr. Flesseru. Many patients who once struggled for years without answers are now able to achieve excellent disease control and live productive, meaningful lives. This is a quiz called Do You Know How to Fight Fall Allergies? Choose the best option. Number 1. Fall allergy symptoms are usually worse after a rainstorm. And your choices are A, true, B, false, C, it's complicated. And the answer? This will likely depend on what you tend to be most allergic to. A rain shower may provide some relief for those with stronger reactions to weed pollen, as the rain can help wash the pollen from your surroundings, and it's less likely to fly around in the wind when it's wet. But if mold is your issue, fall foliage plus a little moisture is the perfect recipe for mold growth. If you know your triggers, you can plan outside activities based on the allergens you're most affected by so as to avoid symptoms. Therefore, your best answer was C. It's complicated. Number two. Your fall allergies are most likely triggered by A. trees, B. autumn flowers such as mums, C. ragweed, D. grass. While fall and spring allergies have many of the same symptoms, there's a difference in what triggers them. Autumn sneezes are probably the result of ragweed pollen, which soars during September, as well as outdoor mold spores. There are more in the fall, when those vibrant leaves hit the ground and get wet, which can easily aggravate respiratory symptoms when inhaled. Spring sniffling is more commonly caused by pollen from grass and trees that bloom during the warmer months. So your best answer was C, ragweed. Number three, which fall activity is most likely to expose you to allergy-inducing mold? A, visiting a farmer's market. B, apple picking. C, attending a football or baseball game. Trudging through leaf-blanketed apple orchards might trigger a sneezing fit. The same goes for raking the backyard. But that doesn't mean you have to give up apple picking or leaf-peeping walks. When you want to spend the day outdoors without paying for it later, consider wearing a mask to avoid breathing in spores. Fallen foliage is synonymous with, well, fall, and it's also one of the biggest triggers for allergy symptoms. Leaves start to decay once they're on the ground, making them a breeding ground for mold, especially when it rains. So the best answer was B, apple picking. Number four. What's the best way to ease seasonal allergy symptoms? A. Limit outdoor time to evenings. B. Wash your hair before bed. C. Stay consistent with allergy meds. Or D. All of the above. Allergy meds such as OTC antihistamines over-the-counter, are just one way to protect yourself. Pollen levels tend to be highest in the morning, so if you can, frolic later in the day. Check your weather app to see when counts are expected to be lowest. And change clothes and rinse yourself off when you come in. Just as your dog can get coated in pollen after rolling around outside, your clothing and hair are allergen magnets. Wipe down your pupper with a damp towel. So, the best answer was D. All of the above. Limit your outdoor time, wash your hair, stay consistent with your allergy meds. Number five, you can develop seasonal allergies as an adult, even if you never had them as a kid. Thankfully, no, that was A. B, yes, achoo. C, only if you have another allergy, such as to eggs. Like food allergies, seasonal allergies can strike for the first time at any age, though you might not realize it's happening. Many people who develop allergies to pollen or other particles later in life initially mistake their symptoms for those of something like a cold or the flu. Some symptoms do overlap, but with allergies, your watery eyes and itchy nostrils may linger. If it's a virus, the symptoms should improve after you kick it in a week or two. With seasonal sniffles, fever, and chills, don't show up. If you're an allergy newbie, ask your doctor to recommend an over-the-counter med to give you relief. So the best answer was B. Yes, you can develop seasonal allergies as an adult. Achoo! Vacation RX. Book your skillcation today. These learning-focused getaways have benefits that last long after you return home. By Melissa Klorman. And there's a picture of, looks like powders or something that are in the shape of the world. You go on vacation to get a break. So at first glance, a trip designed for your brain's benefit may not sound too appealing. But more and more travelers are loving this sort of getaway. Travel industry pros call them skillcations. Skillcations combine leisure with experiences that teach you something, which is, of course, good for brain health. One study found that travelers who engaged in challenging and novel activities while on vacation reported greater feelings of well-being after coming home. Other research suggests that breaking one's routine while traveling fosters neuroplasticity, the brain's ability to adapt and form new connections, which supports memory and cognitive function. Don't worry, you'll get your lounging and zoning out time. A skillcation doesn't need to feel academic or like a to-do list activity. You can make it as structured or not as you care to. You can commit the entire trip to your learning pursuits or just days or hours. Ready to arrive home with the ultimate souvenir, a new skill, fresh confidence, maybe even a lifelong passion? See if any of these sound intriguing. For foodies. 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Paws Up in Montana holds fly fishing clinics in the summer and ice fishing lessons in the winter. And Pebble Beach Golf Links in California, you may recognize its name as it's famous for hosting part of the PGA Tour, has an on-site golf academy where you can learn to swing and putt. 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Prevention picks. Our food and fitness whiz brings you her monthly feel-good finds. And this is by Alyssa Young. And there's a model, torso model, with a sports bra on it. Form Power Bra. I have new back pain. Yay, stress. So this fall, I'll be hyper-focused on improving my posture. Good posture has been shown to benefit mood and energy and improve breathing. Charlotte, our senior commerce editor, recommends the Form, F-O-R-M-E, posture-correcting bra. Constructed with compressive fabrics designed to keep you upright and aligned. Over time, this helps build muscle memory to support proper form. After wearing it, my posture is better, especially during exercise, which is helpful for progress and avoiding injury, she says. Ooh, this one's only $178. And it says, for me. Maybe it's for me, not form. For me, F-O-R-M-E dot science. Maybe that is what it's supposed to be. For me, power bra. IQ Joe. Meet my new midday perk up. These single-serve instant coffee sticks are infused with magnesium I-threonate, which studies show may help boost energy, mood, and mental clarity, and lion's mane, a functional mushroom with antioxidant and anti-inflammatory properties. It's ready in a flash, and I feel clearer and have more zip after I drink one. And these are $49 for 40 of them. That's not too bad. And it's called eatiqbar.com. For smart mouths. Then we have Image face masks. Whether you want to preserve a summer glow or mega moisturize ahead of cooler seasons that can trigger skin dryness, these sheet face masks can help. Just ask our assistant editor, Jen, who says they're worth the splurge. Nourishing ingredients like hyaluronic acid and green tea extract instantly soothe, and my skin feels refreshed for days after using one, she testifies. And they're $45 for five. They can be gotten on Amazon. Next is Perfect Bar. When our executive director, editor and professional protein bar taster, Steph, said the new Perfect Bar Protein Plus prebiotics deserved a spot in my rotation. I was all ears. These have 20 grams of protein and 6 grams of fiber, and the ingredient list is filled with recognizable stuff like peanut butter, quinoa, honey, and cocoa, rather than artificial sweeteners and other additives. Each does contain 10 grams of added sugar, something to be mindful of. But as Steph says, this is better for me than the fake stuff, so it's worth budgeting it into my eating plan for the day. Agreed. $20 for 7. And that comes from PerfectSnacks.com. David's Tongue Scraper. 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I do it every a.m. to banish dragon breath bacteria. Plus, seeing my tongue so clean and pink makes me feel extra fresh. This tongue scraper is made from medical-grade stainless steel, relied upon in health facilities for its hygienic properties. And the size is perfect for maneuvering in small mouths such as mine. And these are $20 at davids-usa.com. This article is called When Dreams Come True. Tales of nocturnal visions foretelling dire diagnoses have circulated since ancient times. You may even know someone who had a nightmare about having cancer just before a tumor was found. Coincidence? Science says perhaps not. This is by Marissa Cohen. When Isabella Cavallo, 25, was in college, she had a series of panic-inducing dreams. I had so many nightmares about getting kidnapped or running away from a stranger who wanted to attack me, says Cavallo, an editor in New York City. One of my recurring dreams was that I was driving with a friend and the car would crash and we were being chased by a stranger trying to kidnap us. A few years after these dreams began, other strange things started happening. Weird cramps and pains developed in Cavallo's side, and a bad case of cystic acne cropped up on her face for the first time. She went to her gynecologist to get it all checked out. After a test came back negative for HPV, a virus that is one cause of cervical cancer, but showing abnormal cells, she had a biopsy and an MRI. A few months later, at only 21, Cavallo was diagnosed with cervical cancer. After two surgeries, she has fully recovered. Since that time, she has even run a marathon. Back then, I didn't think much about those dreams, but now I really wonder if my brain was trying to warn me, she says. While you're sleeping, as sci-fi or new agey as it might sound, there is solid scientific reason to believe dreams like Cavallo's may be early warning signs that something is off with a person's health. Known as prodromal dreams, these types of dreams can indicate the onset of an illness before there are any classical medical signs that a disorder is coming on, says Patrick McNamara, PhD, a professor of psychology at National University and an associate professor of neurology at Boston University School of Medicine. He adds that dreams can also be considered prodromal if they occur after unexplained symptoms appear, but before an official diagnosis. In a paper published in Frontiers in Psychiatry last year, McNamara pointed out that prodromal dreams have been documented in various research studies over the years prior to gastrointestinal, pulmonary, gynecological, and arthritic illnesses, as well as autoimmune disorders, cognitive decline, and psychiatric conditions such as bipolar disorder. Of course, the vast majority of our dreams, even the nightmares that make us wake up in a sweaty panic, are merely dreams and not harbingers of illness, serious or otherwise. You can have extremely vivid visions while asleep, with spookily interpretable storylines for all kinds of reasons, including stress, anxiety, sleeping poorly, and even having snarfed down a spicy tuna bowl a little too close to bedtime. People experiencing post-traumatic stress disorder or bereavement can have highly realistic and disturbing dreams. Ironically, medications designed to ease your mind and or help you sleep, such as antidepressants, melatonin, and zolpidem tartrate, the active ingredient in Ambien, can affect how you act and what you see when you snooze.

nocturnal visions for clues to their ailments. That mostly ended with the advent of modern science. Nevertheless, those old-school dream interpreters might have been onto something. All human beings have very sensitive threat detection circuits in their brains that pick up very faint signals from the body that something is wrong, McNamara explains. That threat detection center can then send a highly compressed signal to the brain that may or may not get picked up in your dreams. These faint signals can sometimes be heard by the subconscious weeks, months, or years before the waking brain gets the message. Our brains are constantly monitoring what's happening in our bodies. But during the day, we're often distracted and focused outward, says neuroscientist Mark Milstein, PhD, host of the podcast Best of Your Brain and the author of The Age-Proof Brain. But physical and emotional information we may not have fully registered while awake. Dreams during sleep are the result of the brain's weaving together of emotional, physical, and psychological inputs into narratives. Dreams aren't literal messages, but they can sometimes reflect stress or changes that deserve attention, says Milstein. This process happens primarily in REM sleep, the stage when the most vivid dreams occur. REM stands for rapid eye movement. Your eyes dart around as you watch your dreams play out. This is also the phase of sleep when the threat detection circuits in the brain are highly activated, picking up those signals from internal body sensors such as the amygdala and the prefrontal cortex, McNamara says. These circuits don't necessarily know specifics. They are aware only that something is awry with the homeostatic set points or the sense of balance in the body. When that balance is off, say when infection-fighting T cells have been activated, the body is aware that something is wrong even if it doesn't know exactly what those T cells are up to. Three types of prodromal dreams. No one kind of content defines a prodromal dream, says McNamara, and the dreams almost always are metaphorical and require interpreting, but there are patterns to them. General dreams of being threatened. I was running down the stairs being chased by a group of men I didn't recognize. A common theme is being pursued or threatened by an animal or a male stranger, McNamara says. We know from 40 years of studies about dream content that strangers indicate a threat, he explains. He adds that from the earliest days of humankind, tribal conflict was one of the greatest threats to our lives. In other words, you can blame this human threat dream on our shared human history. This sort of dream may be vivid, or you may not remember exactly what happened in it after you wake up in sweaty alarm with your heart racing. In addition to predicting physical ailments, exceptionally vivid nightmares can be a sign of mental health conditions, including bipolar disorder, depression, and schizophrenia. A recent study found that 59% of people with bipolar disorder had experienced sleep disturbances in the weeks leading up to a manic or depressive phase, and 44% had parasomnias, which can include disturbing dreams. Specific predictive dreams. I kept hearing someone whisper, "You have cancer." Every once in a while, a dream offers specific clues. A widely publicized example of this was when Avengers actor Mark Ruffalo dreamed that he had a brain tumor. It wasn't even a voice. It was just pure knowledge. You have a brain tumor, and you have to deal with it immediately.
He later told the hosts of the

0: podcast Smartless. The very next day, he went to his doctor, who ordered an MRI. There was a large but benign tumor behind Ruffalo's ear that required surgery. In other instances, McNamara says, a Russian physician wrote about a patient who dreamed of being shot in the chest and later died of a heart attack. These relatively precise dreams may involve a combination of subconscious signals and a few actual physical symptoms that might not have seemed important on their own. Ruffalo says he had an earache the night before he had his informative dream. A few studies have tried to suss out what may be going on. In a 2015 survey of 18 women who were diagnosed with breast cancer and who reported prodromal breast cancer dreams prior to diagnosis, most said the dreams had been extremely vivid and included a general feeling of being attacked or menaced. However, 44% of the dreams specifically involved the words breast cancer or tumor. While the survey was small, it demonstrates that some women have dreams predictive of breast cancer. Most women with possible breast cancer, however, do not have these sorts of dreams. In a related follow-up study by the same author in 2020, in a service of 163 women undergoing breast biopsy, only one reported having had a dream that prompted her to ask for a breast cancer screening. In another case of the dreamscape reflecting a health challenge, researchers have found a striking connection between dreams and suicide attempts. A 2023 study of 40 people who were in a psychiatric emergency department following suicide attempts found that 80% had experienced altered dreams, some of them suicide themes, within the 4 months preceding their own attempts. Recurrent distressing dreams, especially when they're intense or escalating, shouldn't be ignored, says Milstein. They signal significant psychological strain, and the dreamer may benefit from professional support. Acting out dreams. I dreamed that I was being attacked and kicked my partner so hard, I was afraid I'd broken her back. The greatest number of prodromal dreams seems to be associated with Parkinson's disease, PD, a neurodegenerative condition that affects movement and, eventually, cognition. It's estimated that between 33% and 46% of those with PD experience REM sleep behavior disorder, in which they physically act out their dreams years or even decades before other symptoms appear. John Poma, a lawyer in Virginia who is now 62, had his first prodromal dream in 2018. I attacked my wife in my sleep, and she went flying off the bed, he recalls. When I woke up, she asked me, "What the heck are you doing?" I remembered that I'd had a dream where I was being attacked, and I was defending myself, but I had no idea that I had actually attacked her. After this happened a few more times, and Poma grew increasingly concerned about injuring his wife, he made an appointment with a sleep disorder specialist who diagnosed him with RBD. The doctor also noticed that he had a slight tremor and referred him to a movement disorder specialist. He said, "You don't have Parkinson's disease now, but you are at risk for developing it," Poma recalls. This is true for anyone with RBD, as the vast majority go on to develop Parkinson's or related disorders. Here's the connection. During REM sleep, The body normally goes into a paralyzed state to keep you from acting out your dreams, says Sneha Mantri, MD, Chief Medical Officer of the Parkinson's Foundation. But one of the early changes that happens for people with Parkinson's is that protein deposits called Lewy bodies start to form in the part of the brain that controls sleep paralysis. So they start to move around when they're dreaming. Physical studies have found that in addition to physically active dreams, having had frequent disturbing dreams and or nightmares in general in the 5 years prior to diagnosis is related to a more rapid decline in motor and cognitive skills in PD patients, possibly due to changes in the brain. Harnessing the power of your dreams. As fascinating as these findings are, recurrent stressful dreams like these are not unusual. We all have had bad dreams every now and then, sometimes the same ones over multiple years. They may stem from stress at work or that infuriating news story you scrolled by before you conked out, or they may be a side effect of medications or lack of sleep. This is normal, and such dreams don't necessarily mean anything larger. Even in conditions under which there is documented evidence of prodromal dreams, a given dream is not necessarily a warning of impending illness. Women having breast cancer, for example, and very few of those turn out to be productive. These dreams may simply represent a generalized fear of cancer or be worry dreams, says McNamara. As of yet, no one has published a study assessing how many of these dreams actually turn out to be predictive. If you are prone to dreams in which you're being chased or hunted or find yourself moving about restlessly during sleep, Milstein suggests that you consider what you're doing before bed. Reducing stress in the evening, whether that's limiting upsetting news or practicing relaxation techniques, can help create a calmer sleep environment and may reduce the likelihood of distressing dreams, he says. If the dreams persist, pay attention to their content, suggests McNamara. If you're being chased, that's one thing. But if you're being chased and there are a large number of strangers in the dream, and you dream you just got shot in the chest, there are three different prodromal indicators. It's a good idea, says Milstein, to mention any meaningful change in your sleep or dreams to your doctor as part of a broader health conversation. It doesn't mean something is seriously wrong, but patterns in sleep can sometimes offer useful clues or spur a discussion of any meds you're on to determine whether you're having side effects. Your doc may also refer you to a therapist, as anxiety and PTSD often cause bad dreams. There's no downside to paying attention to potentially powerful warning signs. Dreams are key to early identification of Parkinson's because they are such a classic early symptom. That's an opportunity to make changes around diet and exercise to reduce your risk of developing Parkinsonism down the line. Poma started an intense exercise program as soon as he was diagnosed with his REM sleep disorder. And though he did get a Parkinson's diagnosis in 2022, he believes his exercise routine has helped keep his physical symptoms at a level where, for now, they disrupt his daily routine only minimally. Disturbing dreams can also offer an opportunity to address serious mental illnesses early on through talking about them with a psychiatrist, Milstein says, noting early intervention in mental health tends to improve long-term outcomes. Researchers continue their work in hopes of learning more about prodromal dreams. We should learn how to capture that information and content to see if it can be used to prevent preventable disorders or begin treatment in the earliest stages, says McNamara. Milstein is similarly optimistic. As technology advances, tools like AI may eventually help researchers analyze complex patterns linking sleep, mood, and health. We're still in the early stages of understanding that relationship, he says. Thankfully, the odds are fantastic in favor of a disturbing dreams being simply a signal that you're way overdue for a vacation somewhere peaceful. As for Isabella Cavallo, whose dreams preceded her cervical cancer diagnosis, her disease was caught early. She says she is totally fine now and adds, best of all, I don't have any of those scary dreams anymore. This is a brain teaser, so you have to listen carefully. It's called Labor Day Math. 12 friends are at a barbecue. 6 are wearing flip-flops. 4 are wearing sunglasses. 3 are wearing both. How many are wearing neither? Okay, let me say that again. 12 friends are at a barbecue. 6 are wearing flip-flops. 4 are wearing sunglasses. 3 are wearing both. How many are wearing neither? Want to know the answer? The answer is 5. This is called School Yourself. It's the start of the semester, and even though you left the classroom decades ago, it's a smart move to continue your education by seeking out new things and remaining curious. Studies show that exploring unfamiliar topics and learning novel skills, trying sourdough baking counts, can help support cognitive function and memory and may slash your risk for dementia. You could download an app like Duolingo to practice a new language, pick up a pair of knitting needles, or read a biography about someone you don't know much about. Here's your September to-do list. Try the ones that suit you. Call the littles in your life. 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Studies show that hanging with the grandkids or any kid you care for regularly in some way can keep your mind and memory sharp and boost your mood. 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
2: Good morning. Today, expect sunshine with a high near 100. Tonight, expect light rain showers with a low near 75. Wednesday, there is a slight chance of rain with a high near 92. Wednesday night, look for overcast skies with a low near 80. Thursday, expect sunshine with a high near 92. Get your weather every hour right here on Mind's Eye Radio, your virtual newsstand.
3: In Belleville and Fairview Heights, it's clear and 73 degrees. In Granite City, it's clear and 75 degrees.
4: 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Game time is at 7:30 p.m. On Wednesday, October 28th, the Portland Timbers come to town. Game time is at 7:30 p.m. And in our last audio-described game of the season, on Saturday, October 31st, City SC hosts San Diego FC. Kickoff is at 2 p.m. For the full list of events and links to purchase tickets, visit our calendar at bit.ly/upcoming-ad-events.
5: Yael, what disease has been called the silent disease because it progresses without symptoms until one day you fall or strain yourself and end up with a bone fracture or a collapsed vertebra?
6: Oh, I know this one. You're talking about osteoporosis, which literally means porous bone. Osteoporosis is characterized by loss of bone density and the deterioration of bone tissue, which makes bones fragile and more likely to fracture.
5: Right. The important thing about osteoporosis is figuring out whether you've got it before you injure yourself. And that's pretty easy to do. There's a specialized test that measures bone density, and based on its results, doctors can prescribe various medications to slow the disease down.
6: So, all in all, osteoporosis isn't a huge deal.
5: Well, while osteoporosis is treatable, it's not curable, so early detection really is key. As it is, though, about 1 in 2 women and 1 in 4 men over 50 will probably have an osteoporosis-related fracture. For women, in fact, the odds of suffering a hip fracture are the same as the combined odds of suffering breast, ovarian, or uterine cancer. And hip fractures especially are very difficult to recover from. They're linked with a major deterioration in the person's health to the point that about a quarter of folks over 50 who fracture their hips don't survive 1 year. And treating all those fractures adds up. In 2001, direct medical expenses related to osteoporosis, like hospitalization and nursing homes, amounted to $17 billion.
6: Yikes! So getting screened for osteoporosis is super important.
5: Yes. So to find out if you might be at risk, talk to your doctor.
6: This moment of science came from Indiana University with underwriting from the Office of the Vice President for Research.
5: Today's program was prepared by Denise Braun with help from Elmer Bernstam at the University of Texas, Houston. I'm Don Glass.
6: And I'm Yael Cassander.

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2: Folks, this is Monica Hatch with Mind's Eye Radio and the Sunday New York Times Magazine from September 13. And we'll begin with the cover story, how a teenager's cancer treatment became a MAHA crusade. Dania Mooney chose alternative remedies over the recommendations of her son's doctors. Was that her right as a parent or a threat to his care? And we have a photograph of the young man, a very pensive photograph with his arms folded and his chin in those, buried in those arms. It's just a partial photograph of him. Looks like a teenager. This is by Elizabeth Barber. Just after midnight on October 18, 2025, Dania Mooney stood outside her son's hospital room, where he had been for 2 weeks, and told the doctors that she wanted to take him home immediately. The doctors spoke carefully, as if Mooney might be recording them. She was. "Right now, we don't think it's safe to discharge him," one of them said. Mooney's son, Preston, was too sick, and if she tried to take him home, quote, "there would be a few phone calls that are going to be made," including to the police and the Oklahoma Department of Human Services, which oversees child protection services. "You'd be taking a kid into what we deem to be a dangerous situation," the doctors continued. 2 weeks earlier, a judge had issued a court order for Preston, who was 17, to be taken into emergency custody, and a caseworker drove him to Oklahoma Children's OU Health. Preston had chronic myeloid leukemia, but he had not been seen by the hospital's oncology team in more than a year. Mooney had been caring for him at home, using alternative treatments, guided by an unlicensed practitioner. She didn't trust the hospital to help her son after having tried conventional treatment there the previous year. The solutions she had found could, she thought, give Preston the life she wanted for him. Almost immediately, a conservative coalition had assembled around Mooney to champion her as a symbol of both parental rights and medical freedom. Mooney had called Roberta Lewis, a friend from Moms for Liberty, a conservative national organization that advocates parents' rights in education, to ask if she could organize help. Mooney was at the time the chairwoman of a Moms for Liberty chapter outside Oklahoma City, and Lewis, who was also running for the State House of Representatives, led another. The two women worked frequently with Republican lawmakers, and the organization would be honoring Mooney with a national award for her work, quote, "shaping the narrative." Lewis began alerting politicians to Mooney's story and what they would later describe as a case of, quote, "medical kidnapping." Within hours, a Republican candidate for governor, whom Mooney knew, Jake Merrick, was in Preston's hospital room. "I just met with a mom who's being held prisoner in this hospital," Merrick said, filming himself outside the building as he left that night. "The state knows how to care for her child better than she does, evidently. That's their opinion, and it makes my blood boil." Now we have a photograph of Dania Mooney in Preston's former bedroom in her home in Oklahoma. She's seated on the bed, and she has long gray hair, clear glasses. She's a white woman, and she is seated cross-legged and looking out toward the middle of the room. Within a few days, Mike Matzai, the Trump-endorsed candidate for governor, he is now the Republican nominee, was urging followers on X to join him in donating to a fundraiser for Mooney. "The heavy hand of government has no business usurping the rights of parents when parents are genuinely acting in the best interests of their children," he wrote. J.J. Humphrey, then a candidate for lieutenant governor, posted on Facebook, "Guys, this is child stealing. This is corrupt. This is the stuff we're fighting," he said. Daniel McClure, who was running for a district attorney job, took on Mooney's case as her lawyer. Among the calls Lewis made was one to her state senator, Shane Jett, the founding chairman of the state's ultra-conservative Freedom Caucus. Though Oklahoma is a deep red state with a Republican trifecta in government, Jett and other politicians were claiming that the state was moving to curtail its residents' freedoms, colon, restricting their access to raw milk and ivermectin, and intervening in the parenting of conservatives' families by forcing liberal ideals on their school children. Mooney's case was proof of everything that Jett had been saying. Mainstream Republicans were transforming Oklahoma into a state in which a mother could be prevented from using a natural treatment to cure her child's cancer, and one in which a parent could be forced to surrender her child's care to a government that did not share her values. Jeff Jett regularly visited Mooney and then provided updates on talk shows, news programs, and his social media accounts. He told his online followers that Preston's doctors weren't listening to his mother and were beholden to, quote, the pharmaceutical industrial complex that's simply interested in sequestering your children and subjecting them to an incredible toxic cocktail of very lucrative medications. On the news, he said that what was happening to Mooney was happening to many families, but, quote, they chose the wrong family to run over this time. Like his mother, Preston told the politicians who went to the hospital that he didn't want to be there. Mooney invited Katie Smith, a journalist on Substack, to visit, and Smith reported that Preston was screaming, no more, and that he and Mooney were victims of the state's war on conservative families. Two of the Child Protective Services supervisors on Mooney's case were LGBTQ and radically left, Smith wrote. And, quote, the Mooney case remains in hands observably hostile to the family values and rights. You should be terrified, Tom Renz, an attorney and right-wing personality, said on his podcast. One of the greatest risks to a MAHA parent is medical kidnapping. Another state senator and Freedom Caucus member, Randy Grellner, texted the Republican governor, Kevin Stitt, is the state now the final authority in our lives and parents are dispensable? The governor wrote back, I sure hope not. Let's change the law. Preston had been in the hospital for about a week when Jett proposed a plan to get him out. They would wait for a Friday night when it would be difficult to obtain an emergency order before the weekend. That evening, Jett and Lewis met Mooney at the hospital, where Mooney informed the doctors that she would be taking Preston and placing him in the care of a private, licensed physician Lewis helped find, an orthopedic surgeon. Lewis stood by Mooney's side as she told the doctors on duty that it was, quote, well within my rights to find second opinions and other providers. I am his mother, she said. When the doctors informed her that they would call the police, Lewis popped her head into Preston's room, where Jett was seated by his bed, and told Mooney could use his help. Jett went out into the hallway, introduced himself, and told the doctors that Mooney, quote, has rights as a human being, unquote, and could exercise them to leave the hospital with her son. Are you kidnapping her, doctor? Jett asked. No, one of the doctors said. Are you holding her against her will? The doctor said he wasn't. We need to justify why you are sequestering and kidnapping this family, Jett said. The doctors excused themselves to call their superiors and then returned to say that Mooney and Preston could leave. It was against medical advice, they said, but the hospital wouldn't stop them. Oh, you talked to your attorneys. Good, Jett recalls saying. It was now around 2 a.m. Mooney pushed Preston's wheelchair to her car, helped him in, and drove him home. And now we have a photograph of State Senator Jane Jett, who has been a vocal supporter of Mooney and parental rights. He's seated in a leather chair in a suit and tie, his feet on the ground far apart and his hands in his lap. He is a light-skinned man of middle age, and he's looking quite seriously at the camera in what looks like an office, an oriental rug and so forth. Preston's medical problems began when he was very young. He had a terrible seizure when he was 2 and was soon diagnosed with epilepsy. He had recently received a series of vaccinations, which at the time did not strike Mooney as significant. When Mooney asked the doctors, why is this happening? She says they could not tell her. After Preston's diagnosis, Mooney took him to Cook Children's Medical Center in Fort Worth, which has one of the country's leading pediatric epilepsy clinics. Its prognosis, as Mooney remembers it, was that Preston would live a life of extremely limited capability, which turned out to be wrong. Though Preston was later diagnosed with autism and had developmental challenges, a state-ordered psychological evaluation last winter put his IQ at 66. He stopped having seizures and grew up to be a talkative and affectionate kid. He also is encyclopedic on subjects like the Oklahoma City Thunder and attended public school with support. When Preston was 3, Mooney started dating a mechanic named James Mooney, who legally adopted Preston and stayed home with him. Parentheses, Preston's biological father was no longer in his life. In 2019, after 6 years of marriage, the couple divorced. A year later, the world shut down. To Dana Mooney, the pandemic did not advertise the competency of the nation's medical leadership. She came to feel she'd been right to suspect that people in white coats didn't understand things as well as they said they did. She also suddenly had a lot of time at home to educate herself. She found online autism support groups where the anti-vaccine nonprofit founded by Robert F. Kennedy Jr., Children's Health Defense, was often mentioned. Mooney started to feel awful that Preston was vaccinated. I go through this period of mom guilt, she says. Like, did I do something? Could I have done something differently? Should we have done something differently? But, she thought, you have to bring yourself out of those things somehow, some way. She decided to stop allowing Preston to receive vaccines. She also read Children's Health Defense articles that cited research on dyes in food, which, the group reported, exacerbate behavioral issues in children with ADHD. Preston was on several medications for behavioral challenges, but to Mooney, they didn't seem to be working. He bit things during hours-long meltdowns. His bed frame was grooved with bite marks. Mooney began to read labels very carefully at the grocery store, looking for dyes, preservatives, and other additives. After about 6 months on a new diet, Mooney found, her son was becoming angry less frequently. With his nurse practitioner, she began to wean him off his medications. Kendra Glass, Mooney's former sister-in-law, who remained close with the family, initially agreed with a lot of what Mooney was doing with Moms for Liberty and went to her for advice about her own children's education. But when Mooney warned her that the state could vaccinate children at school without parental consent, Glass thought that didn't seem probable. She was alarmed by what seemed like Mooney's slide toward conspiratorial thinking. Like the woke left, but on the right, Glass says. Mooney's mother remembers her saying that doctors were being paid for each COVID diagnosis, and Glass recalls that Mooney once showed her a photo of Preston's bloody nose and claimed that the blood contained parasitic worms. Mooney texted a family group chat 2 years before Preston's diagnosis. Cancer is a parasite. Ivermectin will kill it. Mooney started to watch videos by health influencers who warned their audiences that a government that allows possible carcinogens to be added to children's snack foods was also capable of faking a pandemic in order to control its population. Mooney knew, she told me, that, quote, there's so much stuff that's just made up out there, and that she had to be mindful of taking advice from people online, but she trusted herself to parse it all. She worked for an oncology practice, talking to insurance companies and helping patients with billing. She knew how the healthcare system worked. In January 2024, Preston started suffering from extreme exhaustion. I was like, buddy, what is wrong? She says. Like he'd come home and just go to sleep, and he'd sleep and sleep and sleep. His nurse practitioner ordered blood work, and when it came back, she told Mooney to take Preston straight to Oklahoma Children's. There, Preston was diagnosed with chronic myeloid leukemia, which accounts for less than 3% of childhood leukemia diagnoses. The American Cancer Society puts the 5-year survival rate for children at more than 92% with proper treatment. Mooney was devastated by the diagnosis. I broke down, she says. Doctors told her that Preston could live a long life, Mooney says, but that he would have to be on the recommended medication for many years, a protocol that upset Mooney. Preston, she told me, is such a fighter. She felt that doctors gave him a prognosis that may not apply to him. You're not God, she told me, referring to his doctors. A few days after Preston's diagnosis, Mooney texted her mother, Dania Monroe. Zero trust in anything from the FDA. They have contributed to the depopulation of many people for a buck, she said. The point of government is control, she texted the next month. People have to start thinking about ways to get away from government and becoming self-sufficient. Doctors aren't truly healing people. They're masking people's problems with endless meds, she wrote. And later that day, the government has made it where people have to depend on what they provide. It's all by design. But had the country been ran as it was intended, people would be healing with other things, more natural things. Preston was at the hospital for days, and Mooney was always by his side. I'd never leave my child, she told me. I needed him to know that it was going to be okay no matter what it was. We were going to get through this. We've gone through everything else. After Preston was discharged, Mooney picked up his prescription, a pill called imatinib, an oral targeted therapy that she was to administer regularly. That winter, she periodically celebrated in a family group chat that Preston's labs were normalizing. Several months after the diagnosis, though, Preston's condition began worsening. In late July 2024, his white blood cell count had again risen out of normal range, and his oncologist sought insurance approval to switch him to a medication called dasatinib. Mooney told me that the doctors couldn't explain why Preston wasn't going into remission, just as doctors hadn't been able to explain why he had epilepsy. She recalls thinking to herself, "We're doing everything you asked us to do. There has to be something else." Mooney took Preston to an appointment in August and then had a September telehealth visit, during which the oncologist told her that the new medication had been approved by insurance. It was the last appointment that Mooney made for her son. In October 2024, Mooney sent her mother a post on X about a paper summarizing research on ivermectin's effectiveness against cancer. Her mother remembers Preston telling her that it tasted like toothpaste made of apples. Though Mooney often discussed ivermectin with her mother because she felt absolutely helpless when Preston didn't respond to imatinib, she denies that she ever gave it to her son. In November, when a nurse called to make an appointment, Mooney told the hospital that the family had moved out of state, though they hadn't. "No med refills needed at this time," the nurse noted in Preston's My Chart. "The goal for us is the best quality of life he can have and not have to worry about all these medications," Mooney told me. She spent several months caring for Preston at home. She gave him smoothies and electrolytes. "I do know my son," she told me. "We've been doing this for a long, long time." She had also decided to homeschool him that fall. Mooney taught him about how the government worked, as well as life skills like cooking and gardening. As the months passed, a lot of people in Preston's life began to wonder whether they were being lied to. Monroe and other relatives say Mooney claimed that Preston was in remission. Mooney denies this. Monroe found that her daughter was distancing herself, not texting back, giving excuses as to why she couldn't see Preston. At one point, Monroe told me, she called her daughter and said, "We need to talk. I have some questions about Preston." But Mooney hung up. Parentheses, Mooney says she was withdrawing from her mother after many years of conflict. James was also finding it harder to see Preston. When he tried to arrange visits, he says, Mooney usually declined on Preston's behalf, explaining that their son was too tired or had other plans. James later told me that he wished he had made more of an effort to find out if Preston was okay, to get access to his MyChart, for example. Parentheses, Mooney denies that she prevented James from seeing Preston. Now we have a photograph of Preston with his adoptive father, James Mooney. And all we see, the father, he's got a beard and he's wearing a Oklahoma City Beach hat, Harley Davidson cap. He's got his arms around the child, but we don't see Preston's face. His face is buried in the man's shoulder. So we're seeing his back and the profile of the father, James Mooney. In the spring of 2025, Mooney sent a Facebook message to Gwendolyn Posey, who had a clinic near the Oklahoma City airport and specialized in, quote, functional genomic medicine. Posey was a naturopath, a practitioner who seeks to treat the root cause of illnesses using natural remedies. Oklahoma does not license naturopaths, and Posey hadn't attended an accredited naturopathic college and was ineligible to belong to the American Association of Naturopathic Physicians. Mooney met Posey in her office, where Posey had a big wooden desk and a shelf with books on genomics and food as medicine. Mooney told Posey she wanted to, quote, to get to the root cause of all these issues, Preston's autism, his leukemia. Posey explained that finding underlying causes was her specialty. She did not necessarily find it useful to talk about illnesses in terms of diagnoses. Leukemia, quote unquote, described a problem, like a high white blood cell count, but not what caused the problem. What if instead of calling it leukemia, because I don't call it leukemia, what if I said, why is his bone marrow creating malformed white blood cells, Posey told me. Though Posey frequently worked with children with autism or epilepsy, as well as adults with cancer, Preston was the first pediatric cancer case she advised on. Parentheses, Posey, says Mooney, was never an official paying client. During that meeting, Posey thought Preston looked horrid, quote unquote. He was emaciated and pale and half dead, she says. She ordered a genetics test from a direct-to-consumer company, and the report concluded that some of Preston's gene variants made it hard for his body to filter out toxins. Parentheses, Preston's specific variants are present in about half the global population. Posey suggested that Mooney order supplements like folinic acid tablets and a lotion containing an antioxidant called glutathione. She also said Preston shouldn't eat too many foods with oxalates in them, like spinach. When the body is overwhelmed with calcium oxalate crystals, what does it do with them? Posey told me, puts it in the bone marrow. That's where it gets stored. Now all of a sudden it's like, oh my gosh, that's why. And now the bone marrow is putting out white blood cells that are deformed. And all of a sudden it sort of makes sense. Posey assured Mooney that she hadn't done anything wrong if she put spinach in her smoothies last year. She just didn't have all the information. Eventually, Posey observed that Preston looked fantastic, quote unquote. His autism was completely gone, she says. Obviously, we hit something that was working really, really well, she said. Mooney, who calls Posey Dr. Posey, told me that her insights explained so much about her son. People without medical degrees can still, quote, have wonderful information, she says. Last September, Mooney threw Preston a small party for his 17th birthday at a bowling alley. She took photos of the celebration and would later stress that her son was well enough to handle a bowling ball. You would never, ever think that by looking at him that there was anything wrong, she told me. There's nothing emergent wrong with him, right? He's eating fine, we're drinking fine, we're going to the bathroom fine. There's no signs of distress. But he didn't look fine to everyone. That month, Monroe, who was not invited to the party, saw a photo on Facebook of Preston bowling and, quote, it scared me, she says. He looked pale and terrifyingly thin. All I could think was, she's going to let him die. Monroe sought advice from a pastor who told her to listen to her heart and to listen to God. That night, she called Child Protective Services. The next morning, on September 29, a CPS caseworker went to Mooney's home. According to Mooney, the caseworker explained that she was investigating an allegation of medical neglect, and Mooney told her that Preston was being cared for by a licensed medical provider, naming Posey. Mooney did not allow the caseworker to enter her home, but got Preston from the backyard where he was mowing the lawn, and he waved to the caseworker before going back outside. And now we have a photograph of Preston. He's actually studying landscaping through a vocational program. And out here he's using a weed whacker in the yard, and there's a tall fence behind him. He's not pale and thin in this photograph, rather heavy, in fact. Posey agreed to meet with Mooney and the CPS caseworker at her office that Friday, October 3. But the meeting ended before it began. The caseworker had corresponded with Preston's former oncologist and arrived at Posey's office with an emergency order to take Preston to Oklahoma Children's. Posey rode with Preston in the caseworker's car. The medical system has weaponized healing in order to monopolize the market and hush the competition, she texted Mooney, who was following in her own car. Mooney later told me that she felt that CPS had violated protocol by not meeting with Posey and taking her input seriously. Glass, Mooney's sister-in-law, arrived at the emergency room. When the doctors were out of earshot, Glass says, Mooney turned to her and said, if anyone asks if I was giving him ivermectin, tell them no. Parentheses, Mooney denies saying this. Emergency room doctors took blood and vitals from Preston and reported that he had a fever, that his white blood cell count was 462,120, up to 100 times higher than a normal count, and that his hemoglobin was so low that he needed a blood transfusion. He was in stable condition, not yet in what's known as blast crisis, or late-stage chronic myeloid leukemia, which has a very poor prognosis. Untreated, however, his condition would inevitably progress to that stage. An oncologist advised Mooney that Preston was, quote, at imminent risk of death or irreversible organ damage. On Saturday, October 4, Mooney gave consent for Preston to take dasatinib, the medication he had been prescribed more than a year earlier. Preston's oncologist told Mooney that she would be happy to continue Mooney's supplemental plan for Preston alongside his recommended medication regimen and agreed to find, quote, a lifestyle medicine physician to add to Preston's care team. As Mooney marshaled her friends on the political right, Jett took to social media to say that Mooney had been following, quote, a robust health care plan for her son before CPS intervened. James visited the hospital and saw Preston for the first time in almost a year. When he looked at Preston, he told Mooney, he looks like he's about to die. 3 days after Preston was admitted, Judge Charles Gass ruled that Preston's condition did not qualify as an emergency and returned him to Mooney's custody, according to family members present at the hearing. Mooney's defenders staged a rally outside the court to, quote, support a mother as she goes before the judge to defend her parental rights to direct the health of her son, as a flyer described. Preston, however, remained in the hospital. Doctors didn't think he was well enough for discharge, and Mooney thought that leaving would result in another CPS call. Parentheses, the Oklahoma Department of Human Services and Oklahoma's Children's did not comment for this article. Around this time, Mooney got a text from Grellner, the state senator and Freedom Caucus member who had a primary care practice. He had recently been appointed to lead the state's new Make Oklahoma Healthy Again campaign. He gave ivermectin to COVID patients 10,000 times, he told me. When he saw Preston's story on the news, he texted Mooney, I'm available if you want to talk. I'd be delighted to give you an opinion. He later told me that he wanted to know for himself, is this lady telling the truth or is she leading us down a road? Grellner dove an hour east from his medical office to meet with Mooney in a downtown office building in Oklahoma City. He looked at Preston's medical records, talked to Mooney for 3 hours, and determined that CPS was wrong to take Preston. I worry about kids that are toxic, meaning they've got a fever, they're delirious, they're not able to bathe themselves or void, Grellner says. The problem is if the kid is eating, functioning, mowing the lawn. That is not enough evidence to take them, incarcerate them, kidnap them from their family. He told Mooney, you are right. Even if the state was making her doubt herself, she said, he said she should be sure that she was right. Now we have a photograph of Randy Grellner, the family physician and state senator. It's a very serious photograph. He's a upper middle-aged man, white man wearing a lab coat here, the white lab coat and a tie underneath. In the early hours of Saturday, October 18, with Lewis and Jet's help, Mooney took her son out of the hospital. That night, Moms for Liberty presented a national award to Mooney at a conference in Orlando, Florida. The Tulsa chapter's chairwoman accepted the statue on Mooney's behalf and told the crowd about the case. This is what it looks like to fight for parental rights, she said, to take on the state, the legal system, and Big Pharma, all while trying to provide life-sustaining care for your child. 2 days later, Mooney drove Preston to Tulsa to meet the new doctor she'd chosen for him, an orthopedic surgeon who would temporarily oversee his care. She also made an appointment with a chiropractor who runs a clinic that offers therapies for cancer and Lyme disease. Before accepting Preston as a patient, the orthopedic surgeon, Robert Marsh, texted a friend that he wanted to pray about it. He ultimately accepted the job, providing Mooney with a letter assuming, quote, medical care and oversight for Preston and recommending that Preston be discharged. Mooney was now able to tell the hospital that she was taking Preston into the care of a licensed medical provider. But after meeting Preston in Tulsa, Marsh wrote a letter rescinding care, saying, quote, there clearly have been misunderstandings, misleading statements regarding his care and my care, including the impression he was given that Preston had a 20% survival rate on the recommended treatment plan rather than 90%. Parentheses, Mooney told me that the higher survival rate is what they tell you in the literature, but that's not always accurate. And if you don't take in someone's genetic condition, then that's a different percentage. Marsh now recommended that Preston be taken to the hospital. On October 7, the Speaker of the Oklahoma House agreed to provide Representative Jay Stegall, who attended the rally for Mooney outside her court hearing, access to some of the Department of Human Services case records. After looking at the files, Stegall stopped talking about the case publicly, and he made a call to State Senator Paul Rossino, whose district includes Mooney's City, asking, according to Rossino, for his help getting other legislators to do the same. Parentheses, Stegall did not comment for this article. Rossino, the chairman of the Senate Health and Human Services Committee, also read some of the case files. He found what they contained, quote, astonishing, he told me. Mooney was his constituent, but so, too, was Preston, he says. The records gave him no doubt that Preston, quote, is who I need to protect at all costs. I would venture to guess that most Oklahomans see through all of this and know that it's not true, Rossino said on a local news station, referring to accusations of medical kidnapping. But he continued, these kinds of talking points are what incite people. During a court hearing on October 24, Judge Gass issued a different ruling from his previous one. He said Preston was in imminent danger. Preston was eventually placed in the care of his father, who gave him his medication as prescribed. The police sent a charge of child neglect to the district attorney's office, which has not yet pursued a criminal case against Mooney. At an appointment in December, Preston's white blood cell count was within the normal range, and he would go on to gain about 60 pounds. If you saw what this medication did, James told me, you wouldn't have anything against this medication. When I asked Mooney's supporters about certain details involving Preston's care, about Posey's not having a license or the specifics of Preston's prognosis, some said they hadn't known, but most argued that none of it mattered. Mooney had the right to make medical choices for her son. Merrick, the candidate for governor, told me that regardless of whether Preston might have died had he not gone to the hospital, he could also have died while undergoing treatment in the hospital. I'm going to be on the side of protecting that parental authority until the very end, he says. When I met Jet in March, he repeatedly ducked out of the office to vote yes on bills to expand sales of raw milk and remove, quote, obscene materials from school libraries. He has extended an open invite to Preston to join him on the Senate floor. Jet maintained that Preston entered Oklahoma Children's as, quote, a healthy little boy to the extent possible, and then we watched him deteriorate in health. Because, he continued, your IV becomes a cash transaction, and whatever that body can endure, whatever they can justify, they can push it through. Mooney, who can see Preston only in supervised visits, has since sought to get him back, posting on Facebook and tagging Robert F. Kennedy Jr. and Donald Trump, among others, that she had lost custody for exploring, quote, precision medicine, individualized care based on genetics and metabolism. In April, a Department of Human Services employee wrote in a document submitted to the court that the agency did have, quote, concerns that Ms. Mooney still does not understand what led for her son to be so unwell. This spring, before attending a court date for her custody case, Mooney sat alone waiting to go into the courtroom. Periodically, a CPS caseworker would check on her, saying, are you sure you're okay being alone? Don't you think we should get someone approved to come in with you? Mooney told her she was fine and meant it. She wanted to be left alone. Only one friend, a local activist, waited for her outside the building. After the hearing, we met for lunch. Mooney missed her son. Her lawyer, she said, told her that a CPS caseworker said Mooney believed that Preston, quote, does not have cancer. She felt completely misunderstood. I never said that, she told me. She just wanted to treat the root cause of his illness. Who doesn't want to get to the deepest part of a problem for their child so they can stop suffering, Mooney said. McClure, her lawyer, who won his race for district attorney, declined to comment for this article. Over the next few months, Mooney told me that Preston was, quote, doing great. His labs were generally good, and he was still adhering to the Oklahoma Children's Treatment Plan, which at Mooney's urging included leucovorin, a folinic acid medication. Leucovorin has been promoted by the Trump administration as a treatment for autism. It's actually helping him more than people realize, she said. Mooney attended his medical appointments with either a caseworker or James, and she was concerned that Preston had stopped applying the antioxidant lotion that Posey had recommended. Still, Preston seemed happy, and Mooney was happy for him. The focus has always been him, she told me. When I met with Preston in August, he had been living with James and his wife, Heather Mooney, for several months. The family had just returned from Preston's Make-A-Wish trip to Florida, during which they visited theme parks in the Orlando area. It was Preston's first vacation outside his home state, and he loved bonding with another Make-A-Wish family over a shared interest in fishing. Now we have a photograph of Preston at home with James and his stepmother, Heather. And we're looking down from above them. There's a bunch of Legos on the table, and they are all working on them together. Heather has a booklet open, and it seems Preston is following directions to create something. Preston was about to start a new vocational program through the local public school, learning landscaping. The program had a fleet of riding lawnmowers, which has become an interest of his, and he looked forward to hanging out with his friends. James works as an RV mechanic, and Preston decided he wanted to eventually become a boat mechanic. The two were embarking on a project to fix the broken motor in the family's boat. Preston held hands with James and Heather as we spoke about his life with Mooney. In retrospect, when he reflected on the years since his diagnosis, he said it was a lonely and isolated time. It no longer made sense to him why his mother pulled him from school and why she stopped taking him to the oncologists at Oklahoma Children's. He thought he shouldn't have been allowed.

were running expensive campaigns for high office. They were elected. They were big deals. If I had people like that telling me I'm right, James said, I bet I'd be susceptible to believing it. And we move on to the context section of the magazine. Did 9/11 really change everything? Were the terrorist attacks that day the end of an idyllic era, the beginning of our current dystopia, or just a middle chapter? And this is by Charles Homans. One of the best first-hand accounts of the September 11 attacks I've read is a short essay titled Diary of Disaster by Nicholas Spangler, at the time a 25-year-old journalism school student and today a reporter for Newsday on Long Island. Spangler happened to be downtown that morning, close enough to the World Trade Center to arrive on the scene between the first and second planes. Like many early recollections of the first hours at Ground Zero, written before memories had been corrected to fit the dimensions of history, his is as strange as it is horrifying. He hears the bodies of the North Tower's jumpers hitting the pavement, and also the easy listening music still drifting out of the building's outdoor speakers. Under a tree newly stripped of its leaves lies a severed leg wrapped in burlap. Barely an hour after the second tower's collapse, onlookers enlist Spangler to take a souvenir photo of them, posing in front of the wreckage with a disposable camera. It's the end of the world, or at least of a world, and people have not yet figured out how they are supposed to act. Days later, trying to make sense of what he has seen, Spangler writes, I believe that our present way of life ended in those minutes or hours. The American ethos, the way we see the world and our place in it, fractured and will perhaps have to be discarded. When he revisits that passage 3 months later, however, it feels wrong to him. Our way of life did not end so much as it was interrupted, he writes. And if there is such a thing as an American ethos, it has not been significantly altered. There are those, relative few, whose lives bear the permanent bloody brand of that day, but most of us continue to be shaped by much more banal events. Did 9/11 change everything? For years, people who agreed on nothing else about the attack's aftermath would have agreed that the answer was yes. Arguing otherwise would have been an affront to the victims, to the war on terror's civilian and military casualties, and to the common sense of anyone who has had to take off their shoes at airport security. But question and answer alike have always been colored by the assumption that 9/11 was supposed to change everything, that in being attacked as it was, the United States was being presented with a test that it could pass or fail. A quarter century on, it is possible to consider the question with at least some critical distance. Far too much of our current reality stems directly from 9/11 for anyone to argue credibly that it was not a hinge point in our recent history. The ubiquity of surveillance technology, the vague open-endedness that all American military operations now acquire, the general up-armoring of everyday life. At the same time, considering the most dystopian facets of this reality, 9/11's influence is not as singular as it might have once seemed. It is a middle chapter in the story of American fracture, rather than the pyrotechnic beginning. Nearly every account of 9/11 mentions the weather. It was a perfect morning in New York, we are invariably told. The sky an almost unnaturally pure blue, unmarked by a single cloud. Unless you count the thunderhead of dramatic irony that sits over everything. In his 2024 book, Homeland, Richard Beck notes that minutes before American Airlines Flight 11 hit the North Tower, Good Morning America was airing an investigative segment on faulty GE appliances, interviewing a man identified in the Chiron as a dishwasher fire victim. This is the cartoon of the world before 9/11, a place of sunlight and tranquility, where nobody knows how good they have it and how bad it is about to get. But the pre-9/11 era was a nervier time in America than the popular imagination remembers it to be. Both the left and the right were itchy amid the comforts of the end of history. Our retrospective understanding of the nation's immediate reaction to the attacks is influenced by footage of stunned TV news anchors narrating them in real time,

0: But shock is not quite the same thing as surprise. The United States was only 8 years removed from the first World Trade Center attack and only 6 from the Oklahoma City bombing. And the new tragedy was almost immediately slotted into old arguments. In the left liberal intellectual class, to consider the attacks unthinkable was to admit an unacceptable ignorance of the resentment that American hegemony had stirred throughout the world, of the conflicts that had persisted in much of that world, even as the United States enjoyed its post-Cold War peace dividend. A few shreds of historical awareness might help us understand what has just happened and what may continue to happen, Susan Sontag wrote in The New Yorker. On the right, the attack stirred a hope that the softness of post-Cold War America and the liberal ambivalence toward out and proud patriotism that had lingered since Vietnam might have come to a welcome end. To call it a new Pearl Harbor was both a description and an aspiration. In a recent podcast conversation, Daryl Worley, the singer-songwriter whose bullying Iraq invasion anthem, Have You Forgotten, is one of the essential cultural documents of the early 2000s, recalled his wonder on 9/11 at seeing American flags flying along a side road outside of Nashville. He had already turned into, like, a parade route, he said. He recalled thinking to himself, it had come to this for us to fly the red, white, and blue? Of course, in the end, the United States got neither self-awareness nor self-actualization. What it got a decade and a half later was Donald Trump, whose election in 2016 has often been cast as a culmination of what the journalist Spencer Ackerman, in his 2021 book, Reign of Terror, describes as, quote, the decadent phase of the war on terror. Trump's path from reality TV celebrity to the presidency ran through the Islamophobic feeder swamps of the post-9/11 right, the Ground Zero mosque panic, Obama birth certificate conspiracism, but also through an increasingly bipartisan discontent with the war on terror that had, by 2016, curdled into cynicism. Trump was the first Republican presidential nominee to break the formidable taboo against affirming what most Americans by then believed, that the country's post-9/11 military adventurism had been a mistake. He also did little to seriously curtail it in his first presidency and has enthusiastically expanded it in his second. It has long been tempting to view Trump's presidencies as the logical conclusion of the folly of the post-9/11 era, and as support for the liberal contention that the right's calls for patriotism in that era were always really about seizing domestic power. But Trump has also enabled a re-examination of history, and even recent history, that complicates the tale of 9/11's primacy. The right-wing extremism unleashed in the last act of his first presidency borrowed aesthetically from the special operations chic of the post-9/11 militarized state, but it owed a more substantive debt to the 1990s, to Ruby Ridge, Waco, and the decade's sundry militias. Trump's second-term reinvention of the Department of Homeland Security as an unaccountable interior ministry realizes the direst predictions of civil libertarians in the first days of the war on terror. But it is working in the service of an anti-immigration vision that draws less, obviously, from post-9/11 terrorism panics than from the nativist paleoconservatism of the preceding decades, figures like Pat Buchanan and Sam Francis. Trump's 2016 election, quote, represented the crystallization of elements that were still inchoate in the early 1990s, John Gans writes in When the Clock Broke, his recent history of the period's underappreciated malaise. In retrospect, 9/11 was paradoxically both a respite from and an accelerant of polarizations and pathologies that were already well underway by then. It allowed Americans to ignore them for a moment, until they came roaring back with redoubled force. To claim 9/11's singularity is also to assume that demarcations of eras in public life are most naturally drawn around geopolitics. This was an understandable assumption for Americans who lived through the end of the Cold War, or Vietnam, or World War II. It holds less true for anyone born after the 1980s. If you do not remember the Berlin Wall, but had an adolescence shaped by social media and cell phones, the brightest dividing lines in recent history are technological, and with the rapid acceleration of artificial intelligence, are becoming more so. This is clear in the borrowed nostalgias of Gen Z, the bits of the past that 20-somethings have recently pressed into service as emblems of a lost golden era. Friends, John F. Kennedy Jr. and Carolyn Bessette Kennedy, 90s high school class home videos, music videos and concert footage from bands like Alien Ant Farm and Puddle of Mud. These artifacts span the pre- and post-9/11 years, and the lost innocence they represent has nothing to do with the attacks. Their interest comes from their evocation of a period when people hung out with friends in person and sweated alongside strangers at clubs and music festivals. Teenagers goofed unselfconsciously for cameras rather than posing for them like jaded celebrities. And popular culture could be loud and dumb and not picked apart in the digital panopticon for its social politics. The shape that looms ominously over them isn't the Twin Towers, it's the iPhone. But it is hard to disentangle 9/11 from even the societal shifts that don't obviously relate to it. When I visited the 9/11 Memorial and Museum for the first time recently, I spent the better part of an hour in the museum's central exhibit, a minute-by-minute reconstruction of the events of the day of the attacks. In the videos and still images, the relics preserved under glass, I found myself less drawn to the terrible but familiar story they told of the attacks than I was to the more unremarkable evidence of life in New York a quarter century ago that the exhibit preserved, a life that I had lived myself, but that suddenly seemed very far away. I lingered in particular on a pile of floppy disks recovered from the World Trade Center rubble, caked in dust like the remnants of an ancient civilization. I tried to remember the last time I had used a floppy disk myself. It was probably not long after 9/11. It occurred to me that the world the disks represented, in which a digital life was present but not yet omnipresent, is at least as unimaginable for my children as a major terrorist attack on American soil. I have been thinking since then about what, specifically, people my age know about the moment documented in the museum that my children will never know. It is most likely nothing particular to 9/11 itself, exhaustively chronicled as it has been. But it is visible in the record of that day, if you look closely. In the police officers not yet encased in Kevlar and equipped with drones and Palantir software. In the video footage taken by professionals and dedicated hobbyists rather than thousands of autonomous digital eyes. In the public spaces not yet studded with bollards. In the handwritten flyers of people trying to find loved ones at a time when disappearance is, for worse or for better, still a possibility. This is a picture of a country on the brink of enormous change. Some of it a direct result of 9/11. Some of it not. Some of it hard to sort out at this distance. The echoes of the attacks blurring with the echo's own echoes. But if you were there then, you see it now. A world where so much we live with today was in motion, but did not yet seem so inescapable. The many narrators of 9/11 aren't wrong to talk about the sky that morning. It really was something. The air was so clear. And we have just a couple of photographs in this piece. Here's one of members of the National Guard striding across the street in Lower Manhattan just over a week after the 9/11 attacks. And what's most evident in this photograph is the bull down there in Wall Street, that huge, shiny bronze bull. And there are American flags stuck onto him and a big newspaper that says, Wanted, Dead or Alive, Osama bin Laden, and a photograph of bin Laden there. And then the second picture is of a police car in Oklahoma City a month after the 1995 bombing there. The 1990s was a nervier time in America than people recall today. The photograph is of a black and white police car, and on the back window of it, we will never forget, with three exclamation points. And there are two American flags sticking out of the windows of this police car. And now we move to from the On Language section. Will woke go the way of scalawags and mugwumps? And this is by Nitsu Abebe. For more than a month now, we've been knee-deep in competing dissections of what woke is, or was, largely because Representative Alexandria Ocasio-Cortez, in an interview, quoted a line from the New York City Councilman Chi Osei, "Woke one was crazy." Each day since has brought opinions, explainers, and polemics. Still, the most persuasive take might be a line from Dwight Garner's Times review of the new Marlon James novel. "I don't know what woke means any longer." Whatever capacity the word had to illuminate things seems a little exhausted. It's not that there's much disagreement over what Ocasio-Cortez meant. Most everybody understands that woke 1.0 to be a cultural era that gathered momentum during Donald Trump's first term, peaked around 2020, and ended with Trump's re-election. Most everybody describes the same progressive ideas and social habits: privilege checking, pronoun etiquette, land acknowledgments, swelling confidently toward the mainstream, then meeting a backlash vigorous enough that some of them now seem as distant and foreign as outdated fashion trends, the ideological equivalent of man buns and jeggings. People are not really arguing about what any of this was. They just have profoundly different feelings about it and about the implied imminence of a woke 2.0. The numbering is a strange development. Woke is more than a century old. If we counted iterations from the start, I imagine we would well be into double digits. Parentheses, Osei's system isn't even the only one. 2 years ago, an article in Psychology Today used woke 1.0 to describe attitudes in the 1980s and 90s, with woke 2.0 being the fanaticism of the last decade. One early use came in 1924 when a black newspaper in Houston introduced the latest street slang, "stay woke." The meaning it described, that one should ever be on the job, should be on the alert and not rat or sleep at the post of duty, is not necessarily different from a definition like attuned to social injustice. For a black audience in the 1920s, being aware of injustice wasn't about consciousness raising. It was about keeping your eyes peeled so injustice would not be visited on you personally. When the blues singer Leadbelly used "stay woke" in 1938, it was attached to a song that warned, "Go to Alabama and you better watch out." Whatever version of woke we may be on now, Republicans are clearly betting that voters dislike it. James Tallarico, the Democratic nominee for a Texas Senate seat, is routinely attacked as a woke freak, parentheses, by, among others, the chairman of the Republican National Committee, or a woke weirdo in ads, or more woke than even the highly untalented Jasmine Crockett, parentheses, you can guess who that is from the phrasing. For a sense of what such wokeness entails, Fox News has a woke culture topic tag, gathering stories about things like transgender athletes, drag queens, socialism, and Hassan Piker. But woke has also long been used on the left in a pejorative way, or at least a dismissive one. For at least a decade now, it has been shorthand for shallow online politics more interested in culture war topics, say diversity in Hollywood casting, than material ones, say wages. Anyone shocked that Ocasio-Cortez would refer to woke 1.0 as a wild ride must not have been following left-of-center discourse back then, in which it was generally agreed that somebody was being embarrassingly woke. The question was whether it was naive radicals or, say, the House Democrats kneeling in kente cloth. 10 years ago, when Amanda Hess wrote about woke in this magazine, she described it as a smug social performance, not an ideology. Socialists of the era sometimes used the word to roll their eyes at middle-class liberals, caricaturing them as people who threw up woke lawn signs and Instagram posts while fighting local busing plans or low-income housing. Even at its peak, the word was a label, not a banner. There is no wokeness foundation, no woke congressional caucus. There are many who style themselves as anti-woke and few who style themselves as pro. This is why the earliest invocations of woke 2.0 were wry jokes, not battle plans. One memorable meme showed a man being menaced by a rainbow-colored gun and given an order: put the pronouns back in the email. Where does such an unclaimed word go over the next 100 years? All sorts of terms have spent years as political labels before slipping back toward ordinary usage. The decades surrounding the Civil War are chock full of them. Barn burners were anti-slavery New York Democrats, accused of thinking like the farmer who burns down a whole barn to get rid of the rats inside. Scalawag went from a disreputable person to, specifically, a white Southerner accused of aiding Reconstruction. Mugwump, from an Algonquin title, was applied to somebody who thought himself important, and then, specifically, to anti-corruption Republicans who refused to support the party's 1884 presidential candidate. Now, a barn burner is just an exciting event. A scalawag is a generic rascal, and a mugwump won't take sides. It's not hard to picture woke ending up years from now with any number of post-political meanings. It could suggest being well-informed or holding shallow, fashionable beliefs. It could mean being noble or being sanctimonious. Conservative attacks on wokeness seem increasingly focused on gender norms. You could imagine the word narrowing into an accusation of violating them. It could retreat to where it began, with the lasting black exhortation to keep your wits about you. But it's almost certain that at some point, its political turn will become the kind of nerdy etymological tidbit that could appear in a future version of this column. The term was popularized in the years before the War of Canadian Aggression, some Pulitzer Prize-winning 2080s AI might write. It would certainly have a lot of articles to train on. And that's where we end today, folks. So until next time, thanks for joining Mind's Eye Radio. Take care and be well.
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2: Good morning. Today, expect sunshine with a high near 100. Tonight, expect light rain showers with a low near 75. Wednesday, there is a slight chance of rain with a high near 92. Wednesday night, look for overcast skies with a low near 80. Thursday, expect sunshine with a high near 92. Get your weather every hour right here on Mind's Eye Radio, your virtual news stand.
3: In Belleville, it's sunny and 73 degrees. In O'Fallon, it's sunny and 74 degrees. In Granite City, it's sunny and 75 degrees.

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4: Hello and welcome. I'm Bill Farrell, and I'll be reading today from the St. Louis Post-Dispatch. Here's our first story. A top Missouri state judicial official lambasted a request for leniency by a judge accused of a litany of misconduct, including mocking defendants, conducting public polls about pending court cases, and sharing his political opinions online. Jeffrey Benoist, administrator for Missouri's Judicial Ethics Panel, wrote that seven-term Wentzville Municipal Judge Michael Carter exhibited a total lack of appreciation of the unique and important role judges must play in fostering public trust and confidence in the judiciary and judicial process. When a judge publicly comments on pending or impending cases, he creates a public perception that he's placing his thumb on the scales of justice, Benoist wrote, urging the Missouri Supreme Court to reject Carter's request to remain on the bench. Such conduct shakes public trust and confidence in the judiciary. Benoist's memo, released last week, comes after the Missouri Judicial Ethics Panel said in June that Carter should be removed from the bench. The panel, called the Commission for Retirement, Removal, and Discipline, cited 26 examples of misconduct by said in June that Carter should be removed from the bench. The panel, called the Commission for Retirement, Removal, and Discipline, cited 26 examples of misconduct by Carter between October 2025 and April 2026. Carter, a Republican, operated several Facebook pages, including one called Justice and Journalism with Judge Mike Carter, in which he opined on local court issues. He shared to tens of thousands of followers controversial posts, including poking fun at defendants' physical appearances and expressing doubt that women addicted to drugs could be victims of sex crimes. He also posted a about active cases in St. Louis area courts, endorsed local political candidates, advocated for pending state legislation, and funded political advertisements, the ethics panel found. Carter asked the Missouri Supreme Court to censor, reprimand, or temporarily suspend him rather than remove him from the bench. None of the misconduct happened in the courtroom, he argued, and as a part-time judge who handles only low-level cases like speeding and city ordinance violations, he should be exempt from many of Missouri's judicial conduct regulations. Carter also claimed the cases he posted about would never be on his docket because they were either in other parts of the region or not in municipal court. But in a scathing 80-plus page memo Wednesday, Benoist and two other state ethics panel members urged the Supreme Court to remove Carter from the bench. His conduct, they said, raises a substantial question regarding his fitness to serve as a judge. Carter did not respond to a request for comment Friday. State law prohibits a judge from making any public statement that might reasonably be expected to affect the outcome or impair the fairness of a matter pending or impending in any court. And a similar state law prohibits judges from engaging in any political activity except on behalf of measures to improve the law, the legal system, or the administration of justice. Carter's violated both statutes, the panel says. Especially concerning was that Carter expressed remorse, agreed to an informal reprimand, and agreed to stop posting on social media in April, but then continued to break state law. Instead of immediately correcting course, ceasing his improper activities, and abiding by the conditions of the reprimand, Judge Carter's misconduct not only continued, but escalated to include improper political activity, the state panel wrote. In one case, Benoist wrote, Carter speculated on Facebook about a shooting at a Ferguson funeral home, not knowing details of the case. In his request for leniency, Carter downplayed his comments, saying they were not an example of misconduct because the case itself was not under investigation. But Ferguson Police Chief Troy Doyle wrote in a memo to the state panel that the case was open. In fact, police had recently stopped several potential suspects and recovered some firearms at the scene. Benoist said the law barring judges from discussing cases applies to cases that are both pending and impending, or do not have yet charges filed. Benoist said the state must also consider how any one of Carter's online comments could be perceived by plaintiffs, defendants, witnesses, and potential jurors. It does not matter if Carter thought his public comments or his improper political activities were too innocuous to cause any harm, Benoist wrote. If even one member of the public was improperly influenced about a case,

or felt that their chances in getting a favorable verdict would be better if they supported his preferred political candidates, then that is one too many, the memo read. And the law does not carve out exceptions for part-time judges, Benoist wrote. There's no timeline for the Missouri Supreme Court to weigh in on potential discipline for Carter. Our next item concerns the upcoming beatification of Bishop Fulton Sheen. Fulton Sheen, widely considered the country's first tele-evangelist, garnered a following in mid-century America with his series, Life is Worth Living. At the show's peak, the Catholic leader and Illinois native drew a weekly primetime audience of 30 million people of all faith backgrounds. It earned Sheen an Emmy Award in 1953, beating out Lucille Ball and Milton Berle. Now, close to 50 years after his death, Sheen is once again being honored, and this time he will be in even rarer company. The former Archbishop from Peoria will be beatified next week in St. Louis during a Mass at the Dome at America Center, the final step before sainthood in the Catholic Church. Sheen will join a handful of other U.S.-born Catholics, including the founder of the Knights of Columbus, in reaching beatified status. And of the thousands of Catholic saints, people whom the Church officially declare have lived a holy life and may serve as spiritual role models, only two have been born in America. When this event happens, he's going to be put on the global map, said Peter Howard, founder of the Fulton Sheen Movement, which is hosting a conference on the farm boy turned media pioneer at the Hilton St. Louis Frontenac. The beatification, part of several days of activities here and in Peoria, will put Sheen one miracle away from sainthood. Almost 50,000 people, including clergy from around the world, are expected to participate in the Mass, which will be held in the same venue that hosted Pope John Paul II when he visited St. Louis in 1999. The milestone and the timing is rife with importance, Howard said. The Archbishop's legacy can be a unifier for a divided culture. Everything has become a tribal partisan battle, said Howard. Sheen knew how to connect with humanity. He was a champion of the vulnerable and the weak. Sheen's ministry coincided with key periods of 20th century America, the Great Depression, World War II, and the rise of communism. A common theme in his sermons, whether broadcast over the airwaves or preached to the pews, was the dignity of human life and the importance of daily prayer. And he was not without a sense of humor. In a famous Emmy ceremony quip, he thanked his four writers, Matthew, Mark, Luke, and John, the men who, according to Christian tradition, wrote the Bible's Gospels. Sheen was ordained a priest in 1919 at the age of 24 at St. Mary's Cathedral in Peoria. He became a professor at Catholic University in Washington, D.C., and began writing prolifically, eventually authoring dozens of books. In 1930, with the country mired in unemployment and poverty, Sheen hosted a weekly Sunday night radio show called The Catholic Hour, which stayed on the air for two decades. Sheen was appointed the Auxiliary Bishop of New York in 1951, a position he would hold for 15 years. Life is Worth Living debuted in 1952 with the Golden Voice Sheen, as Time magazine had described him, often sitting at a chalkboard and speaking without cue cards on topics such as morality, philosophy, and politics. In 1953, Sheen visited St. Louis as the headline speaker at a five-day exhibition on missionary work at Keel Auditorium downtown. The gathering drew an estimated 270,000 attendees. Sheen's time on television helped bring Catholicism into broader societal acceptance in the United States, according to religious experts.
There was a question as to whether Americans and Catholicism were compatible to liberty and freedom, said Mary Dunn, director of the Center of Research on Global Catholicism and a professor at St. Louis University. Sheen, with his cross-religious popularity, seemed to counteract that. Sheen's final assignment was as Bishop of Rochester, New York, in the late 1960s. He resigned in 1969 to do more writing and died a decade later. The effort to recognize him as a saint began about a quarter century ago with the gathering of information about his life and virtues. In 2008, 22 volumes of evidence were sent to the Vatican. Though there's some variation in the process, most Catholic saints undergo a lengthy review by Vatican leaders as they progress toward canonization. Usually the person needs two documented miracles, one before beatification and one after. Bonnie Engstrom, who lives outside Peoria, was familiar with Sheen well before the official channels were tapped to recognize him. "I remember my parents and grandparents talking about him," said Engstrom. Just like her, he was from central Illinois. He really identified with the idea that it doesn't matter where you're from, God is calling us to be saints. Engstrom, in 2010, found out with her husband that she was pregnant with their third child, a boy they would call James. They settled on Fulton as a middle name and prayed to Sheen throughout the 9 months. Engstrom gave birth to James at home. The labor had seemed normal, but when he arrived, he wasn't breathing. An ambulance rushed them to the hospital. James had no pulse. The doctors scrambled to revive him. "Nothing worked," said Engstrom. Meantime, she was praying to the man whom she had asked to watch over the pregnancy. More than an hour after he was born, James' heart began beating. "He shouldn't be alive," Engstrom remembers the doctor saying. "Now on the cusp of 16, James is a normal teenager," his mom says. "He rides his bike and mows lawns for his elderly neighbor," says Engstrom. James' birth story became the miracle the Vatican required for Sheen to be beatified, known as Blessed. Engstrom, who has written two books about the experience, heard the beatification news last spring, a day before the formal announcement was made. "I remember laughing out of relief and excitement and pure joy," she said. The Engstrom family will play a role in the beatification mass in St. Louis, with James presenting the relic, a physical remnant of Sheen that will eventually be on display at a chapel in Peoria. 12 days of events, prayers, pilgrimage, and parish talks to honor Sheen will begin this week in Peoria. St. Louis was chosen to host the largest of the gatherings next week to accommodate the demand. On September 23rd, an evening of Vespers or late day prayers will be shared at the Cathedral Basilica in the Central West End. The Vespers will also be live streamed. That same night, young adults are invited to the old cathedral downtown for a holy hour. Beatification Day on September 24th begins early at 8 a.m. with a Sheen Expo at the Dome. The Celebrate Sheen show kicks off 2 hours later, featuring music, reflection, and a slate of speakers, including Cardinal Timothy Dolan, who grew up in Baldwin and recently retired from leading the Archdiocese of New York. Everyone who attends will receive a hand-beaded World Mission Rosary to pray for peace. That intention, said Bishop Louis Tilke of Peoria, is fitting for a man who preached all over the globe and spoke out against the Vietnam War, racial divisions, and economic injustices. "Although Sheen is a native son of Peoria, he's not just of Peoria," said Tilke. "He's of the world." Tilke inherited Sheen's canonization cause when he relocated from Chicago to Peoria in 2020. He's been at the center of months of planning and coordination. For Tilke, the high point will come around 2 p.m. just before Mass, when the official decree of beatification is read.
That moment is going to be a great moment, said Tilke. We have been hoping and praying for this. Our next story from the front page of the Post-Dispatch comes from Kirkwood. Residents in Kirkwood are petitioning the state auditor to probe the city's troubled finances. Resident Craig Wild said Missouri Auditor Scott Fitzpatrick's office approved the start of the petition process last week and gave Wild and several other Kirkwood residents just under a year to gather almost 1,900 signatures. There's a lot of energy in the community about what's happening in City Hall, Wild said. I mean, there are a lot of concerns. If a state audit is launched, it would run alongside a city-commissioned audit set to begin in the coming months. City Administrator Darren Lamb on Friday declined to comment on the petition, but said officials think a state-run audit could drag out longer than the city-run run. Residents have been clamoring for a deep dive into Kirkwood's budget for some time, and a state-run audit would mark the third attempt to do so. Trouble began last year when the city-owned utility company announced it had gone $15.6 million over budget. Its director, Mark Petty, had gone on a spending spree during an infrastructure upgrade. The overrun sent shockwaves through Kirkwood. Petty and then City Administrator Russell Hawes were fired within months. Moody's ratings downgraded Kirkwood's credit rating, dinging the city's ability to borrow money cheaply. The council hired a firm to audit the department's spending and approved a nearly 15% rate hike on electricity to try to recoup cost. And the Parks and Street Department, which are financially intertwined with the once profitable Kirkwood Electric, are now struggling to find funds to complete planned projects. Leaders also learned they were facing a $90 million bill to renovate Kirkwood's aging water system. Officials are now seriously considering selling the utility, approving Thursday night a push to get an appraisal on the system and offload the cost. In June, Kirkwood officials completed their own internal review of Kirkwood Electric, aiming to figure out how the department had crashed. They concluded that a lack of oversight from top city leaders had allowed the department to go unchecked and recklessly spend city money. But the review did little to place blame on any one person in the city or Kirkwood Electric, including Petty. Instead, the report talked in general terms about a failure to regulate spending. That ambiguity prompted some Kirkwood City Council members in June to vote to bring in a third-party firm to launch its own audit of the city. The firm hasn't been hired yet, but council members have narrowed the search to 8 possible candidates, according to an online city report posted this week. Whether the state comes in or we do it ourselves, I thought we needed an audit from the beginning, Councilmember Gina Jasetic said Friday. So I'm glad to see the city moving on, getting one ourselves. The City Commission audit will focus primarily on the electric department, according to a call for bids posted by the city last month. But residents say they want a more comprehensive deep dive into the rest of Kirkwood's finances. The petition asks the state auditor to investigate a slew of financial decisions made by Kirkwood over the past few years. Wild said, they include the 2023 purchase of a public works building for 3 times its appraised value, the 2017 construction of a costly performing arts center, more than a decade of money transfers out of Kirkwood Electric to other departments, and almost 2 years of the city council not receiving reports on the city's financial health. The same controls that were in place in all funds were also in the electric department, Wild said. So if there is a discrepancy or a kind of impropriety in the electric fund, theoretically it could extend across all of the funds. So all of that is to say that I think that the electric scope is too narrow.
Kirkwood, in June, considered tapping the state auditor's office for a probe, Lamb said at the time. But the auditor's office recommended city officials instead hire a private firm, which could complete an audit faster. On Friday, Lamb noted that the state could still decline to audit the city. We were told they would have to investigate first to determine if an audit was warranted, and if so, then begin, Lamb said. The citizen-requested state audit could cost the city as much as $300,000. City leaders haven't said how much their own could cost, but it'll be based on the hours required of the firm's employees. Given some of our concerns about where we are financially, every decision has an underlying cost concern, Jacetic said. But one way or the other, there's going to be a cost associated with finding out what happened. Jacetic said she supports citizens' efforts to start the petition, but isn't sure the state's audit will cover more than the city's audit. But Wild said he thinks that a state audit will be more expansive and potentially more independent than the city-commissioned one. The cost would be worth it, he said. I won't say that I'm unconcerned about the cost of the audit, but I am more concerned about the generational debt my city government is running up to cover for what appear to be unprofessional, if not illegal, financial activities, he wrote in an email to the state auditor last month. They continue to pour good money out, and I wish for my state officials to assist me and my fellow constituents in understanding this better. Wild and several other residents will begin campaigning for signatures in the next few days, he said. Well, my next story also concerns Kirkwood. A proposal to give the developer of Kirkwood's Public Works building a sweeping tax break would deprive the city and local school districts about $5.6 million, according to a draft of the plan. Double Eagle Development, which is set to buy the building from the city for an undisclosed amount and redevelop it into apartments, could get a break on 90% of the site's property taxes once the project is finished. Over 14 years, the Kirkwood School District would lose out on potential income of almost $4 million, and the Special School District, a countywide program that educates children with disabilities, would lose out on more than $1.1 million. Kirkwood itself, already contending with a budget crisis, would miss out on almost $600,000 that would have gone to the city's general operations and road repairs. City officials, though, say the new housing could lure new residents and generate sales tax revenue. The city council last Thursday will weigh taking the first step toward approving the property tax break. Some council members have said they think the plan published Saturday is untenable. I don't believe Kirkwood should be giving away taxpayer dollars to a developer who could finance the project without it, council member Justin Arnold said Monday. It would be giving them a deal that I don't believe they need. Double Eagle officials declined to comment. The financial law firm Gilmore Bell produced the dollar estimate for the tax break, and city spokesperson Jessica Winter declined to say whether city officials have independently verified it. The proposed break comes as Kirkwood is already scrambling to raise cash after the construction of a performing arts center, an electric department that overran its budget, and an aging water system in need of millions in repairs. In 2023, the city bought an 83,500-square-foot building on Leffingwell Avenue to house its public works department. It paid $12.5 million, more than three times the building's worth, and has spent an additional $27 million on renovations. The city is under contract to sell the old Public Works building at 345 South Fillmore Avenue to Double Eagle. The city hasn't publicized how much it would receive.
Double Eagle would then tear down the old building, plans say, and build a 202-unit apartment complex in a project estimated to cost around $50 million. Kirkwood leaders have argued that the sale and redevelopment of the old building would help make the price tag on the new one a little easier to bear and give a much-needed boost to the city's checkbook. The new housing units will bring in more residents, officials said, and their taxes, along with Double Eagle's property taxes, will help fund vital city services. But with the proposed tax break, Councilmember Arnold said Monday, the benefit of the sale is diminished. The site of the building near the Kirkwood Performing Arts Center in the heart of downtown is ripe for development, Arnold said. He doesn't see why Kirkwood needs to offer tax breaks to attract a developer. This isn't a site we need to be paying developers to develop, Arnold said. Winter, the city spokesperson, declined to say whether Kirkwood officials think the tax break was necessary to attract a developer. But she said the city asked companies to request tax incentives as part of their bids. She also said Double Eagle would be the first housing developer in years to get such a break from Kirkwood. The tax break, which Arnold said could take until late October to be approved, would last on the Fillmore property between 2029, when Double Eagle expects to complete the redevelopment, and the end of 2042, according to plans. The city and school districts aren't the only jurisdictions that will miss out on tax revenue. According to Double Eagle's projections, St. Louis Community College would lose about $309,000. The Metropolitan Zoo and Museum District, which funds attractions including the St. Louis Zoo and the Missouri History Museum, would lose $278,000. The Kirkwood Public Library would lose $240,000, and St. Louis County would miss out on almost $500,000. We're talking a substantial amount of money here, said Councilmember Paul Schaefer last month, and that's a lot of taxes that now can't be collected. City Administrator Darren Lamb said last month the deal would allow Kirkwood to set performance standards for the developer. For example, the city could require the company to build a certain number of units, and if it doesn't meet standards, the city could strip it of the tax break. It's not unusual for a developer to request a tax break, Lamb said, and the process could be a useful tool to attract a company while also holding it to the city's wishes. It's probably the one thing that most industries or companies that are moving to a community ask for, he said. Arnold called it a slippery slope. If you hand out these types of deals, then every other developer will start lining up to ask for them, he said. According to our next story, St. Louis could receive about $8.3 million as early as next spring when the first building permit is submitted and approved for the Midtown Data Center project. A city development board on Tuesday is expected to approve a benefits deal with the developer behind the controversial project at Vanderventer Avenue and Market Street that spells out funding, jobs, and energy commitments in addition to a construction timeline. But the agreement includes a carve-out allowing the developer to withhold the identity of the data center user for national security or trade secret interest. Disclosure of the user's identity has been a key demand from residents. TerraWatt is proposing to transform the old Famous Bar warehouse at 3728 Market into a $3.8 billion data center, with the adjacent armory site to be used as office space. The project created a political tinderbox for City Hall, which did not have data center regulations as the project sought approvals. The Board of Aldermen approved citywide regulations on Friday. Opponents have argued the data center would drain the city's water supply, raise utility rates, and worsen air quality for residents. Last month, a group led by the Missouri Coalition for the Environment sued to stop the project.
Terawatt, led by a St. Louis investor and Las Vegas and Virginia-based developers, did not respond to a request for comment Friday. City leaders hailed the community benefits agreement as a win for the community, as a way to appease opponents' concerns while also protecting St. Louis's interest. The deal calls for penalties if the project doesn't generate the tax revenue the developer said it would. Terawatt is expected to start construction by June 2027 and have the office portion be occupied by the end of 2029, according to a draft of the agreement posted online. Terawatt's $15.8 million funding commitment is a major component in which the city is expected to receive half at the beginning of the project and the other half when a full occupancy permit is issued, which is expected in spring 2028, according to the deal. Of that $15.8 million, the city said about $5.1 million would go improving high-speed internet access and about $3.2 million go to infrastructure around the armory, including the brick-lined greenway, a trail of walking and biking paths connecting neighborhoods. The rest is slated to go to unspecified economic and economic justice activities, as well as reimbursing the city for administering and monitoring the agreement. All of the money must be allocated within 3 years after the city issues the final occupancy permit, or the city has to return the funds to the developer, according to the agreement. Moreover, the developer agreed to have renewable energy account for half of the 120-megawatt facility's energy load within 5 years of operations and 100% within 10 years. However, the agreement says the developer can achieve this to the greatest extent practicable as long as renewable energy is obtainable on reasonable terms. Ameren reported it only has enough renewable energy to meet a portion of the data center's energy load, according to the agreement. If renewable energy is not obtainable, then the developer and city are allowed to find other ways to reduce reliance from non-renewable sources, the agreement shows. In addition, the developer is required to submit an annual jobs report detailing whether it created at least 25 jobs after the first building permit is issued and 50 within the second year. Most of the jobs, the agreement shows, are expected to be at the armory and not the data center itself. In Missouri government news, Secretary of State Denny Hoskins was sued Friday by five Missourians on behalf of voters who signed a referendum petition to put a gerrymandered congressional map to a vote, in another twist to in a knotty legal case over redistricting. The class action lawsuit filed in Cole County seeks damages between $100 and $500 for each of the more than 162,000 verified signers of the petition, which could cost in total anywhere from $16 million to more than $80 million. And that could potentially balloon even higher if all 300,000 plus signers of the referendum are included. Three of those filing suit live in St. Louis: Fernando Bermudez, Joseph Welling, and John Payne. Two live in St. Louis County: Kara Wangwasser and Gregory Fletcher. The suit alleges that Hoskins failed to perform his duties when he refused to recognize the signatures that were gathered to pause the use of the new congressional map, redrawn by Republican leaders in 2025 in an effort to tilt a seat held by Democratic Representative Emmanuel Cleaver in the Kansas City area to the GOP. One effect of Hoskins' decision was that some voters cast their ballots in one district in the August primary and are likely to be voting in a different district in November.
The hullabaloo has made national headlines as the U.S. Supreme Court blocked the attempt to use the redrawn map, and justices from the Missouri Supreme Court

state's referendum process. Republican leaders then appealed to the U.S. Supreme Court and filed the separate lawsuit in U.S. District Court in the Eastern District of Missouri, which is dominated by Trump-appointed judges. U.S. District Court Judge Stephen Clark issued an order forbidding the use of any other map in November, in direct conflict with the Missouri Supreme Court's ruling. On Wednesday, the Eighth Circuit rejected an appeal of Clark's temporary restraining order from the referendum group People Not Politicians, saying it did not have jurisdiction to consider it. By 9:30 a.m. the next day, the U.S. Supreme Court had stayed Clark's order. After the U.S. Supreme Court order put the 6-2 map back in place for November, the Eighth Circuit then decided it could hear the appeal after all. It ordered briefs on the case by Tuesday and scheduled oral arguments for Thursday. The statutory deadline for sending ballots to the military and other Americans overseas is September 19th, 2 days after arguments. Our next story is also related to Missouri Secretary of State Denny Hoskins. A former employee of his filed a whistleblower complaint against the embattled state official Monday, claiming he was fired for raising concerns about the recount of a rural Missouri City Council race and a plan to, quote, fabricate, unquote, a complaint about a statewide voter database. Nick Lestrada, who served nearly 15 years as Pettis County Clerk before Hoskins hired him as his office's Director of Election Integrity, filed a lawsuit amid intense state and national scrutiny on Hoskins over his attempt to stop a referendum on a 2025 Republican-drawn congressional map that would have favored his party. The allegations in the lawsuit do not concern the legal fight over the redistricting that reached a fever pitch last week with a Missouri Supreme Court contempt hearing over Hoskins ordering local election officials to use the new map instead of the 2022 map mandated by the court. In the lawsuit, Lestrada claims he was fired last April after raising concerns about a plan to create a fabricated whistleblower submission regarding a statewide voter registration database, the Missouri Centralized Voter Registration System. The plan came as a federal judge ordered the Secretary of State's office to hold a hearing on formal complaints from a University City woman, Connie Kramer, regarding vote totals in state and federal databases. Hoskins' office ultimately found no merit to the complaints after explaining to Kramer how vote totals were reported to various databases. The federal judge found that the office complied with its order to hold the hearing and closed her lawsuit in which she represented herself. Lestrada's whistleblower lawsuit also alleges Hoskins' then-chief of staff, Matt Alsager, Deputy General Counsel Jackie Bryant, Elections Director Chrissy Peters, and Missouri Auditor Scott Fitzpatrick's chief of staff, Brandon Alexander, discussed generating a false whistleblower complaint to offer as evidence about the Missouri Centralized Voter Registration System prior to the now-settled complaint hearing. They discussed using a scrambler and burner phone to conceal its source, Lestrada's suit states. Lestrada, who said he was present for the meeting, objected and reported it to Hoskins' general counsel, Clifton Davis, and to Hoskins himself. Davis indicated to Lestrada the conduct could be a crime, according to the lawsuit. The office then tried to stop Lestrada from testifying at Kramer's hearing on her election concerns, but he did anyway. The suit says Hoskins suspended Lestrada 2 days later on Saturday, April 25th, and fired him the following Tuesday. Lestrada said Hoskins also changed the locks on an apartment he rented from the Secretary of State in Jefferson City. A spokeswoman for Hoskins said he and the other employees cannot comment on litigation involving personnel. Alexander, the state auditor employee, did not immediately respond to a request for comment.
Hoskins in May decided to share

0: Missouri voter data with President Trump's administration as part of Trump's effort to build a national voter database. Hoskins' decision came despite an earlier pledge to refuse the federal government's request and keep Missourians' data private. Lastrada also claimed Hoskins' office ordered a change in the vote tally in an April city council election in Marshall, Missouri, that resulted in a new winner being declared after another candidate had been certified. Only a judge can order a recount or change the results after an election has been certified, Lastrada said in the lawsuit. The incident concerned a write-in campaign in the city council's race. Saline County initially certified that Aaron Gibson had received the most votes. A complaint over the total was filed with Hoskins' office, which investigated the write-ins and found several more people had intended to vote for Michael Varner, but their votes were not counted because of slight spelling differences. Lastrada said Hoskins' office ordered the city to declare Varner the winner or it would investigate the city. The city then declared Varner the winner. Lastrada said in the lawsuit he told Hoskins that a judge must order a recount or change a certified election result, but the office did not take any action. Lastrada also claimed he was retaliated against for raising concerns last year about St. Louis County's use of public funds for a mailer about Proposition B. That proposition was opposed by County Executive Sam Page, a Democrat. Page was charged by former Missouri Attorney General Andrew Bailey, a Republican, for using public funds to oppose a ballot measure. That case is pending. Time now to look at news from our nation and the world. U.S. President Trump on Sunday reiterated his support for Northern Ireland breaking from the United Kingdom to unify with the Republic of Ireland, but said he would not talk about Scotland becoming independent yet. Trump surprised officials in Dublin and annoyed pro-British politicians in Northern Ireland and London by enthusiastically backing Irish unity during a visit to Dublin on Saturday, saying he would love to see it happen sooner rather than later. You have Northern Ireland and you have Ireland, and it would seem to me that one of the naturals of all time is to put them together, Trump told reporters during a visit to a golf tournament at one of his resorts, doubling down on his initial comments. You asked about Scotland, that's one I won't talk about yet, I'll save that for another day, he added. Scotland, where the Trump family also owns a golf resort, voted against independence from the rest of Britain in 2014. British Prime Minister Andy Burnham has ruled out another vote as well as a referendum on Northern Ireland leaving the United Kingdom. Trump made his comments about Irish unity after meeting with Michael Martin, the country's prime minister. In his first comments since Trump's remarks, the Irish premier said the response from some unionist politicians was an overreaction. It shouldn't be a surprise he takes a different sort of perspective on things, Martin told reporters Sunday after meeting Trump again for lunch at the golf course. Martin said the pair discussed Northern Ireland and its relationship with the Republic of Ireland, and that he also went through with the president how the British-run region achieved peace. A 1998 peace agreement ended 3 decades of violence between Irish nationalists seeking a united Ireland and unionists who wanted Northern Ireland to remain part of the United Kingdom. I support unity. I don't see it happening now. I've been very clear about that, Martin told BBC News in a separate interview. The chances are if one vote was held next week, it would find great difficulty in getting through. Also on Sunday, Trump said he would consider a request from relatives of those killed in the September 11th attacks to release more records about the event and whether its perpetrators had ties to Saudi Arabia. He also said he would remove a 10% tariff on Irish whiskey, a duty that currently falls under those imposed on all European Union wine and spirit exports to the United States. And he also said he did not know whether Fed policymakers would raise interest rates at their meeting this week. But he argued that the U.S. should be paying the lowest interest rate in the world, no matter what the Federal Reserve's data indicates about inflation and the economy. Elsewhere in the world, in Ukraine, at least five people were wounded in a Russian attack on the Ukrainian city of Odessa early Sunday, officials said, a day after strikes on the city killed two people. Residential areas were damaged in several districts of the city. Authorities are assessing the full extent of the damage, the head of Odessa Military Administration said on Telegram. Odessa, home to Ukraine's main port hub, has faced persistent Russian missile and drone attacks in recent months, forcing the closure of seaports crucial to Ukrainian exports. According to officials, a Russian drone struck the city on Saturday morning, hitting an apartment building and killing two people while injuring 26. Several other regions were also targeted in attacks in western Ukraine that continued through the night and into the morning, regional authorities said Sunday. A Russian drone hit a passenger train on Ukraine's border with NATO member Poland on Sunday, shortly after former British Prime Minister Boris Johnson and other European diplomats used the same line. The train, on a route frequently used by foreign delegations returning from Kiev, was attacked just 1.2 miles from the Polish border, Ukraine's railway operator said. No casualties were reported. This wasn't our train, but the one just minutes after us by the border crossing. It was evacuated as the drone approached, and no one was hurt, Carl Bildt, former Sweden's prime minister, said on social media. He and other politicians were returning to Europe by train after attending a conference in Ukraine. It's entirely possible that the Russian drone's intended target was the diplomatic train, which departed the station earlier than scheduled after train timetables were adjusted in real time because of the constant threat of Russian strikes, Ukraine's railway operator said on Telegram. Also on Sunday, Ukraine's president, Volodymyr Zelensky, imposed sanctions on a former press secretary, accusing her and nine others of spreading Russian propaganda and of supporting Russia's aggressive policy toward Ukraine. Yulia Mendel, who worked with Zelensky from 2019 to 2021, before Russia's invasion, responded with a message on Facebook saying it was unconstitutional to impose sanctions on Ukrainian citizens. She did not comment on the specific accusations. Mendel has given interviews criticizing Zelensky's record since last year, when a number of members of the president's inner circle became embroiled in corruption scandals. The suspects denied the charges that have not been tested in court. The sanctions, announced by Zelensky in a decree, would last for 10 years and included asset freezes and restrictions on trade, the document read. In 2025, Ukraine imposed sanctions on former president and opposition politician Petro Poroshenko, including an asset freeze and a ban on withdrawing capital from the country for what the domestic spy agency said were national security reasons. Well, while on his trip in Ireland, President Trump said Sunday the United States can afford his promise to send $5,000 to every U.S. adult if his Republican Party keeps control of Congress in this year's elections. I don't know, but it's easy if the Republicans win. $5,000 to all adults in the country, and we can easily handle that because we're taking in so much money, Trump said when asked if Congress would need to approve the payments, adding that trillions of dollars were coming into the country. Trump unveiled the idea of $5,000 payouts during a speech at the Republican Party convention last week. Speaking Sunday in Ireland, where he was attending a golf tournament, the president said the U.S. government has the money to pay for it. But any such payment would need to be approved by Congress, House Speaker Mike Johnson, a Louisiana Republican, said Sunday. Of course, the devil's in the details, Johnson told CNN's State of the Union. Democratic politicians on Sunday morning talk shows panned the idea, with House Minority Leader Hakeem Jeffries telling ABC's This Week that it's not a serious proposal. U.S. Senator Mallory McMorrow, citing the elimination of some affordable care subsidies, cast doubt on whether the promised $5,000 checks would be sent, even if Republicans retain control of Congress. U.S. Representative Mike Lawler, a New York Republican in a closely contested race, would not specifically commit to Trump's $5,000 dividend proposal on Sunday. Turning now to news in the News Digest, a newly installed memorial statue of slain conservative activist Charlie Kirk was vandalized overnight Sunday in Phoenix, Arizona, according to the organization he founded. The statue was defaced with red paint, according to a post on social media from Tyler Bowyer, chief operating officer of Turning Point Action, the youth-focused political organization Kirk founded. Phoenix police confirmed they responded to calls Sunday morning regarding a vandalized memorial outside the headquarters of Turning Point and asked anyone with information to call. The statue was unveiled Thursday to mark 1 year since Kirk was fatally shot during a Turning Point event, September 10, 2025, in Utah. In other items from the Digest, Canada's Prime Minister Mark Carney wants a closer relationship with the European Union and is exploring whether his country could become an associate member of the bloc, the Wall Street Journal reported Sunday. The EU, which has not been flexible about membership rules in the past, is open to the idea of granting Canada a yet-to-be-created status of associate membership, the newspaper reported, citing unnamed officials from the EU and Canada. Canada's escalating trade war with the United States has added urgency to its strategic pivot toward other trading partners. Also from the Digest, Turkish authorities detained at least 47 people over the weekend following a series of raids on the offices of LGBTQ+ associations in a probe into prostitution and obscenity, prosecutors said. The crackdown is part of a campaign that the government says is aimed at protecting family values. In news from the Middle East, Israel and Lebanon will meet in Rome in October to discuss a U.S.-brokered security agreement intended to ease hostilities along the border, a State Department official told Reuters. The continued implementation of the deal remains the only viable mechanism to restore Lebanon's sovereignty and Israel's security, the official said. France's mission to the United Nations in Geneva said that it regrets criticizing the United States over human rights in a social media post that triggered a diplomatic dispute. In a social media post in late July, the French mission criticized the U.S. for voting against extending the term of UN Human Rights Chief Volker Türk. Washington responded by walking out of a UN Security Council meeting while France was speaking. Sweden's center-left opposition bloc was projected to win a one-seat majority in Sunday's vote for parliament, the election authority said. The bloc, headed by Social Democrats Party leader Magdalena Andersson, was expected to win 175 seats in the 349-seat parliament. The agency projected based on votes from 4,853 of Sweden's 6,312 election districts. And in the Pacific, at least six people died and 129 were missing after an Indonesian passenger ship capsized in the Java Sea during bad weather early Sunday, the search and rescue agency said. Crews rescued 108 people from the Virgo Transport 8 ship and were searching for any other survivors, the agency added. And finally from the Digest, Kosovo's parliament re-elected Albin Kurti as prime minister Sunday after his party came first in June elections, but a failure to elect a president could send the country into another snap election. And our time is about up. This has been Bill Farrell. I want to thank you for joining me here on Mind's Eye this past hour. Until the next time, please take care.
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2: Hello, Mind's Eye community. Mind's Eye is proud to provide audio description for the Opera Theater of St. Louis's 2026 season. Each opera will be described on the Friday evening and Saturday matinee performances at the Loretto Hilton Center for the Performing Arts on the campus of Webster University in Webster Groves, Missouri. Our next described presentation is Center Stage on Tuesday, June 23rd at 7:30 p.m. Next up is A Streetcar Named Desire on Friday, June 26th at 7:30 p.m. And our final described presentation of the season is Romeo and Juliet on Saturday, June 27th at 12:30 p.m. For the full list of events and links to purchase tickets, visit our calendar at bit.ly/upcoming-ad-events.
1: Here's your Southern Illinois weather forecast.
3: Good morning. Today, expect sunshine with a high near 100. Tonight, expect light rain showers with a low near 75. Wednesday, there is a slight chance of rain with a high near 92. Wednesday night, look for overcast skies with a low near 80. Thursday, expect sunshine with a high near 92. Get your weather every hour right here on Mind's Eye Radio, your virtual news stand.
4: And Fairview Heights, it's sunny and 75 degrees. In Granite City, it's sunny and 76 degrees.
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7: Good morning. It's Tuesday, September 15th. This is Jean.
8: And Bob.
7: And we're here to bring you the second hour of news. We'll start off with the obituaries from the St. Louis Post-Dispatch. Birchfield, B-I-R-C-H-F-I-E-L-D, Ben Birchfield. Fan, F-A-N-N, James M. Fan. Finch, F-I-N-C-H, Pamela Wilhite Finch. Manisi, M-A-N-N-I-S-I, Mary Alice Manisi. Swinney, S-W-I-N-N-E-Y, Gary D. Swinney. And the obituaries from the Belleville News Democrat. Jenner, J-E-N-N-E-R, William Jenner. Sternberg, S-T-E-R-N-B-E-R-G, Kenneth Ray Sternberg. And we move to the Springfield State Journal Register obituaries. Cherick, C-H-E-R-R-I-C-K, Dale Samuel Cherick. Jennings, J-E-N-N-I-N-G-S, Ina Marlene Jennings. Lee, L-E-E, Martha Ann Lee.
9: Now we move to On This Day in History, and today is September 15th. In 1616, the first non-aristocratic free public school in Europe, is open in Frascati, Italy. On this date in 1821, Act of Independence of Central America, Costa Rica, El Salvador, Guatemala, Honduras, and Nicaragua declare their independence from the Spanish Empire. On September 15, 1835, HMS Beagle, with Charles Darwin on board, reaches Galapagos Islands. On this date in 1858, the Overland Mail Company launched the first transcontinental mail service to San Francisco, initiating the government's mail delivery across the nation. Funded by Congress, this service aimed to deliver mail from St. Louis to San Francisco biweekly in under 25 days. On September 15, 1916, first use of tanks in warfare. Britain's Mark I, named Little Willie's, at the Battle of First Courcelette, part of the Battle of Somme. On this date, 1940, the Battle of Britain. Royal Air Force repulses a major Luftwaffe attack, losing 29 aircraft to the Germans, 57-61, as the tide begins to turn. On this date, 1992, George Soros' Quantum Fund begins selling large amounts of pound sterling, helping force the pound out of the European exchange rate mechanism the next day, and earning him the label the man who broke the Bank of England. On September 15, 2008, financial services firm Lehman Brothers filed for Chapter 11 bankruptcy protection, the largest bankruptcy ever, with assets worth $639 billion. This event triggered a massive upheaval in the global financial markets and signaled the intensification of 2008 financial crisis. Now we move to on this date in film and TV. In 1949, Lone Ranger, starring Clayton Moore and Jay Silverheels, premieres in ABC TV. Hi-o, Silver, away! In 1954, Marilyn Monroe filmed the legendary skirt scene for The Seven-Year Itch on a New York City street, drawing a throng of spectators and media. The scene capturing Monroe's dress billowing as she stood over a subway grate became one of the most iconic moments in film history. However, due to crowd noise, key parts of the scene were reshot in a studio in Los Angeles. And on September 15, 1978, in sports, Muhammad Ali reclaimed the world heavyweight boxing title for the third time, a first in professional boxing history, by defeating Leon Spinks in a rematch at the Louisiana Superdome. The match, known as the Battle of New Orleans, was attended by over 63,000 spectators and ended in a unanimous decision in Ali's favor after 15 rounds. In 1960, Maurice Richard announces his retirement. He finishes his hockey career with 544 goals, an NHL record at the time. And today in music, 2005, Be Without You single is released by Mary J. Blige, the Billboard Song of the Year in 2006, the Grammy Award for the Best R&B Song, and the Best Female R&B Vocal Performance in 2007. Famous birthdays on September 15th. Marco Polo, born in 1254, passed away in 1324. William Howard Taft was born in 1857 on this date, and died in 1930. Jean Batten, born on September 15, 1909. She died in 1982. Emerson Mangawa is celebrating his 84th birthday today. Chimamanda Ngozi Adichie is celebrating her 49th birthday, and Prince Henry turns 42 years old today. Celebrity birthdays on September 15th. Ashley Cooper, born on this date in 1936, passed away in 2020. Major League pitcher Gaylord Perry, born on this date in 1938, died in 2022. Jessie Norman was born on September 15th, 1945, and she died in 2019. Oliver Stone celebrates his 80th birthday today. Tommy Lee Jones is also 80 years old today, and former quarterback Dan Marino turned 65 years old today. Famous weddings on September 15th. In 1794, the fourth U.S. president, James Madison, 43 years old, weds Dolly Madison, who was 26, in Jefferson County, West Virginia. On September 15th, 1949, figure skater and actress Sonji Hinya, 36, weds Winthrop Gardner, Jr. And on this date, 1951, actor Peter Sellers, 26 years of age, weds actress Annie Howe in London, England. And famous divorces on September 15th, 2023, actors Hugh Jackman and Deborah Lee Furness announced they're separating after 27 years of marriage. Now we move to famous deaths in history on September 15th. William Huskisson, born in 1770, died on September 15th, 1830. Isambard Kingdom Brunel, born in 1806, died on this date in 1859. Coos de la Rey was born in 1847. He died on September 15th, 1914. Johnny Ramone, born in 1948, passed away on this date in 2004. Harry Dean Stanton, who was born in 1926, died on September 14th, 2017. And Fernando Botero, who was born in 1932, died on this date in 2023.
7: And now we'll head to the horoscopes for September 15th. Aries, happiness reigns as you and your household embark on one or more projects that could make your home more cheerful, Aries. Warm and companionable conversations involve sharing interesting information and bring you closer. Visitors could come by and other people could call with interesting news. This is a good day to throw an impromptu party. Enjoy your day. Taurus. A conversation with someone in your neighborhood could prove unexpectedly pleasant and enjoyable. You might meet new people and get closer to the ones you already know. A lot of interesting and useful information could be exchanged. There might be a future get-together that you'll want to attend, Taurus, so you have something to look forward to. You might also lend or borrow some books today. Gemini. A pleasant surprise comes your way when you receive either a present or small sum of money, perhaps in the mail, Gemini. Someone will either pay you back a loan, or you could receive a gift for some small service you performed for someone. You could be tempted to turn that around and buy a present for someone else. Expect some calls that result in long and meaningful conversations. Cancer. Communication is likely to be warm, informative, and companionable today, Cancer, and you'll probably grow closer to those around you because of it. Your inspiration and imagination flow freely, and you're likely to want to channel much of your energy into creative projects. You may also want to phone a friend who shares your artistic interests. Leo. If you're musically or artistically inclined today, Leo, you might have visions or melodies in your head that simply cry out to be written down. If you're a writer, you may be filled with story ideas. Whatever your creative interest, inspiration abounds. It's a good idea to start working on these projects today, or they could disappear. Virgo. Today should be busy with regard to communication, Virgo. Calls and emails to people close to you may take up a lot of your time. You could be organizing a meeting or social event of some kind. You're probably feeling optimistic and enthusiastic, and you'll likely spread those feelings to others. You'll also be better able to intuit what's going on with them. Libra. A meeting is likely to happen during the course of the working day, Libra. This should lead to pleasant and interesting conversations, possibly involving philosophy, spiritual matters, or the arts. Communication should be clear and open. Correspondence could take up almost as much time as conversations right now. Scorpio. A message or phone call from someone dear who lives far away could arrive today. You've been thinking about this person for a while, Scorpio, so don't be surprised if you hear from him or her. You're especially attuned to the thoughts and feelings of others right now. In fact, you may feel especially inspired to work on projects of your own, as ideas are likely to fill your head. Have fun. Sagittarius. Daydreams and reveries could inspire new ideas for creative projects today. Visions, stories, or melodies might flood your mind, Sagittarius, and it might be a good idea to write them down before they disappear. You're also likely to feel more attuned than usual to the thoughts and feelings of others. Don't be surprised if you intuitively give people what they want and need before they ask. Capricorn. Affection blooms in close relationships as you tune into the thoughts, feelings, needs, and desires of those around you. Communication should be clear, open, and honest without being brutal. Social events should prove especially enjoyable today, Capricorn, as you're likely to attract interesting people with intriguing and useful information. Reading could also prove beneficial now. Enjoy your day. Aquarius. You should be in glowing good health today, Aquarius. You're feeling especially fit, and your appearance likely reflects that. You're looking for healthy activities that also bring you pleasure, such as exercise and proper diet. Find a cookbook full of tasty recipes and use it. Your relations with others should be warm, loving, and companionable. Exercising with friends, if possible, should encourage you to keep up the good work. Pisces. Love blossoms in close relationships as communication flows freely. You're intuitive by nature, Pisces, but today you feel especially attuned to others' thoughts, feelings, needs, and desires. Don't be surprised if you grow closer to those around you. Children, in particular, should provide warmth and love. If you're artistically inclined, start a new project today.
9: Now we move to sports. I'll start with the sports from the Springfield State Journal Register. Our first article is entitled, Cream of the Crop, Top Springfield Area High School Performances for September 7th through 12th. Here are the top high school performers around Springfield for September 7th to 12th, based on submissions from coaches and team statisticians. Saturday, September 12th, girls swimming and diving. Meet of the day. Springfield Hall freshman Emma Heron won a pair of events, and the Senators finished fourth in the team standings at the Capital City Invite at Eisenhower Pool on Saturday. Heron established a state qualifying time in the 100-yard butterfly, winning in 57.23 seconds. The qualifying time is 58.38. Earlier, she won the 50 freestyle in a time of 24.63 seconds, almost making the state time of 24.41. Junior Chloe Scheffler had the other win for Springfield, claiming the 100 backstroke in 1 minute 3 seconds, 0.65. Scheffler placed sixth in the 200 freestyle with 2 minutes, 8.33 seconds. With Scheffler and Heron and senior Lila Martin and freshman Ellie Milliman, the Senators finished third in a 200 freestyle relay with a time of 1 minute 45.76 seconds. The same foursome was fourth in the 400 freestyle relay with a time of 3 minutes, 55.74 seconds. Edwardsville won the 11-team invite with 338 points. Alfound was second with 262. Mamont Seymour was third with 203, followed by Springfield High, 198 points. Chatham Glenwood finished sixth with 115 points, and junior Joyce Lee had the Titans' best showing individually, with a third-place finish in the 100 breaststroke with a time of 1 minute 20.05 seconds. Lee joined juniors Josie Keg and Lily Osborne and senior Laney Ryan to take third in the 200 medley relay with a time of 2 minutes, 8.42 seconds. Sacred Heart Griffin freshman Gigi McGee was fifth in the 100 freestyle with a time of 1 minute, 0.97 seconds. The Cyclones were eighth with 36 points. Boys cross country. Liam Bettis from Taylorville. The senior won the Lee Hallberg Lanfear Invitation with a time of 15 minutes, 30.4 seconds at Lincoln Park. In girls cross country, Elena Harker from Taylorville. The junior won the Lee Hallberg Invite with a run of 18 minutes, 55.5 seconds at Lincoln Park. Lutheran's Lydia Woody was third with a time of 19 minutes, 12 seconds, while Lincoln's Taylor Shard finished fourth in 19 minutes, 26.7 seconds. Friday, September 11th, boys soccer. Ebrahima Saar from Lutheran. Saar scored 2 second-half goals, and the Crusaders defeated Riverton 3-0. Grayson Barbie netted the first goal for Lutheran in the second half. Boys golf. Eli Brooksmith-Beardston. Brooksmith was a medalist with a 4 over par 69 in Beardstown's second place finish at the Zoe O'Neill Memorial Golf Tournament at Kays Creek Golf Club. Concordia Triopia defeated Beardston 300-308 to win the five-team meet that included South County, who had a score of 323, Jacksonville 342 and Greenville 345. Thursday, September 10th, boys soccer. Cal Hinz, Chatham Glenwood. He scored twice as the Titans remained unbeaten by handing Jacksonville a 6-0 Central State 8 conference loss. Mason Stetler and Keaton Marconi added goals as Glenwood led 4-0 at halftime. Nolan Meyer, Carlinville. Meyer scored 3 goals to go with an assist, and the Cavaliers won their second straight South Central Conference game with a 5-0 win over Pana. C.J. Matthews scored and recorded 3 assists in the contest. Volleyball. Avery Davis, Carlinville. She had 17 assists and 6 aces in a 25-21, 24-26, 25-15 victory over Greenville. Sylvie Gibbs summoned 9 kills and 14 digs. Brooke Cox, Bella Bennett, Panna. Cox piled up 25 assists, and Bennett put down 9 kills in Panna's 25-18, 25-17 victory over North Mac. Eddie Blodgett contributed 7 kills and 7 digs. Amelia Hayes, Auburn. Hayes notched a double-double with 21 digs and 13 assists as Auburn defeated Pawnee 25-15, 25-22. Jenna Arends had 7 kills and 7 digs, and Emmy Divjak led the team with 8 kills. Olivia Sabol, Nokomis. Sabol helped Nokomis improve to 11-0-1. With 5 kills, 5 aces, and 2 blocks in a 25-21, 25-17 win over Macon Meridian. Hannah Tarter had 13 digs, and Mackenzie McHoko provided 6 kills and 12 digs. In boys golf, Cade Vineyard, Carlinville. Vineyard Carded, an even par 36 for medalist honors, and the Cavaliers shot a score of 153 to pull out a five-team meet victory over Lincolnwood. Morrisonville, Piazza Southwestern, Taylorville, and Gillespie at the Carlinville Country Club. Carlinville's six-man score broke a tie with Lincolnwood. Wednesday, September 9th, volleyball. Jada Leach, Pleasant Plains. Leach propelled the Cardinals to a 25-16 win over Sacred Heart Griffin with 12-6 assists and 6 digs. Emma Sabatka added 5 assists, 3 kills, and 2 blocks. Kyra Walters led the attack with 7 kills and 2 blocks. Mallory Bond and Riley Hahn had 5 and 4 kills, respectively. Olivia Colwell, South County. Colwell supplied 9 assists, 2 aces, and 3 kills in a 25-9, 25-16 win over Lutheran. Skylar Green had a team-best 5 kills and 2 aces. Now Tuesday, September 8th, volleyball. Lydia Hart, Athens. Hart engineered 15 kills and 4 digs in a 25-18, 25-21 win over Menito Midwest Central. Arabelle Cunningham had 29 assists. Mo Wysorek, Chatham Glenwood. Wysorek provided 16 assists and 4 digs in a 25-17, 25-13 win over Bloomington to improve to 9-0. Memphis Barth, Alexis Newman, Emma Wilcoxon each had 4 kills. Reagan Luttrell added 9 digs and 4 aces. Lucy Ambrose and Morel Patton, Springfield High. Ambrose recorded 6 kills and 14 digs. And Patton tallied 9 assists and served 2 aces to lift the Senators past Lincoln 25-22, 25-18. Angel Faye Nogo finished with 4 blocks. Hannah Holiday, Williamsville. Holiday raised her game with 10 kills, 20 digs, and 4 service aces as the Bullets defeated Staunton 25-21, 25-20. Liv Smith, 8 digs, added 7 kills, and Kinsley Fox, also with 8 digs, led the team with 12 assists. Bella Bennett and Rowan Lynch, Pana. Bennett logged 8 kills, 6 digs, and 2 aces as Pana went the distance and notched a 25-19, 14-25, 25-21 victory over Marora Forsyth to improve to 10-0. Lynch rose up defensively with 22 digs and Brooke Cox dialed up 26 assists. Chloe Dirks, Nokomis. Dirks contributed 5 aces and 9 assists in the Nokomis' 25-23, 25-16 victory over Calvary. Mackenzie Pachoco dropped 6 kills to go with 2 blocks and 9 digs to help Nokomis improve to 10-0-1. Danica Grubb, Jacksonville Route. Grubb summoned 8 kills and 3 blocks as Route rallied from a set down to beat Pleasant Hill 22-25, 25-16, 25-18. Maddie Morrow compiled 17 assists. Jenna McGath, New Berlin. McGath led the team with 7 kills and added 6 digs in New Berlin's 25-18, 25-22 home win over North Mac. Mackenzie Glenn had 4 kills and 2 aces and also distributed 10 assists. Jenna Arends, Auburn. The junior had 7 digs and 4 aces in a 26-24, 25-23 loss to Sacred Heart Griffin in a non-conference match at Jim Bell's Gymnasium. Peyton Danner provided 3 kills and 3 blocks. Sylvia Gibbs, Carlinville. Gibbs finished with 8 kills and 2 aces, but the Cavaliers lost to Carrollton 25-17, 25-19. From boys soccer, Grant Kuchar, Rochester. Kuchar provided the Rockets with 2 goals and 2 assists in a 5-2 win over Litchfield. John Keller scored and delivered an assist also. Nolan Meyer, Carlinville. Meyer knocked in 6 goals, and the Cavaliers blanked Greenville 7-0 in the South Central Conference opener. C.J. Matthews scored the other goal and handed out 3 assists. Connor Mabus, Athens. The senior tallied 4 goals in a 4-2 San Gamo Conference win over Pleasant Plains. Luke Ferris and Andrew Collier each had an assist. From boys golf, we have Bryce Crowdery, Lincolnwood, Martins, Morrisonville. Crowdery fired an even par 36 for medalist honors, and the Lancers, 160, defeated second-place Rochester, 166, by 6 strokes in a quadrangular meet that included Lutheran, who finished at 208, and Southeast Lamford, 223 at Lincoln Greens Golf Course. Monday, September 7th, boys soccer. Braden Thomas, Jacksonville. Thomas scored a goal in the first half and 3 more in the second to finish with 4 total in Jacksonville's 8-0 victory over Riverton. Harrison Alexander netted 2 goals for the Crimsons, who are now 7-1. Boys golf, Hayden Dotzert and Eli Brocksmith, Beardston. Dotzert shot at 2 over par 34, and Brocksmith chipped in with a 35, and they finished 2nd and 3rd respectively, as Beardstown placed 2nd with a team score of 170 against 1st place Concord Triopia, score of 144. Griegsville Perry notched a 174 score in a triangular meet at Kays Creek Golf Club.
7: And now we head to some college football. Week 2. Winners and losers. Texas's rally caps rough week for Big Ten. Saturday was pretty good for the SEC, not so much for the Big Ten. In one of the biggest games of the regular season, number 3 Texas stormed back from 20 points down to beat number 1 Ohio State 24-23 and bolster the SEC's case for being seen as the nation's best conference. Given the 2 teams involved and the high possibility for a down-the-road impact on the college football playoff, that result more than overshadows number 24 Michigan's surprising 17-10 win at home against number 10 Oklahoma. That was by far the biggest news of the week for the Big Ten, which had a dreadful run beginning on Friday night. Rutgers lost to Boston College, Illinois lost to Duke, Purdue lost to Wake Forest in double overtime. Number 19 Washington barely beat Utah State. And worst of all, number 6 Oregon lost 39-31 to Oklahoma State, which opened the year with a loss at home to Tulsa. Overall, the Big Ten went 2-5 in Week 2 non-conference games against the Power 4, with Michigan's win joined by number 21 Iowa's predictably tight 16-13 against rival Iowa State. The loss to Texas is the marquee result that will shape this week's USLBM coaches poll. But every non-conference loss has the potential to impact how the CFP selection committee views teams from the Big Ten against fellow contenders from other Power 4 leagues. The Big Ten, Arch Manning, and Oregon lead the Week 2 winners and losers. Winners, Arch Manning. The numbers weren't great, though the entire Texas offense was pathetic until the final drive of the 3rd quarter. Beginning then, Manning led Texas on scoring drives of 91, 72, and 73 yards to take down the Buckeyes in what should rank among the most memorable regular season wins in program history. Overall, Manning finished with 196 passing yards, 22 rushing yards, a touchdown, and an interception. But his ability to keep the Longhorns on track despite a feeble first half and clutch play down the stretch will transcend the box score to make Manning the early season favorite for the Heisman Trophy. Boise State. Oregon's stunning loss to Oklahoma State hurts Boise State, which barely lost to the Ducks in the opener. Looking toward December, the Ducks could return that to a positive loss by turning things around in the Big Ten. The Broncos did their part on Saturday by beating Memphis 38-20 behind 206 yards from running back Dylan Riley and 375 yards on the ground overall, which offset an explosive Memphis passing game that had gains of 44, 68, and 87 yards. The win gives Boise a little more separation from the pack in the group of six and could be a crucial data point in any down-the-line comparison between the Pac-12 and the American. Mississippi State. This is a statement win for Jeff Lebby in his third season. Mississippi State rode another huge game from sophomore Kamario Taylor and beat Minnesota 38-13 in an under-the-radar SEC and Big Ten clash. After lighting up Louisiana Monroe in the opener, Taylor completed 16 of 22 attempts for 227 yards with three touchdowns and ran 86 yards on 13 carries. The Bulldogs dominated up front, while the sloppy Golden Gophers committed 12 penalties, the most in the PJ Fleck era. Tennessee. Number 18 Tennessee needed a quarter to get settled against Georgia Tech, but took over from there, turning a 10-7 deficit into a 45-24 rout thanks to 147 rushing yards from Deshaun Bishop and a defensive touchdown. There are still some rough spots, including 14 penalties and the passing game. Still isn't clicking behind freshman Faison Brandon, but he did toss two touchdowns without an interception and made far better decisions than Georgia Tech starter Alberto Mendoza, who was intercepted twice. Losers. Oklahoma. A disappearing and one-dimensional offense is defining thread of the Brent Venables era, linking together the many mind-numbing losses that have prevented the Sooners from a true breakthrough. Against Michigan, OU was unable to get anything going on the ground and way too reliant on John Mateer, who doesn't have the physical gifts to carry this offense on his shoulders. Given what they have ahead on the schedule, this loss feels fatal to the Sooners' odds of another at-large playoff berth. Oregon. This may not be a very good team. Maybe Boise State is really good. The Broncos are moving into that territory, at least. Maybe Oklahoma State is really good. Though if the Cowboys are really good, then Tulsa is going to win the national championship. Maybe another round of transfers haven't meshed as well as groups in the past, testing Dan Lanning's ability to mold reworked rosters into national championship contenders. Personnel-wise, there doesn't seem to be anything wrong with what Oregon has built. Translating that into action has been a major issue, though, and the room for error in the playoff chase has been nearly erased after just two games. Ohio State. Ohio State stepped off the gas after taking a 20-3 lead into halftime. That's very unlike a program that has left tire treads on the back of most opponents throughout Ryan Day's tenure. But there's no doubt the Buckeyes' unwillingness or inability to push the tempo in the second half directly contributed to a defensive collapse in the fourth quarter. Gassed and breathing hard after spending most of the third on the field, OSU had no answers down the stretch against Manning and Longhorn's rejuvenated offense. Some really bad teams. We're beginning to get a read on which teams will definitely not play for the national championship. One is Northern Illinois, which lost 28-24 to Illinois State of the championship subdivision. Another is Louisiana Monroe, losers to Alabama Birmingham, also not going to the playoff. Sacramento State, Bowling Green, Charlotte, Sam Houston State, Western Kentucky, and Texas State.
9: Now let's move to an NFL score from last night. Walker runs all over Denver. Mahomes looks healthy as Chiefs beat up Broncos 31-10. So many people seem to be focused on Chiefs quarterback Patrick Mahomes and how the two-time MVP surgical repair left knee would hold up in Kansas City's season opener against the Broncos, that they forgot all about Kenneth Walker III. The reigning Super Bowl MVP won't be surprising anyone else anytime soon. Walker ran for 173 yards and two touchdowns in his Chiefs debut, helping to take some of the pressure off Mahomes in his first game back. And Kansas City exacted some revenge on Denver for stealing the AFC West crown after a 31-10 victory Monday night. Walker carried 23 times, finished with the most yards rushing by a Chiefs player since Jamal Charles ran for 226 against the Colts way back in 2012, the year before Andy Reid became their coach. The ex-Seahawks star also had three catches for 18 yards. "He did a really nice job," Reid said, "and you never know going in how many times you're going to have to give him the ball. That's not a calculated thing. You have to be making yards. For him to play the way he did, I thought he was spectacular." Mahomes wasn't a slouch either. With a brace protecting his left knee, he threw

0: yards of offense, all despite the offensive offseason splash they made by trading a package of draft picks to Miami for wide receiver Jalen Waddell. Waddell had one catch for 2 yards. Evan Engram led the Broncos with 4 catches for 43 yards and a lone TD. As a whole offense, a whole team, we just didn't play really good, Nick said. Obviously, not a good evening, Broncos coach Shane Payton said. The looming question, even after Mahomes participated in the entire offseason program and every practice at training camp, was how his knee would hold up 9 months to the day since he was hurt in a game against the Chargers. He erased any doubts when he capped the Chiefs' opening drive with a 15-yard touchdown run. Once you put him in the game, Reed said, he's going to play, and you better be confident in that. It was Walker who did most of the running, though. The Super Bowl MVP for Seattle, who signed a 3-year, $43.05 million deal in free agency, had 14 carries for 89 yards in the first half alone, along with a couple of catches out of the backfield. Even when the Broncos tied the game on Nix's 19-yard touchdown pass to Engram, Walker assumed a heavy load as the Chiefs pierced together a 10-play, 80-yard drive late in the half. It ended when Mahomes found Rashee Rice fresh off a knee injury of his own, and he caromed off a couple of Broncos defenders and into the end zone to make it 14-7 at the break. Then it was Walker's turn to bounce off a defender, turning a 4th-and-1 carry into a 60-yard TD run to start the third quarter. I knew they were going to crash in. When they crashed in, I bounced out, Walker said, and I was off to the races from there. The teams traded field goals later in the quarter, thanks to big plays by each side. Brandon Jones picked off Mahomes deep in Chiefs territory, letting Will Lutz's chip shot. And Mahomes is connected with Travis Kelce for 59 yards to set up Harrison Butker's answer. Nix's fumble on the ensuing possession allowed the Chiefs to put the game away. Mahomes hit rookie running back Emmett Johnson on a 3rd down for a 26-yard gain, setting up 1st and goal at the Denver 2-yard line. And in a kind of creative, dare say fun, play that was reminiscent of the Chiefs' banner years, Mahomes lined up in a 3-point stance alongside backup quarterback Justin Fields, took the snap and shoveled the ball to Walker, who scooted untouched for the score. It was a play that Reed and his staff found in some black and white footage from the 1930s, and it worked flawlessly. It was hard to see, Walker said of the film, but it worked over and over in practice. We felt it was going to work, and it did. Arrowhead over Emmys. Taylor Swift chose Arrowhead Stadium over Emmy Awards to cheer on Kelce. The pop star married the Chiefs tight end on July 3rd. Swift, who watched alongside Tom Cruise, had been nominated for Outstanding Variety Special, but it was pre-recorded for the Eras Tour, the final show. But the category winner, The Muppet Show, had been announced earlier this month. Injuries. Broncos wide receiver Marvin Mims left briefly with a hip injury but returned. Chiefs cornerback Mansoor Delane landed on his right shoulder after an interception on the 3rd play of the game. The number 6 pick in the NFL draft was helped to the locker room and did not return. Linebacker Cooper McDonald knee left in the first half and did not return. Up next, Denver plays home opener against Jacksonville on Sunday. Kansas City hosts Indianapolis on Sunday night.
1: And now we'll head to some Major League Baseball. Cardinals versus Giant, Monday series opener. Cardinals 2, Giants 1. Rookie rapport between Quinn Matthews, Leo Bernal keeps Giants quiet in tight win. When he faced the Giants on Monday night, which marked his second sight of San Francisco lineup in the span of a week, Cardinals rookie starter Quinn Matthews felt his slider and fastball, the two pitches he

0: leaned on most over 6 2/3 innings were not great early, despite the quality results. Matthews retired the first 9 Giants hitters he faced. He recorded 4 strikeouts in that stretch, with 2 coming on his fastball and 1 via his slider. The 2 pitches combined for 6 whiffs as he worked through the first 3 frames on 34 pitches. Despite the 3 perfect innings he twirled in a 2-1 Cardinals win at Busch Stadium, it wasn't until the 4th that Matthews felt that he truly got going in an outing that lasted 6 2/3 innings and had 1 run allowed. The left-hander credited the catcher behind the plate for helping him navigate the Giants lineup, while his stuff took a few innings to sharpen. Just keep going about it. It doesn't really matter what type of stuff you have. I think catcher Leo Bernal and his sequencing was outstanding early. Kudos to Bernal. He kind of navigated those first 3 innings while I found my legs a little bit, Matthews said. Matthews earned his 2nd career win by keeping the Giants to 1 run on 4 hits and 2 walks over a career high 6 2/3 innings. Matthew, who's 2-3, totaled a career high 8 strikeouts as he carried a perfect bid game through 3 1/3 innings and had a no-hit bid through 5 innings. The perfect start for Matthews snapped with 1 out in the 4th inning following a walk to Bryce Eldridge. The no-hit bid broke at the start of the 6th inning on a leadoff double Matthews allowed to Grant McCray. That was great the way he competed out there today, Bernal said. We know the type of pitcher he is. The way he competed out there, that's great to be behind the plate and help each other and enjoy the game with each other. I think that's key. Go out there and compete and win the game. Matthews received 2 runs of support in the 5th inning. One came on an RBI single Alec Burleson hit off left-handed reliever River San Martin, whose Giants manager and DeSmet High School grad Tony Vitello brought in to face Burleson with 1 out and runners on 1st and 2nd base. The 2nd of the 2 runs the Cardinals scored came from Bernal. He singled against San Martin to score Ivan Herrera. The lone run the Cardinals gave up came in the same inning Matthew's no-hit bid broke. Matthew gave up a single to Jonah Cox that scored McCray. The 1-run lead was protected with a 1-out hold by Justin Brule, who escaped a bases-loaded jam he inherited from Matthews. Ryan Stanek notched a hold in the 8th inning, and closer Riley O'Brien secured his 37th save by stranding runners on 2nd and 3rd base in the 9th. O'Brien's final out came on a grounder that ended up with shortstop Mason Wynn firing a 99.8-mile-per-hour throw to first baseman Alec Burleson that beat Christian Koss per StatCast. The strikes by O'Brien and Wynn earned manager Ali Marmol his 400th career win on a career night for Matthews. Matthews did a really nice job of just staying on the attack, Marmol said. The fastball and sinker were good. When his spin was underneath, it was very good. Although he retired the first 10 batters he faced, Matthews said he didn't get going until he worked from the stretch for the first time following the walk to Eldridge. How he responded to the walk was telling. Matthews began Eldridge in an 0-2 count in the 4th inning, but issued a walk after his next 4 pitches missed the strike zone. Set up in the stretch for the first time Monday night, Matthews got to 2 strikes, 3 pitches into his at-bat versus Shea Whitcomb. He generated a whiff on a changeup to put the Giants' second baseman in a 1-2 count, then went back to that same pitch to get a swing and miss for strike 3. Against designated hitter Turner Hill, Matthews saw 2 of the first 3 sinkers he threw. Hill got fouled off and had 1 miss for a ball. He then struck him out with a slider that broke across the strike zone against the lefty. For whatever reason, my body felt a little better, and that's when I kind of picked up the tempo myself, which was awesome to see, Matthews said. But again, kudos to Bernal that he kind of navigated the first 3 innings. As 2 prominent prospects in the Cardinals system, Bernal and Matthews had their first start as battery mates in 2024 for Class High A Peoria. That season, Bernal served as the primary catcher for the Cardinals Class High A affiliate, while Matthews' stay in Peoria lasted 7 starts as he zoomed up to Class AAA Memphis by the end of that minor league season. Bernal, a Rawlings Minor League Gold Glover in 2025, Shrive, and Matthews, Baseball America's 2024 Minor League Pitcher of the Year, opened this minor league season in Class AAA. They worked together multiple times before Matthew reached the majors in August and Bernal arrived at the start of September. They worked together during Matthew's sixth inning in San Francisco last on August the 8th in a 2-1 loss at Oracle Park. Matthews ended that start with six innings and two runs allowed. When they worked alongside on Monday versus the Giant, Matthews said he shook off Bernal once in the first three innings, allowing him to keep the Giants quiet in a start that didn't start as sharp as he wanted to. The relationship we've been building during that time, we've seen what we can do together out there, Bernal said of the shared time in the minors with Matthews. We prepare ourselves. We're going to face different types of lineups in the big leagues, different types of guys. But at the end of the day, it's a baseball game, and we go out there and have fun.
1: Now let's move to an article on the St. Louis Blues. Now on a full-time basis, Jake Neighbors fills key role as Blues alternate captain. For a quarter of last season, Jake Neighbors wore a letter on his chest, proudly. But the one bestowed on him 2 weeks ago feels different. When he was announced as the alternate captain less than a fortnight ago, Neighbors officially joined the Blues leadership group. It was formalized. There were cameras. There was a ceremony. There was acknowledgement of his role on the team. When it happened in the spring, it just sort of, well, happened. I think it's a little bit different just the way it happened last year, Neighbors said. Those guys exiting it being placed on my jersey without an announcement or anything. It feels a little more official this year. I don't think anything is going to change, and I'm excited about this group. Neighbors wore an A for 22 games last season, including the final 21 of the regular season. That coincided with the trades of Braden Schenn to the Islanders and Justin Falk to the Red Wings, erasing half of the Blues' four-person leadership group. After the trade deadline, the leadership group was defined as Robert Thomas, Colton Parayko, Philip Broberg, and Neighbors. With Thomas now the captain, Parayko, Broberg, and Neighbors returned their alternate captain roles and were joined by Dylan Holloway. I think this was our leadership group last year, even with it being unannounced, Neighbors said. We're ready to take that next step as a group. Blues coach Jim Montgomery. Among these five leaders, you have someone who's great at empathy. You have someone who's great at respect. You have someone who's great at accountability. You have someone who's great as a great leader, by example, whether it's practice or games, the habits that we need. I think Robert has the CEO mentality when he can combine all that together and make sure the strength of everybody is going to meet at the forefront so that our team gets the best example of being a united team together. The way Neighbors plays on the ice is also the way he behaves off it. The heart and soul player willing to stick up for his teammates or take on an unglamorous role on the ice, Neighbors is a glue guy off the ice. Many of the unseen roles that are necessary in a team are filled by a player like Neighbors. He's the player who gathers the pucks and directs warm-ups. He's the DJ in the dressing room, tasked with blending musical tastes. He even acted as DJ during one practice last season. He's a part party planner, part diner organizer, and someone who has the ability to connect with the older veterans while still connecting to the younger players. I've always enjoyed that part of it, bringing friends together, Neighbors said. I love hanging out with my friends and my teammates and that kind of stuff. Anytime I got a free day and the house is empty or something, I extend an offer, even if it's for no occasion at all. That part to me is important. Bringing the guys together and spending time together away from the rink is valuable. Neighbors himself will look to rebound from a second half of last season that featured a goal drought of 23 games. In the spring, neighbors mentioned how much pressure he put on himself with the new responsibilities and how that compounded his scoring struggles. What do those responsibilities feel like now? To me, it's just making sure everybody's pulling on the same rope, neighbor said. It's our responsibility as captains to make sure our group is coherent and pulling in the same direction. I think, individually for me, being a motivator, someone that can hold guys accountable, and also someone that's there for his teammates. Bringing guys together, whether that's dinners or parties or whatever it is, I try to fill as many roles as I can. I think it's a very serious thing. I've always looked up to my captains a tremendous amount on every team I've been on. For me and us to have this honor, we don't take that lightly, and we're excited to lead this group.
0: And now we head to some Mizzou football. Quarterback Simmons given reason to believe. Southpaw among nation's best through early contest. Is he the piece Tigers have missed? Get the reasons for reservations out of the way first. It has been two games, neither against a Southeastern Conference opponent. In very recent history, Mizzou had a quarterback look great against Kansas in week two and then follow up the rest of the schedule with poor play. The toughest matchups are yet to come. Opponents will have better scouting reports and game plans soon. All are valid cause for restraint at this point in the college football season. But you know what's cause for more than a little excitement, too? The play of Mizzou quarterback Austin Simmons thus far. Because for all the asterisks you can attach to Simmons' first two starts in black and gold, they've been encouraging performances. Tigers coach Eli Drinkwitz called his signal caller unbelievable after Friday's win at Kansas, which might be a little over the top. Everything MU could have reasonably hoped for is more accurate, though less freewheeling, descriptor. After throwing four touchdown passes in just under two quarters of work against Arkansas Pine Bluff, Simmons looked cool and collected throughout his first road test of the season. He left Lawrence, Kansas with a 19-for-29 passing line, plus 292 yards and three more touchdowns. The Ole Miss transfer is tied for second in the SEC with seven passing touchdowns and fourth in the league with 544 passing yards. Simmons ranks second out of all division one quarterbacks in passing grade on Pro Football Focus, which shows even the computers like what he's showing. Given that Simmons entered the season as a relative unknown, having been replaced by Trinidad Chambliss as the Ole Miss starter right around this time last year, these early showings take on added importance. The critics came to watch the matinee, you could say. Turnovers were a concern with Simmons based on his track record with the Rebels, five picks to four touchdowns last year, and some shaky scrimmages during fall camp. So far, though, he has been quite accurate. The Southpaw sits fifth in the nation in adjusted completion percentage, a metric that essentially counts drops as completions to better reflect throw accuracy among quarterbacks with at least 30 dropbacks. Simmons' accuracy was especially impressive to Drinkwitz given how Kansas mixed up its secondary looks on Friday in an attempt to deceive the quarterback. They were doing so many different things on the back end, and normally a quarterback gets frustrated by that, Drinkwitz said. He didn't. He just locked in. I thought he made incredible reads. Didn't make very many misses. Ball was not in jeopardy. Also highlighted by Drinkwitz was Simmons' work on third down. He completed 7 of 11 passes for 115 yards in those situations, which helped the MU offense calm down from a nervy start and cruise through the latter portions of the game. Now, to address a couple of the reservations that are very much in play this early in the season. Bo Pribula, Missouri's 2025 starter, also played well against KU. He threw for 334 yards and three touchdowns in last year's Border War, then never tossed more than 250 yards or two touchdowns in a game the rest of the way. It is, of course, possible that Simmons looks worse against the elite defenses that are yet to come. It's okay, even in sports quick take, hot take era, to apply a wait-and-see approach. For example, Simmons has not been under pressure very much at all this season. On his 51 dropbacks so far, only five have come under pressure. Credit the Mizzou offensive line for that. On those five pressure dropbacks, Simmons has completed one pass for a loss of 4 yards. That's something to monitor because the likes of Texas and Texas A&M and Oklahoma will almost certainly produce more pressure situations individually than Simmons has seen so far. But there's also this. Simmons has been excellent against blitzes, throwing 5 passing touchdowns against them. That's tied for 2nd in the nation, and the list of quarterbacks in that mix includes many of the names considered to be the best in the sport. Indiana's Josh Hoover leads with 6 touchdowns against blitzes. Then it's Simmons, Southern Cal's Jaden Mava, Southern Methodist Kevin Jennings, and BYU's Bear Bachmacher with fire. Good company to keep, certainly. And Simmons could have had another touchdown against the blitz. One of his best reads against the Jayhawks came on Donovan Olugbog's 65-yard catch-and-run play. The KU cornerback lined up against Oleg blitzed, and Simmons wisely kept from panicking and instead replaced the blitzer with the ball, throwing straight to Olugbog, left uncovered. The wideout was chased down before the goal line, but the premise of the play showed how Simmons can attack blitzes. And whatever happens the rest of the 2026 season, Simmons has already checked off one MU-specific box, unlocking more downfield passing. Across all 13 games in 2025, the quarterbacks combined to throw 2 touchdowns, one each, on passes that traveled at least 20 yards downfield. Simmons already has 3 such deep touchdowns. "Once we get in a good rhythm, there's nothing stopping us," he said. Well, that wraps it up for today. Have a great day.
2: Hello, Mind's Eye community. The 2026 season of St. Louis Cardinals baseball is underway at Busch Stadium in St. Louis. Mind's Eye will be providing audio description at select games this season, so dig out your Cardinals jersey, grab a friend, and come on down. And on Sunday, September 20th, it's our last audio-described game of the season as the Cardinals host the Washington Nationals. Game time is at 1:15 p.m. For the full list of events and links to purchase tickets, visit our calendar at bit.ly/upcoming-ad-events. 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
4: 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Starting with Forbes magazine, curation at scale. 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Email newsletters have grabbed some of that mantle, certainly in terms of curation, but the element of elegance has been substituted with something such as powerful utility. The numbers, as usual, don't lie. From a single newsletter 8 years ago, Forbes now boasts a 19-title portfolio with more than 2.2 million editorial subscribers. Our flagship, Forbes Daily, alone reaches 1.6 million people with a sharply edited buffet of our best journalism every day. Part of what I love about newsletters is they give us the ability to provide focus within the extraordinary and extraordinarily large Forbes ecosystem. You want topic-driven digests, whether AI, crypto, or biotech? 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That was a letter from Randall Lane, Chief Content Officer of Forbes. Continuing in Forbes, Battle Tested by Monica Hunter Hart. Ex-military entrepreneurs are leveraging 21st century technology to build better, smarter weapons. This AI-powered defense tech revolution is backed by billions in venture funding and will create generational fortunes and forever change how we wage war. The enemy gets a vote, too. That military aphorism took on a chilling immediacy for Brandon Singh when he was training for an Afghanistan deployment as a Navy SEAL in 2012. His team was simulating clearing a house of enemy fighters when the Naval Academy graduate was suddenly shot in the face. Fortunately, it was just a paintball, not a real bullet. Quote, I'd follow my training exactly as taught, close quote, he remembers, but it didn't matter. One point of the exercise was that preparation isn't always enough because adversaries are smart and unpredictable. Quote, if that was real-life combat, I would have been killed, close quote. Clearing hostile buildings was part of the daily grind for the United States military post-9/11. It is extraordinarily dangerous work and killed or injured several people. Singh knew. When he left the military in 2015, after 7 years, he couldn't stop thinking of ways that AI and autonomy tech could reduce risks to troops, like by letting them scan inside structures before they barged in. Singh convinced his older brother Ryan, already a successful entrepreneur who had sold his wireless charging company to Qualcomm, and Andrew Ryder, an engineer with a master's in robotics from Harvard, to join him in starting a drone company they called Shield AI. Singh got his Harvard MBA concurrently. Its first product was a small, quote-unquote, Nova quadcopter, specialized for scouting and mapping buildings while sending live video back to frontline soldiers. Today, Shield AI is one of the most valuable defense tech unicorns in the nation, worth $12.7 billion after its most recent fundraising in March. Israelis use the more than $400 million revenue companies Novas to survey Hamas tunnels in Gaza and rescue hostages after the attacks of October 7, 2023. Ukrainians are using Shield AI's bigger VBAT drone to identify targets deep inside Russian-held territory. Forbes estimates that the Sengs, who are co-presidents, each have a stake worth around $400 million. Singh, who's 39, is the latest in a long line of veterans who have used lessons from the military to build successful businesses. A number of companies that helped shape the modern defense sector, such as Pratt and Whitney, now part of RTX, and Grumman Aircraft Engineering, now part of Northrop Grumman, were founded by vets. So too were non-defense household names like Comcast, GoDaddy, Nike, and Walmart. The service academies, West Point, the Naval Academy, and the Air Force Academy, have produced disproportionate numbers of America's corporate executives. World War II Navy pilot Jack Taylor named his rental car outfit Enterprise after the ship he served on. FedEx's Fred Smith, who received two Purple Hearts in Vietnam, often joked that he got his business degree from the Marine Corps. In a nod to this tradition of achievement, and in honor of America's 250th birthday, Forbes is publishing a list celebrating 250 living veterans online. The new generation of ex-military entrepreneurs, ushered in by the Ukraine war and the rapid development of AI, AI are using modern tech to build better, smarter weapons. This defense industry revolution started catching fire in 2022 and is now backed by a massive war chest. In February, lawmakers approved an $839 billion defense spending bill for 2026, a 15% increase over 2022. Next year, it will balloon to $1.1 trillion if President Trump has his way. Venture capitalists are paying attention. Record sums are being plowed into buzzy defense companies like Shield AI, naval drone maker Saronic, and Palmer Luckey's AI defense outfit Anduril. According to PitchBook, in just the first half of 2026, VCs pumped $12.8 billion into the defense sector, more than five times the amount they invested in all of 2022. The number of defense companies founded annually, meanwhile, has nearly quadrupled since then. Likewise, Y Combinator incubated 32 of them last year, up eightfold since 2020. Another sign of these times, initiatives to support vet entrepreneurship are booming. Participation in the federal government's Boots to Business program rose 28% from 2017 to 2025. Applications to the Disabled American Veterans Entrepreneurship, quote, Patriot Boot Camp, close quote, increased 37% from 2024 to 2025 and are already up another 33% so far in 2026. The Defense Department is getting behind startups in a way it hadn't in recent decades. Just five contractors, Boeing, General Dynamics, Lockheed Martin, Northrop Grumman, and RTX, had come to dominate the industry, particularly in major weapons systems. In 2020, the U.S. military had only three airplane suppliers, down from eight in 1990, and 90% of its missiles came from just three companies, according to a Pentagon report. The quote-unquote Big Five are very good at building highly complex and expensive hardware like fighter jets and nuclear submarines, but those things are becoming less relevant. As the conflict in Ukraine has amply demonstrated, the future of warfare is more cheap drones, fewer expensive tanks. The Pentagon is scrambling to adapt. It has sped up its contracting systems and embraced innovative thinking and rapid prototyping of new weapons. Many founders say that a government procurement system, famous for its rigidity and inertia, is becoming friendlier at last. According to the Center for Strategic and International Studies, a bipartisan policy organization, quote-unquote non-traditional firms, effectively those that don't have long-standing business with the government, received $122.6 billion in defense contracts commitments in 2025, double the amount of a decade earlier, and some 10,000 new businesses have joined the defense industry base over the past 2 years. Quote, I think the reason we're seeing more veterans starting businesses in defense tech now is because we've gotten out of their way to let them come back and serve, close quote, says U.S. Army Secretary Dan Driscoll, who led a cavalry scout platoon in Iraq. He admits that in the past, the government was pretty hostile for new companies. Quote, it's not pejorative to say that you need a big balance sheet to be able to develop a new tank or a new helicopter, but whatever you think you will need for the future fight, you won't have because it's impossible to predict how your adversary will adapt. And that's where startups come in. They can innovate so quickly, close quote. Driscoll predicts that the amount of U.S. venture capital in the defense sector will, quote, triple or quadruple, close quote, in the coming years, which is great news for entrepreneurial veterans who understand the way the military works. Quote, a lot of the veterans who served in Iraq and Afghanistan have been out in the commercial sector as their returning to defense and bringing the best of the lessons that they've learned. I would guess that venture capitalists will find that those will be the most successful bets to deliver lasting value to investors, close quote. Take Austin Gray. In the military, Gray was a Navy intelligence officer, completing three tours, including one during the withdrawal from Afghanistan, and another in which he helped manage a high-profile COVID-19 outbreak on the USS Theodore Roosevelt. In 2021, he used the GI Bill to enroll at MIT Sloan. Gray first considered consulting career, quote, a sane, safe career path, close quote, but MIT was soon buzzing about opportunities in defense tech. By the time he graduated from Sloan, he was running a student club focused on defense that hosted about 30 recruiting events, up from two when he first arrived on campus. Quote, it's amazing to see how now there was kind of no path, and then it totally took off, close quote, says Gray, who is 32, who spent a summer after graduating at a Ukraine drone factory. After a short stint at Providence, Rhode Island-based Havoc, another drone startup founded by Navy vets, he launched Blue Water Autonomy in Boston in 2024 with Ryland Hamilton, a Navy vet who had worked at Amazon Robotics. A third co-founder who built Roomba vacuuming robots joined soon after. His idea was that the Navy needed ship-sized drones big enough to cross the Pacific and carry big payloads like missiles. The company, which has raised $64 million at an estimated $180 million valuation, aims to create a full autonomous warship. It wasn't long ago that venture firms weren't too keen on backing defense tech. John Goodson recalls having trouble getting funding for his San Antonio-based aerial drone startup, Darkhive, after its 2021 founding. Quote, I'm not a financier. I'm not a banker. I don't come from venture capital, close quote, says Goodson, who served as a chief petty officer in the Navy. Quote, I only know military and defense and government contracting. It's all I've done in my entire professional career, close quote. After the Navy, he'd taken a job running government contracts at CTI, a small defense software company. He learned how to identify which projects to bid on, put together compliance documents, and built relationships with acquisition officials. Those skills helped Darkhive win a $149,000 grant in 2022 from the Federal Small Business Innovation Research Program. These sorts of government awards sustained Darkhive until investors finally shook off their trepidation about the sector. Quote, we suddenly went from having only a handful of firms we could approach two dozens, close quote, Goodson says. Quote, I attribute this sea change directly to companies like Anduril, Saronic, and Shield AI. Their meteoric rise and ability to turn the heads of the biggest VCs brought the whole country up with them, close quote. Darkhive has now raised $55 million altogether, most recently at a $155 million valuation in May. Many VCs say they are specifically looking for companies that have vets in leadership roles. Mike Sherbakoff, a former hand-to-hand combat instructor in the Marine Corps who co-founded a small VC shop in 2022, focused on seeding veteran-led companies, quote, that leads to better returns. The net IRR of his first $20 million fund is 39%. Lawrence Selby of the maritime-focused Mare Liberum and former chief of naval research says anything else is a red flag. Quote, in the military, we've got our own little lingo. If you don't understand that, you need to get people who do speak the language so you can relate, as well as strategize on what will appeal to a warfighter on the battlefield, close quote. Veterans have a unique knowledge of what troops really need and are often particularly motivated to deliver. After all, they've lived it. Quote, I was the tip of the spear of doing stuff on behalf of our nation, close quote, says Brett Velikovich, co-founder and COO of the fledgling drone outfit PowerUs, who served as an intelligence analyst for the Army. Quote, we couldn't have anything that didn't work in the field. That's how I think about everything we do. I think about the younger version of me and putting our products in my hands, close quote. Investors praise veterans not just for their familiarity with the military, but also their tenacity. Take Singh again. His original pitch for Shield AI was turned down 30 times. The company survived only because after a year on a shoestring budget, it finally nabbed a $1 million government contract for a drone prototype. Still, that sounds like a breeze compared to what Singh experienced in 2010 during the U.S. Navy's infamous high attrition, quote, hell week, close quote. That's when SEAL candidates undergo 5 days of near-constant brutal drills, often while wet and freezing cold, with reportedly no more than 4 cumulative hours of sleep. Quote, veterans are really good at enduring pain and suffering, close quote, Singh says. Quote, a 22-year-old Marine has probably endured much more than a 22-year-old fresh out of college going to work at XYZ company in Silicon Valley, close quote. When he encounters stressful challenges now, quote, that problem-solving mentality I learned in the SEAL teams just takes over, close quote. He needed that calm resolve recently after two service members from the U.S. and Romania, about 2 years apart, had their fingers partially severed during tests of the company's VBAT drone. The first incident led some customers to delay purchases. Singh calls the media reports about the events, including the one on Forbes.com that broke the story a year after it happened, quote, to Chisanas, close quote, and says the second incident, which occurred in May, happened because safety procedures were not followed. During the turmoil, he says he has encouraged his team to stay, quote unquote, focused on the mission. And as is emblazoned on his office walls, do what honor dictates. Quote, we're idealistic to a fault, close quote, says Chad McCoy of Veterans. A former Chief Master Sergeant in the Air Force, he served nearly 23 years, including 17 combat deployments. In 2005, he led a team into a burning irrigation ditch to recover bodies and equipment after a British C-130 cargo plane was shot down over Baghdad. 4 years later, he was part of the group that rescued Captain Richard Phillips from Somali pirates in a hostage crisis that shocked the world and inspired the Tom Hanks movie Captain Phillips. A formidable resume, yet one that didn't fully prepare McCoy for the business world, where often he says, quote, the best product does not win, close quote. In 2022, he co-founded Firestorm Labs, a company that 3D print drones and replacement parts right next to the battlefield. Firestorm is now worth $725 million, but to get there, McCoy had to lean heavily on the skill sets of his co-founders, one of whom is a serial entrepreneur, and mentors who taught him how to pitch potential customers, for example. Now McCoy, who's 46, works to pay it forward. A side effect of the defense startup boom is that it has spawned a network of successful vet entrepreneurs who are eager to help new entrants. As ex-Marine Corps Matt Warnick, CEO of Auburn Hills, Michigan-based American Rheinmetall, puts it, quote, veterans are exceptional at rallying around other veterans, close quote. Quote, there's people like me who always take the phone call with these folks and say, hey, let's talk through it, close quote, McCoy says. Quote, and getting that early thesis scrutinized saves a ton of time. The network of successful business folks, that is the golden ticket, close quote. One ex-military who tapped the vet network to raise his first seed round is Blake Hall, the former Army infantry officer was struggling back in 2011 to fund TroopSwap, a classifieds marketplace for military families. Then venture capitalist Kelly Perdue took him to the annual Army-Navy football game. Quote, Kelly brought me around the tailgate to the most successful grads from Annapolis and West Point. He would just be like, you have to invest $25,000 or $50,000 into Blake, close quote. Hall, 43 years old, remembers adding, quote, I think it has certainly helped to be a veteran. People want to help you because of who you are and what you've done, close quote. He has since transformed the business into the $2 billion ID.me, which lets individuals securely prove their identity online. His initial idea was to make it easier for veterans to access discounts and other benefits. Today, ID.me has verified over 90 million identities, among them first responders, educators, and yes, 7.3 million veterans, including those who are homeless and underbanked. Hall thought starting a company was a good way to leverage the addiction to risk he developed during his time in service, when he'd run 15 straight months of, quote, kill capture missions, close quote, against members of Al-Qaeda. Quote, there's no let up. There's no safe time, close quote, he says. Quote, I'm sure it changed my physiology, close quote. When he left the military, he missed the adrenaline and feeling that his actions had very high stakes. Quote, for folks in the combat arms occupational specialties, the problem is you spend a lot of time learning how to fire a machine gun out of a helicopter, and that's not a skill that's easily transferred to some other task in the civilian economy, close quote, says Jeffrey Wenger, a senior economist at RAND who studies the military transition. In a 2021 study by Syracuse University's Institute for Veterans and Military Families, vets cited their top transitional challenges as losing a sense of purpose and camaraderie. One who can relate is Dino Mavrukas, co-founder and CEO of drone boat company Sardonic, valued at $9.3 billion in a March funding round. He served as a Navy SEAL for 11 years before leaving in 2015, in part because his wife had just had the couple's first child. Quote, it was a difficult transition, close quote, he remembers. Quote, I was truly leaving a brotherhood. And it wasn't just the SEALs, it was our families that were so ingrained and supported each other. We've been looking for that mission, purpose, and community really ever since." Close quote. Mavrukas' first move after the Navy was getting an MBA from Wharton, after which he had a couple of stints in private equity. But the jobs didn't feel quite right. Quote, "I had the realization that if I'm going to do something for the next 30 years of my life, I want it to be what gets me out of bed every single day. And that's helping keep people safe," close quote. So he left a job at the Austin, Texas-based PE firm Vista to start Saronic in 2022. Quote, "As SEALs, we're always looking at how do we bend the rules? How do we move faster?" Close quote, Mavrukas says. At Saronic, it's now, quote, "How do we move faster than the acquisition ecosystem is set up to do so, that we can innovate and stay ahead of the adversary," close quote. Like many veteran founders, Mavrukas hails from a special operations background. It's unsurprising that those folks might flock to entrepreneurialism. In the military, their units operate in volatile, unfamiliar environments. Former Army Ranger, a special ops role, Doug Philippone, who headed defense at Palantir and is now a venture capitalist at Snowpoint Ventures, puts it this way, quote, "You're in the middle of nowhere. You're almost never trained for what you're being asked to do. People are trying to kill you, and you have to figure out how to win. That's a really good thing to put on your resume," close quote. Some ex-military entrepreneurs say they prefer to hire veterans. It's not just altruism. Rob Slaughter, co-founder and CEO of the software startup Defense Unicorns, says vets make good employees because they've had to assume leadership roles early in their careers. Slaughter conducts every candidate's final interview at the $1 billion company. In the years since its 2021 founding, he has identified a, quote, "magic 2-to-1 ratio," close quote, whereby vets will outperform somebody on the industry side with twice that experience, close quote. About 40% of Defense Unicorn's employees are veterans. Ironically, he has an easier time hiring strong talent now than he did when he was an Air Force officer working alongside future co-founders Jeff McCoy and Andrew Green to help the military deploy new software faster. Slaughter found it impossible to hold on to talent back then. His top engineers were contractors whose employers kept reassigning them before they could settle in. He came to believe that the companies were more interested in using their best people to score new work rather than execute the contracts they'd already won. Eventually, he couldn't take it anymore. He left the military in 2021 to see if he could better execute from the outside. It's working. Defense Unicorn's platform, which helps the U.S. military keep its software up to date, is now embedded in more than 90 systems across the services. Slaughter, who is 40, has made a fortune that Forbes estimates at $150 million, something he never could have imagined in the Air Force, where even officers must serve for years before they crack six figures. The private sector is more generous. As the money keeps pouring into defense startups, more veterans are discovering they don't have to choose between pursuing wealth and serving the mission. And the stakes will only get bigger. In a market where tech moves faster than regulation, the rush for contracts and funding will yield lots of big winners, but also big losers, bad actors, and collateral damage. Opportunity beckons for America's ex-warriors. Savvy veterans will harness the tools of entrepreneurial capitalism to help the Pentagon adapt to a changing battlefield and profit from the gold rush that is just beginning. Continuing in Forbes, The Caring Economy by Richard Nieva. Avi Nguyen grew up managing Medicaid for her family while working at her parents' nail salon. Now the Abbey Care founder is helping others navigate America's Byzantine healthcare programs by using her AI-powered app to become paid caregivers for loved ones. On Jesse Vega's first date with Deandra Lira, a romantic sushi dinner in Colorado Springs 3 years ago, he was upfront. He has epilepsy and suffers severe seizures. Quote, "It could be scary," close quote, Jesse, 49, recalls telling her. Deandra, 52, was wary at first, especially after witnessing one of his seizures firsthand, but she shortly came around. Quote, "He's so handsome. I'm going to have to give it a try," close quote, she remembers thinking, laughing. The seizures started in 2002 when Jesse was 25. At first, they were minor, leaving him flushed and nauseated before smelling a scent of ammonia. These temporal lobe seizures, sometimes referred to as deja vu seizures, happened about 60 times a day and left him exhausted. They eventually progressed to grand mal seizures, violent shaking and stiff muscles, vomiting, tongue biting, and a loss of bladder or bowel control. The couple married in 2023, and Deonda quit her nearly $50,000 a year job in medical billing to take care of Jesse. He wasn't working either. He had to give up his job at the Department of Defense because of his condition. Money got so tight that the middle-aged newlyweds moved in with Jesse's dad. Then in December 2025, through a disability resource program, the couple learned of AbbeyCare, a San Francisco startup that helps train family members or friends of people with medical conditions to become licensed caregivers, enabling them to get paid, in Colorado, at least $20 per hour, for the aid they've been providing anyway. The company is the brainchild of 26-year-old Javi Nguyen, who started the company 5 years ago. Nguyen sees AbbeyCare as the solution to a supply problem for a market with staggering demand. She thinks AbbeyCare can do with in-home health care what Uber did for taxis and Airbnb did for hotels. Quote, why don't we just reimagine a new care model or health care system where we can leverage the family caregiver or the parent who really understands the patient best? Close quote, she says. It's a huge market. In 2024, an estimated 59 million family caregivers of adults in the U.S., mostly unpaid, worked almost 50 billion hours, according to a March report by AARP. If the work was paid at an average rate of $20.41 per hour, it would have generated roughly $1 trillion in wages. The opportunity costs are even larger. Caregivers looking after family members for free rack up an estimated $80,000 to $100,000 per year in lost earnings, lack of job advancement, and, quote, other life quality losses, close quote, according to a May study by the University of Pennsylvania. AbbeyCare wants to get these people paid. It does so by essentially acting as a Medicaid provider that takes advantage of rules that allow family members to become paid caretakers for qualified patients who need long-term care, like people with autism or cerebral palsy or the elderly. The caretakers become employees of AbbeyCare, which receives Medicaid funds from insurance companies, then passes on those wages to caregivers. AbbeyCare provides online lessons that help family caretakers get state certification and 2 days of in-person training where they learn techniques such as CPR and the Heimlich maneuver. After completing training, they work with one of the company's roughly 80 staff nurses to create a plan for the patient. Once that's in place, caretakers use AbbeyCare's app as a one-stop shop for time sheets, medical charting, and asking questions of the company's AI medical assistant. The company now operates in 8 states, including Colorado, Pennsylvania, New Jersey, and Florida. AbbeyCare booked $15 million in revenue last year. Blue chip backers, including Sequoia Capital, Thrive Capital, and Costlo Ventures, have bought into the idea, investing $45 million in total funding, most recently at a $225 million valuation. Quote, we just thought, this is a very interesting unlock if she can create a platform and a marketplace, close quote, says Sequoia partner Alfred Lin, who has ranked number one on Forbes Midas list of top VCs multiple times. Thanks to its early traction and even bigger promise, AbbeyCare qualifies for inclusion in this year's Next $1 billion Startups list, our annual showcase of companies we think most likely to reach a $1 billion valuation. Nguyen grew up in Baytown, Texas, a suburb 25 miles east of Houston. Her parents, both immigrants from Vietnam, ran a nail salon where Nguyen spent weekends and summers working the cash register, scrubbing floors, and painting nails. The place didn't make much money. Her family's income was low enough to qualify them for Medicaid benefits, which is how she learned firsthand how to navigate the complicated federal and state-sponsored medical system. Quote, from an early age, I was in charge of applying to Medicaid, renewing benefits, helping my sisters make sure that they could go to the right appointments, close quote, she says. Quote, it forces you to grow up very quickly and take on that responsibility, close quote. Nguyen first got into tech at age 16, learning how to code because she wanted to build video games. She earned a scholarship to Columbia University to study computer science and scored summer internships at Google and Facebook. Her first full-time gig was at a San Francisco-based therapy startup called Songbird, where she led strategy and operation. Their mother, she struggled to set up autistic children within home care. That experience sparked the idea for AbbeyCare. In those earliest days, Nguyen went state by state to figure out what programs already existed. Paid family for caregiving has existed in some form or another for decades. Home and community-based service waivers, which allowed Medicaid patients to receive long-term care at home instead of at nursing homes or other institutions, were introduced in the early 1980s. But she wanted her startup to provide a level of attention that went beyond most typical home care. She imagined training family members to provide medical-level care, doing things like ventilator treatment or tube feedings. She soon discovered Colorado had had a program like that since 2001. That was the good news. The not-so-good news, at the time, Nguyen recalls, it was one of the only three states providing that type of support for family home care. The others were New Hampshire and Arizona. Quote, I had a really hard decision to make, close quote, she says. Quote, do you really want to build a company where your model is only viable in less than a handful of states, close quote. But then she thought of Uber, which had to fight tooth and nail to launch in every market it entered in the early days. That's when she decided to make Colorado her proof of concept market and try to persuade other states to hop on board. Quote, of course, ride sharing and healthcare are very different, close quote, she says. Quote, if you're able to prove the value prop right, then could you use that as a way to influence other states or regulations to change over time, close quote. A turning point in the regulatory landscape came after the pandemic, when states expanded home care support as people tried to remain safe in their houses. Now, she says, 37 states offer support for the type of care AbbeyCare offers, though the company is still in just 8. There are big risks in being so closely tied to Medicaid. Sudden policy swings have the potential to dramatically alter the business model. President Trump's One Big Beautiful Bill contained more than $1 trillion in health care budget cuts and created new restrictions and work requirements for Medicaid eligibility. In response, some states, including Colorado and Indiana, where AbbeyCare operates, have proposed slashing pay for family caregivers. Quote, the politics are complicated, and whether you agree or not, I think that this bill sends us a clear message, close quote, Nguyen says. Quote, we have spent a lot of money in our U.S. healthcare system, and we need to assess if we're seeing value from it, close quote. Moving on to Barron's, 5 warning signs the AI stock bubble is in its final stages. This is by Teresa Rivas. Stock's rough patch doesn't mean the rally is at an end, but it could signal the finish line is closer than bulls hope. The S&P 500 has had a difficult month. As of Thursday's close, it had fallen 2.7% from its record close of 7798.99, reached on August 13th. Part of that may be typical seasonal weakness, since August is historically a difficult month for the market, as is September. But with the index still up more than 10% so far in 2026, on track for its fourth year of double-digit gains, some investors are naturally questioning whether the recent declines indicate that the artificial intelligence-fueled run is finally starting to lose steam. Capitalist Economics senior markets economist James Riley thinks that while that's unlikely to happen this year, the end may not be far off. Quote, looking across a range of equity market bubble indicators supports our view that while the S&P 500's rally has further to run this year, its medium-term prospects are poor given how frothy the market looks, close quote, he writes in a note Thursday. The range of factors his firm tracks shows that even if things are unlikely to come to a head now, the AI boom may be entering its final stretch. Quote, they suggest the AI equity boom is in its final stages. The data looks consistent with the late stage bubbles, close quote, Riley writes. Out of 8 indicators, 5 are now at extremes that are consistent with equities nearing a peak. Valuation is a red flag. Although the S&P 500's forward price-to-earnings ratio is now around 21 times, having pulled back from its late 2025 peak of 23 times, and U.S. valuations have fallen relative to those in markets elsewhere, there was a similar pattern of U.S. underperformance from 1999 to 2000. That means the recent pullback, quote, is hardly a surefire sign the U.S. market is not in a bubble, close quote. Likewise, that multiple still implies, quote, very punchy earnings growth, close quote, as Riley puts it. Consensus earnings per share for the next 12 months are now at levels that correspond with the peak of the dot-com bubble, and unlike prior instances, the lofty forecasts can't be explained away by a rebound from prior weakness. The fact that so much of this expected earnings growth is projected over the long term and concentrated in the tech sector makes this doubly concerning, he writes. Speaking of tech, the current S&P 500, quote, concentration is alarming, close quote, he notes, as the weights of the largest companies, all of which are tech-related, are at extreme levels. Both NVIDIA and Apple recently accounted for more than 7% of the S&P 500, while Microsoft accounted for more than 5%. Tech is also behind the next worry. Equity issuance is booming, another hallmark of a late-stage bubble. That metric could look even more extreme as AI giants OpenAI and Anthropic move toward highly anticipated initial public offerings. And finally, foreign interest in U.S. equities has surged, much like it did before prior peaks. The other three factors, corporate fundamentals, volatility, and leverage, aren't at extremes that would signal trouble. However, with valuation earnings, index concentration, equity issuance, and foreign ownership of U.S. stocks all flashing red, Riley warns trouble could be creeping closer. He predicts the S&P 500 will rally to 8250 by the end of the year, but fall back to 6500 by the end of 2027. Investors should enjoy the party while it lasts. Next up in Barron's, the Saudi Arabia pipeline attacks just redefined Middle East oil risk. This was written by Avi Saltzman. For Middle Eastern oil producers, there are fewer and fewer places to hide from Iranian violence. And because of that, oil prices are almost certain to stay high. Saudi Arabia said Friday that it shut down its east-west oil pipeline to the Red Sea, the biggest pipeline in the Middle East, after it was attacked by projectiles. The Wall Street Journal reported that the country's foreign ministry believes the strikes on Thursday were launched from Iraq, where Iran-linked militias have been carrying out attacks. Yemen's Houthi faction has also been attacking oil infrastructure around the Red Sea in recent weeks. On Friday, Brent crude, the international

control the Strait of Hormuz. Saudi Arabia's success at diverting its oil by pipeline convinced other countries to also start building new routes out of the region. Several have already turned their focus to new construction projects. The United Arab Emirates, which already has a pipeline around the Strait of the Arabian Sea, has accelerated efforts to add more capacity. Iraq is also considered a pipeline project that could route its oil through Syria to the Mediterranean Sea. Chevron, which is considering adding oil drilling sites in Iraq, may help build pipelines too. U.S. officials have also been touting pipelines as an alternative to the Strait of Hormuz, which would blunt Iran's power. Treasury Secretary Scott Bessent said earlier this month that he expects the strait to be quote-unquote worthless in 2 years once countries find other ways to get their oil out. But if the pipelines are vulnerable too, Iran could retain its power over the market. Continuing in Barron's, from LeBron James to Sydney Sweeney, prediction markets launch NFL ad blitz. This is by Nick DeVore. The National Football League season is back in full swing with 13 games on tap for the first NFL Sunday. Brands and businesses have already turned on their marketing spigots, including the sports prediction market operators competing for fans' attention and dollars. DraftKings and FanDuel, which have the biggest market shares in the traditional U.S. sports betting market, are ramping up promotions since they launched prediction markets that now allow the companies to operate in all 50 states. Prediction markets Kalshi and Polymarket, meanwhile, need to maintain their leading positions as the space grows crowded. Those four businesses aren't just competing between themselves. There are a dozen other companies in the mix that have prediction markets: Better, Coinbase, Crypto.com, Fanatics, Gemini, Novig, OG, Prize Picks, ProfitX, Robinhood, Sleeper, and Underdog. On Meta's social media platforms, including Facebook, Instagram, and WhatsApp, the number of prediction markets ads have climbed. On August 13th, the 16 prediction markets add 968 individual active ads on the platforms, according to Aldrin Research. As of Saturday, there were 3,010. At their core, the prediction market platforms aren't that different. They all offer financial contracts that pay out depending on the outcome of a sporting event, like, quote, will the Philadelphia Eagles beat the Dallas Cowboys, close quote. The crowded field creates an advertising opportunity worthy of AMC's Mad Men. How do multiple companies selling identical products stand out? One tried and true strategy, a celebrity endorsement. In the week leading up to NFL Sunday, Polymarket announced LeBron James as an ambassador, then debuted an ad with James and a coterie of other sports and pop culture celebrities, including Derek Jeter, Eli Manning, and Spike Lee. Polymarket has a data-sharing partnership with Dow Jones, the publisher of Barron's. A Better ad launched this week reunited Jeremy Piven and Adrienne Grenier, the stars of HBO's Entourage. Kalshi is also running an advertisement featuring former NFL player-turned-actor Marshawn Lynch. Not to be outdone, Novig generated a slew of headlines after the sports trading platform revealed its Not Safe for Work ad campaign features actress Sydney Sweeney. These glossy campaigns, meant for television commercials and billboards, are just one front of the prediction market ad war. The majority of promotions are happening on social media, where things are much messier. In one Better ad that looks like it was filmed on a cell phone, a distraught Better sinks to his knees and claims, "No, dude, no. I lost on Prize Picks again." The person behind the camera replies, "Dude, I told you to get on Better," close quote. Multiple social media ads promoting DraftKings have influencers denigrating Kalshi. Another influencer ad promoting Novig highlights how traditional sports books take a cut of winning bets while prediction markets do not. Representatives for Better, Prize Picks, Kalshi, and DraftKings didn't immediately respond to requests for comment. It's still early days in the ad wars. Of the social media ads that market some kind of promotion for using a prediction market app, 95% of them have offered sign-up bonuses for new users, according to Aldrin. That shows that prediction markets are focused on onboarding new customers early in the NFL season, and more ads like the one from Better trying to steal users away from competitors may come later. How the marketing evolves over the course of the season will signal different strategies from the advertising teams as they prepare for the next battle for new customers. Continuing in Barron's,

0: why a rate hike could actually be bullish. This is by Alex Rosenberg. Stocks slumped this week, with the S&P 500 index falling about 0.7%, the NASDAQ composite slipping to 0.5%, and the Dow Jones Industrial Average sinking 1.4% as a Federal Reserve interest rate hike looks increasingly likely. But what if that hike kicks off the next leg of the bull market? The market implied odds of a hike have risen dramatically from 59% a week ago to 87% on Friday, per the CME FedWatch tool. That makes sense given that inflation reports this week show prices continuing to outrun the Fed's 2% target, and with oil rising another 9% this week, the inflation pressure doesn't seem to be abating anytime soon. Mix in the strong August jobs report we got the prior week, and the case for a rate hike seems clear. But how much would a quarter point hike actually matter? Rates have already been climbing, with the 10-year Treasury yield zooming from 4.4% at the end of June to nearly 5% today, and the 2-year yield rising by about the same amount. On Thursday, the 30-year yield settled at 5.36%, its highest level since June 2004. Put another way, the last time long-term yields were this high, America had not yet seen Will Ferrell ask, "I'm Ron Burgundy?" This spike certainly hasn't been helpful for the stock market, which is about flat since June, even as analysts have ramped up earnings expectations for 21 straight weeks. But it hasn't been catastrophic either. Quote, concerns over rates destabilizing equities are real, but tech euphoria creates a high bar for macro risks, close quote, writes Benjamin Bowler, head of global equity derivatives research at Bank of America. In other words, excitement over artificial intelligence is such a big driver that investors are shrugging off the rate rise. Bowler points out that this happened in the late 1990s as well, when the 30-year yield rose 2% and the Fed hiked by more than 1% as the NASDAQ partied hard. Quote, expect equities to bounce hard from any pullback, as they did in the dot-com era and more recently, close quote, he advises. So if the downdraft resumes, the buyers might come out in force, and they certainly won't be dissuaded by slightly higher short-term rates, especially if the move stabilizes the longer end of the bond market, which Mike Sanders, head of fixed income at Madison Investments, says is likely. He explains that at this point, a hike would show that Fed Chairman Kevin Warsh is serious about taming inflation. If, on the other hand, Warsh shies away from a hike after his vows to make high inflation, quote, a thing of the past, close quote, it could suggest that he's, quote unquote, all talk, says Sanders. This would hurt the Fed's credibility and cause a real worry that inflation will be much higher for years to come. Following this logic, a hike could actually be a mildly positive event for long-term bonds and stocks as well. Bond investors hate high inflation, and equity investors are no fan of it either, particularly now that it is seriously hurting consumer confidence. This may explain why the S&P 500 rose 1% on Friday, snapping a four-day losing streak after the Consumer Price Index report showed inflation has been slightly hotter than expected. The thinking, says one market watcher, is that the Fed is now being forced into a hike that will preserve its credibility. Next up in Barron's, Oracle stock rises after solid earnings. This is by Adam Levine. Oracle reported solid first-quarter earnings results on Thursday afternoon. Its shares jumped 7% in Friday's pre-market after falling 5.4% in regular trading. Adjusted earnings per share were $1.92, up from $1.47 last year, and ahead of Wall Street projections of $1.74. Revenue for the quarter reached $19.3 billion, above expectations of $19.1 billion, and up 30% from a year ago. Beyond the headline results, the most important number was revenue from the company's cloud infrastructure segment, which rents out AI servers over the internet. This unit represents the lion's share of the company's giant backlog, now up to $664 billion, and is the foundation of both the bull and bear cases for Oracle. Moving on to Fortune magazine, Inside Kevin Warsh's Fed: How the World's Most Powerful Central Banker Thinks and Leads. This was written by Eleanor Pringle. The first time former Secretary of State Condoleezza Rice encountered Kevin Warsh was in the early 1990s. She was an associate professor of political science at Stanford University, and he was an undergraduate. Rice knew immediately that Warsh would go on to do something special. Admittedly, that wasn't particularly unusual. This was Stanford, after all. But by the fourth or fifth time Warsh knocked on her door during office hours, Rice realized he was an outlier, even by elite academia standards. Quote, he was persistent, close quote, Rice tells Fortune. Quote, Kevin's one of those people who demands more of himself than others could ever, close quote. Rice describes her former student as a man of striking intellectual rigor. Quote, I always said with Kevin, it wasn't the first answer. He wanted the second and third order answers, close quote, she says. Now that Warsh is chairman of the Federal Reserve, everyone wants to know how his mind works. Warsh's views, priorities, and approach to the economy will affect Wall Street, CEOs making their biggest bets, and consumers making spending decisions. And the Fed's impact is not confined to U.S. shores. The global might of this nation is built in large part upon its control of the world's reserve currency and the quality of the institutions that supervise that vast asset. Around the world, investors, economists, and businesses rely upon America's central bank to act independently in the economy's long-term interest rather than on the whims of whoever occupies the White House. That's why Warsh's first steps in the role are being scrutinized so closely. His appointment by President Donald Trump comes after unprecedented political attacks, from attempted firings to public lambasting, on the Fed by the White House. This has led many, including Senator Elizabeth Warren, Democrat from Massachusetts, to express a fear that Warsh could become the Oval Office's quote-unquote sock puppet. Trump's public battles with Warsh's predecessor, Jerome Powell, were all the more alarming given the economy's inflationary environment in recent years. Against this backdrop, Warsh's tenure will be a test of whether he can maintain or even strengthen the Fed's most valuable currency, its credibility. As the world looks for clues to Warsh's mindset, a handful of people already know how he thinks. Those who have orbited his inner circle say Warsh's strong interpersonal skills and his ability to build accord have primed him for the role he now inhabits. The 56-year-old native New Yorker, who did not comment for this article, has won over critics before. He first came to the Fed in 2006 as the youngest ever governor under then-chair Ben Bernanke, and soon found himself helping to navigate the 2008 financial crisis as one of the bank's top decision makers. Donald Cohn, former governor and later vice chairman of governors at the Federal Reserve, describes Warsh as a man of good humor who would meet the moment with a calm demeanor and a well-timed pop culture reference. Warsh is also an astute judge of character, Cohn recalls. Quote, I was very impressed with his ability to read people, to figure out which people had something to contribute and which maybe didn't have so much to contribute. His basic intelligence, but also his emotional intelligence, close quote. As chair, Warsh has pledged to bring inflation to heel, leading many to expect higher interest rates. While resistance to cutting rates in the short term may run afoul of the White House, Warsh's peers suggest he is up to the task of doing what must be done. Quote, he is politically astute, which is critical to navigating what is almost sure to be a tricky relationship with the president and other lawmakers, close quote, Moody's chief economist Mark Zandi, who served on an advisory board to the Congressional Budget Office alongside Warsh, tells Fortune. Quote, this is critical to maintaining the Federal Reserve's independence, which ultimately has to be his number one priority, close quote. So far, Warsh hasn't shied away from communicating with the executive branch. The weekly breakfasts he shares with Treasury Secretary Scott Bessent have proved useful, he has said, and he has expressed the view that the bank's independence is not threatened by discussions with elected officials or engagement with the broader policy context. Rice says Warsh's priorities are unlikely to be swayed by political pressure. Quote, he stays true to the important principles, close quote, she says. Quote, he's not going to shift on those, close quote. Few people have worked with Warsh as consistently as Rice, his mentor and close friend, who now serves as director of Stanford's Hoover Institution. Warsh told the Senate Banking Committee during his confirmation hearing that it is unlikely he would have been sitting before them without her guidance. After meeting at Stanford and an interim in which Warsh attended Harvard Law School and spent some years on Wall Street, the two became peers in D.C. Rice was National Security Advisor to President George W. Bush, and then Secretary of State. Warsh served as Special Assistant to the President for Economic Policy and Executive Secretary of the National Economic Council. Later, the two reunited at Stanford as colleagues at the Hoover Institution. At Stanford, Warsh brushed shoulders with Nobel-winning economist Milton Friedman and four-time federal cabinet member George Shultz. Warsh, quote-unquote, fit right in with this cohort, Rice says, courtesy of a, quote-unquote, deep curiosity that has been a constant feature of their interactions. Warsh will need that curiosity in the current economic environment, particularly when so much hinges on the promise of AI. Some argue that the transformative technology will cause a job bloodbath, extreme inequality, or a national security catastrophe, while others believe a new era of productivity is ready to be unlocked, allowing for everyone to live longer and healthier lives. Every central banker is weighing the balance of these risks. Though with big tech on his doorstep, Warsh will need to be all the more discerning. One criticism leveled at Warsh is that he keeps his cards too close to his chest, leaving Wall Street and the business world guessing about his views. Warsh's proposal to roll back the practice of offering forward guidance, signaling in advance the likely path of the base rate, has prompted concerns over transparency at the Fed, a particularly sensitive issue when spectators are looking for reassurance that monetary policy is being set independently of political pressure. Warsh is a former Morgan Stanley vice president and a longtime advisor in the family office of legendary investor Stan Druckenmiller. But Warsh's former peers on Wall Street, who rely on his guidance to plan and advise clients, have expressed dismay at his stance. Indeed, Warsh's blunt statement on the topic during his Senate confirmation hearing, quote, "I don't believe in forward guidance," close quote, was so surprising to Fed alum Claudia Sahm that she tells Fortune, quote, "I almost fell out of my chair," close quote. So far, Warsh has stuck to his guns. He maintains that forward guidance hinders the work of the central bank because, consciously or otherwise, it binds the institution to a predetermined course rather than allowing it to react to real data as it is gathered. One fellow central banker gave Warsh kudos for taking the position, appearing alongside him in July at the European Central Bank, ECB, forum in Sintra, Portugal. ECB President Christine Lagarde said she regretted ever having been, quote, "bound or compelled," close quote, by forward guidance, and was glad to have given it up. Warsh has a plan to establish an alternative communication strategy. It is the focus of one of five task forces he has created to assess and improve the Fed's existing practices. Warsh's sprawling task force project, with other teams unpicking inflation frameworks, productivity and the impact of AI, the balance sheet, and quality of data, has garnered praise and raised some eyebrows. But Warsh has been clear in his mission to build a Fed, quote, "fit for purpose and focused on the future," close quote. If this effort sounds more like a business turnaround than a new chapter for a bureaucracy, that might be because Warsh thinks, quote, "like a CEO," close quote, says longtime friend and Yahoo co-founder Jerry Yang. The entrepreneur who met Warsh when the two were students at Stanford tells Fortune that Warsh, quote, "wants to really set those principles in the early days," close quote. Yang adds, quote, "he wants to build a Fed that really stands the test of time," close quote. The work ahead is unlikely to be quick or straightforward, but with Warsh's tenure set to extend beyond Trump's presidency, his term as chair goes until 2030, and as a Fed governor until 2040, he can play the long game. That's certainly the approach Rice suggests based upon her own time on Capitol Hill, shared in her memoir and with students and colleagues. Quote, "today's headlines and history's judgment are rarely the same," close quote, she writes. Quote, "if you are too attentive to the former, you will almost certainly not do the hard work of securing the latter," close quote. You've been listening to Down to Business. My name's Greg Conroy. This has been brought to you by the good folks at Mind's Eye Organization, helping the low vision and blind communities in the St. Louis region since 1973. Have a great week. Take care.
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2: Good morning. Today, expect sunshine with a high near 100. Tonight, expect light rain showers with a low near 75. Wednesday, there is a slight chance of rain with a high near 92. Wednesday night, look for overcast skies with a low near 80. Thursday, expect sunshine with a high near 92. Get your weather every hour right here on Mind's Eye Radio, your virtual newsstand.
3: In Belleville and O'Fallon and Granite City, it's sunny and 87 degrees.

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5: This is Valerie Goldston. Today, I'll be reading the latest articles from the Reader's Digest magazine. I was personally blamed for the terrorist attacks on 9/11. Here's what happened. Virginia Beckingham, as told to Jen Backahan, September 3rd, 2020. You've heard a whole host of stories about the terrorist attacks on 9/11, but you probably haven't heard this one. September 11th, 2001 is a day I'll never forget. It was a devastating day on which so many innocent lives were lost. I was the CEO of the Massachusetts Port Authority at the time, and in the aftermath, I was personally blamed for the attacks, a burden that proved to be almost too much to bear. I lost my job, my colleagues, and the respect of my nation. I've decided to tell my story now because it's one of redemption against all odds. And if redemption is possible for me, then it really is possible for anyone. On the morning of September 11th, I was a working mom with a 2-year-old son, and I was 5 weeks pregnant with my daughter. I was 36 at the time and had been appointed the CEO of the Massachusetts Port Authority, which also meant that I was the head of Logan International Airport for 2 years prior. The position was a politically appointed one, and I had already served as chief of staff to 2 Massachusetts governors. It was going well up until that day. We had been working on getting support to build a new runway, and we were making good progress. That Tuesday morning, I was actually on my way to Logan to catch a flight to D.C. I was scheduled to meet with the Federal Aviation Administration, the FAA. I was listening to the radio when I heard the report of the plane hitting the first tower. I thought it must have been an accident, like a lot of people did. And then I'd listened live as they reported the second plane hitting the other tower. Then I knew it was terrorism. A staff member called me and said the 6 words that haunt me to this day. 2 planes are off the radar. Those 2 planes had been hijacked and were the ones that hit the towers, and they were from Logan. I wanted to weep as I heard the reports coming out of New York, but I knew I couldn't freeze in the face of the horror that was happening. I could not scream. I could not cry. No one knew at the time how the hijackers had gotten through security. We now know that they carried small knives or box cutters through that went undiscovered. Editor's note, blades 4 inches or less were permitted on flights at the time, so the ones the hijackers used would not have been confiscated. This sparked a lot of anger, most of it directed at me. Suddenly, I found myself in the middle of a media firestorm. Story after story and columnist after columnist said I had no business running Logan. Some even went so far as to say that Logan was targeted because of me. Other airports had been compromised too, but mine was the one whose planes took the towers down. It just got worse from there. The governor at the time, Jane Swift, forced me to resign 6 weeks later. It was either that or she was going to fire me. Then the family of one of the victims sued me for wrongful death. That was absolutely shattering for me to think that a widow and the mother of 2 children held me personally responsible for the death of her husband. Nights were filled with horrifying dreams that I tossed and turned my way through. Peaceful sleep was a thing of the past. I feared that my name would forever be linked to that disastrous day instead of what it used to be, a good, hard-working person, someone who would never dream of hurting someone else. And I kept wondering, Could I have prevented this? Were the deaths of all those people my fault? While those around me urged me to move on, to put it behind me, I wondered how moving on from something so horrific as 9/11 was even possible. I didn't know if I would ever find an answer to the question that haunted me endlessly. The idea that I could end the pain was a powerful one, so much so that one evening I entertained the idea of suicide. But instead, I listened to the voice within that told me to hang on. It was incredibly difficult to do. Ultimately, the wrongful death case was dropped, but the suit against Logan lasted 10 years. It was a long time, and it felt every bit of it. When the 9/11 Commission report was compiled, I testified before the Commission investigators, a panel authorized by Congress. I said, if you find that Logan's security was no different than any other airport that day, please say that. Say it for all of us feeling this burden. It was their first footnote on the report that Logan International Airport security had been no different than any other airport that day. Still, it wasn't enough to help me move forward. I wanted some form of external exoneration, like for the president or someone else to say something about it. I wanted to know that others finally saw that I wasn't to blame and that there was nothing I could have done to stop those planes from hitting the towers. The only thing that saved me was listening to myself. I had to listen to the belief I held within that I could not have done anything else. The security at Logan on 9/11 was exactly the same as it was at every other airport in America that day. None of us could have foreseen that planes themselves would have ever been used as weapons. This entire experience has shown me that when terrible things happen, it's scary. We want to blame someone for it. It makes us feel safer somehow. But that's really no different than blaming a crime victim by saying she wore the wrong thing, or that it wouldn't have happened if she didn't. We tend to want someone else to come in and be the hero for us. But we can be the hero we need and save ourselves. We have it within us. I had my daughter the spring after I resigned, and about a year later, I began looking for work again. I've always defined myself by my work, but I needed to find a new career path. I have always loved writing. Getting paid to choose the correct words is such a joy, and I couldn't believe it when I got a job writing for the Boston Herald. Unfortunately, that became controversial because of my political past. Several writers there signed a petition for my termination, but I ended up working there for 4 years until I made the move to the private sector, working in public affairs. Over that time period, I just felt a sense of failure. I realized that our cultural definition of resilience isn't a good fit for everyone. There's this idea that you can bounce back better than ever, like the trauma never happened. But that isn't true for all of us. It certainly isn't true for me. I wrote the book, On My Watch, to give meaning to it all. If one person finds that it helps them through a difficult time, then writing it was worth it. In terms of getting through trauma and ultimately healing, I often think of sea glass. It begins with a bottle broken by waves, but eventually turns into something beautiful. I felt very broken for a long time, but I am still able to bring beauty to this life I live. I want people to know that in order to really get through something, you have to accept that you are forever changed, but you also need to know that you can carry joy right next to your pain and still have a wonderful life. Here's our next story. We'll Miss You, Tim Curry, by Allie Childress. The smooth-voiced British character actor who rose to fame playing flamboyant cads has died. Here are our favorite Tim Curry roles. It's definitely time to rewatch these classics. Tim Curry, the smooth-voiced English actor known for his big roles, bigger smile, and thoughtful demeanor, has died at the age of 80. Forever associated with the Rocky Horror Picture Show, Curry brought that all-in exuberance to every role he played, even if Curry himself was a bit more reserved. But the cheeky humor we loved in roles from Clue to Broadway's Spamalot has been there all along, even as he suffered health setbacks in the last decade or so of his life. The day before I had the stroke, I smoked 3 packs of Marlboro Reds, he told The Guardian just last year. I won't be doing that again. I've been a Tim Curry fan since I was in middle school. Clue again. But it was the audience participation recordings of Rocky Horror that sealed the deal. I discovered them when I was a high school exchange student, half a world from home, and something about the inclusive party atmosphere and Curry's enigmatic, winking portrayal of Dr. Frankenfurter kept me from feeling lonely. I listened to them so often that when I pulled them out this summer for a road trip, I still knew every word. Curry was a huge part of those memories, and he somehow inhabited a timeless space in my mind. So the news of his death was a shock. He also showed up everywhere, playing villains, Charlie's Angel, and bumbling British cretins, Home Alone 2, and doing so much voice work that it's amazing he still had a voice left. It's hard to pick his top 5 roles, but let's try, shall we? Legends, 1985. Curry is often celebrated for his comedy, but let's start with a drama. In this Ridley Scott dark fantasy film starring Tom Cruise, Curry gets to flex his villain chops as the Lord of Darkness, a cloven-hoofed demon who wants to, well, plunge the world into darkness. Curry reportedly spent 5.5 hours in makeup every day getting transformed into the unicorn-hating antagonist. And even though the movie was a box office disappointment, it surely wasn't due to Curry's performance, which audiences loved. Annie, 1982. Anytime you can get Tim Curry, Bernadette Peters, and Carol Burnett in the same room together, you know they're going to deliver a showstopper. And that's just what they did in 1982's Annie. Curry plays Rooster, the smarmy brother to Burnett's Miss Hannigan, and he oozes sleaze from every pore as he and his dimwit girlfriend Lily, Peters, scheme to kidnap little orphan Annie. Curry is outstanding in this big-budget movie version of the Broadway mega-hit, which was based on the long-running comic strip set during the Depression. Even surrounded by Broadway titans like Anne Reicking and Albert Finney, Curry runs away with this film. And when the nefarious trio of kidnappers, led by Curry, belts out Easy Street, dreaming of the day they can cash in on the reward offered by Daddy Warbucks, you know you're in the presence of greatness. Clue, 1985. I will never forget seeing this one in the movie theater, perhaps because I went back the very next day to see it again, and I have since watched it dozens of times. Based on the popular board game of the same name, Curry plays Wadsworth, the butler at a stodgy New England estate who must wrangle an unruly group of guests who are all suspected of murder. Filled with memorable one-liners, flames on the sides of my face, anyone? Clue was released with 3 different endings, mirroring the board game's possible outcomes and mixed reviews. It has since become a major cult favorite, and Curry's bemused rat-a-tat-tat delivery is one reason why. When asked what a butler does, he quips, "I buttle." After he launches into a long explanation of the crime, he says, "And to make a long story short," to which the entire cast retorts, "Too late." It, 1990. I can barely write about this one. Curry plays Pennywise, an ancient evil being that takes the form of a demented killer clown who lives in the sewers. The 1990 television miniseries was adapted from Stephen King's novel, and more than 37 million people watched this primetime show, which was on regular television, not cable or streaming, for 2 whole frightening nights. Curry was so good in the role that in his memoir, he said, people often came up to him to tell him how traumatized they were, even decades later. But I've never really known how to respond to that, he wrote in his characteristically dry and thoughtful manner. It's not the most charming conversation starter and invariably leads to a less than delightful discussion to navigate. The Rocky Horror Picture Show, 1975. Talk about a cult favorite. This low-budget monster movie spoof stars Curry as Dr. Frankenfurter, a cross-dressing mad scientist whose home Brad and Janet, Barry Boswick and Susan Sarandon, seek shelter in when their car breaks down. Things get absolutely wonderful from there, as the naive couple realizes they've stumbled into a party filled with characters not found at the Junior Chamber of Commerce. As the music and anticipation builds, a caped Curry in full makeup drops into the scene in a caged elevator. Janet faints, and he introduces himself with a booming baritone. How'd you do? I see you've met my faithful handyman, and launches into Sweet Transvestite, a song about accepting people for who they are. It's just one of Curry's many iconic moments in this tiny movie, and before that, a London stage play, the Rocky Horror Picture Show can still be seen in theaters more than 50 years after it was released, often around Halloween. Curry also lent his voice to a Fox television remake, and Dr. Frankenfurter has become so heavily associated with Curry that he was often asked about his legacy as the fishnet-wearing doc. In his characteristically understated way, he told the Los Angeles Times, "There's not a lot I can do about it, really. That's how we feel about losing you, Mr. Curry." Here's a little humor. Laughter, the best medicine. A con man and a thief are debating which of them is the better criminal. They decide to settle the argument at a bakery, where once inside, the thief shows off by hiding two cherry pastries in his coat pocket, undetected. It's the con man's turn. He asks the baker, "Would you like to see a magic trick?" The baker nods. "Give me a cherry pastry," says the con man. The baker complies and the con man eats it. Another. And down his gullet goes the second pastry. "Well," says the baker, "where's the magic you promised?" The con man says with a smile, "Look in my friend's coat pocket." Submitted by Gary Katz, Long Grove, Illinois. A group of elephants is a herd, and a bunch of crows is a murder. Here are creative terms for more groupings. A group of TSA agents. An anxiety of authors. A migraine of toddlers. By RobertStevens.com. One of my pet peeves is when people misuse less. It makes me think fewer of you. Aerial comedy from Threads. Did you hear about the geese that got hit by lightning during the storm? There was such a downpour. Submitted by Nancy Scott, Belmont, Massachusetts. A scientist tells a pharmacist, "Give me some prepared tablets of acetyl salicylic acid." "Do you mean aspirin?" says the pharmacist. The scientist slaps his forehead. "That's it," he says. "I can never remember the name." From factmedicine.com. An atheist is rowing on Loch Ness in Scotland when the Loch Ness monster attacks him. The petrified atheist shouts, "God, help me!" And suddenly the monster freezes. A voice from the heaven booms, "You know you don't believe in me, but now you ask for my help?" The atheist shrugs. "Well, 10 seconds ago, I didn't believe in the Loch Ness Monster either." From SermonCentral.com. I have everything I need to fail. Positive affirmations like, "I am allowed to feel good," or "I am loved and worthy," make us feel better about our circumstances. Sad to say, the same can't be said for the following, found in Sorry in Advance for Making Things Weird, a disappointing affirmations collection by Dave Tarnowski, Chronicle Books. You are exactly where you're supposed to be, because you make terrible decisions. Therapy changed my life. I still do all the stupid things I've always done, but now I know why I do them. I am finally the person I wish I had been there for me when I was younger. Someone with prescriptions for anxiety medications. I came, I saw, I felt awkward and left. You are enough. We don't need more of you. You did the best you could with the knowledge you had at the time, which is a nice way of saying you were an idiot. If I could go back and do everything again, I'd do it all exactly the same, because I haven't learned a single thing in my entire life. Up next, Department of Wit, A Night at the Opera by Mike Riss. My wife bought some discount opera tickets recently. They had been marked down from sky high to exorbitant. Basically, they cost a leg. You see, the whole point of going to the opera is to tell people you went to the opera. Me. Hey, what did you do last night? Dopey guy. I ate a sleeve of Ritz crackers and watched The Bad Season of Bridgerton. You? Me. I went to the opera. Dopey guy. Wow, you are indeed my intellectual superior. The show was Rodelina by George Frederick Handel, and it was played at the Metropolitan Opera House in New York City. This is a truly impressive place where the stage is 54 feet tall. Why? In case Godzilla wanted to sing Carmen? I opened my program, which began one of Handel's most successful operas in its day and one of his most highly regarded in recent times. Liars! No one had ever heard of Rodelinda. It's in the Opera Witness Protection Program. To me, Rodelinda sounded like that cholesterol medicine I keep forgetting to take. Then followed a lengthy synopsis of the plot. It was their way of admitting, you'll never understand what you're about to see. I was handed a synopsis before David Lynch's Dune, as well as for every Tom Stoppard play ever written. It's bad news when you're given homework at the start of a show. Just as the lights went down, I saw the most alarming words in the program. Tonight's show will begin at 7:30 and end at 11:30. 4 hours? An hour longer than Mozart's longest opera? There's nothing I want to do for 4 hours. I love egg salad sandwiches, but I can't enjoy one for 4 solid hours. Rodelinda was written by a German composer living in England, and it was now being performed for an American audience. So naturally, it was sung in Italian. The Opera House kindly provided subtitles. They were on a tiny digital monitor mounted 2 inches above the back of the seat in front of me. You had a choice. Watch the show or look down at the subtitles. You couldn't do both. What's more, the words were written in a microscopic font about the size of the side effects on that cholesterol medicine I keep forgetting to take. You know you're in for fun from Rodelinda's opening aria. Misfortune haunts me. My unhappiness grows ever greater, ever greater. My happiness grows ever greater. One reason for her unhappiness was that the role of her husband, Berta Rido, was written for a castrato. In Handel's time, some guy actually cut off his walnuts to get in this show, and now I was willing to do the same to get out. I enjoyed the first hour, but had no appetite for 3 more. So, at intermission, I headed for the exit. A guard stopped me. Guard, are you leaving for the break or forever? Me, forever. Guard, this happens a lot. My wife, of course, stayed for the entire show. She loves all theater and also has a fear of missing out on anything. Recently, we were walking to an off-Broadway show and she got hit by a cab. I'm not making this up. As she lay there sprawled on the ground, her first words were, "I think we can still make the show." Note to our insurance company, we did not make the show. Rodelinda finally ended. My wife got home well past midnight, so technically the opera had stretched out over 2 days. I asked my wife what I missed. She replied, "In Act 2, a horse came on stage. In Act 3, during the Duke's big number, his wig fell off." And what did I do during those 3 hours? I went out for pizza. Then I watched the movie Hellbound, Hellraiser 2. It was surprisingly good. Then I got some falafel. And then I wrote this article. Finally, I went out for donuts. Maybe that's why I need the cholesterol medicine. Up next, could raccoons be America's new favorite pets? Allie Childress. Animals have a history of domesticating themselves to reap the benefits of being around humans. Here's why raccoons could be next. Remember, dogs were once wild animals too. I've had multiple run-ins with raccoons over the years, most recently just last week. A big fat fellow who stops by frequently clawed his way up to the top of our fence and perched. Last year, I looked outside, prompted by my dog's insane barking, to find a masked bandit happily splashing around in the shallows of my pool. I've rescued a trash panda that was stuck in an actual trash can. I dropped a ladder in and he climbed right out as I was still running away. And my friend who feeds and traps feral cats routinely gets a family of raccoon porch porkies who stop by to help themselves to the buffet line. And who could forget the raccoon who captured the world's attention as she eluded rescuers and scaled a 20-story office building in downtown St. Paul? All of this is to say that raccoons are everywhere, and they don't mind living, mostly harmoniously, with humans. A study published by Frontier in Zoology looks at exactly that question and the fact that these cute critters may be domesticating themselves. The study actually looked at physical traits of city-dwelling raccoons and their rural compatriots who have zero interaction with humans at all and found real measurable differences. The scientists were testing whether a known phenomenon called domestication syndrome, where animals develop different physical traits like floppy ears and flatter and rounder faces over time, could be quantified early on in the domestication process. To test their theory, they chose raccoons and evaluated thousands of images of city raccoons and their wild counterparts by measuring their skull and snout lengths. Their conclusion? Today's city raccoons have a clear reduction in snout length, more than 3.5% shorter compared to their wild buddies, which confirmed their theory that raccoons could be following a domestication pathway. While this doesn't mean that raccoons will become the next domesticated pet anytime soon, the scientists hope that the research will open up opportunities to study domestication syndrome in real time. We often think of domestication as a deliberate human strategy, but scientists say that's not the case. Both cats and dogs decided long ago that their lives were easier when they hitched their wagons to a species that usually has reliable shelter and routinely tosses garbage everywhere they go. And while humans do engage in selective breeding to produce desirable, often cosmetic traits that have no benefit to the animal, most of the time, especially early on in the domestication process, wild animals self-adapt. How long does this take? It depends. Dogs started living with us at least 14,000 years ago, while cats typically took their own sweet time, starting about 10,000 years ago. Would raccoons actually make good pets? No. This study should not be taken as an okay to get one, except in a rescue situation where you should definitely get an animal welfare expert involved. Raccoons are wild animals and should be left alone to live out their lives in peace. Here's why. They're mischievous, running all over the house, climbing your handcrafted raccoon tree, and entertaining your guests with their loud, chattering voices might be cute for a while, but raccoons can be very destructive. They're also clever and very dexterous, so anything not kept behind a very sturdy lock is fair game. They're nocturnal. I hear you saying, well, so are cats. But raccoons don't have the luxury of being domesticated for 10,000 years and will likely not enjoy being trapped in your home while you sleep. Keeping them in a cage will only solve your problem, not theirs. Raccoons carry various diseases, including rabies, distemper, and roundworm. And because they're not fully domesticated or legal everywhere, if your pet raccoon bites or scratches someone, it could very well be euthanized or seized. Raccoons can become aggressive and temperamental as young as 6 months old. So once that cute kit stage wears off, your adorable new pet will likely be miserable and ready to take it out on you. Raccoons like to wash their food in water, which isn't really washing it as much as helping them taste their food. They're also called trash pandas for a reason. So be prepared for that trash to end up on your kitchen floor and everywhere else in your house. In 2026, a total of 13 states allow people to keep raccoons as pets. But even in states where they are legal to own, special permits may be required. Because most states restrict raccoon and other wild animal ownership, social media is filled with people with cute pet raccoons. Make sure you can provide veterinary care and enrichment for what will be a lifetime of responsibility for another sentient being. My name is Valerie Goldston. This has been brought to you by the Mind's Eye Organization.
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5: Hi, this is Valerie Goldston. Here are some stories from National Geographic. Dozens of Nazi-era ships are emerging in the Danube, by Stefan Lovgren. Some ghosts haunt. Others warn. The 20-odd German World War II shipwrecks that have once again surfaced from Europe's drought-stricken Danube River this summer do both. They were part of a convoy of some 200 vessels Nazi Germany scuttled near the Serbian port of Prahovo in September 1944. To prevent the Soviets from advancing, they were sunk across Prahovo's shipping channel. 80 years on, the wrecks, still holding live ordnance, continue to obstruct boat traffic. The water is now so low that one ship lies almost entirely on dry land, beached in sand. The ship's visibility is an ominous warning of our environmental future. A punishing heat wave has left much of Europe in drought. With rivers running at record low levels, the economic consequences have been severe. Unable to bear their usual weight, barges must sail half-loaded, driving up the cost of everything that moves by water. Power plants have been pushed to the brink of shutting down, and governments across Central and Eastern Europe have had to conserve electricity. Compounding the problem is that the heat is not landing on healthy rivers. In their natural state, Europe's rivers once spread into wide channels and stored water across the land around them. But two centuries of damming and dredging for power and navigation have stripped much of that capacity away. European rivers are already sick, says Ehrlich Eichelmann, a conservationist who leads the Vienna-based River Watch. This heat wave makes the damage more visible. The Danube is Europe's second longest river, running through 10 countries before emptying into the Black Sea. Where the wrecks lie, along a stretch that forms Serbia's border with Romania, the river has been a strategic crossing since the time of the Romans, who built a fortified river port there called Aquae. For most of World War II, the Danube acted as Germany's lifeline in southeastern Europe, carrying raw materials and war supplies upstream on a commercial fleet it had seized from occupied countries. That ended in August 1944, when Romania was overrun by the Soviets and switched sides, turning the river's left bank hostile for hundreds of miles. In response, Berlin immediately ordered its Black Sea Fleet and Danube Flotilla upstream. What assembled was less a war fleet than an evacuation. More than 4,000 people aboard barges, landing craft, a hospital ship, and tugboats converted into minesweepers. But the Iron Gate's gorge upstream, the convoy's only way out, was already in Soviet hands. Four attempts to break through failed, and on the night of September 6, 1944, the crews began sinking their own ships at Prahovo. The remains of the scuttled German fleet serve as a kind of war memorial, preserving the memory of an event that, as far as I'm aware, has no parallel from the World War II era, says Gordana Kovarevic, a curator at Belgrade's Museum of Science and Technology, who wrote the definitive account of the sunken fleet. The wrecks first broke the river's surface in 2003. In 2011, another year of low water on the Danube, Kovarevic dove underwater and filmed several hulls. The wrecks reappeared in 2022 and again in 2024. But nothing in the record matches this summer, when the river has fallen so far that hulls now stand clear of the water. The situation is extraordinary, says Kovarevic. Getting them out has proved far harder than finding them. In the years after the war, 9 vessels were raised, but the rest have stayed. As water levels recede, the wrecks narrow the navigable channel commercial vessels can pass through, causing a bottleneck. A few years ago, Serbia launched a roughly $30 million operation to remove 21 wrecks, funded by the European Investment Bank, which estimates the blockage costs the country almost $6 million a year in economic losses. One minesweeper has been lifted. It's not just money. What is inside the hulls has also made the work slow and dangerous. This operation is exceptionally demanding because the quantity and layout of explosives within the wrecks remain unknown, representing a constant hazard that must be seriously factored into all planning, Kovarevic says. The drought has been straining rivers across the continent, with consequences running from diminishing drinking water supplies to threats to nuclear plants, which need large volumes of river water to cool their reactors. In Hungary, the Paks nuclear plant, which supplies nearly half the country's electricity, had to be powered down for the first time in its 44-year history. In Romania, where Danube flow fell to roughly a third of its normal August average, the army resorted to blasting rock from the riverbed to steer water toward a nuclear plant's cooling intake. When that wasn't enough, authorities sank 4 rock-filled barges to build a barrier diverting more water toward the plant. Scientists say climate change is driving the drought, but not in the way most people assume. Across Eastern Europe, rainfall shows no clear long-term decline. What has changed is the air itself. Temperatures are increasing strongly over Europe, and the atmosphere is consequently getting thirstier, says Sarah Q, a climate specialist at the Royal Netherlands Meteorological Institute and lead author of a World Weather Attribution Study published last month. Warmer air evaporates more water from soil and vegetation, so a rainfall shortage that once would have passed without consequence now produces drought. Drought conditions can be reached more rapidly for the same waterfall deficit, Cruz says. In Eastern Europe, a soil moisture deficit as severe as this year's has become roughly 11 times likelier as a result of human-caused climate change. Rivers are the last link in that chain. A river is fed less by rain falling directly on it than by water draining off the land around it. When the soil is parched, it absorbs what rain does fall rather than releasing it downhill. Dry ground upstream means a thinner river weeks later. One solution, restoring the river's natural ecology. Record low water levels on the Danube are exacerbated by how Europe has engineered its rivers. The continent's waterways are the most dammed on Earth, and two centuries of straightening, dredging, and diking have stripped away the floodplains and wetlands that once absorbed water and released it slowly. Along the Danube, roughly 80% of the original floodplain is gone. A channelized river runs faster, warms quicker, and holds nothing in reserve for when the rain stops. And yet the response, as the Romanian blasting shows, has often been more engineering, which ecologists and climate specialists alike say is the wrong approach. What we need to do is to restore the rivers, give them more space, because natural river systems are natural cooling systems.

The German astronomer Erika Baumwittens surveyed the stars. She noticed two distinct groups. Younger stars were spinning fast and bursting with magnetic activity, and older were stars spinning slowly with much tamer magnetism. But right in the center, conspicuously defying those trends, was our sun. Clearly, the sun is not a good standard star for the discussion of stellar activity, Baumwittens wrote. But she wondered if the sun's alienation among its brethren might hint at a bigger mystery. Is its special position between the sequences necessary to permit life on Earth to evolve and survive? Baumwittens's finding kicked off a 2-decades-long investigation into the sun's odd behavior. Since then, astronomers have come to understand that our star is not an outlier after all. Doing so has required a rethink on how stars spin and thus generate magnetic fields over the course of their lifetimes. The sun's doing what all the other stars are doing. It's just that they're all doing something different than what we expected, says Travis Metcalf, an astronomer at Wife Dwarf Research Corporation in Colorado. Now, observations and simulations are converging to suggest that when stars are approaching middle age, as our sun is, they undergo a sort of magnetic crisis during which their large-scale magnetic fields begin to wane. What that means for our sun and what comes next for it is still up for debate. But just as Baumwittens suggested, the answer could be critical for predicting which stars can support life. As new telescopes start to hunt for biosignatures on distant planets, scientists are racing to rewrite the story of how the magnetic activity of stars evolves. We're still in the first salvo of what's going on here, says Jeremy Drake, an astronomer at the Lockheed Martin Solar and Astrophysics Laboratory in California. It's really a central question we need to answer if we want to work out if we are alone in the universe. Like all stars, our sun is a giant molten ball of charged particles that twirls around its vertical axis as it burns through its reservoir of hydrogen fuel over the course of its life cycle. The swirling of charge creates what scientists call a dynamo, which generates a global magnetic field with north and south poles, essentially turning the sun into a giant fridge magnet. Because the equator spins faster than the poles, the magnetic field winds up like a rubber band. Periodically, when the tension is especially high, the sun lashes out in energetic explosions that create space weather on Earth, radiation and particles that light up our sky with auroras and occasionally satellite-disrupting flares. In the 1970s, scientists realized that the sun's global magnetic field also acts as a parachute, gradually slowing down its spin over time. A few decades later, Sidney Barnes, now at the Leibniz Institute for Astrophysics, Potsdam in Germany, suggested astronomers leverage this relationship to determine the age of distant stars from how fast they're spinning, a technique he called gyrochronology. Gyrochronology was a breakthrough for dating stars, something that's just as challenging in astronomy as it is in Hollywood. But it became clear that the age-to-spin relationship isn't as straightforward as scientists originally thought, particularly for older stars that have already burned through a good chunk of their hydrogen fuel. In 2016, Metcalf and colleagues showed that some stars older than the sun weren't continuing to slow down, as gyrochronology predicted. Instead, these elder stars appeared to hit cruise control and maintain a relatively constant rotational speed. The observations were at first controversial. As the sample size grew and the relationship was validated with different methods, even skeptics such as Barnes began to believe that these old stars are spinning suspiciously fast. The question is, what is the explanation? Barnes says.
the dying.

0: dynamo. In that 2016 work, Metcalf's team put forth a proposal for the interplay between age, spin, and magnetism. A star's magnetic field does restrain its rotation, but only to a point. Beyond a certain stage, when a sun has burned through around half of the hydrogen in its core, the star is rotating too slowly to be able to maintain its dynamo, and its global magnetic field begins to shut down. Over the last few years, their team has hunted for more direct evidence of this shutdown sequence. They started with magnetic field measurements of the sun taken by different spacecraft. But studying the sun in isolation is like watching one really detailed scene in the middle of a movie, Metcalf says. What you really need is even just still frames from earlier and later scenes. So they collected measurements of the X-ray brightness, rotation, and magnetic field strength in 17 stars of different ages using the Large Binocular Telescope in Arizona, the largest optical telescope on Earth. In a paper published last September, Metcalf and his colleagues stitched together those frames and found a clear trend. Right around halfway through their lives, the strength of the star's global magnetic field appeared to drop drastically, up to 100 times weaker than their cousins a few billion years younger. The sun falls right on that cusp. Their interpretation was simple. We're basically watching as the sun's dynamo slowly collapses, Metcalf says. But that process is going to take the entire second half of its lifetime to play out. This clarifies the picture a lot, I think, and it's got a good solid physical basis to it, says Patrick Young, an astrophysicist and astrobiologist at Arizona State University. Others aren't yet convinced by the analysis. There's nothing wrong per se. It could be true. It just seems a little contrived, Barnes says. My feeling is that the dots can be connected in a different way. One alternative is that the global magnetic field isn't dying out, but rather approaching a temporary minimum. Using computer simulations, Alan Sacha Brun, an astrophysicist at the University of Paris, Galais, in France, found that if a star rotates even more slowly than the sun, its poles can begin rotating faster than the equator, and the magnetic field can strengthen again, giving birth to a new dynamo that no longer cycles in strength. If a star spins down too much, he may actually revive his dynamo, Braun says. One possible explanation for that magnetic dip is if the star's magnetic field is shape-shifting, Brun suggests. The dipole magnetic field, with a north pole and a south pole, like a bar magnet, is the simplest way for the dynamo to organize. But it can also form fancier shapes with four poles, or eight. In 2018, Cecilia Garofalo at the Harvard Smithsonian Center for Astrophysics in Boston called for a revolution, arguing that astronomers had been overlooking the complexity of magnetic fields in driving stellar rotation. At a meeting in Tokyo in June, researchers presented their different ideas for how stellar magnetism evolves. Metcalf now believes it all fits into one neat story. This might just be the normal evolution of dynamos, he says. It's a sequence. A star could start out with very complex magnetic fields. As it ages, those messy fields gradually order into a strong dipole, which makes the star spin slower. Around halfway through its life, it's spinning so slowly that the magnetic field morphs back into more complicated shapes, which cuts the brakes on its rotation. Finally, as the star runs out of its hydrogen fuel, it begins to expand, slowing the rotation further until the dipole takes over once again. In April, Metcalf and colleagues observed a star in the constellation Aquila that appears to validate this narrative. The star is at a later stage in its evolution than the Sun, and yet it seems to sport a very young, stable magnetic field, just as Brund's simulations predicted. But we have not completely closed the loop, Brund cautions. His team is now trying to model whether switching between different magnetic field shapes can explain the observed changes in rotation. Ironing out the details of this magnetic saga is vital. The activity, and thereby rotation, of stars shapes the environments of the planets that orbit them. If Metcalf is correct that the Sun's global magnetic field is collapsing, we should expect the next few billion years on Earth to feature progressively calmer space weather, fewer cataclysmic solar flares, and diminishing auroras. If Brund is right about stellar activity reviving, the distant future would hold a rapid uptick in activity, making for more consistent geomagnetic storms on Earth. But the lessons wouldn't apply only to Earth. If we can manage to construct a consistent framework of magnetic evolution in which the Sun fits in rather than sticks out, we could use our star as a Rosetta Stone for learning about other solar systems. The clock is ticking. In the early 2040s, NASA plans to launch the Habitable Worlds Observatory, HWO, to look for chemical signatures of life on exoplanets orbiting other stars. Its primary goal is to directly image 25 Earth-like planets. To do so, scientists need to know where to point the telescope, which means knowing which stars are most likely to harbor exo-Earths. To winnow down potentially inhabitable targets, astronomers are beginning to look to the magnetic activity of their stars. Take the star TRAPPIST-1, for instance. Considered a top contender for a habitable neighborhood, the star hosts seven rocky planets in the Goldilocks zone, where liquid water can exist. But when Garofalo and Drake simulated TRAPPIST-1's space weather, they found those particles would blast into the planets, stripping away their atmospheres and any chance of life as we know it. Young, who's helping to prioritize targets for HWO, thinks stellar activity history could make a useful filtering criteria for habitability. If we have a star that's not been terribly active for a while, that's one less thing to worry about, they say. This is absolutely something to consider. But before advising on alien hunting, astronomers first need a better handle on how stars spin. Up next, why scientists say this personalized cancer vaccine could be a game changer, by Avery Hurt. An experimental mRNA cancer vaccine prevented the return and spread of melanoma, the deadliest form of skin cancer, in a large clinical trial pharmaceutical companies Merck and Moderna announced this week. The companies said the drug had successfully met the primary goal of its Phase 3 clinical trial. The trial included over 1,000 melanoma patients whose tumors had been removed but were at risk of their cancer returning. It compared a combination of intismeran, a personalized cancer vaccine, and Keytruda, a monoclonal antibody that is commonly used to prevent melanoma recurrence, against administering Keytruda alone. Though the companies haven't yet released their data, they said that an interim analysis of the results showed that the combination was more effective and only had minimal side effects, including fatigue and fever. Patients felt crummy for a few days and missed a day or two at work, but nothing life-threatening, said Janice Mennert, cancer physician and researcher at NYU's Perlmutter Cancer Center and lead investigator on the study. This study shows that the method, which researchers have been developing for almost a decade, is actually helping patients, says Catherine Wu, physician and researcher at Harvard's Dana-Farber Cancer Cancer Institute, whose team first demonstrated proof of concept for mRNA vaccines in 2017. Wu adds that the odds are good that this type of vaccine will work on other types of cancer as well. This does work in other cancers. It's already being tested in bladder and lung cancer. It could be a real game changer, Menard adds. Traditional cancer therapies have been one-size-fits-all treatments, but these mRNA cancer vaccines, also known as neoantigen therapy, target the specific cancer cells of a specific patient. It's not like making an arsenal of one type of vaccine that you give to a bunch of patients, Wu explains. You are actually creating bespoke vaccines for each individual. Researchers start by taking a sample of a cancer tumor, either by biopsy or removing the cancer entirely, sequencing its DNA, and comparing it to the DNA of healthy tissue from the same person. By doing so, researchers can spot the mutations that are causing the cancer. Machine learning algorithms then help predict which neoantigens are most responsible for your particular tumor. Next, researchers need to figure out how to tell your immune system where to find these neoantigens. Just like each person's cancer is unique, so is their HLA type, or human leukocyte antigens, protein markers found on almost all cells of the body. These proteins are what tip off your immune system to which cells it should kill. With this information in hand, researchers are able to design a personalized vaccine. They create a molecule of mRNA, a type of RNA that carries genetic instructions, and encode it with instructions that tell your immune system how to attack your tumor. The molecule is wrapped in a lipid nanoparticle and injected just like a flu shot. You're trying to give the immune system a blueprint, like a roadmap of what to look for and how to get rid of it, Menard explains. The future is incredibly exciting. The researchers are expected to present their data soon, but the results are likely similar to the Phase 2 trial published this June, which demonstrated the vaccine lowered the risk of recurrence or death by 49%. The only major differences, Menard says, were that the Phase 3 trial included far more people and did not focus only on late-stage cancer patients. Phase 3 trials are very useful for finding new standards of care because the size of the pool of subjects allows researchers to compare outcomes among different groups of patients. The next step, Menard says, is for the FDA to evaluate the data, and if they agree that they are convincing and worthwhile, then the team will begin scaling this for global approach. We're very prepared to do that, she added. My name is Valerie Goldston. This has been brought to you by the Mind's Eye Organization.
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2: Good morning. Today, expect sunshine with a high near 100. Tonight, expect light rain showers with a low near 75. Wednesday, there is a slight chance of rain with a high near 92. Wednesday night, look for overcast skies with a low near 80. Thursday, expect sunshine with a high near 92. Get your weather every hour right here on Mind's Eye Radio, your virtual news stand.
3: Belleville and Collinsville, it's sunny and 92 degrees. In Granite City, it's sunny and 91 degrees.
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4: Good day, all. Brad Dearborn here. It is Tuesday, September the 15th. Time for us to dive into today's edition of the USA Today. As we start out on the front page, as usual, we find a lead headline that reads, U.S. says for first time it now has weapons in space. What we know so far. The U.S. has confirmed in a landmark revelation that the nation has deployed operational weapons in space. Air Force Secretary Troy Mank became the first U.S. official to publicly acknowledge the orbital defense capability in what is widely being interpreted as a clear message of deterrence to both China and Russia. Today, we want to continue to ensure we remain steady and ready to meet the challenges of evolving threats wherever they exist, Mike said on Monday, September 14th, in some prepared remarks at the annual Air, Space, and Cyber Conference. This is why the United States now has an on-orbit space control weapons capable of defending the joint force against hostile adversary action. The comments come as President Donald Trump has made clear that U.S. superiority in space is one of his top priorities for the United States. Mike's announcement came during an annual gathering hosted by the Air and Space Forces Association in National Harbor, Maryland, according to a press release from the Air Force. While he did not provide specifics on the weapons or when they were deployed to orbit, the news alone marked a significant moment amid a time of global conflict. China and Russia, furthermore, have continued to remain powerful adversaries, seemingly racing with the U.S. to expand military might to space. It's critically important that we maintain our dominance not only in the air, but in space. And so we've had to take steps to make sure that when we're threatened, we can take care of that. These comments were made by Mike at the conference. Trump has made it a priority of his second administration to bolster U.S. superiority in space. For example, a new policy Trump signed August 22nd calls for the U.S. to support more than 1,000 launches and reentries per year by 2030. Meeting the ambitious benchmark would mean that launches, many of which are to deploy military payload to orbit, would more than quadruple from today when about 200 rockets go off the ground per year. To accomplish the lofty objectives, the Trump administration calls for the development of more launch sites across the U.S., as well as upgrades to existing spaceports where rockets already lift off. Also, recently, the Department of Transportation proposed at the end of July to exempt commercial space launch licensing from many environmental regulations. The proposal, officials said, builds on the groundwork that Trump laid in August of 2025 when he signed an executive order meant to make it easier and quicker for commercial providers like SpaceX to obtain licenses to launch rockets. Trump signed an executive order in December emphasizing the importance of developing next-generation missile defense technologies. Such capabilities would appear to go hand-in-hand with the Trump administration's planned Golden Dome missile defense system. Trump has already repeatedly touted the establishment of the U.S. Space Force in 2019 during his first term as a significant step in strengthening the nation's military dominance in orbit. That's the same year Trump also moved to reestablish the U.S. Space Command, which is responsible for military operations beyond Earth's atmosphere, including defending U.S. satellites from potential threats. Space Command, which is responsible for conducting military operations, is separate from the U.S. Space Force, a service branch of the military, like the Army or the Navy. All this, according to the Department of Defense. And we move next to a story from the Grand Canyon. The headline here reads, "Human remains found in the Grand Canyon near Crystal Rapid." Authorities in Arizona are investigating after park rangers found human remains on September the 14th in the Grand Canyon. Grand Canyon National Park law enforcement rangers responded to a report of the discovery near Crystal Rapid on the Colorado River. The National Park Service told this to USA Today on September 15th. The area is at the bottom of the national park in the inner gorge of the canyon, about 10 miles downstream from Phantom Ranch. According to the agency, NPS personnel recovered the remains and transferred them to Coconino County Medical Examiner's Office in Flagstaff. The person's identity, as well as their cause and manner of death, were not immediately known. No additional information about the discovery was available, according to NPS. USA Today has reached out to the Coconino County Medical Examiner's Office for more information. The discovery comes after last month's deadly flash flooding at the national park left two people dead and at least one other unaccounted for. The flooding also forces closures in areas including Phantom Ranch and Bright Angel Campground. Visitors can check the park's websites for its latest operational updates, including what's opened and what's closed. Anyone with information about the human remains is asked to call the medical examiner's office at 928-679-8775. And this next article takes us into vastly different subject matter. The headline reads, "Time Change 2026. Are we still changing clocks this fall?" Americans hoping to stop changing their clocks twice a year are still waiting. Despite President Donald Trump's push to make daylight savings time permanent, the Senate returned from a five-week recess on September 14th with no vote scheduled on legislation that would end the twice-yearly time change. That means Americans should still plan to turn their clocks back on Sunday, November the 1st. The House has already approved the Sunshine Protection Act, and Trump has urged senators to act, but with less than 2 months before daylight savings time is scheduled to end, the bill's future remains uncertain. So here's what you need to know about daylight savings time coming to an end. Unless Congress acts, daylight savings time will end at 2 a.m. local time on Sunday, November the 1st. At that time, clocks will move back 1 hour to 1 a.m., giving most Americans an extra hour of sleep while bringing earlier sunsets for the winter months. So why are Americans still changing their clocks? Well, the answer is simple. So far, no new law has been enacted. The Sunshine Protection Act, which would make daylight savings time permanent and eliminate the spring and fall clock changes, passed in the House earlier this summer by a bipartisan vote. But the legislation still must clear the Senate and be signed by Trump before it can take effect. Until then, current federal law remains in place. Though it's unclear whether the Senate will vote on the bill, they returned to Washington on September the 14th after a long recess, but a vote on the Sunshine Protection Act was not immediately listed on the chamber's agenda. Even with support from Trump and lawmakers in both parties, Senate Majority Leader John Thune has previously questioned whether enough senators support the proposal to move it to the finish line. With November 1st approaching, the legislative window is narrowing. Trump has repeatedly called for ending the twice-yearly clock change and keeping the nation on daylight savings time year-round. In an August 4th True Social post, Trump described changing clocks twice a year as foolish, inconvenient, and in some cases very costly. "People are sick and tired of having to change their clocks twice a year," Trump wrote, arguing that permanent daylight saving time would reduce traffic accidents, lower crime, and save energy, and give families more daylight in the evening. "In other words, leave it as it is now and never change again," he wrote. "Let's pass the Sunshine Protection Act, ASAP. While many Americans support ending the clock changes, experts remain divided on what should replace them. Sleep and health researchers generally agree that switching clocks twice annually can disrupt the body's circadian rhythm and affect sleep patterns. But many experts argue that permanent standard time, not permanent daylight savings time, would be healthier because it better aligns with the body's natural clock. The debate has left lawmakers weighing whether the bigger problem is changing clocks or which system the country should adopt permanently. While most Americans change their clocks twice a year, but several places already stay on standard time year-round, that includes Hawaii, most of Arizona, American Samoa, Guam, the Northern Mariana Islands, Puerto Rico, and the U.S. Virgin Islands. So do Americans want clock changes to end? Well, polls suggest that many do. A 2023 YouGov survey found 62% of Americans favoring eliminating the time changes, while a January 2025 Gallup poll found 54% wanted to end the practice. Americans remain divided, however, on whether the country should adopt permanent daylight saving time or permanent standard time. For now, the twice-yearly ritual remains in place, meaning Americans should mark their calendars for November 1st when clocks are scheduled to fall back once again. This next article takes us to subject inside the D.C. area. The headline reads, "Who is Antoinette Forbes? Police search for this missing D.C. mother." Police in Washington, D.C. are investigating the disappearance of a single mother and public affairs executive at Eli Lilly, who's been missing for more than a week, prompting an intensive search by family members, friends, and authorities. The Metropolitan Police Department is asking for the public's help in locating Antoinette Forbes, age 53, who was last seen on September the 4th in the 3200 block of Nebraska Avenue Northwest. Police described Forbes as an Asian woman, 5 feet 2 inches tall, weighing about 115 pounds, with black hair and brown eyes. Her clothing at the time of the disappearance is currently unknown. Authorities have classified Forbes' case as a critical missing persons case. Police released a missing person poster asking for the public's assistance in the investigation. Police have not yet disclosed additional information about the circumstances surrounding Forbes' disappearance and have not released any information about her son. USA Today reached out to the Metropolitan Police Department for comment. Family members and friends have pleaded for her safe return. In a statement issued on September the 14th, the National Presbyterian Church in D.C. said Forbes, a member of its congregation, disappeared from her home under what is described as mysterious circumstances. The church said friends, co-workers, and community members gathered on September 12th for a vigil and urged anyone with information, surveillance footage, or dash cam recordings from the area near Nebraska Avenue Northwest around the weekend of September the 4th to contact the police. "Our National Presbyterian Church community is urgently asking for your prayers and your assistance," Her family is desperately seeking any information that could help bring her home safely, the church said in a statement. Forbes' sister, Aileen Forbes, previously told local television stations WUSA 9 and WJLA that her disappearance is unusual and has left her loved ones deeply concerned. She said the sisters are in frequent contact and that nothing seemed out of the ordinary when they last spoke before Antoinette Forbes vanished. "We're practically twins. We're best friends," she said. "She's probably the most important person in my life," Aileen told WUSA 9. "There's no way that she would just leave." Before her disappearance, Aileen Forbes said the sisters had talked about Christmas vacation with their family and planned to finalize flights the next day, according to both TV stations. A friend who checked on Antoinette Forbes after relatives were unable to reach her found several personal belongings left behind at her home, according to WJLA. Her phones, keys, wallet, purse, and her dog were inside the residence, while her car remained parked outside. Aileen Forbes said her sister is a respected professional who works in communications and is a single mother to a 10-year-old son. A GoFundMe page launched to help Antoinette Forbes' family with search efforts described her as a kind and talented mother, sister, daughter, colleague, and friend to many throughout the D.C. area and beyond. Antoinette works as the Associate Vice President and Head of Public Affairs at Eli Lilly, a major U.S.-based pharmaceutical company, according to her LinkedIn page. The company told CNN that it was working with authorities and encouraged anyone with information to contact the police. And USA Today has reached out to Eli Lilly for comment. Russell Ashford, the father of Antoinette Forbes' son, was arrested on September the 12th in Pennsylvania on a warrant alleging a probation violation in Maryland. The Montgomery County State Attorney's Office confirmed this to WJLA. A spokesperson for the state's attorney's office did not provide details about the alleged probation violation. Ashford was arrested in Brighton Township in Beaver County, Pennsylvania, according to the Pennsylvania State Police report. The report states that the arrest occurred during a traffic stop, and state police determined that Ashford was wanted by authorities in the state of Maryland. He's being held in the Beaver County Jail pending extradition, according to the state police report. Investigators have not publicly linked Ashford's arrest to Antoinette Forbes' disappearance, and the Metropolitan Police Department has not identified him as a suspect in the case. No charges have been filed against Ashford in connection with the disappearance. USA Today reached out to Montgomery County State's Attorney's Office for additional information. And this next article comes to us from the world of college football, but not in the subject area that you would expect. The headline reads, "The most incredible transfer portal stories that you've never heard." A Rolex watch. A mid-camp demand for more money. A coach leaving a team meeting only to find a player waiting outside his office, eager to discuss how much of his NIL deal should be guaranteed. An agent standing on an SEC practice field beside his quarterback client, and a parent standing nearby. Welcome to college football roster management in 2026. It's never over once the money's agreed to, a prominent Power 4 football general manager told USA Today Sports, and the money agreed to is just the first step. Several general managers, FBS coaches, and agents told USA Today Sports that requests often begin before a player officially enters the NCAA transfer portal. Increasingly, they begin even when a player has no intention of entering the portal at all. think building and managing a championship caliber roster is merely a matter of evaluating talent and allocating resources? Well, first, consider these nightmares from the portal. As part of its examination of college football's true roster costs in 2026, USA Today Sports spoke with coaches, general managers, agents, and administrators about the realities of player acquisition in the NIL era. Their stories, drawn primarily from transfer portal pursuits, but also from high school recruiting battles, reveal a chaotic marketplace where contracts rarely end negotiations and leverage never sleeps. To be clear, the consensus five-star prospect was getting paid, well into seven figures. He was one of the nation's most coveted recruits, carrying more than 30 committable offers and a recruiting profile that made him a priority for nearly every major program. By the end, his decision came down to three finalists: an SEC powerhouse, an established Big Ten contender, and a fast-rising challenger. The money wasn't the differentiator. In today's recruiting market, all three schools were prepared to write essentially the same check. What separated them were the extras. Shout out to our quarterback for getting that one done, a prominent personnel executive told USA Today Sports. The money was basically all the same. Then came the deciding factor. So what got us the kid, the executive said? We could get the Rolex. There are no easy days for a power conference college football coach, not even the first day. But the first day typically is the easiest, inasmuch as a news conference, typically a booster schmooze, and other glad-handing events are viewed as easy by the new face of the program, most usually the new face of an entire school. This head coach had survived the 30-minute introductory scrum with the press, some of them figures with whom he had already built a rapport. When he returned to his office, however, it was an entirely different situation. I did my welcome press conference and had one of our players from the year before waiting for me in my office, the Power Four coach told USA Today Sports. The day I took the job, he was in my office to start negotiating. I understand, because they have the urgency to do what's best for them, given time restraints of the transfer portal. But that was eye-opening to me, to walk into my office and have somebody's representative and the player ready to start talking to me about money for a kid I've never even met before. There are always two sides to the ask. A kid doesn't know what he can get, an agent representing players across the ACC, Big Ten, Big 12, and SEC told USA Today Sports, unless he asks, or unless we ask for him. Sometimes, as with the Rolex, the request isn't really about money. This one, though, was. Craziest one, and there are so many, but we had a kid, a Power Four coach with the college football playoff experience, told USA Today Sports. Not a big one, but a smaller one. Power Four school, but not a starter. He was a backup. And we have the visit set. He's coming to campus. He calls us from the airport and says he won't come on a visit for anything less than $500,000. For a visit. Good Lord, the coach said. The demand stunned the staff. The player had never even started a game. He wasn't a five-star recruit. He wasn't viewed as a program-changing prospect. Yet his message was clear. Less than $500,000 and I'm not coming on the visit, the coach recalled. And I'm sure there are way, way worse than that. The recruitment ended immediately. We told him, you're out of here, the coach said. That's the opposite of what we look for. By all accounts, the defender was having an outstanding training camp. A newcomer to the program, he had arrived with something to prove and spent August proving it. Apparently, he agreed. This kid, new to our program, first year here, wanted to renegotiate his deal because he thinks he's playing better than guys around him who are making more money, a Power 4 coordinator told USA Today Sports. The timing caught the staff off guard. Not after the season, not before camp, but during camp. In camp, the coach said, we basically told him to go get stuffed. Negotiations happen in the off season. The recruit had already committed. He'd signed one of the most lucrative NIL deals on the early era and quickly became a regular presence around the program, flying in for practices on a private jet service provided through the agreement. At first, nobody thought much of it. We kind of thought he just wanted to be around everyone, get to learning the offense, a former assistant coach said. Then we got out to spring practice. The prized recruit began standing alongside coaches during practice, watching drills and talking ball with the offensive staff. No problem. But then things escalated. Coach, we turned around and the agent/handler was standing out there with us, the coach said. And he wasn't alone. So was the dad. The coach still shakes his head at the memory. That's probably the wildest I've seen. Guys will ask for anything, but that's the wildest I've actually seen. There was never going to be a traditional recruitment. Interest was beside the point. This was a marketplace transaction, and everyone involved knew it. The player never entered the NCAA transfer portal. In fact, his team was headed for the college football playoff. But that didn't matter. His camp believed the best leverage comes when you're prepared long before you need it. So representatives quietly circulated a list of demands to multiple Power 4 programs. Documents were viewed by the USA Today Sports Show. The centerpiece, a contract that by most accounts would have made him the highest paid player at his position in college football. The price tag exceeded $2 million in guaranteed compensation. A $250,000 signing bonus, one personnel executive told USA Today Sports, to be paid at the signing. And this was only the beginning. The proposal also called for the player's agent to receive compensation directly from the school, with a fee valued at approximately $150,000. And there were marketing commitments, travel accommodations, family lodging. The player also wanted the right to independently negotiate sports card and memorabilia deals outside the scope of any NIL agreement with the school. And there were performance bonuses. He wanted incentives if he led the conference in his most important statistical category, the executive said, and if he was named All-Conference or All-American. In the end, the player never left his school. But the episode underscored a reality that coaches and personnel executives say become more commonplace. The big thing everyone needs to understand, a Power 4 coach told USA Today Sports, is the numbers are out of control and they're skyrocketing. The coach said rumors circulating throughout the sport suggested some programs are already spending as much as $50 million annually on football rosters, with others prepared to push beyond $60 million. And I don't think that inflation is going to stop until there's some rules, the coach said. And I do think the kids need to be compensated. But it's going to get out of control and take away from other aspects of education and college life at some point, robbing from those things and if it were let to get out of control. And that's where we're headed. We move over next into the world of politics, and the first headline there we find reads, Democrats have advantage over GOP, new poll indicates, ahead of the midterms. Democrats have gained a noticeable advantage over Republicans as many Americans are losing faith with President Donald Trump, with less than 50 days before the midterm elections, according to a new poll. Democrats led Republicans 51% to 43% among likely voters on a generic ballot question asking voters which party they'll support for Congress in their district, according to a New York Times Siena University poll that was released on September the 15th. The metric is closely watched by both parties and is seen as a leading indicator of political momentum. The poll featured responses from slightly more than 1,500 voters between September the 8th and 13th. The poll also pegged the president's ongoing unpopularity at 38%, which is similar to other polls showing his lowest approval numbers ever, and indicating that frustration over the rising cost of living, including groceries and soaring gas prices, have exposed Republican weaknesses as Democrats are trying to win both the House and the Senate. A majority of voters polled also disapproved of Trump's handling of every major issue included in the poll, including tariffs and the war with Iran. Voters trust Democrats over Republicans on health care, 60% to 36%, on immigration, 52 to 45%, and on the cost of living, 51% to 43%, all according to the poll. The poll comes less than a week after a first-ever Republican midterm convention in Dallas, as the party is trying to gain momentum heading into the midterm election on November the 3rd. The Times Siena poll said 71% of voters disapprove of how Trump is handling the cost of living, while 28% approve, a net disapproval of 43 percentage points, 13 points worse than it was in a similar poll in January. The economy also appears to be affecting the Republican Party, particularly among lower-wage earners, according to the poll. Those earning less than $50,000 annually were more than twice as likely to say they would vote for a Democratic congressional candidate this fall rather than a Republican, 63% to 31%. Also, more than half of voters polled said they worry more about Republicans in Congress allowing Trump to go too far, while 39% said they worry about Democrats trying to move the country too far left, according to the poll. The share of likely voters surveyed to see Democrats as too far left rose to 50%, according to the poll, up from 47% earlier this year. However, those voters polled said they were more likely to describe the Republican Party as extreme than the Democratic Party. However, 51% of voters polled had an unfavorable view of socialism, a reason that the president, Vice President J.D. Vance, and other key speakers at the GOP midterm convention in Dallas repeatedly used the term to describe Democrats in their remarks. The poll said Republicans face a lack of enthusiasm, a strong indicator of why the GOP held its convention last week. About 61% of Democrats said they were almost certain to vote, compared to 56% of Republicans, according to the poll. And this next article continues in the political arena, but focuses on the military. The headline reads, "Iran war caused destruction to U.S. bases and military aircraft," according to a report. Iranian strikes damaged and destroyed hundreds of buildings and other structures at U.S. bases across eight countries in the Middle East, according to a report on the Iran war from the Pentagon officials' watchdog. The war has also resulted in a shortfall of strategic munitions and revealed bottlenecks in the defense industry as the U.S. military sought to resupply the depleted stock of munitions. The report, produced by the Defense Department's Inspector General for Congress, was released on September the 14th and covers the start of the war on February 28th through June 30th. It offers the most comprehensive official account of the war's cost and impact on U.S. military bases and equipment. The war, which President Donald Trump initially estimated would last 4 to 5 weeks, is now in its seventh month and has cost the U.S. at least $33.4 billion as of June 29th, according to the report. The figure does not account for repairs to damaged facilities, and many experts believe the total cost of the war is significantly higher. More than 50,000 U.S. service members have been deployed in U.S. Central Command's area of responsibility to support the Iran war. Since the start of the conflict, 18 have died, and more than 800 were wounded. Buildings and facilities at U.S. bases in Kuwait, Bahrain, Qatar, UAE, Saudi Arabia, Iraq, Oman, and Jordan were damaged or destroyed by Iranian strikes during the war. The report confirmed that Iran targeted the U.S. Navy's main logistics hub in Bahrain with drones and ballistic missiles. The Pentagon did not respond to a request for comment about the watchdog report. Last week, Acting Navy Secretary Hung Cao confirmed that Iran blew the hell out of Bahrain in reference to the key U.S. base. Cao's comments confirmed satellite imagery and news reports that the U.S. base in Bahrain suffered extensive damage at the start of the war. The watchdog report also found that the war in Iran has caused strategic inventory shortfalls of critical munitions and revealed resupply bottlenecks. To mitigate these constraints, the Pentagon is working to streamline the procurement processes and production lead times and to stockpile critical materials, components, and selected munitions to respond rapidly to a contingency, the report said. Trump and Defense Secretary Pete Hegseth have repeatedly denied that the U.S. is running low on key munitions. I've just received a report that the United States is producing more exquisite and elite weapons than any other time in our history, Trump wrote in a social media post on September 14th. A primary focus of this production has been Patriots, THAAD systems, Tomahawks, and other standard missile systems, of which we already have large numbers in stock. The munitions shortage has raised concern that the war in Iran has undermined U.S. readiness for a potential conflict with China. In another example of how the U.S. was forced to divert resources to support the Iran war, the watchdog report revealed that at least six U.S. warships were retasked from the Pacific to the Middle East as a result of the conflict. The war has also resulted in the loss of dozens of U.S. military aircraft. The report revealed that four F-15E jet fighters, an F-35A joint strike fighter, an A-10 Warthog, seven KC-135 refuelers, and nine other aircraft were damaged or destroyed in the war. At least 30 MQ-9 drones were destroyed in various circumstances. Four U.S. diplomatic facilities in Iraq, Kuwait, Saudi Arabia, and the UAE were damaged by Iranian airstrikes, with an estimated total cost of $208 million due to damage and delayed construction projects, also according to the report. And next comes one other article from the political world. The headline here reads, Trump loses key voting fight with Supreme Court. Why, that's a big deal. The Supreme Court blocked President Donald Trump's executive order restricting mail-in ballots, delivering a major blow to the administration as it attempts to expand control over state-run elections ahead of the midterms. In a 5-2 decision, the nation's highest court declined to let the U.S. Postal Service screen mail-in ballots after they are received by state officials. In an opinion, Justice Brett Kavanaugh agreed with a lower court's decision to block the order, writing that changing election procedures so close to the midterm would be arbitrary and capricious. The decision marks one of Trump's biggest losses on an issue that he has argued is vital to protecting the integrity of the U.S. electoral system. Though his claims of widespread fraud have been repeatedly debunked, some election officials expressed relief at the decision, including in some states where ballots have already been sent to voters. Still, the Trump administration is pushing ahead with its effort to assert more control over elections weeks before the midterms. The Department of Justice recently sent letters to dozens of election officials demanding that they retain election records. The agency previously threatened to withhold some federal funding from states that don't change their voting procedures.

California, Nevada, and Oregon, where most votes are cast using mail-in ballots. Tobias Reed, a Democrat serving as Oregon's election chief, called the decision an important victory for Oregon voters and the rule of law. Our secure, fair, and accurate vote-by-mail system will go forward as it always does, he said. Presidents don't decide elections. The people do. Voting by mail has decreased since its peak during the COVID-19 pandemic, but nearly 30% of voters still cast a ballot that way in the 2024 election. Research has shown that Democrats are more likely than Republicans to vote by mail. In a lengthy statement on Truth Social, Trump described the decision as a horrible, highly political ruling. Republicans just got another bad decision from the U.S. Supreme Court, one that the court system took forever to give, and then blamed it in part on no time left to implement a solution to our totally corrupt and out-of-control mail-in voting disaster, which is a laughingstock all over the world, and where we're the only country that has to endure such a nation-destroying scam, Trump wrote. It's a big loss for the Republicans and America itself, and makes cheating by the radical left Democrats on mail-in ballots a much easier thing to do. And now they have an open field to do so, he continued, adding, the Supreme Court has really let our country down. Trump's controversial order to restrict mail-in voting was one of several ways in which the administration has sought to assert more control over the nation's elections process. The Department of Justice has launched a state-by-state review to scrutinize how officials manage voter rolls and remove ineligible voters. The agency sent letters to dozens of states asking them to describe how they identify people who are felons, dead, non-residents, or non-citizens, and how they remove them from their voter lists. The department also sued Orange County, California, for not providing enough identifying information in response to a records request, and filed documents in support of lawsuits brought by the right-leaning group Judicial Watch that say Illinois and Oregon have not been removing enough people from their voter rolls. In total, the DOJ has sued at least 30 states for unredacted voter lists. It has lost nearly two dozen of those cases, according to court records. The rest are still pending. In early September, Homeland Security Secretary Mark Wayne Mullen asked the Justice Department to investigate whether voting systems that count votes from barcodes and QR codes are in compliance with federal standards. And we move next to an article from the World of Education. The headline here reads, Georgia ranked among best U.S. states for teachers. Here's why. The school year is in full swing in Georgia, and while students may already be counting down the days until summer break, teachers know there's a long way to go. There are more than 120,000 educators across the Peach State who have chosen to make education their priority. But is Georgia a good place to work as a teacher? According to a new report from Wallet Hub, Georgia ranks as one of the top states for teachers anywhere in the United States. Education remains one of the lowest paying occupations requiring a bachelor's degree, and teacher salaries have not kept pace with inflation. Adjusted for inflation, on average, teachers are making 5% less than they did 10 years ago, according to the report. Compensation and working conditions vary widely across the country, with some states offering far stronger support for educators than others. The analysis measured 24 factors, from teacher friendliness to growth potential to pupil-teacher ratios and public school spending. The states that make a teaching career the most rewarding are those that compensate educators well, invest heavily in educational resources, pass laws that improve school system resources, pass laws that improve school system quality, and provide supportive conditions that lead to low turnover. Wallet Hub

0: analyst Chip Lupo said in the report. So the top 10 states, number one, Washington, number two, New York, number three, Virginia, number four, Illinois, number five, Utah, number six, Georgia, number seven, Maryland, number eight, New Jersey, number nine, California, and number 10, Connecticut. Georgia was the only southern state to break the top 10, with the next closest, Kentucky, coming in at 15th. Other southeastern states like Florida, Mississippi, and Alabama came in 17th, 21st, and 22nd, respectively. South Carolina was 24, Tennessee 27, and Louisiana 37. Report factors included starting salary, income growth potential, teacher pensions, length of time before tenure, digital learning plans, state guidance, teaching evaluation requirements, commute time, and working mom friendliness, among other metrics. According to the National Education Association, the state of Georgia is in the middle of the pack for teacher salaries. A teacher making an average in Georgia of $71,524 a year, with first-year teachers making about $48,000. Both values rank Georgia 21st nationally. A full version of the report is available at nea.org/resource-library. And now's a good time for us to jump over to the money section of today's edition of the USA Today. And as we land on that section's front page, we find this lead headline: How the Couch Economy is Changing Your Spending. A growing number of shoppers are spending money without leaving the house, joining what Visa is calling the couch economy. Visa Business and Economic Insights analyzed Visa data across its network, which shows a growing number of U.S. consumers are increasingly spending from their homes, their phones, their laptops, and tablets, rather than going to a physical store. The share of domestic spending online has increased from 48% in 2019 to 58% in 2026. More shoppers are using their mobile devices to order groceries, binge TV with their streaming services, or have dinner delivered, Visa said in a recent analysis. The percentage of shoppers who are frequent online or in-app buyers, which accounts for 10 or more transactions a month as a percentage of total active cards, is also growing among U.S. consumers, rising from 13.1% in 2018 to 25.4% in 2026. Consumer spending online has been increasing since the COVID-19 pandemic, said Wayne Best, Visa's chief economist. But digital behaviors are now starting to become habits, with consumers increasingly engaging through a lot of their applications that they have available to them, Best told USA Today. AI is also taking a bigger role in helping consumers find the best prices and deals at the things that they're buying online, he said. Entertainment at home has increased as streaming platforms and streaming services have become more affordable and accessible, making it a cheap night in instead of going out, says Visa. In the U.S., subscription and pay TV purchases rose from 10% of card spending in 2019 to nearly 17.5% in 2026, while spending on cinema and concerts went from approximately 5% in 2019 to just a little more than 6% in 2026. Food delivery services are also increasingly being used by consumers, with about 10% of card users in 2026 using food delivery apps. In a separate analysis, Bank of America Institute found that subscription spending, including streaming services, have increased 7.7% in July compared to the year before, even as consumers are more cost conscious. Pet ownership and spending at home on pets is also on the rise, as consumers stay at home and spend around activities there with their pets, according to the report. In the U.S., 8% of credit cards show regularly pet-related spending, according to Visa. The couch economy is not simply about consumers staying home. It's about how rising expectations for convenience are reshaping how they spend, according to the report. This next Money Section article takes us over into the world of the economy. The headline reads, "Is it finally time? Why the Fed may raise rates for the first time since 2023. The Federal Reserve's September decision may be a close call, but traders are betting that policymakers will raise the federal funds rate, a target range for short-term interest rates, for the first time in more than 3 years. Although President Donald Trump and some in his administration have called for lower rates, economists believe a cut probably isn't on the table. Instead, they said the Fed's decision is whether to hold or hike. Fed policymakers typically raise the benchmark for a short-term interest rate across the country to tame inflation and lower it to stimulate the job market. So far in 2026, they've chosen to leave it unchanged at a range of 3.5% to 3.75%. Ahead of the September meeting, inflation was rising faster than workers' paychecks, and hiring rebounded with U.S. employers adding 162,000 jobs in August. Fed Chair Kevin Warsh on August the 28th described the labor market as stable and said policymakers should be focused on rising prices. "Price stability is not self-executing," Warsh said. "It's the Fed's job to deliver stable prices." As of September 13th, most traders, according to CME FedWatch, were betting that the Federal Open Market Committee will raise federal funds rate by a quarter point on September the 16th. While traders were more divided on what the committee will do at its final two meetings this year, a little more than half predicted that it would leave the range at 3.75% to 4% in October, and a little less than half are betting that it'll raise to 4 to 4.25% in December. Fed watchers will soon get more clarity on whether officials believe the federal funds rate is headed as the September decision is expected to be released alongside the FOMC's Summary of Economic Projections. That quarterly report includes committee members' projections for the appropriate path for the interest rates. No fan of letting markets know what he's thinking, Warsh did not provide his own projections in June, but his colleagues did. While year-over-year consumer price inflation has come down since peaking at 9.1% in 2022, it stood at 3.4% in August, still well above the Fed's 2% annual target. Several factors are behind its stubbornness. Aside from post-pandemic sticker shock that never went away, the Iran war, tariffs, and the AI build-out are contributing to the rise in prices American consumers are experiencing at the gas pump, the grocery store, and nearly everywhere else. After Labor Department data on September 11th showed that consumer costs rose again in August, several experts said the new numbers would likely be enough to push the Fed to raise the target range at its next meeting. Analysts from Bank of America Global Research, KPMG Economics, and Oxford Economics noted that while a hike is not guaranteed, the data strengthened the case for an increase. Will their broad reading of economic conditions remain sufficiently benign for them to hold steady for now? Or will the moderate reacceleration in inflation represent a tipping point that nudges them to hike? That's the question, Jim Baird, Plante Moran Financial Advisors Chief Investment Officer, said in a note to USA Today. If policymakers choose to stand pat again, the questions surrounding what they're waiting for will become louder and more direct. Despite stubborn inflation, a September rate hike is not a slam dunk, according to Mike Squirtles, Truist Advisory Services head of U.S. economics. While gas prices were not the only thing that got more expensive last month, their 3.9% increase helped drive August's rise in consumer inflation. Fed policymakers have historically tended to look through supply shocks, such as those stemming from constrained oil supply linked to the Middle East conflict and the Russia-Ukraine war, because they cannot directly control them. However, they tend to be more likely to respond when those supply shocks start rising and raising the cost of other things. In addition, markets already have pushed long-term rates higher. At the Fed's last meeting in July, Warsh suggested that markets may be doing some of the FOMC's inflation-fighting work for it, pointing to higher nominal and real yields across the Treasury curve. The hike-hold debate is rather close, Squirtle said. There are a lot of reasons to go in either direction. In 2024 and 2025, the Fed followed a similar pattern. In both years, the Fed Open Market Committee left the target range alone while voting to change it in September and at its two meetings that followed. What's different is that back then the FOMC lowered the range. Now it's contemplating raising it. If committee members were to approve a hike, it would be the first time that they've opted to do so since July of 2023. At that time, U.S. employers added on 209,000 jobs, and a year-over-year consumer price inflation stood at 3% the month before.
1: 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We are Mind's Eye Radio. 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
2: Good afternoon. This afternoon, expect sunshine with a high near 98. Tonight, look for cloudy skies with a low near 78. Wednesday, expect sunshine with a high near 97. Wednesday night, expect overcast skies with a low near 83. Thursday, expect sunshine with a high near 98. Get your weather every hour right here on Mind's Eye Radio, your virtual newsstand.
3: In Belleville and Fairview Heights and Collinsville, it's sunny and 95 degrees.
4: When we think of bird sounds, their songs most often come to mind. I'm David Ginder. But we'll hear how one bird uses its feathers to do the talking on today's Nature Watch. This is the sound of a North American shorebird called the common snipe, but it's not the bird's voice. The fluttering sound is a courtship display produced by its outer tail feathers in flight. A snipe dives at an angle of about 45 degrees. When the bird reaches about 40 miles per hour, the two outer feathers of its fanned tail vibrate, producing the resonating sound. Despite its loud performance, the common snipe is actually very secretive, nesting in small clumps of grass over low vegetation. And it has another reason to remain secluded. Common snipes are legal game and were once commonly hunted for food. But these days, more people enjoy tracking down a snipe with binoculars and their ears. Do you have a comment about our show? Call our listener line, 1-800-886-RADIO. 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
3: Hello, everyone. This is Joanne Seiler coming to you from Mind's Eye with this week's People magazine, the week of September 9th. No, 13th. Goodness, I'm a week behind. Week of September 13th. And remember, we're going over a state every week. And I wasn't able to record last week because of technical difficulties. So anyway, to catch up, this week's state is Illinois. And for the record, the nickname for Illinois is the Prairie State. The capital is Springfield. The state animal is the white-tailed deer. And a fun fact, there's a 35-foot-tall, fire-breathing metal dragon in Vandalia, Illinois. Famous residents, Harrison Ford, Michelle Obama, Patrick Stump, and Jane Addams. It's home of the first Ferris wheel, the first moving sidewalk, and the first practical clothing zipper. Illinois is America's fifth most populous state. Almost 3 million of its 13 million inhabitants live in Chicago. The world's tallest man, born in Alton, Illinois in 1916, Robert Wadlow grew rapidly as a child, reaching 6 feet at the age of 8 and passing 7 feet while he was 12. He grew to 8 feet, 11.1 inches in total, making him the tallest human being recorded in history. Let's see, some other facts. The class of 2020 at New Trier High School in Winooka, Illinois, features a world record number of twins in a single year at the same school. 44 pairs of twins, to be precise, plus one set of triplets. The Shedd Aquarium in Chicago is home to more species than any other aquarium in the world, with 32,000 different kinds of creatures living in 5 million gallons of water. And they have a thing in Illinois, apparently. Small town, big things. 12 of Casey's, that's the southern Illinois town of Casey, is small, but it's packed with 30 larger-than-life objects. These include 13.7-foot-long knitting needles, a giant bookworm in front of the town's library, and a big mousetrap taller than a person. 12 of Casey's big things are also the biggest in the world. Biggest mailbox, golf tee, rocking chair, barbershop pole, wind chime, pitchfork, wooden shoes, swizzle spoon, gavel, truck, key, seesaw, and golf driver club. So, if you haven't heard of that before, I hadn't, so there you go. It's something new for this week. Ever stepped on a Lego brick without shoes on? Ouch. Solid crib Nib Sonny Molina from Woodstock, Illinois, stepped on quite a few as he set a new world record for walking barefoot on Lego bricks. He managed 21,195 feet. That's just over 5.5 miles. How about a doggy drive-in? On October 15, 2022, the Litchfield Skyview Drive-In Theater on Route 66 showed the movie A Dog's Way Home. In attendance were 199 dogs and their owners, the highest number of dogs at a drive-in ever known. One more thing, and then we'll move on to People Magazine. Sky High Catch. In 2013, in Sullivan, Illinois, a softball was tossed out of an ultralight plane from 250 feet above the ground. It was successfully caught by Chris Shields, setting a new world record for the highest softball catch ever. Okay, let's get started with this week's People Magazine. This week's cover has a great picture of Nicole Kidman and Sandra Bullock. Their lasting bond. They're in a new movie. Actually, I'm going to go see it tomorrow. Love, Tears, and Little Magic. And this is their second movie that they've worked on about its witches and their sisters, I believe, if I remember right. So it should be kind of a neat movie. Also, Jacqueline Smith opens up at 80. And she looks the very same, I'm telling you. Sandra Bullock and this Nicole Kidman, the name of the movie is Practical Magic 2. One of them is wearing, let's see, Nicole Kidman is wearing blue jeans and a beige jacket, and Sandra Bullock has a one-shoulder black top and black trousers. As their long-awaited reunion hits theaters, the superstars reflect on the lives they've built, the lessons they've learned, and a bond that has only grown stronger with time. Nearly three decades ago, Sandra Bullock and Nicole Kidman were playing sisters, bound by blood, mixing midnight margaritas, and trying to break curses about love and loss. In the years since 1998's Practical Magic, life has provided its own plot twists. There have been Oscars and career reinventions and a growing determination to shape the stories they tell. But the biggest transformations in recent years happened off-screen. Bullock, 62, who became a mom with the adoptions of her son, Louis, 16, and daughter, Layla, 13, stepped away from the spotlight to care for her longtime partner, photographer Brian Randall, during his private battle with ALS before he died in 2023. Kidman, 59, grieved her beloved mom's death in 2024, and last year she split with singer Keith Urban, 58, with whom she shares daughter Sunday, 18, and Faith, 15. Both women have become producing powerhouses, championing female-centric projects while taking some of the boldest swings of their career. Bullock says about Kidman, she's walking magic. She believes it exists. Another photo shows Kidman in a rust-colored satin dress, and Sandra Bullock is wearing a black dress with a beautiful turquoise flower print. I love life and you love life, says Kidman to Bullock. They were photographed in L.A. on August 2nd. When you're younger, you take it for granted. And they're laughing in the one photo. Now, as Practical Magic 2 finally reunites them, the longtime friends turn the questions on each other, resulting in a laughter-filled and occasionally teary conversation as they compare notes on who they were, what they know now, and what matters most once the noise of Hollywood recedes. By the way, I forgot to mention, Sandra Bullock has long brunette hair. She wears it with a side part, and it comes down to her chest. Nicole Kidman is a reddish blonde, or she's blonde with some reddish tones to it, and she's wearing her hair straight, although I've seen photos of her with curly, so I think her hair is actually naturally curly. Now, as Practical Magic 2 finally reunites them, the longtime friends turn the questions on each other. Sandra Bullock, all right, Nicole, thank you for being here today. You want to go first? Nicole Kidman says, okay, why was now the right time for a Practical Magic sequel? Bullock says, for me, it's sort of honored generations of ancestry and future generations in a way that I don't think we've talked about much on film, which is we forget that our mothers and grandmothers were young women with dreams and hopes and desires as well. And we never looked at them as human beings like that. They were just mom and grandma. So in this, we get to look behind the curtain and go, I didn't know you felt that way. I didn't know you were longing. And it shows her with her two children when they were little. You can't see them very well because Hollywood people tend to keep their children's faces covered. The little boy has a hat on that totally covers his face, and she's leaning in front of the little girl and just shows a little bit of her face. And then it shows a photo of Nicole Kidman with her daughters. Nicole Kidman is quite tall, and the oldest one is almost as tall as she is. The youngest one's comes up to just be a little above Nicole's chin. As working single mothers, the friends have the same parenting mantra. We have to keep calm and carry on, says Bullock. The top photo I was talking about with Sandra Bullock with her children was taken in 2015. We don't have the luxury of losing our S and three hyphens. When it's quiet, there's a problem. When there's chaos, there's peace. Shows Kidman with her daughter, and that was taken in 2025. She agrees, because we have kids the same age and dogs, cats. It gets up. Get out of bed. Get on with it. She thinks, Nicole says, that she had a different view of life before her divorce from Keith Urban. Kidman says, I remember being on the phone and we were like, okay, what's the story? Why should we make it? And we just started riffing. A lot of it was based on how every family carries something, and how do you deal with it and remove the patterns that have been existing for so long from generation to generation. As sisters, we were both like, oh yeah, you now carry the family as people pass and move on. That was something that I so related to. Bullock says, well, you're carrying the family forward, and I think sage witches, sage women, aunts, mothers, grandmothers, have never gotten the full credit that they deserved. I look up a lot and apologize a lot. Kidman says, now I understand. Bullock says, what's your first memory of us meeting? We always meet on the red carpets. Kidman says, I won't say who you were with, but I remember seeing you with them and going, oh my gosh, wow, such a great couple. And then I just remember you've always been so grounded. That's your superpower. You're just so who you are and authentic and real. I think that's why everyone loves you, Bullock says, oh, stop. Go on. I remember being a little intimidated when I first met you. You walk into a room with full ownership and confidence. Kidman says, it's just because I'm tall. Bullock replies, but how many tall people shrink themselves? You don't. You walk in, and everyone who's not taking ownership of their power questions themselves immediately. And then all of a sudden, I started looking at all my insecurities. I go, why can't I walk into the room with that kind of F and three hyphens, it? Here I come. Kidman says, it's all bravado. Fake it until you make it. Bullock replies, yeah, but you have an inner light that is really blinding in an incredibly beautiful way. And I remember it took me a minute to be able to relate to you as a human being, like, okay, she's normal. Kidman says, totally normal, incredibly flawed, deeply insecure. Bullock says, thank God, because that's what makes you beautiful. I mean, if you were perfect, boring. Kidman says, what's one of the biggest ways we've changed since making the first film? Wow, that's heavy. They both, Kidman says about Bullock, she's so quick and razor sharp. She can literally make us belly laugh if we need it. Another photo of them got their heads together in this photo. Witchy women. I don't like the connotation that comes with the word witch, says Bullock. Covens and women coming together was a necessity because they shared information. And some more photos with them posing. Bullock says, and fantastic. Wait, how do you think I've changed? Kidman says, you're so authentic. Have you changed? No. You've just had experience layer upon layer that have given you compassion, understanding, and you're so willing to share it, pass it on, go, here, I've got this, I know this, I've been through this. It's a well of experience, love, and wisdom. Bullock says, what's mine is yours. Do you want to ask me how I think you've changed? Kidman says, nope, and laughs. Bullock says, okay. How are we different? We are very different. What we worry about, what we aim for, what we are excited by, that might be different things. But the fundamentals, I think, we're very similar. And it's not just about being a mom either. A massive amount of events have transpired in your life. It's about what you said. Share the information. Share it with your fellow ladies, and you share it now. Back when I first met you, you had extraordinary life experiences, but no one had passed away. Another photo from 1998. While Practical Magic drew mixed reviews, it became a beloved cult classic, spawning t-shirts, recipes, and fan celebrations. And Double Trouble. Yes, Midnight Margaritas, whipped up with a spell in the original movie, make a return appearance in the new sequel in theaters now. The timing was great because what the film could say and deserved to say could finally be said, said Bullock, of the new sequel, which was shot in the UK last summer. Reprising their roles as Sally and Jillian Owens, sisters descended from a long line of witches, Bullock and Kidman are joined once again by their on-screen aunts, Stockard Channing and Diane Wiest, as well as newcomers Maisie Williams and Joey King, who play Sally's now grown daughters. Kidman says, and I was closed, scared. Bullock says, I could feel that. It's like we went to the salsa club. I dragged her to the east side, and she sat there quietly at the table. Kidman says, too shy to dance. Bullock says, I might have been bent over a table, but that's the old me. Kimmins says, but we've both grown up and we've been famous now for a long time. That carries its own set of things where you can isolate, but we've got kids. Bullock says, you can't isolate when you have kids. That's the kicker. Oh, I have these people that need to leave the house. Bullock says, or Kimmin replies, okay, here's an easy one. What's your go-to margarita recipe? Bullock says, I don't do it, but a girlfriend of mine makes a very potent, fresh one. Kimmin says, which girlfriend? Bullock says, Jen Aniston. Kimmin says, I knew it. Bullock says, it's fierce, fresh limes, and it's frothy. It will knock you on your ass, and it has. Any time I've suffered, it's been at her hands, but it's so good. Kimmin says, Jen, you've got to invite me over. Bullock, if you could only keep one memory from working together, which moment would you choose and why? Kimmin says, our quiet conversations. Bullock replies, yes, this time around we got to share things. We're each other's life raft. Kimmin, and then she motions, zipping her lips. Bullock, yes. What's the best compliment we've received from one another, whether we realized it or not? Bullock says, I said you have a great ass. They both laugh. She's got a great ass and a nice rack. Kimmin says, and I say she has the best skin. You've got to see it up close because it's the most beautiful skin and it's the softest. Bullock, how has your outcome look on life evolved from when you were younger? Kimmin says, I'm way more open. I was incredibly shy. Now I'm, who cares? You? Bullock says, I would say, whether I liked it or not, in life I was very, very guarded. But I can't help but love. Not fall in love, but I have so much in my body. That's just who I am. I'd like to be angry, but I forget why people piss me off. Kimmin says, that's a gift. What's one thing you admire about the woman sitting next to you that she might not hear enough? Bullock says, oh, it's going to make me teary for you. I don't think Nicole hears that she is everything she wants to be capable of. She's not only capable of it, but she's destined to exceed it. That's your place here on this planet. And I don't think you're told enough that you are here for a very big reason. Kimmin says, and you heal people. That's what you do. No, you probably don't hear it enough. You've got the biggest, biggest heart. Bullock says, okay, what spell would you cast if you could? Peace in my household, and she laughs. Kimmin says, I would say being able to put my head on the pillow and sleep 9 hours and not wake up. Bullock says, really? We'll work on that. Kimmin replies, okay, see, I told you she has it all in her little bag of tricks. Next article is about Gloria Steinem. She was born in 1934 and just recently passed away this year, a fighter for women. There's a photo of Gloria Steinem, a fighter for women. I never realized she was so famous that I didn't actually see photos of her until later on. And she has had this beautiful light brown hair, and it's down, to her chest and well below her shoulders, about 6 inches below her shoulders. And she wore glasses and no frames. Steinem shows her in 1972 in Florida. And then there's another photo of her in New York City in 2005. She was used to being underestimated. I'm continually confronted by people who say, oh, you're not as bad or as tough or hostile or whatever as everybody says, she told people. If I die, it will be of terminal injured innocence. an irrepressible activist. From humble beginnings, Steinem achieved a rare fame as she championed gender equality. Even near the end, it seemed like Gloria Steinem might live forever. Dominique Browning, one of the innumerable women inspired by Steinem to pursue journalism and activism, saw her in February when Browning and about 15 others gathered in Steinem's Upper East Side brownstone to talk about the climate crisis. Holding forth from an oversized red armchair surrounded by art and mementos collected over six decades in public life, the 92-year-old Steinem was frail, but no less commanding. She wasn't somebody who seemed to be fighting her old age, says Browning, the director of Moms Clean Air Force. She really embraced who she was, where she was, and where she had come to. As for the secret to her stamina, Steinem herself once quipped to people, "Revolution, it keeps you young." She was actually a very beautiful woman. In this photo, she's wearing a black long-sleeved top with a big white belt over it and black slacks. She says, "I feel an obligation to tell the truth." Remembering Gloria Steinem, this is a black and white photo. In her early years, she struggled as a caregiver for her mom, Ruth, but was emboldened by older sister, Suzanne, who became a lawyer. On September 2nd, the organizer, advocate, writer, and speaker died peacefully at home from an undisclosed cause, surrounded by some of the many who loved her, her foundation said. She left a world much different from the one she entered, in no small part because of the women's rights movement she'd helped lead since the 1970s. She's framed the future, Jane Fonda, with whom she co-founded the Women's Media Center, told People in 2024. In tribute, friend Marlo Thomas credited her with the largest sisterhood in the history of this planet. And Meghan, Duchess of Sussex, said she was ever reliable for advice, with a cup of tea and an unrivaled cheekiness and wit. That show, oh, there's a photo of Jimmy Carter, and it's Jackie and Liz together. They have a photo of him. I'm pretty sure that's him, that he looks like he's pregnant. He's got a big tummy. And another thing about Steinem. Steinem's journalism. She went undercover as a Playboy bunny for a 1963 expose. Awakened her feminism, she said. Yeah, that was a photo of Jimmy Carter. It's black and white, and it was taken in 1977, criticizing President Jimmy Carter's record on women. That spirit cemented Steinem's place in American life. Born in Toledo, Ohio, to Dad Leo, an antiques dealer, with a side career in show business that kept the family on the road, and reporter mother Ruth, Steinem didn't go to school until she was 11. Witnessing her mom's struggle with mental illness informed her understanding of the social injustices women faced. Professionally, she rose to a rare fame. Bette Midler headlined her star-studded 50th birthday party. Through a career that fused activism, writing, she started Ms., the first national feminist magazine in the U.S., and published 10 books, with an 11th debuting September 22nd, and an insistence on the equality of women, including reproductive and workplace rights. "I feel an obligation to tell the truth," she told People in 1980. "It might possibly contribute to change. You also realize you're not alone." Steinem saw victories such as the ability of women to build their own financial credit and the elimination of legal marital rape. "Don't think about making women fit the world. Think about making the world fit women," she said. There were disappointments, too, including fractures among her compatriots over sex, race, and trans rights, and the overturning of nationwide access to abortion. Still, she moved forward. "We need to be long-distance runners," she once said, "and you can't be a long-distance runner unless you have some inner strength." There's a photo of her though a vocal skeptic of marriage, Steinem wed David Bale, father of Christian Bale, in 2022. The photo was taken in 2022. She wed his father in 2000. David died 3 years later of cancer. She says, "I didn't change. Marriage changed," she said in 2015. I had never heard that before. Christian Bale is the actor, and so she had married his father. We're at over the halfway point. If you just tuned in, you're listening to Joanne Seiler coming to you from Mind's Eye with this week's People magazine. And we're about 5 minutes over the regular time. Next up, Jacqueline Smith, An Angel's Private World. Some of you young people probably have never heard of her, but she was in the Charlie's Angels along with Farrah Fawcett and I can't think of the other one that had the dark hair. Anyway, it'll come up probably in the article. Anyway, she doesn't seem to age. She wears her hair long. It's light brown with streaks of blonde. Looks like she has blue eyes. In this photo, she's leaning over with her hair coming down, and there's not a wrinkle in sight. She's wearing a light beige sweater and some gold jewelry. An Angel's Private World. Everybody ages, everybody changes. It's the real stuff that puts you on top, says Smith. Photo taken at her home in LA on August 6th. In a revealing interview and new memoir, the Charlie's Angels legend opens up about fame, loss, and love. Charlie's Angels will turn 50 on September 22nd, and the life of its star, Jacqueline Smith, is filled with reminders of the iconic crime drama. The phone at the gate of her L.A. home rings with the show's theme song. In her living room sits a bronze sculpture that Farrah Fawcett, her late former co-star, gave her as a gift. "People still send Charlie's Angels pictures for me to sign every day," says Smith, 80, who remained on the show for all 5 seasons. "Who would have dreamed the afterlife of Charlie's Angels would be like this?" There's a photo of her as a child and in high school. She says, "I never had a plan as a child and in high school. I thought I would go home, open a ballet school, and live down the street from my parents. But my career called my name." When the Houston native debuted as Kelly Garrett in 1976, opposite Fawcett and Kate Jackson. That's the one I was trying to think of. She's the one that had the dark brown hair. Their lives changed overnight. "We were just three girls hoping to find an audience, and boy, did we find an audience," she says. Smith went on to build a decades-long acting career and business empire. Now, in the new memoir, "I once knew a guy named Charlie," and in a candid People interview, she opens up like never before about what nobody ever saw on TV. She was initially offered substantially less pay than Jackson and Fawcett. Jackson, who'd previously established primetime cred as a regular on Angels executive producer Aaron Spelling's The Rookies, was top billed as Sabrina Duncan at $10,000 an episode. Fawcett, meanwhile, was offered $5,000 to play Jill Monroe, while Smith was only offered $3,000 for Kelly Garrett. Believing that she and Fawcett were on equal footing with their respective guest spots on the shows, Switch and Harry O, Smith told her agent that if she didn't get the same pay as Fawcett, she'd walk away from the role. She ultimately received a raise. "I was probably a little more aggressive about that than today," she says. "I don't know where that business sense came from, but it was there, I guess, from my daddy. He would always say, have a backup plan. Really think things out." She says, "My family wins the race." This is a photo of her family. Daughter Spencer Margaret, granddaughter B, husband Alan, son Gaston, and granddaughter Olivia in 2022. What a beautiful family. And then there's another photo of her. "It's important to have girlfriends. They see you through a lot." She had to turn down a Bond girl role because of her Angel schedule. Smith was offered the part of Holly Goodhead in the 1979 James Bond film Moonraker, but had to decline it when Spelling said he would not change the Angel schedule to allow her to do both. The movie turned out to be a hit with Lois Childs in the role, but Smith doesn't hold any grudges. "In Texas, you dance with the person that brought you to the party," she says. Jackson had to turn down the part in Kramer versus Kramer that earned Meryl Streep an Oscar for the same reason. "I get Kate was very disappointed and never got over it, but in retrospect, we did sign a contract, and there are certain rules," Smith says. And in this photo, they are all standing with their hands together like they're in prayer, and they have their hands under their right under their chin, and all three of them. Fawcett had the famous hairdo. She was blonde, and she had the sides flipped back. It was long hair. "We weren't just fluff. We really fought for what we believed in on the show," says Smith. "First, Fawcett's wearing a white outfit, a white dress. Then Kate Jackson, has on a blue and rust and white plaid shirt, long sleeve, looks like a flannel shirt, with big belt and beige skirt or trousers. And then Jacqueline Smith is wearing a tiny bikini, a white bikini, and totally different from the other two. Smith says they were really lucky to have guest stars on Angels like Tom Selleck, who played her love interest in season one. And it shows a photo from that time. And then, stretching her wings, Smith fought really hard to play the former First Lady in the 1981 TV film Jacqueline Bouvier Kennedy. And she, in this, she's standing, looks like in front of a bus, and she's wearing a bright red suit jacket with a gold pin on the lapel and a bright red matching pillbox, what we call pillbox hat. Back in Kelly's shoes, Smith reprised her role for a cameo in 2003's Charlie's Angels, Full Throttle, starring Drew Barrymore. She felt stuck in the middle between Jackson and Ladd when Fawcett left Angels. After just one season, Fawcett left the show to pursue more dramatic roles. "Kate had a hard time with Farragon," Smith says. "No one could replace her. When Cheryl Ladd was brought in to complete the trio as Chris Monroe," Smith says, "the dynamic shifted. Kate was sharp and fought for everything, and Cheryl was pretty easygoing, so I felt sometimes caught between the two because they were so opposite. Tanya Roberts once invited her to a threesome. When Jackson left after the show's third season in 1979, she was replaced by Shelley Hack. The following season, Hack was replaced by Tanya Roberts, who Smith writes in her memoir, had an open marriage with her husband Barry Roberts, and wasn't shy about it in the least or about propositioning people to swing with them. While on a flight to Hawaii to shoot Angels, Smith recalls Roberts, who died in 2021 at age 65, asked Smith to join her and Barry for a threesome. She declined but found Roberts' honesty about her sexuality to be brave and self-aware. Cocaine use was rampant on the Angels set in the final season. By the fifth and final season of the show, Smith writes in her memoir, cocaine had become a constant presence on set. The more drug use I saw, the more time I spent in my motorhome, she writes. I was in there a lot by the end of the series. Smith writes that she's never used cocaine and never will, as I've watched that drug in particular turn people into the worst version of themselves. An Angel's Wild Ride. Behind the scenes in the refuge

We were all on the same wild ride, so we each understood what the others were going through. Many of the things that were written about me in the tabloids were outlandish lies, and they bothered me. There were rumors about my social life, like how I was a bigamist with two husbands. According to one rag sheet, I was hiding my out-of-wedlock newborn in my motorhome on the set. A particularly upsetting lie to read about myself, considering my deep desire to have children. Some tabloids tried to drum up conflict among the three of us. For example, they liked to perpetuate this idea that we were jealous of each other. Not true. Another rumor was that we fought each other for more screen time. It was just too predictable to try to pit women against each other. The truth was we fought for each other to have less screen time. One of Aaron's tenets was that his stars appeared on screen in every scene. The more popular we became, the more power we had, and we started to demand that one or the other of us didn't need to be in a certain scene. And then that lucky person could go take a nap. Our decisions were made by committee, and we stood by one another. Our shoots turned into mob scenes, and security became an issue. One man climbed over the gate and insisted to the guards that he was my husband. When confronted with the facts, I was no one's wife. He said that we'd gotten married via telepathy. This same man showed up at my house one day, so I filed a restraining order against him. It wouldn't be the last. She was told her first husband, actor Roger Davis, was in bed with their real estate agent while Warren Beatty was downstairs asking Smith to audition for a film. Before her Angels fame, Smith worked as a model and commercial actress. At a commercial casting call in 1968, she met Davis, then the star of the ABC soap opera Dark Shadows. They quickly hit it off and married within months. "I was in love with love," she says. 2 years later, Smith was walking with a friend to see an apartment she and Davis were considering renting in New York when she ran into Warren Beatty, who asked her to audition for a film he was working on. Moments later, Davis appeared and told him that Smith only did commercials. Smith later heard that while she was talking to Beatty, Davis had been upstairs having sex with their real estate agent, Laura, in the apartment. She split from Davis after finding him with another woman on their fourth wedding anniversary. Shows a photo of her with him. In her memoir, she writes that Davis was controlling during their marriage. And then Dennis Cole, there was some jealousy about her career, Smith says, of her second husband. That was in 1980. She and her husband, Brad Allen, lived apart for 17 years before finally moving in together. After three marriages, Smith says she finally got it right with Allen, 72, whom she met when he helped perform her father's heart surgery in 1991. About 2 years later, Allen took a job in Chicago, and they spent the next 17 years living apart. "When you have only a weekend, you really make it count," she says. "We made it work." Smith and Allen married in 1997, and he guided her through her 2002 breast cancer diagnosis. Smith, who is cancer-free after a lumpectomy and radiation, and Allen finally closed the distance for good in 2009. "God, I can't imagine not having him here now," she says. "It just makes life easier and better." She struggled with OCD since she was a child. When she was 12, Smith's uncle died at 54 from the effects of alcohol addiction. After his death, she swore off alcohol and began praying for family members obsessively in an effort to keep them safe. While studying psychology in college, she read about obsessive compulsive disorder, and it resonated. The fear hasn't completely gone away with age, especially when it comes to her kids, Gaston, 44, and Spencer Margaret, 40, whom she shares with her third husband, cinematographer Anthony B. Richmond, 84. "You just want to catch every raindrop, but I've learned as I've gotten older that

0: She can't control everything, she says. She readily admits to having had cosmetic procedures, but she has her limits. Smith credits clean living, eating properly, getting the proper amount of sleep, and a lot of vitamins for her ageless beauty. But she says that doesn't mean she's never put some fat in my face, which is a good thing to do because you lose fat in your face. However, she's careful not to take things too far. I don't like it when people don't look like themselves or they do too much. No one stays a Charlie's Angel forever. And there's a photo of her taken in 2006 with Farrah Fawcett. Through her illness, Farrah never gave up, and she never lost her humor. She was a real hero. In the 6 months before Fawcett died in 2009 at age 62 from anal cancer that had metastasized to her liver, Smith invited her over to her house for dinner. When they finished eating, Fawcett asked to go upstairs and try on a pair of shoes she had seen Smith wear in the days prior. Her legs were 10 times her normal size, and she could not get that shoe on. But she wasn't going to admit it, recalls Smith, who told Fawcett she could have the shoes. At that moment, it was like we were those girls at the very beginning in the motorhome on the Charlie's Angels set so many years ago. This next article is about all the new shows coming out and the shows that have are coming back. If I can get it to come up. Jamie Lee Curtis is sharing the love. Shows her in a photo. She has beautiful white hair, and it's in trimmed very short pixie, and she's wearing a white shirt, long sleeve white shirt with navy trousers and high heels. When a driver mentioned his new wife to Curtis, an idea struck her. Now the Emmy and Oscar winner, 67, is an executive producer and guest star on Newlyweds, a sitcom about a couple in their 60s, played by Tia Leone and Tim Daly, who marry after a whirlwind courtship. We never see this, Curtis says. The boomers out there very rarely are represented with new love, and possibly that people our age can actually have it, even with arthritis. It starts on October 23rd on NBC. Next up, we have a photo of a Marvel trilogy. It's called Vision Quest, October 14th on Disney Plus. WandaVision and Agatha All Along comes to an end. Rebooted A1 Avenger Vision, played by Paul Bettany, faces an existential crisis when a bounty is placed on his head that forces him out of his comfort zone. James Spader reprises his role in the AI supervillain Ultratron. Next up, Mike Coulter takes on tech. With Cupertino, Coulter reunites with Evil and the Good Wife showrunners Robert and Michelle King and takes on the role of Michael, a Silicon Valley lawyer with an axe to grind against his former employer. Along with another lawyer, Olivia, played by Rachel Keller, he's determined to fight the tech elite. You'll be surprised about how timely the show is and how much it will actually inform you about your own life, says Coulter. Then we have The Voice, September 21st on NBC. For season 30, Kelly Clarkson and Adam Levine are joined by new judges Queen Latifah and Riley Green. Country star Green says he's enjoying being the guy with a cowboy hat, giving Adam a hard time. Notes host Carson Daly, Riley and Adam's dynamic reminds me a lot of Blake Shelton and Adam in the early days. So that's The Voice on September 21st on NBC. East of Eden. Mike Faust, Christopher Abbott, and Florence Pugh take on John Steinbeck's religious allegory-filled classic. It was a movie from, back in the 50s, I think. I remember it, but I don't remember when it was made. Anyway, it comes out October 1st on Netflix. The Good Daughter, November 12th on Peacock. Estranged Sisters, played by Rose Byrne and Megan Fahey, reunite as a crime unearths buried secrets in an adaptation of the hit thriller, The Good Daughter. Carrie, October 7th on Prime Video. Stephen King's coming-of-age novel gets a fresh take from horror showrunner Mike Flanagan. Summer H. Howe stars. Then we have Harry Potter and the Philosopher's Stone. Comes out December 25th on HBO. Harry's magical adventure is rebooted with John Lithgow, Papa Asedju, and newcomer Dominic McLaughlin. Peter Krause steps back into family mode. The Parenthood alum 61 stars on Line of Fire, a political drama about a family of law enforcement agents. Peter Krause, Hope Davis, and Taylor Bloom, September 21st on NBC. He says, the script was really great. There were some turns that I did not see coming, and I liked the character was complicated, that he can be kind of a loose, fun guy, and at times sort of a hard ass. How was having Jenna Bush Hager as a producer? Jenna has a terrific sense of humor. It's really fun talking to her. And we have a consultant who is a former Secret Service agent during her time at the White House. What's been the most challenging part of the role? Delivering crime-solving exposition and then jumping into familial conflict. I was just working with Kat Cunning, and there was some father-daughter bickering, and we very quickly had to shift into serious law enforcement personas. Brothers, September 23rd on Apple TV. This should be something. I wish I had Apple TV. Matthew McConaughey and Woody Harrelson built an entire 8-episode scripted comedy around the viral theory that they are secretly related, which sounds hilariously all right, all right, all right to us. Next up, American Hostage, September 20th on MGM Plus. Gosh, I'm sorry, my mouth isn't working right today. In this series, based on a true story, John Hamm is Fred Heckman, an Indianapolis radio reporter who gets a call from Tony Curtis, played by Giovanni Ribisi, declaring that he is holding a businessman, played by Christopher Polaha, hostage and demanding to be interviewed. Oh, this should be good, too. Psyched for Season 2. Mobland, September 18th on Paramount+. The wonderful Helen Mirren. Safety and loyalty will be tested as rivals continue to rise against the London crime family led by Maeve, played by Helen Mirren, and Conrad Harrigan, played by Pierce Brosnan. But internal tension may be their biggest threat. The Hunting Wives, November 26th on Netflix. When the soapy Texas drama returns, Margot, played by Malin Ackerman, and Sophie, played by Brittany Snow, are at odds but wind up back in each other's orbit. It's just wilder, Ackerman said of the new season. All of us were shocked. Boston Blue comes back October 9th on CBS. The Blue Bloods spinoff picks up a few months after Lena, played by Sonequa Martin Green, was shot, and her boyfriend was hit by a truck. She and Danny, played by Donnie Wahlberg, look for the driver and take on a Boston Strangler-like case. Best Medicine. I like this one. September 22nd on Fox, Dr. Martin Best, played by Josh Charles, will have to own up to his fear of blood as the state medical registry investigates him, and he'll face whatever comes next between him, Louisa, played by Abigail Spencer, and Mark, played by Josh Segarra, especially now that his ex, Elizabeth Koop, is in Port Wynn. There's a show called 12-12-12 on Apple TV, comes out November 13th. Jamie Dornan and Anthony Mackie lead a heist drama. Eternally Yours, the Ghost co-creators work their comedy magic on a family of vampires who, after 500 years, have begun to tire of one another. That comes out October 8th on CBS. Let's see. Oh, there's October 8th on Netflix, something called Below. A mysterious phenomenon terrorizes an isolated coastal town. Josh Harnett plays a man trying to keep the community together. And War, October 1st on HBO, has Dominic West and Sienna Miller. Rival law firms go head-to-head amid a nasty divorce. Yaga, October on AMC Plus. Hudson Williams plays the heir to a powerful fishery who goes missing, and some ancient magic may be afoot. That's all we have time for. I hope you've enjoyed this week's People Magazine. I've certainly enjoyed talking to you about it, and I hope you have a wonderful week. I hope you'll join me again next week. Thanks for listening. It's coming to you from Mind's Eye.
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2: Good afternoon. This afternoon, expect sunshine with a high near 98. Tonight, look for cloudy skies with a low near 78. Wednesday, expect sunshine with a high near 97. Wednesday night, expect overcast skies with a low near 83. Thursday, expect sunshine with a high near 98. Get your weather every hour right here on Mind's Eye Radio, your virtual newsstand.
3: Belleville and Collinsville and O'Fallon, it's sunny and 97 degrees.

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3: Welcome to the Op-Ed Hour for September 10th, 2026. For the Talking Information Center, this is Dan Cobrin. Let's start out today talking about Donald Trump and ranchers. Cattle ranchers have a beef with Trump. By David Dayan and Zachary Groves from The American Prospect. On the day that the Trump administration announced the importation of 300,000 metric tons of ground beef without tariffs in an attempt to reduce current sky-high retail prices, the U.S. Department of Agriculture, USDA, released its monthly Cattle on Feed report, which showed growth in the amount of cattle on feedlots, but at much lower percentages than estimated. Placements were also historically tight, at the lowest level for July in 30 years. What that means in layman's terms is that ranchers should have been able to earn higher prices for heads of cattle, since supply was at a premium for the first time in a while. After decades of falling profitability, over half of cattle ranchers have shuttered in the U.S. But the good news in that report was swamped by the beef import announcement. Instead of cattle prices markets going up, they tanked briefly, continuing a trend that began a few months back. Cattle prices have fallen 20% from their peak in June. The primary beneficiaries of volatile cattle prices are the big four meat packers, which control approximately 85% of the beef market. Consolidation at the meatpacker and retailer level means that lower cattle prices are not reflected at supermarkets, where shoppers are paying some of the highest beef prices in U.S. history. Combined with the reporting about a personal intervention by meatpacking kingpin Josely Batista at the White House the day before the beef import announcement, ranchers had the suspicion that they were seeing cattle prices manipulated and being sold out by their own government. Could somebody ask USDA how the government crashing the cattle market with cheap imports is beneficial or helping to rebuild the herd? One rancher asked on social media. As longtime rancher Mike Calacrate told the Organized Money podcast last month, tanking cattle futures, even if temporary, had short-term and long-term effects. In the short term, it reduces panic. Ranchers sell their herds and leave the business, providing meatpackers with cheaper product to process. In the long term, if ranchers stop investing in cattle because cheap imports undercut them, supply will remain low, processing plants will continue to close, the nation will rely more on imports from the big four meatpackers, and consolidation and higher prices will perpetuate. Cattle ranchers are part of a loyal rural constituency for Trump, and the strong pushback unnerved the administration. So the administration released two executive orders designed to placate rancher fury. "We're coming up on midterms," he opened up the export deal. "It pissed everybody off. So now he's like, well, I'm going to throw you a bone," said Oregon rancher Curtis Thomas. Yet every initiative in those executive orders is either weaker than advertised, undermined by prior administration actions, or at cross purposes with the impact of low cattle prices, according to ranchers and farm advocates. As Dustin Kittle, a rancher and agricultural attorney from Tennessee, pointed out, the orders mandate 7 reports, 1 website, 1 new coordinator position for ranchers and small meat processors, and a handful of technical assistance and training programs. What they don't do is anything to benefit the last remnants of a dying industry. Can you understand the frustration of America's farmers and ranchers when they are used as propaganda piece, Kittle wrote, to make it appear to the public like their concerns are being heard? For example, the first executive order foregrounds stronger enforcement of fair competition laws in agriculture. In particular, it directs USDA Secretary Brooke Rollins to investigate violations of the Packers and Stockyards Act, a century-old law covering discrimination and unfair conduct by the middleman meat packers who purchase cattle and process beef for retailers. But just 2 months ago, Trump's USDA canceled three new Packers and Stockyards Act regulations instituted by the Biden administration to increase protections for livestock producers and guard against retaliatory meatpacker practices. Those rules could have made it easier to investigate and enforce misconduct. Primary enforcement of the Packers and Stockyards Act now goes through the Agricultural Marketing Service, AMS, an obscure agency whose primary mission is to promote the sale of U.S. food products internationally and that works hand-in-hand with meatpackers on those initiatives. In fact, it was the first Trump administration that disbanded the Grain Inspection Packers and Stockyards Administration, GIPSA, which had primary enforcement responsibilities and pushed them into the AMS. That was paired with the withdrawal of stronger Packers and Stockyards Act rules put in place by the Obama administration. At the time, even conservative Senator Chuck Grassley, Republican of Iowa, was forced to admit that Trump's USDA was pandering to big corporations. This history casts a shadow on the idea that the USDA will engage in anything approaching robust enforcement. Indeed, the only concrete demand in the executive order is a report within 60 days detailing any current enforcement activity. It's just another big rug pull, said Mike Calicrate, head of Colorado-based Ranch Foods Direct. This idea that we have to study something that's been studied to death already is crazy. I think he's going to delay it, get past the election, see where things are at, and nothing will happen. Separately, the Justice Department did seek information from the nation's largest grocers about high beef prices. But the antitrust division, which issued the request, has been devastated by staff losses and may not be able to do much enforcement, even if they found something. One source cited a broader souring in attitude toward farmers and ranchers from the first Trump administration to the second, largely because of severe staff reductions, caused in part by the Department of Government Efficiency. Ranchers report that USDA officials are hard to reach relative to the first term, when Trump used New Deal-era programs to hand out money to farmers as a counter to the impacts of tariffs. Just this week, four unions representing USDA staff sued the agency to block a reorganization plan they say would further kneecap operations. Another item in the Trump administration's first executive order enables ranchers to cut and sell their own meat. But the idea that individual ranchers will be able to compete with meatpacking giants for access at consolidated retailers like Walmart is fanciful. While boutique producers may be able to eke out more sales of specialty products, the initiative, a version of a congressional bill called the Prime Act, is not in any way a salve for high beef prices or the depression economics of the rancher cattle industry. The USDA recently instituted the Rancher's First Initiative to provide grants to rebuild cattle herds. While this aims in the right direction if you want to lower retail prices, the import announcement has hobbled the idea of rebuilding herds. Ranchers won't stay in an industry that cannot generate a profit, and futures markets are so volatile from the whipsaw of announcements that ranchers cannot hedge their purchases against future prices. The second executive order starts off with a 90-day policy review, coincidentally the same amount of time that the 300,000 metric tons of beef, which represents about 10% of projected U.S. beef consumption in the import time period, will be allowed into the country duty-free. The processed mystery meat is apparently coming from Brazil and Argentina, both of which have seen their exports rejected by the European Union and China, respectively, because of alleged contamination and threats to food safety. You're telling me that you can butcher that animal in Brazil, Argentina, stick it on a boat, bring it all the way up to the United States, and still be competitive against what I can do it for there? It puts pressure on us, and in the meantime, our input costs are still going up, said Thomas, the rancher from Oregon. The second order asks regulators to consider delisting gray wolves, which attack cattle herds in some parts of the country, from the endangered species list. Gray wolves are generally found in Alaska, the Pacific Northwest, and the upper Midwest, several states with large cattle populations, like Texas and Nebraska, have limited gray wolf populations, so the impact on herds is questionable. Meanwhile, a bigger threat to cattle herds, the invasive New World screwworm, is not materializing, according to formal USDA reports, though experts have questioned the numbers as very strange. Much of the current surveillance is being done with cameras that would be unlikely to see cattle with open wounds. Another policy option in the executive order, adding country of origin labeling, COOL, so consumers can see where their meat comes from, has been highly sought by ranchers. But the order just sets up a 90-day process to review current authorities that might allow executive action on COOL, as well as economic impact. There is no guarantee that any regulations would be changed. There is some language in the order saying that the White House will merely issue a legislative recommendation. Until Congress puts it in a statute, it is a review and a press conference, said one rancher on Twitter. Because mandatory COOL was tossed out by the World Trade Organization in the 2010s, the beef coming in from Brazil and Argentina is not subject to these labeling restrictions and can be combined with domestic beef without consumers' knowledge. The 90-day review of COOL options in the Trump executive order means that Brazilian and Argentinian beef will not be affected. Overall, the response from the Trump administration to rancher anger is notable, mostly in its thinness. This gives Democrats an opportunity, if they choose to take it. 13 Democratic senators introduced legislation to break up the big meat packers earlier this year, though they have said little about it since. Don't Buy Democrats' Farm Revolt Narrative, by David Catron from AMAC. As the midterm elections loom on the horizon, the Democrats and their corporate media mouthpieces are trotting out a new narrative that many of the Farm Belt and Great Plains states that Trump swept in 2024 are going to vote Democrat in November. According to this theory, Democrats' path to retaking the Senate could run through Iowa, Nebraska, and Kansas, and they might just win a governor's race or two there as well. This tale is based on the supposition that farmers are so furious about President Trump's tariffs, as well as the high cost of fuel and fertilizer, that there will be a farmland revolt against Republicans. This is unlikely, but the narrative is nonetheless getting a lot of play in the news media for one very specific reason. Publications like Politico, for example, are actually suggesting that states like Kansas, which hasn't sent a Democrat to the United States Senate since 1932, may break a voting pattern that has lasted for nearly a century. GOP incumbents in Kansas and Nebraska are facing the fight of their careers, the outlet reported. But in 2024, Trump won Kansas and Nebraska by 16 and 20 percentage points, respectively. Moreover, according to the Cook Political Report, the Senate races in both states are rated likely R. Yet Politico is stubbornly sticking to the Democrat talking points. Absent a drastic shift in voter sentiment, this election is poised to mirror the last time a Republican was besieged by ornery voters upset with corruption, the price at the pump, and an unpopular Middle Eastern war. Complete Democratic takeover. What gives GOP strategists some hope is that there are fewer red state voters willing to vote for Democrats 20 years later, and the party's shift left offers easy fodder for advertising. In addition, as AMAC Newsline reported last month, the Democrats are badly underfunded due to disgruntled donors. Consequently, they will have trouble fending off the coming barrage of GOP ads that will accurately define them as far-left extremists. The legacy media is ironically making this problem worse by lavishing so much coverage on Democrat Senate nominees like closet socialist Abdul El-Sayed in Michigan and the truly weird James Tallarico in Texas. Both of these characters are toxic to a political party that already has a very real image problem. Even Democrat-friendly MS Now concedes that the party's brand is way underwater according to a recent YouGov poll. Roughly 57% of voters have a negative view of the Democratic Party, compared with the 41% who hold a favorable view. Democrat elected officials offer lame excuses, and some even blame the voters for their brand problem. They, voters, sometimes don't understand the argument that we're in the minority, Representative Shelley Pingree, Democrat of Maine, told MS Now. The party's purported leaders don't even understand their problem when their own voters explain it to them. Democrats who spoke with MS Now returned to a central theme. To improve the party's public standing, they need to more clearly define and communicate not just what Democrats are against, namely Trump, but what they stand for. It's a belief shared across the Democratic coalition, from progressives to moderates and longtime lawmakers to freshmen. Yet we are expected to believe that farmers, ranchers, and working-class voters across rural America are about to vote for Democrats, who detest every value that most blue-collar Americans believe in. Why are we supposed to believe that these voters will betray their own beliefs? Because they are, understandably, upset about high fuel costs, which were even higher the last time Democrats were in charge. The corporate media are gleefully throwing around terms like Farmageddon, but they are delusional if they think these hard-working Americans are going to embrace neo-socialism. And that is effectively what the Democrats are offering in 2026. This is a party that actually takes seriously the notion that Representative Alexandria Ocasio-Cortez, Democrat of New York, could and should be president. There is no doubt that some Farm Belt voters are disgruntled, but they haven't gone crazy. Still, the legacy news media keep cranking out stories claiming these voters feel betrayed by President Trump's trade, tariff, and foreign policy decisions, and that the rural coalition that overwhelmingly supported him in 2016, 2020, and 2024 is disintegrating. Newsweek, however, reports that Trump's approval numbers have remained largely unchanged in the big cattle-producing states, even after his recent decision to import 300,000 tons of foreign beef. President Donald Trump's decision to allow more tariff-free imported beef has triggered backlash from some cattle producers and local leaders, but new polling suggests it has yet to produce a measurable shift in his approval ratings across America's beef-producing states. Kansas was the only state to show movement, with a one-point improvement in net approval. Naturally, Newsweek badly wanted to find a black cloud for that silver lining, so it added this tidbit. Every one of the top 10 beef-producing states has seen Trump's net approval deteriorate since the start of his second term, according to a Newsweek analysis of Civics data. But this trend is merely the result of nearly 2 years of steady carpet bombing by the corporate media. Trump's poll numbers are themselves the product of a highly suspect polling industry. Moreover, the president's supposedly declining popularity is not unique to big beef-producing states, and it may not be as significant during the midterms as the Democrats hope. The conventional midterm wisdom is that the party in power will likely lose badly if the president's approval rating is hovering in the 40 to 45% range. That rule, however, has less meaning than usual this cycle because there are so few competitive races. Moreover, a Harvard Capps-Harris poll released on September 2nd found that among likely midterm voters, Trump's approval rating was 48%. The same poll showed Republicans with a 2-point edge in the generic ballot among likely midterm voters. Returning to the Cook Political Report, it indicates that there are only 6 Senate toss-up races. Just one of them, Iowa, is part of the Farm Belt. Trump won that state by 13 points in 2024, and Republican nominee Ashley Hinson leads Democrat nominee Josh Turek 50 to 45%, according to a new Emerson poll. Iowa is likewise the only Farm Belt state found on the Cook Political Report's list of House toss-up races. GOP incumbent Reps Marionette Miller-Meeks and Zach Nunn are defending Iowa's 1st and 3rd congressional districts, respectively. Farmageddon? Hardly. The reality is that very few of the truly competitive Senate and House seats are in the Farm Belt. So why are the Democrats and the corporate media pushing the farm revolt narrative? It is transparently an attempt to dilute the GOP's enormous Cass advantage by convincing them to waste money defending seats that aren't really in danger. Every dollar Republicans spend defending Senate seats in Kansas and Nebraska is a dollar they can't spend trying to defeat Abdul El-Sayed in Michigan or John Ossoff in Georgia. It's certainly true that there is real discontent in the Farm Belt concerning some of Trump's policies, and it is folly for Republicans to take any state for granted. Every voter deserves political leaders who listen to their concerns, and Republicans keep getting elected in these states because they have more or less done a good job of that. That's how elections work. Nothing other than media wish-casting indicates that there is real potential to drive these red state voters en masse into the arms of the neo-socialist Democrats. Now let's move to some thoughts on the UK-Israel trade ban. Shift in British policy on Israel is palpable by Chris Doyle from Al Jazeera. 59 years after Israel established its first illegal settlement in the occupied Palestinian territory, the United Kingdom has imposed a ban on trade with Israeli settlements. It is not before time, as the settler population numbers more than 750,000, residing in more than 140 formal settlements and more than 390 outposts and farms. The ban comes as British Foreign Secretary Ed Miliband has promised a comprehensive reset in relations with Israel. This term is loaded, one he repeated multiple times in a meeting with me this week. A reset implies a realignment of the whole relationship, a strong term to choose to define the trajectory. Is this a divorce or a temporary separation? Is it just rhetoric or something more substantive? The Foreign Secretary told me he is determined to lead on this policy and do what he can to deter not just Israel's settlement frenzy, but its unparalleled aggression on the Palestinian people. Is this seismic? Historically, it has been a close relationship with frequent road bumps but no crashes. A few marital spats, but no more. In 1917, Britain authored the Balfour Declaration and presided over a disastrous mandate period in Palestine, leaving with war and ethnic cleansing in its wake. In recent decades, the UK and Israel have enjoyed cozy relations, intense trade, defense, and security cooperation, only interrupted by British statements of concern, occasionally deep concern, over Israel's treatment of the Palestinian population. March 2023 marked the high point of the British-Israeli relationship. the two governments signed the 2030 roadmap for bilateral relations, envisioning close collaboration in all sectors, especially tech and security. Then Prime Minister Rishi Sunak cemented this with fulsome support for Israel following the October 7th Hamas atrocities. Sunak stated, "I am unequivocal. We stand with Israel, not just today, not just tomorrow, but always." The UK-Israel relationship started deteriorating when Labour took over in 2024, not least due to the imposition of a partial arms ban. But Labour Prime Minister Keir Starmer was reluctant to hold Israel to account. Within the UK, he was largely viewed as a warm friend of Israel and was widely accused within his own party of having done little to nothing to stem the genocide, implementing only partial measures at the last moment. At no point did Starmer ever accuse Israel of violating international law in Gaza. Yet, in Israeli leadership circles, Starmer and his government were viewed as inherently anti-Israel, even as friends of Hamas who echoed the Palestinian group's talking points. This view became more widespread after the UK's recognition of the State of Palestine in 2025 and the sanctioning of two Israeli ministers, Bezalel Smotrich and Itamar Ben-Gvir. Since Andy Burnham took over in late July, the British tone has shifted dramatically. The evasive, hesitant rhetoric of Starmer has vanished, replaced by more strident statements placing the clear blame on Israel for its actions. Burnham signaled a change even before he took his post. Labour's initial response to the treatment of Gaza caused huge hurt. "We got it wrong, and I'm sorry for that," he wrote on social media in early July. Downing Street has confirmed Burnham has yet to speak to Israeli Prime Minister Benjamin Netanyahu. Foreign Secretary Miliband has been even more forthright. In his statement in response to the Israeli decision to move forward with tenders for E1, he pledged a comprehensive set of measures to respond to Israeli government policies. Comprehensive is another powerful term to let loose. Actions against arms sales are not ruled out. All of this has shocked the Israeli political establishment. The assumption has been for years that European powers like Britain talk loud but would never wield a stick. Official Israeli responses have framed the British government as anti-Semitic, whose policies are designed to appease the British Muslim vote. Netanyahu led the way by referring to the UK as the Islamic Republic of Britain. The Israeli foreign minister, Gideon Saar, fumed. "If Britain acts against the State of Israel will act against Britain. We have tools." Smotrich demanded the expulsion of the British ambassador to Israel, a measure the UK might reciprocate. The U.S. ambassador to Israel, Mike Huckabee, further fueled the flames. "The Brits have lost it. The Jew hate of their government knows no boundaries and knows no facts." Perhaps he did not know that Miliband is Jewish himself and a son of Jewish refugees. Apart from upping its hostile rhetoric, what can Israel do? It can press the U.S. to punish the U.K. It can impose its own sanctions. It can kick the U.K. out of the International Gaza Support Center, the body set up by the Board of Peace to monitor aid flows into Gaza. But it is highly likely that much of the retaliation will be taken out on Palestinians. There may be announcements of new settlements and other such measures to show that Israel will proceed despite British sanctions. At this point, is there a way back for the UK-Israeli relationship? With Netanyahu in power in Israel and with a Labour government in charge in London, the answer is a clear no. If Netanyahu is dethroned and replaced by Gadi Eisenkot, a thaw might be possible. The danger here is that any new Israeli government may be more diplomatic, less brash, but still pursue the same strategic policy towards the Palestinians. It is the policy, not the personnel, that matters. The British government has to stay the course until Israel abandons its settlement industry. It should not be swayed by vague promises or less abrasive language. The measure of success can only be real change on the ground. How Miliband's Israel Sanctions Could Backfire, by Daniel Martin, from The Telegraph, UK. Fallout from Foreign Secretary's import ban may affect areas ranging from intelligence sharing to medicine. Announcing sanctions against Israeli businesses operating in settlements in the occupied West Bank, Ed Miliband talked tough. However, the Foreign Secretary's import ban could backfire on the UK in several ways. Total trade in goods and services between Britain and Israel last year was £6 billion, and experts have said that any disruption could have a disastrous impact on UK growth. The potential fallout from the Foreign Secretary's sanctions could also affect technology, intelligence sharing, and even the UK's relationship with the US. The imposition of sanctions could undermine Britain's intelligence sharing partnership with Israel, experts have warned. Edmund Fitton Brown, a former ambassador to Yemen, told Times Radio that Israel had helped prevent a number of terrorist attacks from taking place on UK soil in recent years. He added, alienating intelligence and defense partners like Israel, and also adding to any U.S. animus against us, strikes me as extremely unwise in a very dangerous world. The warning comes amid mounting concerns about potential attacks on the U.K. by Iran. Earlier this year, The Telegraph revealed how Israel had warned Sir Keir Starmer that Tehran had ballistic missiles capable of reaching London. Writing for The Telegraph, Tom Tugendhat, the shadow foreign secretary, said Israel had helped thwart attacks on the UK between September 2022 and July 2024 when he was a security minister. I can tell you a lot of incidents did not happen because of cooperation with intelligence sources in Israel who helped us to protect British people from terror attacks, he said. There could be dramatic impact on health care provision because of the dominance of Israeli drug firms. It is estimated that 1 in 7 medicines used by the NHS comes from Israeli companies, from antibiotics and pain relief to drugs that reduce cholesterol. Each year, some 100 million prescription items in England come from companies based in Israel. The main Israeli drugs exporter to the UK is Teva, which specializes in treatments for disorders of the central nervous system, migraine, respiratory conditions, and cancer. On top of this, British and Israeli universities are working together to develop new treatments, technologies, and drugs to combat cancer and dementia. If Israel decides to hit back by restricting some of these drugs, it could have a severe impact on the NHS, which would have to source its medicines from elsewhere. It could also render the valuable partnerships between universities all but impossible. Britain relies on Israeli technology in a range of major sectors, from climate change to defense. Israel is at the forefront of green technology, whether it is solar and offshore wind or the development of drought-resistant crops. It is also a pioneer in military technology, including air defense systems. Earlier this year, Air Vice Marshal Philip Lester, a former head of the RAF, said Labour must restore relations with Israel so that Britain could benefit from its expertise in developing defense systems, including the Iron Dome. At the same time, British defense firms export defense equipment, including drones, helicopters, and aircraft components. The government has imposed an export embargo, but only on arms that material contribute to the occupation. Any full-blown trade war with Israel could lead to the UK being unable to benefit from Israeli technology, but still being able to export armaments. Mr. Miliband's move could shore up Benjamin Netanyahu's position in next month's Israeli elections. Several Jewish figures in the Labour Party worry that the imposition of sanctions could scupper the electoral chances of moderates by further polarizing Israeli politics. One Labour source who is Jewish said, "This is terrible timing, both diplomatically and domestically. It is an absolute election gift to Bibi and the other extremists that this is meant to impact." A spokesman for the Jewish labor movement said, "We desperately want to see our sister party, the Democrats, led by Yair Golan, and the opposition to Netanyahu succeed to end his grip on Israeli politics. Anything that feeds his bunker mentality politics could put that victory at risk. With stakes so high, we question the timing of this announcement." They fear that if Mr. Netanyahu wins, he would form alliances with far-right parties, which would push for the construction of even more settlements. Finally, there is the danger of a backlash against the move from Donald Trump's U.S. administration, which characterizes the move as a boycott of Israeli goods. At the weekend, Mike Huckabee, the U.S. ambassador to Israel, accused the government of Jew hate, warning that sanctions would do great damage to any Brits doing business in a number of states in the U.S. Randy Fine, a Florida congressman, threatened to retaliate by ending trade with British businesses participating in that boycott from doing any business in Florida. He added, "Florida is one of Britain's largest trading partners. They should understand that their vanity project could cost them billions of dollars." Andy Burnham spoke to the U.S. president on Monday to warn him about the announcement and to try to smooth things over. Mr. Trump has not yet responded in public, but Marco Rubio, the U.S. Secretary of State, said he believed it could hamper hopes of peace. "We think it has implications on our ability to make progress with regards to Gaza on the 20-point plan and the Board of Peace that we're very committed to," he added. Now let's turn some thoughts on a local story about Lindsay Clancy. Lindsay Clancy's case is a Rorschach test, by Dora Moira Donegan from The Guardian. Most family annihilators are men. It's a grim fact that such incidents are common enough to have a discernible pattern. The massacre is carried out by a husband and father, often one who is on the verge of bankruptcy or divorce. Typically, it forms the finale of a long reign of domestic violence terror. About half the time, the perpetrator kills himself after slaughtering his family. Gun use is common. A large number of what are termed mass shootings in the United States are in fact family annihilation killings, in which a man turns his weapon on his family members. Other times, the killer uses knives or fires. This kind of killing does not always make the news. When it does, news organizations often run family photos in which the killer smiles on a beach or beside the Grand Canyon with his arm around the wife and children he will later shoot or strangle. In this context of pervasive and normalized male domestic violence against women and children, the Lindsay Clancy case was always going to attract outside attention. Because in that case, when three Massachusetts children were strangled of their family home in January 2023, Cora, who was five, Dawson, who was three, and Callan, who was just 8 months old, the killer was their mom. As is fairly common for family annihilators, Clancy attempted suicide after killing her children, but Clancy survived. Injuries left her paralyzed below the waist. at her murder trial, which lasted an unusually long 6 weeks and concluded in a hung jury on Friday, she rolled to the defense table each morning in a wheelchair. The mistrial means that Clancy, along with her children's father, their grandparents, and everyone else who loved them, to say nothing of the state, will now face the possibility of being subjected to a second trial, all because of a hung jury. 11 of the 12 jurors accepted the argument put forward by Clancy's defense, that Clancy, who does not contest that she killed her children, was suffering from an acute case of postpartum psychosis, and hence could not be held legally responsible for their deaths. But according to notes that the forewoman of the jury sent to the judge, one juror, a man, expressed reasonable doubt about Clancy's culpability under the law, but refused to apply that doubt as is legally required. That this lone juror who wanted to convict Clancy was male is relevant, because the Clancy case itself became, in the distorting ways that such stories tend to when they are witnessed en masse through social media, a referendum on motherhood, mental health care, and the status of women. Some mothers have expressed deep sympathy for Clancy's postpartum mental health crises, citing resonance with their own experiences and a hope that the case can bring greater attention to the rare but acute and debilitating kind of postpartum mental suffering that Clancy seems to have experienced. Others say that medical neglect of the condition and of the experiences of postpartum women more broadly create the conditions for tragedies like that of the Clancy family. Some on the misogynist right, meanwhile, have seized upon

is lying. The facts suggest that she isn't. Clancy had a history of postpartum psychological distress following the birth of her first two children in 2017 and 2019. She was prescribed medication after those births and seems to have been a loving and attentive mother to them for years. But following the birth of her third child, a little boy named Callan in 2022, reports suggest that Clancy began to experience something different and much more serious than her previous bouts with postpartum anxiety. She couldn't sleep, wasn't eating, and would experience bouts of sudden acute terror. Going back to her job as a nurse in a labor and delivery unit seemed impossible. She could barely function. She sought help again and was diagnosed with anxiety. Later, she would speak to other mental health practitioners too. A series of providers issued her a stunning array of psychiatric medications. As her sleeplessness continued, Clancy was prescribed increasingly powerful tranquilizers. More than a month before she killed her children, Clancy reported that she had begun to hallucinate. She kept seeking help, saying that she was thinking of killing herself. She told both her mother and her husband that she feared she would harm her children, though she had never mistreated them before. Clancy briefly checked herself into inpatient treatment, but left after just a few nights. The Clancys seem to have thought that longer-term hospitalization was out of the question. After all, she had kids to take care of. Soon, she was hearing voices. Those who are most outraged by the Clancy case and by the sympathy that a homicidal mother has received are disturbed by the unnaturalness of a woman killing her children, disturbed by what they fear as a secret core of hate and depravity in women that could be unleashed at any time. But if I were a psychoanalyst, I might say that the right wing that imagines all women as potentially Lindsay Clancy's is projecting their own guilt on some level. They know that what our culture asks mothers to do is unsustainable, cruel, and often, quite literally, maddening. Because to me, what is most haunting about the Clancy case is how ordinary and unsurprising all the failures were that led to her break. She was failed in ordinary ways by providers who saw a woman living in relative comfort and assumed her suffering could not be very serious. She was failed in ordinary ways by a community that understands motherhood to be a state of variously mild and acute suffering and has so normalized women's disappearance into the family that they can barely see the mother for the baby. She was failed by the expectation that women will persevere through their own suffering, even their most disturbing and agonizing moments, to care for their children. She was failed by the trivialization of women's lives and by the blithe assumption that the so-called baby blues were mere neurotic episodes, not psychotic breaks requiring serious clinical interventions. Her children were failed, too. Lindsay Clancy and the Inversion of Feminism by Jeffrey Kane from The Spectator. In January 2023, Lindsay Clancy strangled her three children in her basement and then tried to kill herself. On August 20th this year, several hundred women dressed in pink lined the street outside of Plymouth Superior Court, where she was being tried for murder. Some called out, "I love you," as her lawyer went past. One of them shouted, "Team Lindsay." The gathering had been organized by Renee Kimball, who had never met Clancy and had driven down from Maine. She had been following the trial via a live stream. She told Court TV it was neither a protest nor a rally, and that the point was to show Lindsay support, to show her peace, and to show her calm. When a radio reporter asked why she had come, Kimball said, "I think that every one of us women believe that
could be any one of us.

us, any one of us who have dealt with mental health, anxiety, depression, postpartum, Kimball said. I think we just know that any one of us could be sitting in her chair. Kimball knew about anxiety, depression, and motherhood, but she did not know what was happening in Clancy's mind in her basement when she killed her children. Yet the statement, "I recognize that feeling," has somehow become, "She could be me." Personal experience is being used as evidence about the mind of a complete stranger. The comparison works in reverse, too. To make Clancy representative of ordinary women is to make ordinary women more like Clancy. During the trial, a woman works in reverse, too. To make Clancy representative of ordinary women is to make ordinary women more like Clancy. During the trial, a woman in Wisconsin, also a stranger to the Clancy family, set up a fundraiser for her parents. By September 4th, it had raised more than $1.1 million from about 33,500 donations. The page said the money was for the parents' expenses, and that it was not asking anyone to agree about Clancy's case or about the outcome of her trial. The money poured in. In early September, a retired nurse was arrested outside the courthouse after allegedly filming the jurors. Asked what she had come for, she said, to see Lindsay, and I did see her. Clancy was a labor and delivery nurse. Cora was 5, Dawson 3, Callan 8 months. While her husband was out collecting food and medication, she strangled the children with exercise bands, then cut her wrists and neck and jumped out of an upstairs window, but survived and paralyzed from the waist down. Callan died in hospital 3 days later. Clancy never disputed killing her children. The jury was deciding whether she was criminally responsible for their deaths. Inside the courthouse, 12 strangers were hearing the evidence. After a little more than 6 weeks, the case ended in a mistrial. One reason these women seem to sympathize with Clancy is that frightening maternal thoughts are common. In a 2024 study in the Journal of Clinical Psychiatry, researchers followed 763 pregnant women in British Columbia and interviewed them twice after they had given birth. Nearly all, 96%, reported unwanted thoughts of accidental harm coming to the baby. More than half, 54%, reported unwanted thoughts of harming the baby deliberately, most often through neglect. The researchers found that for most women, these intrusive thoughts decreased or disappeared by 6 months. A second study of 388 women from the same cohort found no evidence that these thoughts were associated with an increased risk of harming the baby. Women who reported them were no more likely to be physically aggressive toward their children than women who did not. These studies show how wide the gap is between frightening maternal thoughts and killing a child. That could be any one of us blurs this enormous distinction. Many mothers have frightening thoughts. Very few become killers like Clancy. Her lawyers argued that she had suffered from postpartum psychosis, a much rarer phenomenon than dark thoughts, affecting an estimated 1 in 1,000 women, and that she was therefore not criminally responsible for killing her children. Clancy's supporters seem to think she is not ethically responsible either. They ignore Cora, Dawson, and Callan, whose deaths are merely incidental to the suffering that Lindsay and all women are going through. Women spent generations fighting to be treated as full moral agents, not as creatures governed by emotion or reproductive biology. Any one of us is a reversion. It is predicated on the idea that women lack full judgment, responsibility, and self-command. That argument was once made in public, in courts, and in

0: Congress. In 1887, the United States Senate debated whether women should be allowed to vote. Senator George Vest of Missouri argued they should have no such right. "Women are essentially emotional," he said. "It is no disparagement to them. They are so. What the country needed," he went on, "was to put more logic into public affairs and less feeling." The amendment was defeated, and American women did not get the federal vote for another 33 years. The women's suffrage movement made many arguments, but running through them was a demand that women be treated as political actors capable of judgment in their own right. The pro-Clancy activists invoked the language of solidarity, but that does not make their argument progressive. Instead, they are dragging old prejudices back to the present. Inside the courthouse, the question was different. What did the evidence actually show about Clancy? The prosecution called more than 70 witnesses, and testimony ran for 21 days. The jurors then deliberated for 7 days. 3 times they told the judge they could not reach a unanimous verdict. Whatever each juror believed, they could not agree on whether Clancy was criminally responsible. A second jury may eventually reach an answer. Outside the courthouse, not everyone accepted the inverted feminism. A woman dressed in black stood apart from the supporters, separated by a state trooper. "This is a funeral we're attending," she said. "Three babies' lives were lost." For my last topic, let's take a brief look at the national debt. Where is King of Debt Trump when we need him on the national debt? By Mark Rashiat from The Hill. In 2016, then-Republican presidential candidate Donald Trump arrogantly proclaimed that he was the king of debt and boasted that he could eliminate the then $19 trillion national debt in 8 years, presuming, as he did, that he would have 2 consecutive terms in office. 10 years later, the Republican president and the Republican Congress have allowed the national debt to exceed $40 trillion. That debt is roughly 120% of our gross domestic product, or GDP. Let those simple facts to sink in. It is more than $230,000 in debt for every taxpayer. A modest level of debt is not harmful. In fact, it's necessary for a government's capital investments and survival in times of crisis, like the dot-com bubble or the COVID pandemic. But when the crisis passes and or the investment pays off, a responsible and reliable government then pays the debt down while reinvesting in its future. When the government fails to act responsibly in robust times, a nation's economic strength is slowly and surreptitiously diminished. It is not, however, unpredictable. The danger is that unless leaders responsibly focus attention on the issue and honestly recommend steps to reduce the deficit, economic damage occurs in the shadows. It's like termites eating away at a building. Those inside don't know that the building is weakening until it's too late. Currently, the termites are embedded in the building, and they are eating the foundation at an alarming pace. When Senator Jack Danforth, Republican of Missouri, the founder of my organization, and Senator Bob Kerry, Democrat of Nebraska, chaired the Bipartisan Commission on Entitlement and Tax Reform in 1994, they emphasized that America is at a fiscal crossroads, and failure to take action would threaten the financial future of our children and our nation. At the end of fiscal 1994, the national debt was $4.6 trillion. The U.S. is now well beyond responsible management of the debt, and my party has lost its willingness to recommend the hard choices needed to control it. The Committee for a Responsible Budget estimates that the national debt increased by $8.4 trillion in President Trump's first term. It increased roughly the same amount under former President Joe Biden. So far, it has increased about half that amount in under 20 months of Trump's second term. Truly, neither party has been willing to make responsible decisions about addressing runaway debt. but it is the Republican majorities in Congress and a Republican president who have controlled the executive and both houses of Congress in President Trump's second term. And yet, the debt accumulation has not slowed at all. In fact, it has only increased with the king of debt at the helm, and that is unforgivable. Last month, the Wall Street Journal blamed both parties' spending for the ballooning debt. The editors argue that revenue has increased significantly while spending has metastasized, and that the need to cut spending to tame the deficit is simply unavoidable. The fact is that when asked, the president expresses concern about the national debt and confidence that he can eliminate it on one hand, yet on the other hand endorses budgets and takes executive actions that do just the opposite. He repeatedly emphasizes that on the one hand, we need to spend significantly more on defense, but on the other hand proceed with cutting revenues in order to stimulate growth. He then pursues foreign and security policies that fail to achieve the strategic aims of the country, while increasing the national debt exponentially. The math just doesn't add up. What is accurate is that the people of America are paying for the massive increases in spending without receiving any positive results. Entitlement spending growth, increased defense costs, and rising interest payments are the driving forces pushing annual deficits sky high and growing the national debt. There is no magic pill that will reduce that spending without courage and bipartisan decisions embraced by the nation's leaders. That's the price of leadership and the one thing the country can afford. In the August 1994 report, the former senators said that if we did nothing, Americans 10, 15, and 20 years from now will ask why we had so little foresight. As the national debt crosses the inconceivable $40 trillion mark, Americans should be asking this question and demanding action. Where's the king of debt when the country needs him? Well, that's all the time I have for today. You've been listening to the Op-Ed Hour. For the Talking Information Center, this has been Dan Cobrin. Have a great rest of your day.
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7: 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And now I'll begin with Viola Davis, Bethany Joy Lenz, and more stars react to Hayden Panettiere's death, Truly a Light, by Shelby Stavale. Hayden Panettiere's famous friends and former co-stars are speaking out after the news of her death at age 36. A rep for Panettiere, known for her roles in shows like Heroes and Nashville, confirmed her death to Entertainment Weekly on August 16th in a statement released on behalf of the actress's father, Alan Skip Panettiere. It is with profound sadness that we share the tragic passing of our beloved Hayden. She was an incredible light and a force of nature who brought immeasurable love and joy to all who knew her and to the millions who watched her on screen, the statement read. We ask for privacy as our family takes time to process this unimaginable loss. Greenville Police Department confirmed to EW's sister site People that Panettiere's acquaintance called the police on Sunday. Authorities were discussing an apparent overdose and cardiac arrest, according to dispatch audio obtained by the publication. The preliminary investigation has not indicated any signs of foul play or suspicious circumstances, a spokesperson for the police department told People in a statement on Monday. Celebrities were quick to share tributes to Panettiere following the news of her death. Several stars shared their love for the late actress in the comment section of Variety's Instagram post. I love you, Hayden, the actress's Scream 4 co-star David Arquette commented. Scream alum Melissa Barrera wrote, "Rest in peace, sweet Hayden," on her Instagram story. Emma Rylan, who starred alongside Panettiere in Bring It On, All or Nothing, shared a tribute on her Instagram story, writing, "So very sad. Rest in peace, sweet soul." On Purpose podcast host Jay Shetty also penned an Instagram comment, which came 3 months after she appeared on the show. "Truly heartbroken by this news," Shetty wrote. "I can't believe it. Our friendship had just begun, and I was so moved by the conversation we shared earlier this year. My love and condolences to her family and fans." Selma Blair, meanwhile, left a message under Panettiere's final Instagram post, "I love you. Don't be gone. Don't be gone. Please, please," she wrote. Rosie O'Donnell also remembered Panettiere writing, "Oh my God, heartbroken," on Instagram. Other stars shared the news with photos of themselves with Panettiere. Viola Davis, who appeared alongside the late actress in Architect and Custody, remembered Panettiere as an amazing talent, calling her an old, wise soul with such a deep heart. "I wish the world had more time with you because I had a burning curiosity about who you were becoming. I saw this beautiful phoenix rising from the ashes," Davis shared. "Your tests became your testimony, and your testimony became your legacy. You will be remembered. Rest well, Hayden." The Princess Diaries alum Heather Matarazzo wrote that she was devastated on Instagram, recalling the first time she met Panettiere on the Long Island Railroad while heading to auditions. "Every time our paths crossed, my heart always filled up. She was special," Matarazzo wrote. "She was a sprite of a being and such a talent, truly a light." Actress Taryn Manning posted a photo of her and Panettiere writing a lengthy tribute. "This one hurts. Hayden was always such a sweetheart. So rad, down to earth, kind, and consistently the same every time I saw her." The Orange Is the New Black alum wrote, referencing the picture of them in a DJ booth together. "We shared so many funny little moments over the years, and this photo brings it all back. We were in Washington, D.C., surrounded by very suited, slightly strange men, and somehow we just kept catching each other's eyes and laughing uncontrollably at the weirdness. And then we dipped out and ate at a diner." Manning said Panettiere was down to clown, calling the late star easy, funny, real. She concluded, "I don't really have words for what has happened, and she is suddenly gone. I'm just grateful I got to know her and have memories like this." Bethany Joy Lenz worked alongside Panettiere on the soap opera Guiding Light. The One Tree Hill alum noted in a lengthy Instagram caption that she usually avoids posting tributes on social media, but didn't know what else to do aside from praying for her soul. Len said she was crushed hearing that Panettiere had died. "We connect on and off over the years, like the cousin in the family reunion who got famous and life moved her away, but I always felt such joy seeing her when we were lucky enough to cross paths," she continued in part. "We'd make a pact to talk soon, lunch, dinner, somewhere we could curl up into a corner, but we never quite made it happen. I mostly stayed up to date through mutual friends." Lenz continued, "I don't understand how this is real. Everything seemed to be turning around. She was coming back to life, wasn't she? It's too young, and there's still so much more life." Lenz wrote that she was sorry for every moment I didn't reach out or check in, as she continued, "These are moments of how I knew you, in glimpses over 27 years. I don't know how to process this. I am praying for you to know the peace of God now and always." Tributes continued to pour in as August 17th continued with Beth Chamberlain, another Guiding Light co-star, sharing an Instagram post. Chamberlain played Panettiere's mom for 3 years on the soap. "She was the most brilliant child actor I've ever seen. The things she could do, the way she could remember 20-plus pages of dialogue, day after day," the actress wrote. "Even on days where the director would come out between dress and tape and make huge cuts to the scenes, Hayden never once forgot a line or missed her blocking. The adults would, but not Hayden. I felt blessed to work with her, and always perfect in her playing of the scene." Emma Roberts formed a friendship with Panettiere when they worked together in the Scream franchise. "Rest in peace, my sweet friend," she wrote. "You are so loved, and you will be forever missed." Kim Cattrall, who played Panettiere's on-screen mom in the 2005 movie Ice Princess, shared a still of her and Panettiere from the movie. "Rest in peace, sweet Hayden," the Sex and the City star captioned an Instagram post, "gone far too soon." Derek Hough, who starred alongside Panettiere in Nashville, shared a sweet memory on Instagram. "Heartbroken to hear about Hayden's passing. The little time I got to spend with her, she was so sweet, so kind. I've always admired her work and the joy she brought people," he wrote, alongside a still of them from the show. "She was actually pregnant when we filmed together. Looking at this photo now, having recently become a father myself, breaks my heart. Brian Fuller, the creator of Hannibal and Pushing Daisies, remembered Panettiere in a heartfelt post shared to his Instagram account on Monday. Fuller wrote for the first season of Heroes, playing an instrumental role in shaping one of the actress's most iconic roles, the indestructible cheerleader Claire Bennett. It was an honor and an inspiration to write Claire Bennett's storyline in season one of Heroes, Fuller wrote over a picture of Panettiere in her Heroes costume, accompanied by the show's notorious tagline, "Save the cheerleader, save the world." He continued, "Hayden was more than an actress, she was a muse. Wise beyond her years and already saddled with so much of a life, she left an indelible mark on me as a writer and a storyteller." Incredibly sad news. Nashville star Sam Palladio wrote that he was totally, utterly heartbroken over Panettiere's death in an Instagram caption. "I remember watching you long before I met you and being spellbound by your talent, your empathy, and your skill as a storyteller," he wrote, sharing some of their memories together. "I remember vividly getting the call from my agent telling me that you'd been cast in Nashville, and my jaw dropped that I'd be getting to meet you, let alone act alongside you." He added, "You were generous, wise beyond your years, and lit up every room with your star. It feels so incredibly sad that you're not here and that you'd been through so much turmoil in recent years. You didn't deserve any of it." As Palladio concluded, he wrote that it was going to take a long time to come to grips with Panettiere's death. "For now, I'm sending love to you, sweet Hayden. I know we'll all come together in the following days to pay beautiful tribute. Rest now and be free." Blake Lively shared a clip from Ice Princess via Instagram stories with a tribute to both Panettiere and Michelle Trachtenberg, who died in February 2025. "Be kind. You never know what others are going through," the actress wrote. "Thank you to both these women for all the joy you brought to so many." Ice Princess director Tim Fywell also took a moment to honor both Panettiere and Trachtenberg. "It was really upsetting to hear yesterday of the death of Hayden Panettiere at the age of 36. The filmmaker told Variety in a statement, "I remember a brave, sparky, dedicated young actress who lit up the set in rehearsals and then the screen with her vibrant talent." Michelle Trachtenberg, Hayden's co-star in the movie, and she were an amazing pair. "While they had very different personalities," he continued, "both women were delightful to work with and great to have around." Fywell concluded, "I remember them both with huge affection, how they were 20-odd years ago, at that relatively uncomplicated time of their lives, two shining talents gone far too soon." If you or someone you know is struggling with mental health challenges, emotional distress, substance use problems, or just needs to talk, call or text 988 or chat at 988lifeline.org 24/7. Next, Hayden Panettiere was struggling on set of final film, former co-star Justin Chatwin says. The Shameless alum claimed that the late actress was really lonely, by Shelby Stavio. Hayden Panettiere was struggling on the set of her final film. The late actress starred in the thriller Sleepwalker, which was released this past January alongside Justin Chatwin. When filming the movie late last year, Chatwin, who previously worked with Panettiere on Heroes, noticed that she seemed different. Chatwin clarified that he and Panettiere hit it off during an interview with Entertainment Weekly's sister site People, published on August 17th. The actor said he really loved working with Panettiere, but noted she was really lonely. It was an awesome shoot, but it was about domestic abuse, and it was subject matter that may have hit close to home because she did mention it, Chatwin said. She opened up to me about a lot of things. Panettiere detailed her traumatic 4-year relationship with ex Brian Hickerson in her This Is Me memoir, published this past May. Hickerson spent 13 days in jail after a 2020 arrest for 4 felony charges of corporal injury on a spouse cohabitant. Per Chatwin, when they were filming Sleepwalker, the actress spoke to him about struggles that she's had with trauma throughout her life. She had a beautiful heart, but we're trained to be on, and I really liked spending time with her because she took that off, the Shameless alum told People. She was authentic with me about her life, and she opened up about her struggles with addiction. News broke on August 16th that Panettiere died at age 36. Coroner Mike Ellis told EW in a statement on Monday that Panettiere was found unresponsive and in cardiac arrest when authorities arrived on scene in the early afternoon. Ellis confirmed that advanced cardiac life support measures were administered before the actress was declared dead. There were no signs of trauma that would have contributed to the death, according to Ellis's autopsy, which was completed on Monday. The cause and manner of death remain pending further investigation and the completion of additional studies. The investigation remains active and ongoing, Ellis stated. No further details are available for release at this time. Griff First, who directed Panettiere in the 2025 movie A Breed Apart, echoed Chatwin's sentiment in a 2-minute-long Instagram video. He claimed that despite being incredibly sweet, Panettiere was not okay on the film set. I'm not going to get into the details, First claimed, but having worked on over 100 movies and seen just about everything, it was pretty clear that she wasn't okay and the energy in her room was pretty dark. As First continued his video, the filmmaker claimed that Panettiere was getting better and they even discussed the possibility of working together again. She was really incredible, he added. She was a force to be reckoned with, and when we did this movie, that was definitely still in there, but there was something else in there, too, that made it a lot harder to reach. If you or someone you know is struggling with mental health challenges, emotional distress, substance abuse problems, or just need to talk, call or text 988 or chat at 988lifeline.org 24/7. 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Next, I'll be reading Rob Reiner's daughter appears on the same show her dad last appeared on. Romy Reiner played a nurse on the final episode of Larry David's Life, Larry and the Pursuit of Unhappiness, while Rob earlier played George Washington by Ryan Coleman. The Reiner legacy is in good hands as long as Larry David has a say. Romy Reiner, comedy legend Rob Reiner's youngest with Michelle Singer Reiner, appeared on the 7th and final episode of David's new HBO series, Life, Larry, and the Pursuit of Unhappiness, on Friday. The credit marks a sweet, full-circle moment for Romy, who got her first big break in 2021, playing a cashier on David's first and most celebrated HBO show, Curb Your Enthusiasm. But her turn as an exasperated nurse charged with tending an ill President William Henry Harrison, Fred Melamed, holds even more potent meaning in light of the tragic deaths of Rob and Michelle Reiner in December. The last screen performance Rob gave before his death was on an episode of Life, Larry, and the Pursuit of Unhappiness. Farewell, the second episode of the series, released on July 3rd, just over a month before Romy carried on the Reiner torch, forward by closing out the series on the episode Lawrence. Life, Larry, and the Pursuit of Unhappiness is a star-studded sketch show produced by Barack and Michelle Obama that filters significant historical events through David's irreverent perspective, reducing the Boston Tea Party and the moon landing to matters of comic triviality. Rob appeared on Farewell as George Washington, who is repeatedly delayed from completing his announcement that he is stepping down from the presidency by a period-clad David barking out increasingly absurd hypothetical consequences. Romy then appeared as a nurse who is subjected to the same David treatment, who is verklempt after Melamed Harrison's catches cold after delivering a two-hour speech sans a overcoat. Romy and her siblings, Jake and Tracy Reiner, were dealt a crushing blow when their parents' bodies were discovered at their Los Angeles home on December 14th. Their other sibling, 32-year-old Nick Reiner, has been charged with murder in connection with their killings. He pleaded not guilty in February. Jake and Romy have continued to honor their parents' memory, throwing out the ceremonial first pitch at a Dodgers-Red Sox game earlier this month. Jake also penned a heart-wrenching essay delving into the family's attempt to cope with the tragedy in April. "We lost more than half our family that night in the most violent way imaginable," he wrote at the time. "Sure, any loss of a parent is devastating, but nothing compares to losing both of them at the same time, and on top of that, having your brother be at the center of it. It's almost too impossible to process." Well, that's all the time we have for today. This has been Kathy with Entertainment Weekly. I hope you've enjoyed today's reading from the audio reading service at the Allen County Public Library.
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8: American young people get conflicting messages about the problem of violence. The media tells them one thing, their parents and teachers something else. This is Soledad O'Brien from CNN. Here's what Lori, a California middle school student, has to say about growing up in a culture saturated with violence.
9: Every day, the youth of this country are slammed with violent messages from the media. 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
8: 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I'm Soledad O'Brien.
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11: Did you ever wonder why salt makes cars rust? The answer can be found in everyday science. Every time a car hits the road, it's exposed to conditions that will make it rust. But when that road is covered with road salt, or if it's near a salty ocean, the car will rust a lot faster. To see why, let's go for a drive along this snow-covered road. Even as we speak, the oxygen and moisture in the air are attacking the metal in this car. Now, when oxygen and moisture mix with iron, they steal some of the metal's electrons away. This, in turn, causes a chemical reaction. The byproduct of this reaction is rust. Uh-oh, see that truck just ahead? That's a salt truck, which means this rusting process is about to move at high speed. That road salt is melting the snow. At the same time, the salt is dissolving in the water. As it does, the salt molecules form a bond with the water molecules, creating a solution that's very hazardous to a car's body. Watch. When that saltwater solution splashes up on our car, it really accelerates the movement of those electrons. The faster the electrons leave the metal on the car, the faster the chemical reaction. And before you know it, the underside of this car is covered with iron oxide, a reddish-brown, crumbly material we call rust. And that's why salt is good on French fries, but not cars. Thanks for being a part of Everyday Science. Everyday Science is part of Bayer Corporation's National Education Program, making science make sense.

0: 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You're listening to Mind's Eye. 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
1: It's 3:30. Hello, this is Angel S. with Riverbender, and I hope you are having a wonderful day. Success is getting what you want. Happiness is wanting what you get. This quote by Dale Carnegie is about inner satisfaction. Yes, we all want to win the lottery, but if you practice gratitude and finding peace in what we already have, you'll find that happiness is much easier to achieve. Now, let's see what we have going on for today. Trump slams the Supreme Court for rejecting his push to restrict mail ballots. And this is out of the Washington Associated Press. President Donald Trump on Tuesday went after the Supreme Court after it rejected his push to restrict mail-in voting in this year's midterms, saying justices who opposed him were not the people I interviewed. His social media missive was just the latest in a long history of Trump assailing justices, particularly those he had nominated, who ruled against him on his administration's most prominent initiatives. The president has been publicly furious with the Supreme Court over its decisions against restricting birthright citizenship and his ability to issue tariffs unilaterally. On mail-in voting, the Trump administration had made a last-minute push to have the U.S. Postal Service play a central role in deciding who would be able to receive a ballot. But state election officials argued there was not enough time to make the changes for the November 3rd midterm elections and said their systems were already secure and accurate. The court ruled late Monday in an emergency order that the restrictions would most likely lose in court, at least for this year's election. The court's inability and unwillingness to do the right thing for our country will go down in a very negative way. In the annals of history, Trump wrote in a lengthy social media post, "This Supreme Court is bullied and cajoled by the radical left into making decisions that have set America back at least 100 years. Justices Sam Alito and Clarence Thomas publicly dissented from the order, and Trump on Tuesday called them legends both. Trump has nominated three of the justices on the Supreme Court, Neil Gorsuch, Amy Coney Barrett, and Brett Kavanaugh. These are not the people I interviewed to serve the United States Supreme Court. They are merely a shell of their original selves," Trump said. He asserted that the court is costing the United States trillions of dollars with shockingly bad rulings that are of such magnitude that it won't be easily possible for our country to recover or heal. The president has a lengthy track record of attacking judges, often very personally, who issue decisions that go against his wishes. And Trump has long viewed his legal appointments as owing loyalty to the person who nominated them to the bench. So as Barrett, Kavanaugh, and Gorsuch ruled against Trump at varying points over the years, the president has not hesitated to go after them publicly while praising them if they sided with him in a case. Yet, this court, led by Chief Justice John Roberts, has ruled in favor of Trump on several of his priorities, most notably the 2024 decision from the court's conservative majority that said former presidents are presumptively entitled to immunity for all official acts. That paved the way for Trump to run for re-election without threat of a criminal trial that year. Trump has opposed mail voting and falsely blamed it for his 2020 election loss. A report by the Brookings Institution published in 2025 found that mail voting fraud occurred in only about 4 cases out of every 10 million mail ballots cast. Roughly a third of voters use mail ballots, and mail voting has already begun in some states. The decision allows states to continue sending out mail ballots under the same processes they've used for years. On Tuesday, Trump also complained that the decision took too long to issue. "It is not easy for me to write this criticism of the United States Supreme Court. It will likely cost me dearly for years to come," but I feel it my obligation and duty as president to do so for the America we love, Trump said. Officials say four people were hospitalized after a crane collapsed at a Miami construction site. And this is out of the Miami Associated Press. An 85-foot crane towering over a construction site in an upscale Miami neighborhood toppled down onto a passing vehicle Monday morning, setting it on fire and injuring the driver and three construction workers, officials said. The collapse occurred shortly after 8 a.m. in the city's Brickell neighborhood. Miami Fire Chief Robert Hivia said at a news conference Monday that he was thankful that no one was killed in the crane collapse and car fire. I've been on the fire department for 28 years. When you see the scene, it's impressive, Hivia said. The fact that we had four victims and they are all able to be extricated to be extricated or self-extricate themselves with minor injuries is a remarkable day for them. A woman driving on a street next to the construction site saw the crane begin to fall over, Hivia said. To be able to see the crane falling, pull the car in reverse, and pop out of the back while the car's on fire is really incredible, he said, adding that the crane also crushed two unoccupied parked cars but fell on a storage container with two construction workers inside. The two workers who had been trapped, along with a crane operator who managed to jump out of as the crane was tipping over, were all transported to a nearby trauma center with minor injuries. The woman driving the car also had minor injuries and was taken to a different hospital. Officials haven't identified the injured. It was a very complex scene with a fire that was occurring. Our crews were putting out the fire and our technical rescue team working simultaneously to cut through the Konex box, the construction box, and they were able to successfully extricate the two victims, Hivia said, confirming that all other workers at the construction site were accounted for. Officials have not said what caused the crane, specifically a pilling rig to topple, and Hivia said the collapse is under investigation. A piling rig usually shares the same base as a traditional crane, but its upper part is designed to drive columns deep into the ground to support large structures. The Occupational Safety and Health Administration and Miami-Dade County Unsafe Structures personnel responded, officials said. Firefighters remained to monitor and control a fuel spill and prevent further spread until a specialized mitigation crew arrives. Ex-youth detention center counselor faces sex assault trial in New Hampshire, and this is out of the Manchester, New Hampshire Associated Press. A sexual assault trial started Monday for a New Hampshire man whose arrest more than 7 years ago kicked off one of the biggest youth detention scandals in the United States history. Former youth counselor Jeffrey Buskey, age 60, of Litchfield, faces allegations involving four boys held at the Youth Development Center in Manchester in the late 1990s. In the first of his cases to go to trial, he is charged with 21 counts of aggravated felonious sexual assault involving David Meehan, who was 14 when he arrived at the facility now called the Sununu Youth Services Center in 1995. Meehan filed the first of more than 1,100 lawsuits alleging physical, sexual, or emotional abuse spanning over six decades. His allegations led to the arrest of Buskey and another former worker in 2019, an unprecedented criminal investigation, nine additional arrests, and the establishment of a settlement fund to compensate victims. A testimony got underway Monday. Prosecutor Adriana Nakula asked Meehan, "What is YDC to you?" "Hell," he answered. During his civil trial, Meehan described Buskey's transformation from trusted father figure to horrific abuser, testifying that he gave him soda and snacks and let him play basketball with a local high school team before subjecting him to near daily rapes. "It went from being somebody I trusted that I thought was not just there to help me, but somebody I thought cared for me to hurt," he said. The Associated Press generally does not identify those who say they were victims of sexual assault unless they have come forward publicly, as Meehan has done. A jury awarded him $38 million in May 2024, though that verdict remains in dispute as the state seeks to reduce the amount to $475,000. In his opening statement Monday, Associate Attorney General Thomas Velarde told jurors that Meehan had intended to take his experiences to the grave, but finally told his wife in 2017 when he feared one of their sons might get sent to the facility. What you're going to hear is a true horror story of what a 16-year-old boy was put through, he told jurors. The very thought of his own flesh and blood being sent to the same place where he was terrorized finally broke the seal for him on keeping this secret. He said Buskey used violence and the threat of it to overpower and coerce Meehan, who he said eventually stopped fighting back. It just became a way of life, whether he was fighting or he was just trying to survive, he said. In a police interview transcript recently filed in court, Buskey couldn't remember his home address from the 1990s and struggled to spell his then fiance's last name, but brought up Meehan's name unprompted. He denied abusing him, saying that they had a great relationship. I was always nice to the kid. I was always trying to help him, he said. In her opening statement, defense attorney Dalia McCarthy told jurors, there is no evidence to corroborate Meehan's allegations. Meehan's room was in a central hallway in a building that was like an echo chamber, she said, making it impossible that he could have been violently assaulted without anyone else noticing. McCarthy also said the trial will highlight inconsistencies

in a new location. In the other criminal cases, three men have been convicted: Bradley Asbury, Stanley Watson, and James Woodlock. Jurors acquitted Jonathan Brand and deadlocked in the case of Victor Malavet, leading to a mistrial. Charges were dropped against Trevor Middleton. Frank Davis was declared incompetent to stand trial, and Gordon Searles died while awaiting trial. Stephen Murphy, who has pending charges, has one trial end in a mistrial and another end with an acquittal on three charges and a hung jury on five others. Lucien Pollet is awaiting trial. A Christian pastor called Arapaho ceremonies idol worship. Now the tribe wants her church gone. And this is out of the Arapaho, Wyoming Associated Press. Every Sunday morning on the Wind River Reservation, congregants gather at Foundations for Nations Church to pray while protesters outside do the same. The two rituals have unfolded in parallel since the Christian church's pastor, Sarah Lucas, preached a sermon condemning Arapaho ceremonial ways. The Northern Arapaho and Eastern Shoshone tribes that share the reservation have made clear that Lucas is no longer welcome. Lucas, who is not Native American but owns the land under her church, says she isn't going anywhere. The standoff tests the boundaries of religious freedom and the right of a tribal nation to govern according to its own values and protocols. The conflict stems from a video that circulated in July as Arapaho people surfaced from their week-long Sundance ceremony. In it, Lucas called that cornerstone of Arapaho spiritual life idol worship. "Jesus is the chain breaker. He is the only God that we should be praying to," Lucas said. Lucas says her words reflect her interpretation of the Bible and are constitutionally protected. Many Arapaho people say she took aim at something central to who they are, reopening wounds from a not so distant era of religious assimilation and abuse. With the smell of coffee and sweetgrass swirling, regular Sunday demonstrators were recently joined by activists from the American Indian Movement and Arapaho Chairman Kenan Grosbeck as they marched past ranchland and scattered homes toward the church. "We brought in our ceremonial elders. We heard them loud and clear," said Grosbeck. "They don't want them here no more." The Sundance marks a time of connection, offering, and collective renewal. As Arapaho people closed this year's ceremony and welcomed a new year according to their traditions, Lucas and her smaller-than-usual congregation prayed for them. "You have generations, centuries of people doing this offering, going in and making vows to change," Lucas said. "Father God, we see no fruit." Many Arapahos were stunned to hear an outsider not only disparage the ceremony, but talk about closely held details that are not meant to be discussed openly. Big Wind Carpenter, who was among the protesters, said Lucas couldn't have chosen a more painful target. "There's nothing I could say to make non-Arapahos understand," Carpenter said. Lucas said she regrets her sharp delivery captured in clips that went viral, but not the message itself. Since founding her church 9 years ago, she said she has had hard conversations urging Native congregants to renounce Sundance, sweat lodges, and burning cedar during prayer, traditions she equates to idolatry. "The Bible makes it clear to only worship one God," Lucas said. Some members of her mixed Native and white congregations were unaware of her stance. Lucas said Sunday turnout is down half from 150. Some weeks, the protest crowd has rivaled church attendance. Arapaho congregant Tierney Black, who considers Lucas a stand-in parent, said she agrees Native Christians should turn away from ceremony, but found the tone of the sermon racist. "She cares for our people," said Black. "I just don't think she understands where we're coming from." DJ Gardner grew up praying in sweat lodges and reading the Bible. He joined Lucas's congregation last year and didn't anticipate being asked to choose. "I thought they accepted us," Gardner said. "In my view, why else would you be on a reservation?"
the 28-year-old who has walked away from Foundations for Nation.

0: associates Lucas' rhetoric with assimilationist boarding schools like the one his grandfather survived, in part to repair that dark history the Episcopal and Catholic missions that have been active on Wind River since the late 1800s now embrace ceremonial practices. It's an irony of colonism, the degree to which Native people have remade Christianity according to their own values, said Michael McNally, a professor of religious studies at Carleton College in Minnesota. Lucas interprets the Bible differently. I don't believe you can have a mixture, she said. Mary Rose Goggles was struggling with the cost of raising her grandchildren in 2017 when Lucas knocked on her door and warmly invited her to join her new church. Goggles, who practices Arapaho ceremonial ways, but dabbles in Christianity like the worship band and activities that kept her grandchildren busy. As Foundations for Nations grew, she visited its food bank, clothing giveaways, and events like a fall harvest festival. It was good to see the kids enjoying themselves. It was good to see my relations getting help, Goggles said. Lucas built relationships on Wind River by filling gaps. Her church offers free after-school and summer day camps. Visiting missionaries fill tribal members' gas tanks and replace their sagging roofs. Foundations for Nations website solicits outside donations to revive, raise up, and restore Wind River, listing grim statistics about addiction, sexual assault, and unemployment. The Associated Press found those numbers were pulled from national studies not specific to the reservation or could not be traced to a verifiable source. Inquiry blasts hospital for failure to protect babies after nurse Lucy Letby convicted of 7 murders. And this is out of the London Associated Press. An English judge issued a scathing report on Tuesday, blaming dysfunctional management and a complete failure at all levels to protect babies at the hospital where neonatal nurse Lucy Letby was convicted of murdering 7 newborns. The inquiry into baby deaths found the Countess of Chester Hospital in northwestern England could have saved some infants if staff had acted sooner when children began collapsing, Justice Catherine Thirlwall said. Errors were made by nurses, doctors, and managers, Thirlwall said. There was also complete failure at all levels to invoke safeguarding procedures at any point. Letby, aged 36, is serving a life sentence for the murders of 7 babies and attempted killing of 7 others. She has maintained her innocence and a defense team backed by dozens of scientists who have questioned the evidence against her are seeking to clear her name. Thirlwall's inquiry did not review Letby's convictions, but looked at how institutional failures exposed babies to harm at the hospital and how staff and management responded and treated parents. She focused on the failure of staff to intervene when it became clear someone was deliberately harming babies. How many lives could have been saved had the hospital acted differently, she said. It is clear that some babies would have been saved and some attacks would have been prevented if action was taken earlier. Letby was convicted in 2023 of the murders of 7 infants and attempted murders of 6 others, including 2 attempts on 1 child. A case in which jurors couldn't reach a decision was retried, and Letby was convicted of another attempted murder. She was sentenced to 15 life terms with no chance of release, only the 4th woman in the United Kingdom to receive such a term. Prosecutors said that she harmed babies in ways that left little trace, including injecting air into the bloodstreams, administering air or milk into their stomachs via nasogastric tubes, poisoning them with insulin, and interfering with breathing tubes. She was the only employee on duty in the neonatal unit when the children collapsed or died between June 2015 and June 2016. Prosecutors described her as a constant malevolent presence. Thirlwall's reports describe how numerous children were harmed, but concerns either weren't raised or suspicions were not elevated to managers. This did not happen, Thirlwall said. The collapses and deaths continued. Even once the hospital began to review the spike in infant mortality and connections to Letby's work shifts, and even after the nurse had been placed on administrative duties in July 2016, police were not called until May 2017. Letby remained at the hospital until her arrest more than a year later. Lawyers for Letby tried unsuccessfully to halt the inquiry by saying it could reach the wrong conclusions if her convictions are later reversed. Defense attorney Mark McDonald said that the conclusions of the inquiry were tainted by errors at trial and accepting that Letby intentionally killed the children. The alternative narrative identified by nearly 30 internationally renowned experts has not been properly considered, McDonald said. The inquiry would have been able to hear an alternative account, one that said that insulin results were unreliable, one that said the deaths did not stop when Lucy left the unit. Thirlwall said that she didn't consider the debate over Letby's guilt because the Court of Appeal had rejected her legal challenges with a very clear result. Thirlwall said the people challenging the evidence hadn't been part of the trial, and she said all of this noise caused additional distress to parents who have already suffered far too much. McDonald has presented new evidence to the Criminal Cases Review Commission, or CCRC, which looks into possible injustices and could trigger another court challenge. A review of the medical evidence used at trial by a panel of experts convened by McDonald found no signs of a crime and concluded that natural causes or bad medical care led to the demise of each of the newborns. The group of international experts in neonatology and pediatrics found there were inadequate staffing levels and medical workers lacked proper skills, misdiagnosed ailments, and acted slowly in treating acutely ill babies. And now on to some local news. Wood River man charged after crash kills mother and children. And this is by Dan Brannon. A Wood River man has been charged in connection with a Saturday crash, September 12, 2026, in Granite City that killed a mother and her two children after authorities said a black Chevy pickup truck was reported driving erratically and later failed to stop for police. Kevin Dwayne Johnson, age 64, faces three counts of first-degree murder, three counts of reckless homicide, and four counts of aggravated fleeing or attempting to elude a peace officer, according to the documents. Documents state an ISPERN call was made at 2:15 p.m. Saturday, September 12th, from Effingham, Illinois, on Interstate 57 near milepost 133 for a black Chevy pickup truck that was driving erratically. An Illinois State Police trooper saw the truck at 3:05 p.m. speeding, activated lights and siren, and tried to stop it. The truck was traveling at more than 100 miles per hour, and the pursuit was stopped at that time, documents state. At 4:19 p.m., a Granite City police officer saw the truck speed past him and improperly pass other vehicles. The officer activated lights and sirens to stop the truck. The truck continued at a high speed, ignored a stop sign, and crashed into Shanna Burns' car, which was carrying Burns and her two children, according to the documents. Burns and her children died due to the crash. ISP said the crash happened at the intersection of Pontoon and Wabash. Documents state Johnson had a revoked driver's license at the time of the crash and has a lengthy history of traffic violations. Beloved St. Francis statue stolen from Alton Church Garden by Dan Brannon. A hammered copper St. Francis statue that had stood for decades in St. Paul's Garden at the Episcopal Parish of Alton was stolen sometime between Saturday evening, September 12th, and Sunday morning, September 13, 2026, church officials said, and parishioners are asking for its return because of its longtime importance to the church and community. It is with absolutely heartbreaking news that we report that our beloved St. Francis statue that has stood watch in our St. Paul's Garden for decades has been stolen, the parish said in a statement. We are begging whoever stole this to please return it to our church. The statue was made by Hillis Arnold, described by the parish as a well-known St. Louis artist. The parish said the statue had been in the garden for about 5 decades and has been an iconic part of what makes the garden special. The Reverend Garen Daniels said parishioners were at the church Saturday night, with one of the last people leaving sometime between 7 and 8 p.m. The theft was not noticed until Daniels arrived Sunday morning at 9:45 a.m. The statue wouldn't have been easy to take, Daniels said, because it had been reinforced. It must have been a multi-person job and taken time and being loud because of how reinforced it was, Daniels said. That is the heartbreaking part of it. The parish said generous parishioners have offered a $1,200 reward for the statue's safe return. This statue means so much to those who have spent decades worshiping, having fellowship, and caring for the garden, the parish said. We just want it returned back safely. Daniels said the statue's absence has affected both church members and others who know the garden. It really does mean a lot to the church, Daniels said, adding that one parishioner said they had seen the statue as a 10-year-old and never remembered it not being there. It matters to a lot of people whether it's church member or not. The parish said it has contracted scrapyards and made police reports. The parish said it has contacted scrapyards and made police reports. Daniels said the church also has had copper downspouts stolen in the past 2 months and has filed 3 or 4 police reports related to those thefts. He said the church added lighting but had not yet installed cameras. Now we don't have a choice but to spend money, Daniels said, calling the continued thefts heartbreaking and frustrating. Anyone with information is asked to contact the church at 618-465-9149. Have a great rest of your week, and please remember to enjoy life's little special moments. And if you can't find any, create some.
1: 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Good afternoon. It's 4 o'clock.
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3: Listeners, this is Ken Pajeras bringing you Time Magazine for this week. This is really our third week of our issue for September 7th, 2026, volume 208, numbers 7 and 8. And we'll begin this reading with a feature article on longevity leaders. These scientists, researchers, and doctors are pursuing the keys to living well while living together. These are our longevity leaders, 12 trailblazers marking the way to a longer, healthier life. First is Shinya Yamanaka, master of resetting cells. Alice Park is the author. Dr. Shinya Yamanaka can no longer enjoy a beer in peace. After a long day at a recent conference in Montreal, the scientist found a seat at the quiet hotel bar, hoping for a few minutes to himself. Quote, but unfortunately, or fortunately, a group of Japanese businessmen came into the bar, he says. And although the scientists don't get recognized very often, Yamanaka is a celebrity in Japan. He doesn't mind. Celebrity, he knows, is a small price to pay for the profound impact that he has on an impressively wide range of scientific fields. Developmental biology, regenerative medicine, chronic disease treatments, and increasingly, longevity. In 2026, he published a groundbreaking paper that forever changed our understanding of how the human body develops and ages and how to reverse those processes. In 2012, Yamanaka earned the Nobel Prize in Psychology or Medicine for his work, becoming a hero in his country and inspiring generations of scientists worldwide. What Yamanaka achieved was long thought to be impossible, turning back the clock of human cells. Certain animals can regenerate cells, tissues, and entire limbs, but human cells seem to develop only in one irreversible direction. Yamanaka proved that theory wrong, showing first in animals and then in people that any adult cell could become like those found in embryos, capable of developing into any of the body's different types of cells. This discovery catalyzed new ways of treating disease by replacing failing cells. This year, the first treatments, based on his discovery 20 years ago, became available to some patients. Quote, "I can't believe it's been 20 years already," Yamanaka said in a recent interview at the Center for iPS Cell Research and Application, the CIRA, at Kyoto University, which he helped create and directed for 12 years. He remains there as professor and director emeritus. Quote, "And I would say, so far, so good. The technology has grown, so now we are seeing medical applications of this on a small scale. We may be just at the start of how Yamanaka's discovery transforms human health. If diseased or injured cells can be replaced, then why not reprogram aging ones to become useful and vigorous again?" It is one of the most actively researched areas in the longevity field. Scientists are finding that it may not even be necessary to reprogram older cells all the way back to an embryonic blank slate state. Even partially reprogramming them could be rejuvenating cells enough to slow some aging processes. The hope is that one day aging itself may be treatable with fresh sets of cells and tissues that work like decades younger versions of themselves. Quote, "It's a very active area for research," Yamanaka says. "And I think partial reprogramming is a very powerful potential way to live healthier and longer." Yamanaka didn't start his career as a scientist, but as a physician. Born in Osaka, where his father made saw parts, he liked to take apart clocks and radios, although he wasn't always successful in putting them back together. He diligently read a monthly science magazine for school children and performed the included experiment kits. He attended medical school in Kobe at his father's urging and became an orthopedic surgeon, influenced in part by the overtraining injuries he had endured playing judo and rugby. But Yamanaka soon realized that surgery didn't inspire him. Just as he had been drawn as a boy toward understanding the mechanics of electronics, he was intrigued by basic science and learning how diseases take root. He earned a PhD in pharmacology at Osaka University and completed a fellowship at the Gladstone Institute in San Francisco. Time co-chair and owner Mark Benoit is a past supporter of the Gladstone Foundation. Yamanaka thrived there, studying a gene that lowered cholesterol in mice and learning how to cultivate embryonic stem cells in animals, which served as a foundation for his later discovery. When his fellowship ended in 1996, Yamanaka returned to Japan, but he missed the scientific community at Gladstone. Quote, "I experience post-America depression," he says. He had trouble getting funding for his basic research projects and became so disillusioned with his career path in Japan that he considered practicing medicine again, admitting, quote, "I nearly died once as a scientist." But an opportunity to run his own lab at Japan's Nara Institute of Science and Technology provided one last shot at the scientific career he yearned for. Quote, "I wanted to try something very big, very risky, but that will have a huge impact on medicine," he says. Quote, "So that's how I started this project," his modest way of describing the work that he would earn a Nobel Prize. At the time, other stem cell scientists were focused on trying to coax embryonic stem cells to become the mature cells the body needs to treat disease. Islet cells in the pancreas, for instance, which produce insulin. Quote, "I thought I wouldn't be comprehensive enough if I just did similar approaches," he says. So Yamanaka zagged. Rather than starting with embryonic cells, he started with mature, specialized cells and tried to turn them back to an embryo-like state. There was no guarantee that this was even possible with human cells. But Yamanaka pinned his career on two studies that convinced him it might be. First, British biologist John Gurdon, with whom Yamanaka would share the prize, had shown in the 1960s that a cell from an already developed tadpole still contained the genetic instructions it needed to become a new frog. Then, in 1996, Scottish embryologist Ian Wilmut took a mature cell from a male sheep and created an exact clone of the ewe. Quote, "Because of those two studies, I thought at least in theory, we could revert somatic, that is adult cells, back into embryonic state," Yamanaka says. "So I was just not a crazy scientist." He started by trying to identify which genes were responsible for driving the development of embryonic cells. Then, he used engineered viruses that could infect cells, but no longer cause disease, to introduce these genes to adult cells. These, in turn, would instruct the cells to make the proteins that help the mature cell act more like an embryonic one. Yamanaka and his team winnowed 24 possible genes down to 4. Even Yamanaka was surprised with the process, and it worked. When his colleague first showed him the older mouse cells that seemed to have reverted back to younger versions of themselves, he refused to believe it. Quote, "I thought it was a mistake," he says. "I asked my colleague to repeat the experiment again and again and again, but it always worked, even with different types of mature mouse and human cells." Quote, "So we gradually became confident in the results. He called the cells induced pluripotent stem cells, iPS cells for short, and researchers traced to capitalize on the potential of these Yamanaka factors to generate replacements for disease cells in conditions like diabetes and Parkinson's disease. Quote, iPS cells impact all sorts of areas, from the study of disease to the study of development, says Dieter Ingle, associate professor of developmental cell biology at Columbia University, and is leading stem cell scientist. Quote, "This fundamental insight of reversion of time and cell specialization is absolutely a miracle." To capitalize on these discoveries, the Japanese government invested heavily in CIRA, where scientist teams still call him Yamanaka Sensei to refine the production of iPS cells. One of the key genes involved in the process can also promote tumors. Yamanaka found a way to omit it while reprogramming the cells, albeit less efficiently, and has since developed ways to manufacture high-quality iPS cells for use in human studies. He also initiated important discussions with the government on ethical use of these cells. Quote, "When we succeeded in making human iPS cells, I was very happy for just 1 week," Yamanaka says. "The process bypassed the ethical challenges needed needing embryos as a stem cell source." Quote, "But I realized, wow, maybe I overcame one ethical hurdle, but now I generated another, an even higher hurdle. Because any adult cell can be turned into any other type of cell in the human body, including egg and sperm," he quickly realized the potential for abuse. Eggs, sperm, and embryos could theoretically be generated by iPS cells that would cause permanent changes, not just in individuals, but to future generations, forever altering the human gene pool. He asked the Japanese government to help draft guidelines to navigate when and how using iPS cells to create such a germline cell would be ethically justified, and invited ethicists to join the team at CIRA. Quote, "It's an ongoing, very, very important issue," he says. "The speed of scientific progress is becoming faster and faster, so we can't just postpone these discussions. We have to talk about them and start deciding now. When egg and sperm from iPS cells have not been approved for human studies, other iPS cells already being used in people or being used in people. In March 2026, the Japanese government issued its first conditional approvals of the two treatments based on the iPS cells, one for Parkinson's and another for heart failure. If ongoing trials of these treatments continue to be successful, they could pave the way for exploring not just how dysfunctional or injured cells can be rejuvenated, but whether the older ones can be reprogrammed to regain their youthful function. Quote, "Our first priority is to extend the healthy longevity, not just longevity itself," he says, "so that people can live through their 80s and 90s without the need of aid from other people." One of the first efforts to test iPS cell-based rejuvenation began in May in the U.S. when the first patent was treated and the iPS cells to reprogram aging eye cells that were causing glaucoma and optic neuropathy. These retinal cells can be regenerated by the body, so they start to deteriorate over time. People can then lose their vision. The hope is that by injecting a treatment using three of the Yamanaka factors, these older retinal cells can become rejuvenated to function normally again and potentially rescue people from blindness. While efforts like this are important steps toward improving human health, they also open the door to extending human life. Reprogramming is becoming a mainstay of numerous longevity strategies, including one from a team at the University of Tokyo, which is using iPS cells to generate exosomes, small sacs that contain various components that cells need to survive and thrive, and injecting them into mice and humans. Research is early, but the therapy seems to reduce inflammation, a driver of aging in cells. Yamanaka is cautiously optimistic about the expansion of interest in the iPS cells in the field of longevity. Quote, "I think the potential is very high, but the application of partial reprogramming may be a bit challenging," he says. "Because they are relatively new, it isn't clear yet whether reprogrammed cells are exactly equivalent in function and safety to normal developed adult cells." So Yamanaka continues to study the process in depth. He splits his time between CI, RA and his lab at Gladstone Institutes in San Francisco, where, again, taking a contrarian approach, his latest research explores when reprogramming may not work and how certain cells might protect themselves from being reverted to a younger state. Understanding the limitations of the methods he discovered would also help solve some more mysteries about how the body ages. While Yamanaka says the iPS field has made remarkable progress in the past 20 years, when it comes to technology, ultimate potential, quote, we are at the halfway point, he says, drawing an analogy to marathons, which he began running in his 40s. Quote, we are happy to research the halfway point, but we still have to run the second half. And we all know that the remaining half is tougher. In another 20 years, Yamanaka hopes to see more human approvals for iPS, cell-based therapies. But just as a few people could have predicted that it would be possible to reprogram mature cells back to younger states, he also hopes that by then there may be new discoveries that can't be imagined today. Quote, my hope is that in 20 years, we have other technologies so that iPS cells aren't required anymore, he says. I hope the younger generation will come up with something even better. Continuing on with our longevity leaders, we have Jamie Justice, the gerontology judge. As executive director of XPRIZE HealthSpan competition, Jamie Justice oversees professional science fair for cutting-edge longevity science around the world. With her team of more than a dozen judges, Justice, a gerontology researcher, has spent the past several years soliciting and then reviewing applications from the world's best scientific minds, looking for the most exciting ideas on how to live longer, better. In July, the judges narrowed the submissions to 10 teams and gave them each $1 million to start advanced testing of their ideas over the next 4 years. The teams are challenged to come up with a strategy to reduce the impact of aging on three key areas of humans: muscle, brain, and immune function, by the equivalent of at least 10 years. The 10 finalists announced in August include teams from China, Japan, South Korea, and the U.S., exploring everything from repurposed drugs to novel compounds and stem cell-derived approaches. Quote, it wasn't a popularity contest, says Justice, and the ideas weren't necessarily traditional or expected. Teams from Japan focused on age-addressing strategy, popular in Asia now, supplements that used exosomes, tiny vessels that deliver enzymes, proteins, and lipids, and other compounds that are important for keeping cells healthy. One team earned the funding prize by providing exosomes from parsley that in small groups of people seem to improve how cells communicate and lower signs of aging, including inflammation. Quote, we have a lot of upsets, and so many people are angry because some of the safe stuff and the big names didn't make it, Justice says. Now the teams will continue to test and refine their strategies and compete for the $81 million grand prize, which will be awarded in 2030. Our next leader is Nir Barzilai, branding the field. Geneticist Nir Barzilai's work has helped drive a new approach in medicine. Instead of treating individual diseases, his research has supported the idea that targeting the biology of aging with drugs and lifestyle interventions could more broadly extend health span the healthy years of a person's life. Quote, right now, our maximum lifespan is 115, and about half of us die around the age of 80, Barzilai says. I don't know if we'll ever break the 115-year mark, but we should get decades more of life and good health. Over decades studying centenarians and superagers, people who live past 95 in good health, and the biological and genetic factors that help them defy diseases and delay aging, Barzilai and his collaborators have found several factors associated with healthy longevity, including variations in genes linked to cholesterol and lipid metabolism. Researchers are now exploring whether they can create drugs and mimic those so-called longevity genes, and Barzilai is leading an ambitious project, the Super Agers Initiative, in research of more genes that help slow aging and disease. The project aims to recruit 10,000 people over the age of 95 and their family members. Quote, people don't get over the age of 100 without some genetic explanation, so we're trying to understand the biology behind that, he says. That knowledge will help us develop more drugs. Barzilai has played an instrumental role in pushing the idea that existing drugs could be repurposed as longevity-boosting treatments. He designed a clinical trial testing whether the metformin, a diabetes drug, could relay the onset and progression of age-related diseases such as cardiovascular disease and cancer. That trial has yet to launch, but Barzilai says the study designed could be adapted by other groups looking to test whether drugs like GLP-1 medications could be used not just to treat single disease, but also prevent multiple age-related conditions. Barzilai also is helping lead a project aimed at finding reliable biomarkers for aging that could be used to test whether drugs and lifestyle improvements, such as exercise and sleep, actually slow someone's aging. This all has massive implications for how we could live and age, and Barzilai is eager to persuade the world just how transformative longevity science could be. Quote, there's a lot of junk out there, he says, and that junk sometimes obscures what he sees as truly revolutionary research. He even eschews the term that often accompanies his title. Longevity has been sullied by too much hype and misinformation, he says. Instead, he favors geroscience, the study of how biological processes of aging contribute to disease. For Barzilai, changing the language is part of transforming the field. He heads the Albert Einstein College of Medicine's Institute of Geroscience in New York, and is president of the Academy of Geroscience, a coalition of scientists aimed at advancing research on biology of aging. Both organizations recently changed their names under his leadership. Quote, we need to distinguish ourselves from all the noise, Barzilai says. It's become important to have the word science in there. Our next leader is David Sinclair, Re-envisioning Aging. It looked like another injection an eye doctor might administer, but contained inside was something that no patient had ever received, a cocktail of ingredients designed to change how genes behave in specific eye cells and restore them to a more youthful state. In early June 2026, that first patient who had a form of glaucoma received this groundbreaking cellular rejuvenation therapy with the ambitious goal of reversing an age-related disease. Quote, for all of us present, including the patient, it was an emotional moment, says gerontologist David Sinclair, who developed the therapy in his lab at Harvard Medical School. Quote, for the patient, it was an emotional because of the potential of getting their eyesight back. For me, it was 30 years of hard work by my teams. We hope to reach this point one day, and it was happening. The pioneering trial conducted by Life Biosciences, a company Sinclair co-founded, is the first test of the idea that, at least in certain cells, aging may be inevitable, may not be inevitable, and can be reversed by restoring important information that older cells lose over time. The study will include up to 18 people, 12 with a form of glaucoma, and 6 with a condition called non-arterific anterior ischemic optic neuropathy. It's NAION for short, and some of those words are a little tough, both of which can lead to blindness. Two conditions are triggered when pressure causes cells in the inner part of the retina to start to die, and because they can't be replaced, patients lose their vision. But Sinclair thinks these cells can be coaxed back from the brink. Sinclair's information theory of aging holds that cells age when they become overwhelmed by the exposure of daily life. Building off of Shinya Yamanaka's seminal discovery that exposing cells to 4 genes can reverse the clock on those cells, turning them back to a youthful state, Sinclair tweaked the formula using only 3 of the genes so that cells could regain their original instruction guide and be rejuvenated. Sinclair believes that this process can reverse age-related diseases that affect tissues in the eye, liver, brain, skin, and more. In lab tests, using both animal models and human cells in DISH, quote, we haven't found a tissue or organ where this epigenetic age-restoring therapy wasn't beneficial. So I think this first trial goes well. If it goes well, then it will open up bigger opportunities to tackle other diseases, he says. The longevity field is long on innovative ideas, but short on proof that any of these approaches actually work. And Sinclair has been criticized for making bold claims and launching companies that have not yet produced durable results. The scientific community, understandably, is closely watching for the results of this trial. Sinclair is optimistic that the study will catalyze a new way of restoring cells, starting with those in the eye. Quote, the mere fact that there is at least one person who has this in at least in their bodies right now is something that will be seen as an important milestone, he says. Next leader, Tony Wiz Conray, cracking the body clock. Tony Wiz, or maybe it's Wise, Conway, professor of neurology at Stanford University, has pioneered ways to measure a person's so-called biological age, which scientists say more accurately reflects how the body is aging than does the chronological age. These tests could tell you how organs are holding up, Wise Conroy says. The older person's organs are overall, his research has found, higher than the risk of death. Next, we have Francesca Duncan, a new longevity organ. A reproductive biologist at Northwestern University, Francesca Duncan is uncovering just how important the ovaries are to a healthy longevity for women. Quote, pretty much every organ system you can think of is touched by the ovaries, she says. One of the major findings is that ovaries become stiffer and more inflamed over time, a discovery that has made them a new target for longevity work. Quote, I think this is a big frontier, she says. And now we have Yuri Alon, genetic potential. In January 2026, Yuri Alon, director of the Segal Institute for Longevity Research at the Weizmann Institute of Science in Israel, and his colleagues made headlines, finding that about 55% of the person's lifespan comes down to their genes, far more than previously thought. Exercise, good diet, and sleep still matter. Quote, you need that in order for your genes to express themselves in the optimal way, Alon says. Our next longevity leader is Maisha Minton Jordan, Power in Numbers. Since becoming AARP CEO in November 2024, Dr. Maisha Minton Jordan has begun shifting the conversation about what life looks like after the age of 50. Quote, we've always advocated for older individuals. But my sense is that it has been a people over there kind of conversation, she says. Now, it's all of us. The current trendliness of longevity has helped, she says. People are thinking more about what they can do to extend their lives, and that's given AARP an opening to ask the follow-up question people often forget. What should their finances and health care look like as they age? One of Minton Jordan's priorities is to get out the message that Social Security and Medicare are instrumental for health and financial resilience later in life. In 2025, the 90th anniversary of the Social Security Act, Minton Jordan traveled the country, highlighting the importance of both programs and telling the stories of members who depend on them. More than 3 million AARP activists contacted their congressional leaders to remind them that Social Security and Medicare aren't handouts, she says, but benefits that people have earned. As a physician, Minton Jordan knows that living longer isn't always as good as it sounds. The gap between the people's health span and how long they're healthy and lifespan is about 12.5 years, she says. That's typically worse for women. But AARP wants to help to close that gap. AgeTech Collaboration, AARP Startup Accelerator, connects hundreds of companies that are designing products to help people age better with investors and entrepreneurs who can help bring their products to market. Its community challenge grants invest in small and local projects nationwide that make age-oriented design changes to public places. Under Minton Jordan, AARP has doubled the amount of money it grants to funds to fund practical improvements that benefit older Americans, like more benches in community parks. Minton Jordan, who is in her 50s, says that people are sometimes surprised to see someone relatively young as the face of an organization representing an aging America. But that's kind of the point, she says. Beyond middle age, people are still contributing a great deal to American society and the economy. There are now 57 million Americans over the age of 50 in the workforce. And Minton Jordan wants the rest of the country to realize their experience makes them valuable. Quote, this is a longevity revolution, she says. The businesses, employers, and policymakers who take older Americans seriously and design for their actual lives are the ones that are going to be positioned to grow and lead. Our next leader is Juan Carlos Ezcurzia Belmonte, renewing old cells. Juan Carlos Ezcurzia Belmonte believes that disease and aging happen because cells start to lose their identity, becoming less efficient at their jobs. And that may be the reversal. I mean, that may be reversible. He co-founded Altos Labs, a biotech company, to test his idea. In 2025, he used Shinya Yamanaka's discovery of four genes that can rewind the clock, turning adult cells to younger state, in a treatment for mice. It partially reprogrammed rejuvenated cells in older animal organs. Skin cells, for example, regained the ability to better heal wounds. It also worked in human cells in the lab. The next step is to try transplanting such younger organs in older animals. Quote, if we can tackle the problem of cell identity, we just focus on aging itself. But we also focus on many, many diseases, that he says. Next is Andrea Meyer, breaking new ground. In 2025, Andrea Meyer helped open a new clinical trial center at the National University of Singapore called the Academy for Healthy Longevity, which will enable teams to run multiple long-term trials assessing the effects of supplements, exercise routines, and other lifestyle interventions for a health span. Her body of research investigating whether various drugs and interventions can make mice live better longer, make mice life better longer, translate into people, has brought her to the forefront of the field. Meyer hopes the state-of-the-art center will help generate the evidence needed to give longevity medicine a solid scientific base and train a new generation of doctors. She notes that the center is now too small again because we have too many trials, which is great. Our next leader, Robert Waldinger, Health in Humanity. Dr. Robert Waldinger didn't believe it at first, the idea that loneliness could break down the body, that the quality of your relationships might help decide whether you get coronary artery disease, arthritis, or type 2 diabetes, struck the psychiatrist as far-fetched. Quote, how could that be a thing, he recalls, thinking back in medical school. It's a question he now spent decades trying to answer. In 2003, Waldinger became the director of the Harvard Study of Adult Development, the longest-running study of human lifespan. It began in 1938 with 724 young men, 268 sophomores at Harvard, and 456 teenagers from Boston's poorest neighborhoods. For nearly 90 years, researchers have followed participants through questionnaires, interviews, medical records, and increasingly sophisticated health assessments, including blood tests, genetic and gene expressive analysis, stress biomarkers, and MRI brain scans to understand how relationships get into our bodies and shape the way we age. The study has expanded beyond the original participants to include their spouses and more than 1,300 of their children, transforming it into a two-generation study of 724 families. Their children, now aging baby boomers, are helping researchers understand what gets passed from one generation to the next. One result keeps resurfacing. People who stay connected to others seem to stay healthier, too. Socially isolated people, the data revealed, get diseases of aging much sooner, and the likeliest culprit is stress. Being lonely is a stressor, Wallinger says. Other studies have confirmed his findings that the pull toward others is bone deep. It isn't about how many friends you have. An introvert, for example, may need only a couple. But the takeaway from nearly a quarter century of data and thousands of lives might be the ultimate longevity hack.

in St. Louis. Lyon cared for people with dementia and studied the relationship between body composition and brain function. She became convinced that medicine had spent decades asking the wrong question. Instead of focusing primarily on body fat, she came to believe doctors and researchers should pay closer attention to health of people's muscles. Lyon, in her 2023 book, Forever Strong, A New Science-Based Strategy for Aging Well, argues that muscle is the original part of longevity, not a vanity project, but a metabolic powerhouse. When you contract it, she says, muscles secrete peptide hormones called myokines that communicate with the brain, the liver, and the pancreas. Quote, it creates a whole body crosstalk, she says. It's amazing. Exercise is one of the most evidence-based ways to live longer. Strong muscles help older adults maintain their balance, mobility, and independence. And because muscle weakness increases the risk of falls and disability, preserving strength can help people remain healthier longer. She also argues that muscle quality can reveal health risks that body fat percentages misses. One indicator is how much fat has infiltrated the muscle itself, marbling it like a steak, a condition known as myostasios. Studies have linked myostasiosis to insulin resistance, including independently of total and visceral body fat, as well as impaired mobility, increased mortality risk. Total body fat percentage, in other words, does not necessarily capture what is happening inside a person's muscles. Lyon has written two best-selling books, appears frequently on media platforms, founded National Muscle Health Month, hosts Dr. Gabrielle Lyon's show podcast, has more than 1 million followers on Instagram, and continues to publish peer-reviewed research. Quote, I'm not an influencer, she says. I'm a practicing physician. But by elevating muscle health from a fitness goal to a cornerstone of healthy aging, Lyon helped reshape the longevity conversation. Lyon's prescription? Do resistance training at least twice a week and eat enough protein. You need more as you age, she says, and protein delivers essential amino acids your body can make on its own, can't make on its own. The good news, she says, is that sarcopenia, an age-related muscle loss, is reversible, and the payoff isn't reserved for young. Lyon points to data showing that even 80 and 90-year-olds can build strength. Quote, there's only one way to do it wrong, she says, and that's to not do it. Her goal is to help put people on a practical roadmap for building strength and living healthier longer. To do that, she hopes to get people to care more about muscle than fat. It's not about what you have to lose, Lyon says. It's what do we have to gain? We continue with Time Magazine for September 7th. Some items from Time Off. Movie reviews. A long-forgotten poet gets a second chance. Stephanie Zaharik is the author. How many lives can be packed into one? If we live long enough, most of us reinvent ourselves several times over by switching careers, changing partners, having children, moving to a new place. What constitutes the essence of us, even when we no longer identify ourselves as the thing we used to be? That's one of the questions Kent Jones' intimate, wry little picture, Last Fame, adapted from a long-lost 1895 novella by Arthur

0: Schinzinger tangles with. William Dafoe plays Ed Saxberger, a 70-ish New York City postal worker who published a book of poetry decades ago, but has now been largely forgotten. By day, he sorts letters. In the evening, he wanders down to his local watering hole to hang out with his geezer pals, guys with everyday jobs just like his. To them, there's nothing fancy or special about him. He's just a regular guy. Saxberger isn't sad about that. It's just the texture of his life. But one day, he's alerted to the presence of a wiry, well-dressed, nervously-looking young man who's been hanging around his apartment building. Wilson Myers, Edmund Donovan, proceeds to gush over Saxberger's single book, explaining that he's part of an artistic community of poets and intellectuals. They call themselves the Enthusiasm Society and refer to one another by last names only, who gather occasionally at a local speakeasy. Would he do them the honor of joining them sometime? Though Saxberger at first demurs, he's worn down by Myers' flattery. Saxberger is initially amused by this bunch of aimless, obviously well-off guys in their 20s, fellows who clearly don't have to work for a living. But his curiosity is truly piqued by the group's sole woman member, Gloria, Greta Lee, an actor, seems to have dropped in from another century. Her sentences tumble into breathy peacock-feathered bouquets. She favors swirling capes and flirtatious oddball clothes. She invites Saxberger to one of her intimate cabaret performances. She slinks through Surabaya Johnny with molten eroticism, and he watches in awe. She's both unbearable and captivating, and Saxberger is a goner. He also wonders, years after having given up writing, if he may still be a poet after all. Late Fame is Jones' second fiction feature. His debut was a gentle-spirited 2018 drama, Diane, starring Mary Kay Place. And though it's deeply observant of what it takes and what it costs to be an artist, it's also brushed with the light touch of comedy. Defoe is terrific as a guy who made peace with what his life has become, only to realize what he used to be is also part of his present. A scene in which he tries to introduce his bar pals to his old poetry cuts deep. They laugh because they can't see him as anything but a part of their ordinary working class gang. Saxberger's face, a map of scarred over disappointments, shows him reckoning with the brutal truth that these people he cares about can never truly understand him. But Lee's performance may be the secret key in late Fame. Gloria is a user, a poseur extraordinaire. Yet she's the only member of the Enthusiasm Society who's ever taken a risk. She's also clearly the only one with any artistic gift. Lee's Gloria shifts seamlessly from hyper-theoretical creation to fragile human being. And though the other members of the group desire her, only Saxberger sees the truth in her. Late Fame is all about the bitter, beautiful reality that no one is ever who they used to be. How could we be if we're doing the work of becoming? Is Saxberger still a poet, even when he finds it impossible to write a new verse? What he, and only he, sees in Gloria is a new kind of poem, written on the wind, if not on paper, but really even so. Next movie review we have is entitled That Summer Feeling, through the eyes of the chef-to-be. Before Anthony Bourdain was a charismatic, adventurous TV personality, and even before he became a best-selling writer with his fantastically disputable 2000 memoir, Kitchen Confidential, he was a bright but annoying kid enrolled at Vassar, and as he himself said, badly in need of a good looking, of a good ass kicking. Matt Johnson's exhilarating and tender film, Tony, is the only sort of biopic. It covers just a few months of Bourdain's life, the summer of 1975, which he spent sweating away in a kitchen of a small, bustling restaurant in Provincetown, Massachusetts. But it's a captivating origin story, detailing the bumpy rise of a ne'er-do-well who made good even as he lied, cheated, partied his way through one of the glorious, wayward, depraved summer. Dominic Sessa, who gave the soulful, bratty performance at the center of Alexander Payne's The Holdover, stars as the 19-year-old Anthony, only back in 1975. He preferred the breezier, shortened version of his name. After failing to get the writer's fellowship he applied for, he leaves his family home in New Jersey and heads to Provincetown in pursuit of the girl he has a crush on, Amelia Jones Nancy. Disraught at learning that she is already has a boyfriend, he gets drunk at and ejected from a social eatery. But the owner who threw him out, known only as Chef and played in a marvelous multi-layered performance by Antonio Banderas, takes pity on him after finding him passed out on the street. Chef allows young Tony to spend the night on his porch, sleeping in a rope hammock. One night stretches out to a whole summer, and for some reason only he can intuit, Chef gives the young rapscallion job in the kitchen, even though Tony has no restaurant experience and, perhaps worse yet, no kitchen safety training. Johnson, perhaps best known for the 2020s BlackBerry, about the rise of a once ubiquitous pocket device, shapes the material with both breeziness and a kind of tough love compassion. And the track list he's assembled summons the spirit of 1975 like a ghost. Whether you're around for that era or not, if Jonathan Richman and the modern lover's wishful ode to imaginary love girlfriend doesn't instantly transport you, the Brothers Johnson's Strawberry Letter 25 will. Though Tony covers one period of era in the life of an eventually famous person, its true superpower is that it conjures the vibe of a lazy or crazy summers we may have experienced at some point in our own lives. To quote another Jonathan Richman song, that summer feeling's gonna haunt you one day in your life. And that ends our reading of Time Magazine for this week. For the issue is July 7, 2026, the third part of this issue. Hopefully we'll have a new issue next week. This is Ken Pagura signing off. Hope you have a great week. Stay cool. We'll see you next week.
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2: Good afternoon. This afternoon, expect sunshine with a high near 100. Tonight, there, TS a slight chance of rain with a low near 86. Wednesday, expect sunshine with a high near 96. Wednesday night, expect overcast skies with a low near 82. Thursday, expect sunshine with a high near 98. Get your weather every hour right here on Mind's Eye Radio, your virtual newsstand.
3: Belleville and Fairview Heights, it's overcast and 96 degrees. In Collinsville, it's overcast and 97 degrees.
4: You can learn a lot from a tooth, especially a fossil tooth from the ancient jaw of the largest shark ever to roam the seas. Today, the story of Megalodon. Its bite makes the great white look like a great big wimp in our ocean world. Carcharodon megalodon, the giant white shark, lived 20 million years ago. It was as long as a tractor trailer with teeth like axe blades. Scientists assumed it behaved like a modern great white. But Dr. Breton Kent of the University of Maryland says no, its teeth are designed to do a different job.
5: It's still triangular and serrated like a steak knife, like a modern great white tooth, but it's more robust and it could withstand impact with bone much more easily.
4: Shark tooth marks on fossil whale bones provide more evidence.
5: One of the things that we had noticed in looking at whale bones is that there were a large number of bites on the bones from the shoulder and flipper region. And that was very interesting because modern great whites, that's the one region of the body they really don't attack.
4: Instead, says Dr. Kent, great white sharks go for the soft underbelly. Then they wait for their prey to bleed to death. It's a sophisticated attack strategy when compared to the archaic megalodon, the shark that crunched on bone. I'm Marilyn Cooley. Our ocean world is made possible in part through a grant from the National Oceanic and Atmospheric Administration, NOAA. 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
9: And welcome to this edition of the Wall Street Journal. It's Monday, September 14th. And from the Wall Street Journal's website is an article entitled "The Midterm Battle Lines Keep Shifting. Missouri voters are caught in the middle." Kansas City is the center stage for a high-stakes redistricting fight that is exhausting residents in the city and surrounding towns. This is written by Cameron McWhirter and Mariah Timms. U.S. Representative Emanuel Cleaver II arrived at a banquet hall here this week, that's in Kansas City, Missouri, to speak at a nonprofit dinner, a standard campaign stop and usually a ho-hum affair. Before he even spoke, the room erupted into a standing ovation. Only hours earlier, the 11-term, 81-year-old Democratic congressman learned the United States Supreme Court had, for the second time, rejected Republican efforts to redistrict him out of office. As the high-stakes midterm elections approach, battles over redistricting and voting are intensifying nationwide. Republicans are trying to keep control of Congress amid voter frustration with prices and an unpopular war with Iran. Democrats are seeking to gain majorities and restrain President Trump. Nowhere has the fallout been greater than in Missouri, a heartland state that has large rural areas dominated by conservative Republicans, but also has urban areas, including St. Louis and Kansas City, dominated by Democrats. Last year, at Trump's urging, the GOP-led Missouri legislature redrew the state's congressional boundaries mid-decade to benefit Republicans. Cleaver's district, which for years centered on much of Kansas City and its suburbs, was set to include a swath of rural Missouri, making his chances of re-election much harder. But a grassroots petition drive and legal challenges halted the plan. The Missouri Supreme Court recently ruled the state must hold a public referendum before changing district lines. Republican appeals to the United States Supreme Court failed, meaning the original 2022 congressional maps will be on the ballot in November. Although Republicans are still trying legal strategies to change that. In his Midtown Kansas City campaign office in the former TV and tech repair shop, a weary Cleaver said the Republican efforts are backfiring, angering, and exhausting many voters. Just chaos, chaos, he said in an interview with the Wall Street Journal. Some people may have thought that would have worked in their best interest. I don't think it does. People can get worn down with bags and bags of chaos they're asked to carry every day. His opponent, Rick Bertan, who's 46, a state senator and Trump-endorsed Marine veteran, had planned a grand opening of his campaign headquarters on Saturday with festivities and free food. But he postponed the event after the court's decision. On Friday morning, his campaign office, set in an Independence, Missouri shopping plaza, had a lock on the door. On Facebook, Bertan said he was disappointed and hoped further legal efforts will provide certainty about the upcoming general election. The new GOP-backed map split Metro Kansas City into thirds to weaken Cleaver's support and give Republicans an advantage in seven of the state's eight House districts. In and around Kansas City, Democrats viewed the effort as a power grab by Trump. It's a clear attempt to disenfranchise your voice, so said Reginald Townsend, who's 55, a financial analyst. The court decisions, he added, gave some hope for our institutions. The rule of law won the day. But Republicans who support Bertan said they also felt disenfranchised. Many voted in Republican primaries earlier this year based upon the legislature's backed map. With the old map now back in place, they voted in a district where they no longer live. Justin Tyson, who's 46 and owns a car lot, said the district's boundaries have long meant Democrats won in large metro areas and Republicans never had a chance. The legislature's backed map, he said, kind of balanced it out. Now, Bertan doesn't have a shot, Tyson predicted, as he volunteered setting up for a fair outside the Grain Valley Community Center. He's not going to win, he said. I'm sorry to say it, but because I'd love to see him win. Not all Republicans have backed the GOP redistricting effort. Bonnie Sue Cooper, who's 92, a former state representative and a previous Kansas City councilwoman, said she opposed it even though she had voted for Trump. It was horrible to do that to the people in this district, she said, of Cleaver. The legal showdown has triggered intense friction. Secretary of State Denny Hoskins, a Republican who oversees elections, faced contempt proceedings from the state's Supreme Court before agreeing to tell election workers to use a 2022 map. Republicans, including Governor Mike Keogh, said they still stand behind the new maps and are closely watching a last-minute appeal to the federal Eighth Circuit. But if the appellate panel supports the GOP effort any ruling will likely be appealed to the Supreme Court. Election workers are bracing for changes. More than 20 election administrators across Missouri told the Journal, while flipping between the maps in digital systems is a quick shift, they warn that the window to prepare and print physical ballots is dwindling, with absentee voting starting on September 22nd. This has been the craziest election cycle I've experienced, said Jessica Cole, county clerk in the state's southwestern McDonald County. That concludes the article that appears in the Wall Street Journal. It's entitled, "The Midterm Battle Lines Keep Shifting. Missouri Voters Are Caught in the Middle." The next article that appears from the Journal is one that's entitled, "A U.S. Scholar Was Invited to China, Then He Vanished." Min Xin and other detainees in China are expected to be on the short list of issues Trump will raise with Xi this month. This is written by Robbie Gramer and Yoko Kubuda. Min Xin stepped off his China Eastern Airlines flight on the afternoon of June 3rd and sent his family a text, "Just landed in Kunming." The U.S. citizen and Myanmar scholar was on a three-day trip in western China to take part in a workshop on economic cooperation, according to a family spokeswoman. His family hasn't heard from him since. When Min Xi landed, he was swiftly detained at the airport. The Chinese government says he engaged in espionage, allegations that both his family and the U.S. government deny. In the months since, the University of California, Berkeley graduate has been cloistered in a small, windowless room, estimated to be only 16 paces long, with lights that never turn off, and two guards who keep constant watch over him, the spokeswoman said. The Trump administration declared him wrongfully detained and has called on Beijing to release him. Min Xin has yet to be formally arrested or charged. Now, Min Xin and other detainees in China are expected to be on the short list of issues that President Trump will raise with Chinese leader Xi Jinping this month when the two meet for a summit in Washington, officials said. His case highlights how China's all-powerful state security system enforces opaque laws in unpredictable ways that raise risks for U.S. passport holders, all while Beijing works to court foreign investors, academics, and tourists. It also underscores how U.S. ties with China are fraying over detentions, trade clashes, and geopolitical tension, even as Trump works to curry favor with Xi as a fellow superpower leader. Min Xin was lured to China by official government organizations and entrapped by Chinese security services. The accusations against him are completely unfounded, a State Department spokesperson has said. Lui Shang, a spokesman at the Chinese embassy in the United States, said that Min Xin has been subject to criminal coercive measures, which means he is under investigation. Min Xin's legitimate rights have been fully guaranteed, he said. U.S. officials still aren't certain exactly why Min Xin was detained, but they believe his background as a former student activist in Myanmar and U.S.-funded academic work may have drawn the attention of Chinese security services. Min Xin, who was born in Myanmar before moving to the United States and becoming a naturalized citizen, has studied Myanmar's democratization and ethnic conflicts, topics that could be sensitive in China, given the two countries' close ties. He also was a political activist who took part in protest against Myanmar's military in 1988. Over the years, his research has been funded by U.S. government grants at various points, the family spokesperson said. Yet he previously traveled to China for academic work with no issues, including a conference supported by the Chinese government in October of 2025, she added. So when Min Xin was invited by a Chinese professor to attend a workshop on economic cooperation in June in southwestern China, his family wasn't concerned. "We will have many things to talk about, and you will see some very important persons," the Chinese professor said, who invited Min Xin, according to a screenshot viewed by the Wall Street Journal. Quote, "Please come with big smiles and happiness." On the morning of June 3rd, Min Xin took China Eastern Airlines Flight 9640 from Chiang Mai to Kunming, a two-hour flight. It was supposed to be a three-day trip. Upon arrival, Min Xin sent messages to his families and colleagues and professors. Landed, bro, his text to the professor at 12:32 p.m. said, according to a screenshot viewed by the journal. Shortly afterwards, Min Xin's communications went silent. After waiting for more than an hour, the professor called Min Xin multiple times. "Are you okay?" the professor asked. He waited for a few more hours, according to screenshots shared with the journal. After 4 p.m., the professor wrote, "Please send a message when you come out. I am at coffee." The app they used, WeChat, doesn't show whether the message was received or read. By evening, Min Xin's family grew worried. It didn't appear that he viewed the numerous and increasingly urgent phone messages his wife and colleagues sent him. The hotel Min Xin had booked said he never checked in. His colleagues contacted the professor, who said he had no information of Min Xin's whereabouts. The professor didn't respond to requests for comment. At 10:52 p.m., Min Xin's iPhone location showed that the device was in the Larain district of Iming Komong. That's about 40 miles southwest of the airport. A few minutes later, the location information on Min Xin's phone disappeared. By the next morning, on June 4th, his family and colleagues were frantically hunting for any information. That evening, his wife, Sylvia Xin, received a call from a Chinese phone number. Between the heavy accent of the caller and unclear audio, she caught some words: compulsory preliminary investigation, a possible reference to the Ministry of State Security, which is China's primary intelligence agency. When she asked whether Min Xin was detained, the caller hung up. She called back the number but couldn't get through. The following day, on June 5th, Sylvia received a confirmation from the U.S. Consulate General in Quanghong. Min Xin had been detained in the province of Yunnan. Chinese authorities alleged he had engaged or rather had endangered the country's national security. Well, the family was shocked to learn of such a serious charge. His brother, Ong Manzin, said he remembers Sylvia asking him, "What should I tell my daughter?" Manzin is now held in an unknown location under what China calls residential surveillance in a designated location, according to the family spokeswoman. The system, criticized by the United Nations human rights bodies as opaque, is used by authorities to hold a suspect for interrogation in a secret location before any arrest or charge. The law in China permits authorities to hold an individual for up to 6 months. What the family knows is in line with experiences of others who went through residential surveillance, including the small windowless room lighted 24 hours a day with only a bed and a toilet. Up to two guards are in the room with him at times. He isn't allowed to go outside and gets no sunlight. Each day he is interrogated for around 4 to 6 hours, sometimes longer. Just one day, on July 4th, he got a break from the interrogation, said the spokeswoman, relying on information provided to the family through the U.S. consulate. When he isn't being interrogated, he spends several hours a day meditating. He hasn't seen or spoken with his family or received letters, the spokeswoman said. In his 3 months of detention, Manzin met with the U.S. consulate's official 3 times in a hotel conference room for 30 minutes as Chinese officials looked on. They aren't allowed to talk about his case. Manzin appears to be in decent physical condition, though he has said he suffers knee pain, she said. Currently, Manzin is one of the 2 Americans the U.S. has designated as unjustly detained in China. Both are academics. Yolin Qin, a Beijing-born American seismologist, has been detained since November of 2024 on claims of espionage charges that his family and the U.S. government deny. The families of Manzin and Qin hope the Trump Z meeting will lead to their release. After Trump met with Z in May in Beijing, China released a Christian pastor named Ezra Jin, a Chinese national with family members in the United States. U.S. options to try to force Beijing's hand include heightened warnings against traveling to China or designating the country as a, quote, state sponsor of wrongful detention, which could lead to new economic sanctions and export restrictions. Trump, however, has publicly shown little appetite for confronting China's Z's head-on in recent months, instead focusing during his last summit on discussing the Iran war and foreign investments. We're talking about the fact that a foreign government sees value in arresting Americans, people with an American blue passport, and using them to arrange trades or concessions or leverage, so said Eric Lebson, chief strategy officer of Global Reach, a nonprofit that works to bring home Americans detained wrongfully are kidnapped. That concludes that article. And now we turn to one from the business section. It's entitled, Pfizer Makes an Unusual Enemy in a $2 billion Fight Over Unwanted COVID-19 vaccines. The drug maker targets air traffic control fees in dispute with Poland and Romania. This is written by Benjamin Cates. Pfizer is taking aim at an unusual target in its quest to get paid for millions of unwanted COVID-19 vaccines. Air traffic controllers. The drug giant has pursued European governments seeking to enforce pandemic-era contracts to buy billions of dollars worth of vaccines that haven't yet been made or are no longer needed. In April, it won a years-long legal battle to hold Poland and Romania to deals for more than 90 million shots to recoup the $2.2 billion owed. Pfizer is going after money used to pay air traffic controllers. In July, it won court approval to place a lien on fees airlines pay to access the country's airspace. The dispute is one of the strangest legal battles to emerge from the dark days of the pandemic and shows the unconventional tactics companies deploy when trying to collect from governments. Pfizer's move has sparked criticism from Poland and Romania's air navigation agencies, which accuse the company of jeopardizing air safety. Airlines are paying for our service, and our money is taken as hostage, said Magdalena Goroski-Morakiewicz, chief executive of the Polish Air Navigation Service Agency. The court case on vaccines is the state and Pfizer, nothing to do with aviation. Pfizer's action cuts off access to funds that account for more than 80% of the Air Navigation Agency's budget, the CEO said, adding that it would take up to 5 years to cover the vaccine debt. Pfizer says its actions are an appropriate and measured response to uphold its contract. The court's judgment in favor of Pfizer confirms the importance of the contractual obligations that underpin a successful European pandemic response, a company spokeswoman said. Pfizer's claims date back to 2021 when the European Union negotiated a landmark agreement to secure hundreds of millions of COVID-19 vaccines on behalf of its 27 member states. As part of the deal, the company made local production and delivery commitments for the shot, which was developed with biotech. But the deal, struck at the time when the world was clamoring for vaccines, ultimately left Europe with far more shots than it needed. While other EU countries reached settlements to exit their contracts, Poland and Romania resisted. In early 2022, shortly after Russia invaded Ukraine, and with the pandemic easing, Poland said it could no longer afford to take delivery of 63 million more doses. Romania followed suit shortly thereafter. The standoff has grabbed national headlines and drawn the ire of politicians and the public. Poland's health minister, Jolanta Sobrowska-Granita, compared the sum Pfizer is pursuing, 1.3 billion euros, equivalent to roughly $1.5 billion, to the country's annual spend on cancer medications. The pharmaceutical giant is due another 600 million euros from Romania. It isn't atypical for companies to go to great lengths to recover money from governments. In 2012, Elliott Investment Management orchestrated the seizure of an Argentinian naval ship in a battle over a debt default. In 2021, British oil company Cairn Energy won the right to seize apartments in Paris owned by the Indian government in a tax dispute. Air traffic control fees have been targeted several times in recent years, including in commercial standoffs involving Albania, Bosnia and Herzegovina, and Spain. Unlike in the U.S., where airlines pay the Federal Aviation Administration directly, in Europe, the fees are collected by a regional body before being dispersed to individual countries. That body, the European Organization for Safety of Air Navigation, known as Eurocontrol, recently won new protections that prevent companies from targeting its funds. However, the new rules only came into force on August 9th, so they don't apply to the liens placed on Poland and Romania's funding. Both countries have appealed the ruling, freezing their funds. Appeals are set to be heard in October and January. PANSA, Poland's air navigation agency, in recent weeks secured emergency government funding to cover staff salaries and pay invoices for items including backup power systems and cybersecurity. Those funds arrived less than 24 hours before the agency was set to run out of cash, according to CEO Gerard Maraki. Romania's Romatsa, meanwhile, reduced salaries by 20% for its 1,700 staff and renegotiated payment terms with suppliers. The agency subsequently won a reprieve last month after it argued that it would run out of money before its January hearing. Quote, "It's a period of crisis," Romatsa's CEO, Adrian Kojek, said in an interview. The agency had already stepped up cost cutting to pay down debt accrued during the pandemic, he said. Pfizer's claim on the air navigation fees comes at a time when finances for both agencies are stretched. The war in the Middle East has reduced traffic and fees from carriers using their airspace to get to and from the Persian Gulf. Ukraine's recent campaign to flood Russian airspace with drones has also reduced flight numbers. The war in Europe has also added to controllers' workload. They now spend shifts on high alert, prepared to redirect flights within a minute of a Russian strike in western Ukraine, PANSA's CEO said. Teams are also responsible for coordinating air traffic for North Atlantic Treaty Organization's military aircraft. "This is dangerous for European security," said Jaworski Moraki, adding that she was working to secure loans to cover next year's budget, including money needed to train new controllers. Quote, "I'm here for air traffic management, not for fighting with Pfizer," she said. "This is nonsense, honestly." That's the end of the article entitled "Pfizer Makes an Unusual Enemy in a $2 billion Fight over unwanted COVID-19 vaccines. We now turn to an article entitled, Dueling Airstrikes Fuel Angst as the Russian-Ukraine War Escalates. Russian drone attacks train near the Polish border, and Trump calls on Ukraine to ease up on strikes on Russian refineries. This is written by Anastasia Malenko. The byline is Kiev, Ukraine. A Russian jet-powered drone struck a train near Ukraine's border with Poland shortly after high-level European officials passed the same stretch of track, drawing condemnation from European capitals over what they called an escalation on the edge of NATO territory. Also Sunday, President Trump called on Ukraine to ease up on strikes on Russian oil refineries that are contributing to an increase in diesel prices that could hurt his fellow Republicans in the midterms. Russia's invasion of Ukraine, now in its fifth year and advancing toward a sixth, is entering a dangerous new phase as each side deploys more weapons with longer range that are affecting neighbors and allies. Russia is increasingly poking European countries, members of the North Atlantic Treaty Organization, with covert attacks and threats that their territories, which serve as production centers and logistic routes for Ukraine, are fair game for targeting. Ukraine, for its part, is developing increasingly long-range drones and missiles that are damaging Russian energy infrastructure, including a gas plant in the Arctic last week, almost 2,000 miles from Ukraine. Ukrainian railways said the Russian attack took place on a passenger train locomotive just over 1 mile from the Polish border on Sunday morning, adding that no one was injured because of a timely warning from a Ukrainian team monitoring the skies for threats. The train was struck at Yandan Station, where shortly before a train carrying security advisors from several European countries and former state leaders, including former British Prime Minister Boris Johnson, had passed through. The diplomatic train departed earlier than expected as part of a real-time adjustments to train schedules due to the constant threat of Russian strikes. That's a quote from Ukrainian railways. Polish Minister Donald Tusk said at a briefing that Poland knew of the Russian plans to try to disorganize, paralyze, and perhaps also destroy Ukrainian border crossings. The escalation on the part of the Russian Federation has become a fact, and its examples are getting closer to our border, Tusk said Sunday during a special briefing. After the trip, former Prime Minister Johnson, a longtime champion of Ukraine, urged allies to support Ukraine with air defense supplies and financial resources via the transfer of Russian frozen assets. Quote, I don't know what warped logic drove Putin to blow up a stationary Ukrainian locomotive on the Polish border this morning. What we can say for sure is that this is the kind of random and senseless attack Ukrainians are enduring every day, even on civilian railways. He said this Sunday on X. Johnson was in Kiev to attend the Yalta European Strategy Conference, along with other dignitaries, including national security advisors from the UK, Germany, and France. Former Swedish Prime Minister Carl Rit, who was also there, said the train he was on had an evacuation warning but could proceed to the border crossing. In recent months, Russian forces have stepped up their aerial campaign, launching thousands of drones and hundreds of missiles that have struck many civilian targets, including trains and gas stations. The introduction of faster jet-powered drones has complicated the task for Ukraine, which has developed interceptor drones to take out earlier, slower craft. An international shortage of interceptors for Patriot missile systems left Kiev struggling to down incoming barrages of Russian ballistic missiles and prompted worries about attacks on energy infrastructure before winter. Ukrainian President Vladimir Zelensky said Russia had launched 78 missiles and around 2,100 drones, and a significant share of them jet-powered, in round-the-clock attacks on Ukrainian cities over the past week, damaging railway and energy infrastructure, gas stations, and residential buildings. Ukraine, meanwhile, has been waging a long-range strike against Russian oil refineries, warehouses, and military industrial plants in a drive to deplete Moscow's war chest and cripple the sectors underpinning its economy. In August, Russian refinery industry processed 3.8 million barrels of oil a day, a sharp drop from the 5 million barrels a day it handled the same month last year, according to Energy Aspects, a data and analysis firm. Ukraine's military said it had attacked two oil refineries and a drone storage facility in Russia on Sunday morning. Trump, under pressure from rising fuel prices at home, said that the U.S. told Zelensky Ukraine needed to stop hitting diesel fuel in Russia amid rising diesel prices. Mr. Zelensky has to do one thing, Trump said. He has to stop knocking out diesel fuel in Russia. Let him go after targets, but not diesel fuel, because he's causing a shortage of diesel fuel. Unclear is how much pressure Trump is willing or able to bring on Zelensky to cease the attacks. After Trump trimmed U.S. supports for Ukraine, Kiev is now more reliant on Europe for funding for the war. The U.S. still supplies intelligence, and via Elon Musk's Starlink, critical communications for Ukraine's military. That concludes the article. It's entitled Dueling Airstrikes Fuel Angst as Russia-Ukraine War Escalates. And now we turn to an article that's a little off the wall. It's entitled The Exclusive Retreat Where Wealthy Kids Learn How to Not Blow an Inheritance. Inside a three-day gathering where a group of heirs, collectively worth some $7 million, learned the secrets to staying rich. This is written by Julia Chung. On a drizzly morning, a dozen of the wealthiest kids in the world convene in an Austin Airbnb to consider a question. Why do you think your parents want you to work? Certainly none of the kids in this room need to. Packed onto a motley assortment of couches and chairs, the group of college students and 20-somethings come from families worth a collective $7 billion. Still, their responses come back rapid fire. Their money isn't my money. To learn the value of a dollar, it gives you purpose. The last answer to the question is spot on, according to the speaker. A wealth coach named Michael Cole, a founder of a peer membership group for families worth at least $100 million called R360, which is running the retreat. Employment

0: For rich families, this is an urgent matter. A nearly unprecedented period of wealth creation and wealth transfer is in full swing. From 2020 through 2025, the most recent data available, $2.7 trillion in new wealth was created for the top 0.001% in the U.S., a group of about 250 people, according to an analysis of data from the tracker Real-Time Inequality. That is roughly as much wealth as was created for the top 1,000% in the prior 39 years adjusted for inflation. Lower down the wealth ladder, the top 10% have seen $34.3 trillion in new wealth since 2020, as much as the group accumulated in the 9.5 years prior. The bottom 50%, about 125 million people, saw just $1.9 trillion in new wealth since 2020. The growing number of families are grappling with how to make sure that money doesn't screw up their kids. And the kids don't screw up the money, as wealth at the top has exploded. Will they be prepared to handle the money they'll be inheriting financially, emotionally, socially? Can they thrive? Retreats like R360 are part of a wealth industry's answer to making sure the kids are all right. What was once a cottage industry of such training has metamorphosized with nearly every multifamily office, bank, and peer membership group offering its own version. Some focus on making sure inheritors grasp the fundamentals of finance so they can understand their investment portfolios. Others focus on exploring values or on navigating the dynamics of a family-owned business. Cloistered the kids in hotel, conference room, or Aspen compound. Executive coaching firm Novus Global, which several former pastors started more than a decade ago, has expanded into next generation coaching in response to inquiries from clients, including Fortune 500 CEO.
1: Bacteria was suspected of causing infant deaths. That, according to an announcement from the Justice Department yesterday. The settlement is a more lenient outcome than some prosecutors had advocated for, believing they had evidence to criminally charge Abbott under a law that has been used to pursue other businesses for selling contaminated food. The Wall Street Journal had previously reported, but senior Justice Department officials believed the criminal charges would have been heavy-handed and closed the probe. They opted instead for the civil settlement, which claws back money the company earned from selling formula through federally funded nutrition programs. The department said yesterday that the company knowingly sold the government formula and other products that were, quote, made in an environment that put the products at unacceptable risk of microorganism contamination. The settlement makes clear the safety of our children is not negotiable, according to Acting Deputy Attorney General Trent McCotter. Abbott did not admit liability or fault. The outcome illustrates how the Justice Department under President Trump has moved away from strict approaches to corporate enforcement and raised the bar for punishing companies. Prosecutors had been considering a misdemeanor charge against Abbott under the Federal Food, Drug, and Cosmetic Act and a separate count for allegedly misleading the government, according to the Wall Street Journal. Prosecutors also were considering charging at least one individual. Inspectors in early 2022 had found traces of a potentially deadly bacteria at the Abbott plant in Sturgis, Michigan, including on equipment that was close to infant formula containers. Cronobacter infections had sickened four babies who drank Abbott formula produced at the plant. Two of them died, but the company said there

0: was no proof the infants became ill because of their baby formula. No unopened, distributed Abbott infant formulas have tested positive for the bacteria that sickened the babies, the company said yesterday. We make infant formula with the same care we would for our own families, the company said in a statement. We are deeply committed to earning and maintaining caregiver trust. The settlement in the case also includes more than $36 million to resolve claims made by state government programs. Inspectors found a long list of problems with the plant, according to the Justice Department. They included roof leaks that caused standing water in multiple locations and employees who worked directly with baby formula but did not adequately wash their hands. They also found the bacteria in multiple spots inside that plant and noted that the company had found it repeatedly in prior years. Unmanned aerial drones and vehicles are already on the front lines of military conflicts. Foundation Future Industries wants combat-ready humanoid robots to be next. The company, which is backed by Eric Trump, the president's son, is on a mission to build robots for heavy industrial work that could one day actually go to war. When a robot's perception, reasoning, and adaptive behavior get precise enough, instead of dropping a bomb in a building, you can send humanoids to actually walk inside that building and go directly to the target, said Sanket Pathak, founder and chief executive of the San Francisco-based Foundation. Foundation has secured a $24 million contract with the U.S. Pentagon and is in the process of testing a battle robot with United States Defense Forces. Governments are increasingly exploring the integration of artificial intelligence into defense, and the U.S. has flagged unmanned military systems as a top priority. Still, experts say humanoid robots are still many years away from large-scale use in wars, as the technology and regulations around them need to evolve further. Foundation, which was founded 2 years ago, has deployed around 10 humanoid robots, Pathak said. We've done deployments with the Air Force, he said, adding that there have been pilot programs in Ukraine as well, where robots move objects around. We've done deployments in auto manufacturing, he said, where they've done racking and unracking tasks. We lease them today for $100,000 per robot per year, he said. Its flagship robot is known as the Phantom MK1. It's a man-sized humanoid that can carry nearly 90 pounds. A second-generation robot equipped with chips from Advanced Micro Devices is currently in development. Initially, Foundation trains the robots to do outdoor jobs that are too dangerous for humans. It actually uses data that's been gathered in industrial settings like warehouses and shipyards to train the robots for war zones. Defense is a linchpin app.
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2: Good afternoon. This afternoon, expect sunshine with a high near 100. Tonight, there, TS a slight chance of rain with a low near 86. Wednesday, expect sunshine with a high near 96. Wednesday night, expect overcast skies with a low near 82. Thursday, expect sunshine with a high near 98. Get your weather every hour right here on Mind's Eye Radio, your virtual newsstand.
3: Belleville and Fairview Heights, it's overcast and 96 degrees. In Collinsville, it's overcast and 97 degrees.
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5: In the Guinness Book of Records, there's a listing for the longest duration flight of a hand-thrown paper aircraft. In a moment, we'll talk with the holder of that record. I'm Casey Morabito. Welcome to Voices of Innovation. We're at one of the largest paper airplane conferences in the world, where record holder Ken Blackburn is one of the officials.
6: Normally, I work as an engineer for Boeing in aerodynamics. But on the side, I work on my own on paper airplanes to set the Guinness record for time in the air, which is the reason why I'm here, to act as a judge and an official for the paper airplane contest.
5: Blackburn also showed some of the tricks he's learned over a lifetime of folding paper airplanes. For instance, on his latest record-breaking airplane, he folded a series of dips and bumps into the paper wing to keep it flying longer.
6: A golf ball is dimpled. It has little dimples to stir up the air, because at very low speeds or for small objects, stirring up the air helps. So I applied that same principle to my paper airplanes, and sure enough, it helps. So there are some things that are obvious, but for the most part, the airplanes look very similar.
5: When Blackburn first set the record for flight time duration in 1983, he kept a paper airplane aloft for 16.8 seconds. In 1998, he raised that record to 27.6 seconds. He thinks all of this experimenting with paper airplanes has given a lift to his career.
6: I consider the biggest connection between my work and, you know, my playing with paper airplanes is the enthusiasm it brings. And for me, paper airplanes, both as a kid and as an adult, provide some enthusiasm and interest in being able to experience flight hands-on, you know, directly. And I think that does carry over into my work.
5: We'll hear some of Ken Blackburn's tips on folding paper airplanes in future programs. Voices of Innovation is presented by the American Association of Engineering Societies.
4: 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Showtime is at 2 p.m. And on Tuesday, March 25th, the St. Louis Blues host the Montreal Canadiens at the Enterprise Center. 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
7: Today on Microbe World, Alaskan oysters and warming waters. In 2004, cruise passengers became ill while sailing through Alaskan waters, but it wasn't seasickness. Most of the illnesses resulted from taste testing raw oysters. Turns out these shellfish were harboring warm water-loving bacteria. Vibrio parahemolyticus, also known as VP, is the leading cause of seafood-associated illness in the U.S., a bacterium believed to grow in oysters where water temperatures exceed 59 degrees. It begs the question, what's this warm water microbe doing in Alaska, 621 miles north of any previous source of tainted oysters? Water temperature records from the area show rising temperatures since 1976, a key factor, according to Joseph McLaughlin, medical epidemiologist with the Alaska Department of Health and Social Services.
8: Our data suggests that, in fact, temperature most likely is a significant contributing factor to this outbreak.
7: The VP was traced to an oyster farm in Prince Edward Sound, but tests showed that other oyster facilities had also begun to harbor the bacteria. Now, farmers monitor water temperatures daily and are advised to drop their oyster nets into cooler waters. I'm Regina O'Brien. Microbe World is made possible by the more than 40,000 members of the American Society for Microbiology. 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
2: The city of Chicago and the state of Texas have always provided deep baseball to our blind community. God bless them both. But closing out games was so hard. When I played with the West Coast Dogs and defense was our specialty, we spent time at every practice focusing not just on the last three, but the last four outs, because that's when the pressure really starts building on closing out games. Making plays when the game is at the end and on the line, there's so much pressure. You have to learn to close out games. Learn how to win games, not let them slip away.

0: tapping in once again with the big noise of Beatball. You sit back, relax, and listen all the way through, man. It's a good one. Without further ado, here's Big Noise.
1: Welcome back to the Big Noise of Beatball podcast. I am your host, Richie, the Big Noise of Beatball Flores. And this podcast is brought to you by the 2026 New York Knickerbockers and the 2026 Super Bowl champs, Seattle Seahawks, because this is about the ability to learn to win. Some of us learned how to win this past 2026 World Series of Beat Baseball. Some of us still need to learn how to do that. And we're talking about the teams that ranked from 15 to 11 today. Team shoutouts, some big noise beeping game balls to those who cracked the top 100 in big noise beatball production. I'll also share some player highlights from some of the game action that we got. Some of these teams actually made it into the live streams. Folks, go check out these YouTubes. The NBBA on YouTube is at NBBA76, or just type in National Beat Baseball Association into YouTube search and you'll pull up all our games. Please subscribe. Thank you to Neil Dog, that's Neil McDonald, and that's Rosina Foster, who are our play-by-play and visual interpreters for this year. You'll hear their voices quite a bit. You heard Neil at the beginning there of the pod describing how it's so hard to close out games. And speaking about closing out games, we'll start off with my team, the Bayou City Heat. I think we went in ranked 8 and we ended up 15. So probably the biggest fall from grace in the World Series. We'll find that out. I haven't really done that measurement, but I think it's true. We were 3-4. We had 51 runs scored, allowed 75 runs.
2: Ouch, for the Heat.
1: But what was that, Rosina? Say that again.
2: Ouch, for the Heat.
1: 46 strikeouts.
2: Ouch, for the Heat.
1: There she is. 64 putouts, 72.60 contact rate. I'm going to just shout out Alex Gonzalez. He hit a home run. He's out of one of the 5 home run hits at the World Series. He's on our team. I believe he's number 21. First game against the Strong. It was the primetime game. It was his first at-bat. He was 2 outs. He was down to 3 strikes. And then the boy hit a home run. He hit it 175.
3: 175!
1: And then our boy got that early swing yips for the rest of the tournament. Didn't even crack the top 100. Home runs are home runs. Our pitcher, Fonzie, said,
4: "It's okay, it's okay, it's okay."
1: All right, so here is our game log. We beat the Boston Strong 11-9, just barely, right out the gate. This team, right out the gate, was starting hot against us. Hot against the Heat. Then we came around the next morning and barely beat the Sirens 5-1. And Fonzie said,
4: "It's okay, it's okay, it's okay."
1: We had a loss to the Renegades 21-5. And Rosina said,
2: "Ouch for the Heat."
1: Boston Renegades, wow, put a whooping on us. We lost to the BCS Outlaws 11-10. That was our first game in the round of 16. Fonzie didn't say,
4: "It's okay, it's okay, it's okay.
1: He definitely didn't say that. He said a lot of other things to us that probably can't be said on the podcast. We then went around and lost to the Boston Strong. We played them again, and they had our number 9-6. We had another loss to the New York Bombers, just losing to these East Coast teams right here. We lost to the Strong. We lost to the Bombers. The East Coast is coming up, y'all. I tell you what, either they're coming up or the Bayou Seat definitely went down. We definitely went down. And we went down swinging. Apparently, we had like a bunch of strikeouts, right? So we won our last game against the Chaos 12-10 to make the top 15, barely make the top 15. And that's why Fonzie says,
4: It's okay.
1: We knew this would be a hard tournament for us. We lost two big bats in Tanner Gears and Noah Finney last year to free agency. The truth is that we're a pretty scrappy team after that. Quite a few two-year players from Seattle, from Puerto Rico. We've got a couple rookies from Texas. You know, they got this old fat guy over here, the main veteran, but that's it, man. And we got beat by teams who meet more regularly than we do and get to practice with each other a bunch. We got beat by teams that had a little more veteran and leadership at the plate and both sides of the ball there and all factors of the game and more complete beat ballers than just kind of what we're dealing with at the moment. I'll quote my teammate and probably the de facto leader and captain, big veteran of the team, Daryl Miner, who showed up late in the week just to cheer us on and get a few at-bats. But he said, it's a rebuilding year, Big Noise. And that's, like Fonzie says,
4: It's okay.
1: Player shout-outs. You know, although it was a tough year for the team, there was three of us that were able to crack the top 100. Actually, were there three? We might have, we had four. Four of us cracked the top 100. Your boy right here, 23rd in fantasy, the Big Noise, Richie Flores. I had five runs. I had one strikeout. There we go, only one strikeout. I had 30 putouts, though. I had 34.75 points in Big Noise Fantasy. Good enough for second in the short position overall at the MBBA. I averaged six putouts per the game. This was the first time I ever made the podium in 20 years. Only one thing to say to that. Right, Fonzie?
4: It's okay.
1: Dylan Pleasance, number 55 in beat baseball production in Big Noise Fantasy. He had nine runs. He had six strikeouts, 13 putouts at the short position. It was good enough for 20.5 fantasy points. Jacob Kamanu, he had nine runs. He had four strikeouts, three putouts at the mid. He had two putouts at the deep. That was 16.5 points. I think he was in the 70s or 80s. I don't know. I didn't write it down here, so that's my fault on me. 16.5 points. Mike Danguma, Big Mike. Big Mike, number 100 in beat baseball. Rookie season, four runs, five Ks, four putouts at short, three putouts at mid, 11.25 Big Noise fantasy points. Let's go, Big Mike. Bayou City Heat, 15th place. Let's hear from Big Mike himself.
5: What's up, Big Noise? Richie Flores. What's going down, baby? This is Big Mike in the house, representing Bayou City Heat. Yes, sir. We had a great time out there. It was fun. I didn't perform as well as I liked, but it will get better. Shouts out to my coach, Fonzie, my coach Lee, Mr. LJ, Spotters, some doing triple duty. Working hard out there, man. It's all good. Loved it. Had a great time with the World Series. Got a lot of compliments. Got a lot of feedback with a lot of players. Favorite food? I think we had Gino's Yeast. They had some great raviolis, great mozzarella sticks, and the pizza was awesome. Deep dish is the way to go. We'll be back, man, sooner or later. Don't let me forget, man. Want to do a shout out to Manzai, Jason Frazier and the crew, all the Blues, the Price family, everybody that worked hard out there. Thank you very, very much. Volunteers, everybody that put it together, man. We could not have done it without everybody's participation. Represent. Much love to everybody out there that worked hard. Shout out to all my boys. Bayou City Heat in the house, man. Big Mike. Heat, baby. Heat.
6: Go, Jeffrey Ball.
1: And here's our highlight reel.
7: I'm not positive about Big Mike.
8: Mike with the flames on his arm sleeves.
7: Go! I like it.
8: Man, it's going to be on the ground this time. The left, Richie getting down. It's gone past his elbow, right behind him. And look at that. Mike. I believe that's Mike out there, deep behind him.
7: Big Mike made some plays out there on defense.
8: And it's going to be just inside the line on the right. And Mike is laying there waiting for it. He's
7: Big Mike.
8: And a nice one out and to left just inside the lines as he's running for third out.
7: They got him.
8: It's going to be Mike to do them all with that cutout.
7: Big Mike's third cutout, I believe.
8: Richie Flores getting down underneath it. He's getting a hold of it, and he's got it. Curving back up, and Richie Flores has another two in a row. Richie's going to have to get behind it. He's running for third. He's got it, and he's pulled it up. That's going to be another out. And a bouncing grounder on the left. Richie's getting down, and he's got it with his hand, and boom. Just past Richie Flores, and he's up, and he's scrambling back after it, and he's got it.
7: Another one.
6: Go, set, ready, ball.
8: And a line drive just inside the baseline on the third base side.
7: You got
8: time,
7: there.
8: And that's going to be a run for Richie Flores.
7: Richie hitting six in the lineup, leading off the inning with the run to get the top of the order up with no outs. Good job to start this inning by Flores.
8: And a nice pop up over and left behind Richie. He's scrambling to get in front of it, and he's got it.
7: Richie makes the play.
8: And a bouncing grounder on the left. Richie scooching over to get down in front of it, and he's got it too. Rich Flores up. Bouncing grounder on the left. Justin coming up. It's passed down. And Walter's coming up on top of him. And he's got to go safe. And a nice high pop fly into left behind Pedro as he runs for a third.
7: Another one.
8: There we go. Now a tie game. 4-4 at the top of the fourth. And a nice line drive out past Justin. Pedro getting down. It's bounced off his shoes. He's getting his hands on it. And that's going to be a one for Jacob.
1: We're back here to talk about the New York Bombers. 3-5, 48 runs, 64 strikeouts, 82 putouts, 50 runs allowed, 65.8 contact rate. On the Matt Galante, this was his first full year pitching, I believe. Matt Galante, congratulations. They got 14th place. They had losses to the Comets on night one. That was 12-3. They lost to the Fire 6-4. Wow, that was a close game. I did hear that Mike Ricardo was pitching for most of that game, and then Pat Krause came in and saved the day. The Mustangs, they got the win 5-4. That was their first win. Then they had a loss to the Archers 12-2. They beat the Tyler Tigers 12-3. They then lost again against the Comets 5-4. They made it a little closer there. So they're getting close to beating those Comets. They beat my team, the Bayou City Heat, their biggest win of the week, 14-2. And then they lost to the Minnesota Millers 6-4. 6-4. We're going to give some beeping game balls to the following folks. Tanvir Ahmed, and that is 8th overall in Big Noise Fantasy production. That is 5 runs. That is 10 strikeouts, 44 putouts at short. That is 46.5 fantasy points. T. Brown, 56 overall. He is 11 runs. He's got only 10 strikeouts, 12 putouts at short for 20.5 points. Here's this kid I had on my team, Sean Doran. He was 66 overall, 11 runs, 9 strikeouts, 5 putouts at deep for 18.75 Big Noise Fantasy points. Here we go. Joe DeJesus, he had 4 runs, 12 strikeouts, 13 putouts at short, and that put him 14 points. So Joe DeJesus cracking the top 90 there. Alvin Suarez, 90, number 90 in Big Noise Fantasy points. He had 7 runs, 4 strikeouts, 5 putouts at the medium position there. Alvin makes the Big Noise beeping game balls and top 90. And the New York Bombers close out the year with a 14th place finish at the World Series of Beat Baseball for 2026. We're back with the 13th ranked team of the 2026 World Series of Beat Baseball. That is the Minnesota Millers, 4-4. They had 34 runs, 68 strikeouts, 54 runs allowed, 69 putouts. They had a 59.80 contact rate. And I believe they were working with a new pitcher as well. So welcome to the league, Josh Simonson. This was their game log here. They lost to the Thunder 13-2. They lost to the Titans 9-2. They beat the Sirens 8-0. They lost to the Houston Blackhawks 10-1. They beat the San Gabriel Valley Panthers 5-1. They lost to the Renegades 11-3. They beat the Atlanta Chaos by one run, 7-6. That must have been a good game. And then they beat the New York Bombers to get 13th place, 6-4. The big noise beeping game balls are going to go first to our 18th ranked overall. This is, of course, Mr. Evan Van Dyne. He had 6 runs, 15 strikeouts, 36 putouts at short, 38.25 fantasy points. This guy always produces. So does this guy, Josh Shong, 37th overall in big noise fantasy points, 8 runs, 10 strikeouts, and 1 putout at short, and 11 putouts at deep for 28.5 big noise fantasy points. And then they had a 62nd overall. Riley Schmitz, welcome to the top 100 in fantasy beatball, my friend. He had 8 runs, 10 strikeouts, 11 putouts at mid. That was 19 points solid right there. And who is this guy? I think it's Todd E. Holt. I must be a rookie player here. He is a rookie player, 97th overall. Yeah, this guy had 13 runs, 8 strikeouts, 1 put out at the medium position for 12.5 points. The Minnesota Millers have found somebody to make putouts in the medium position and who could score a heck of a lot of runs. Go, Todd. Let's go, Todd. Tell him, Fonzie.
4: It's okay.
1: Congratulations, the Minnesota Millers, 13th rank in beat baseball for 2026.
9: Here we go. Set. Ready. Bump.
1: Here we are, 12th rank, the Bryan College Station Outlaws. They were 3-5. They had 66 runs total, 44 strikeouts, 78 runs allowed, 72 putouts total. And they had a good contact rate of 77.30. They had a win against the Tigers, 13-0. They had a win against the Braille Bandits of Palm Beach, 12-4. They had a loss against the Hawks, 11-8. Pretty cool game between two Texas teams there. The Austin Blackhawks beat them 11-8. Then they came back and played another one of their foes in the Bayou City Heat, and they took us out. I was playing one of my perfect games, and they needed to come back and score 4 runs to beat us, and they did it. It was 10-7 going into the bottom of the 6th, and they ended up beating the Bayou City Heat 11-10 to give the Bayou City Heat their first loss in double elimination. They then had to go play the Indy Thunder, and that wasn't fun. They lost 16-3. And then they lost to the Chicago Comets. The good old Chicago Comets always pulling that rabbit out of their hat. And they got that win 13-9 against the BCS Outlaws, which put them out of the tournament. But then they end up playing the Cleveland Scrappers and lose 10-8, which then puts them into the bottom 10 against the Boston Strong. And the Boston Strong, they showed them who's boss. 14-2, took them out. And that's how they ended up with 12th place this year. Some of the beeping game balls we're going to give out, of course, Justin Romack. Once again, top 5 in beat baseball, number 5 exactly, 17 runs, 4 strikeouts, 35 putouts at short. That is 51 points. Alex Quick, 34th overall, 11 runs, 7 strikeouts, 13 putouts at the medium position. That is good for 28.75 points. And here's the guy they picked up, Jason Walters, former Bayou City Heat, former Houston Hurricane, now a BCS Outlaw, now 48th overall in beat baseball for 2026, 9 runs, 7 strikeouts, 5 putouts at short, 4 putouts at the middle position, 24.25 points, and he's the one who walked it off on Bayou City. Blake Boudreaux, here he's back, former president of NBBA, former Bayou City Heat, former Houston Hurricane, former San Antonio Jet, 89th overall, right in front of Alvin Suarez, 8 runs, 2 strikeouts, 4 putouts at middle, and I bet those were all against the Bayou City Heat. I know one of them was against me, 13.5 fantasy points for Blake Boudreaux, good enough to get the Bryan College Station Outlaws to 12th place, and here's a good highlight reel.
8: Man, nice line drive dropping down right in front of Walters.
7: Oh, he makes it though.
8: He does. Lays right down in front of it.
7: A great play by Jason Walters to get the second out.
8: He is out.
7: That's a 1-2-3 inning. All put outs. Look at these outlaws.
8: And right up the middle, just past Alex sliding out. Blake trying to get on it. Blake's got it.
7: Blake Boudreaux.
8: That's a good play. 3 outs. 8-5 to the bottom of the fifth
7: for the moment.
8: And nice. Justin is at first. And it's going to be a run for Justin. And a short pop up into the middle of the field. Justin coming up on top of it. He's at the ball. Can he get control of it?
7: He's got that one. So that's going to bring the Outlaws in for their final ups. They're trailing 10-7 in this ball game. A very tough task for this BCS Outlaws team right now. They're not an explosive offensive team.
8: Right up the middle on the ground. Jacob laying down just past his fingertips. And
7: he got there. Two-run game. No outs. Bottom of the sixth. See if they could pull a rabbit out of the hat.
9: Here we go. Set. Ready. Ball.
8: And bouncing grounder on the left. Richie's past his fingers. And Mike she coming up with it.
7: Oh.
8: And no, they're saying safe.
7: Yeah, that's a close call. I wonder if they'll talk about it. But as of right now, it's safe. It's a 10-9 game. No outs. Bottom of the sixth. Brings up the top of the order with no outs. Justin Romack. The Outlaws have put themselves in position to take this game.
9: Set, ready, bump.
8: And a short bouncing grounder up the middle. Richie's going to have to come up on that a little further.
7: He beat it. We got a tie ball game.
8: Tie right there.
7: 3 straight runs to start the bottom of the sixth for the Outlaws.
8: 10-10. Ouch for the Heat.
7: The Outlaws have put themselves in a great position to steal this game.
9: Here we go. Set. Ready. Bump.
8: Nice pop-up short in the middle. We got both Dylan and Richie. Come, Richie's got a hold of it. He's trying to get a hold of the ball. And
7: he got it. He got there. The Outlaws have taken this game from the Bayou City Heat, winning this game 11-10, Rosina.
1: Now, before I start talking about the Boston Strong, they have created the newest cheer that I love to do. There's one that I do when people hit foul balls, and I like to say, swing in late early when they hit a foul ball, or like swing in early late. I just kind of do both. I kind of reverse them, do back and forth, and it's kind of funny, and it kind of gets into people's head a little bit, I think, and maybe the next time they swing late or early and strike out. So I feel sometimes that I strike people out. But now these Boston Strongs, they have their own phrase when people hit foul balls. Listen to this.
9: Set, ready, ball. Foul ball.
3: We won it 175 in the end.
9: Set, ready, ball. Foul ball.
3: We won it
8: it's all black and white.
9: Set, ready, ball. Follow.
8: That's going to be
3: 175 in the air.
1: That is my new favorite phrase, and it's kind of funny because I've been enjoying it. Of course, you know, I played them twice. They almost beat us twice. We beat them once, and then they beat us once, and so we need to have this rubber match at some point between this Boston Strong and the Bayou City Heat. But it's really funny. At the end of our conversation here, and at the end of my shout-outs to the team, you'll hear the little punchline of exactly what they're saying and when Neil Dogg actually figures it out.
9: Set, ready, ball.
1: All right, the Boston Strong, number 11 in beat baseball. What the heck? They went 5-5. These guys played 10 games. They had 81 runs scored. What the heck? 59 strikeouts, 82 runs allowed, 118 putouts. And they're also in the 77.10 contact rate. Look at that. Also, welcome to Beat Baseball, their new pitcher, Mr. Ian Buzon. I believe it's Ian. It might be Ethan, though. It might be Ethan Buzon, son of Joey Buzon, Joey B. But oh my gosh, they lost a tough one right off the gate to us, the Bayou City Heat. That was 11-9. Close game. Then they had to play their nemesis, the Renegades, and they lost 11-2. But here they go, getting their first win in 2026 World Series against the St. Louis Siren. That was 10-1. And then here they go, knocking off some Texas teams, or playing the Texas teams all in a row here. They beat the Tyler Tigers, probably their biggest win of their franchise to date at that point, 12-2. They had to play the Indy Thunder and got a loss, 18-2. But then here they go. They played the Mustangs. They beat them 7-2. Welcome to the league, Mustangs. We've been here 3 years. We're going to show you who's boss. And then they come and play us again, the Bayou City Heat. And this time they were ready. They beat us 9-6. Shut us down. Now that they beat the Bayou City Heat, that's their biggest win in franchise history. And Fonzie has something to say about that.
4: It's okay.
1: Then they had to play the Oklahoma Lookouts. And what the heck? 16-15? Is this game online anywhere? I want to see this. I want to talk about this. Maybe we'll get Mark Ivy on the pod or somebody who still wants to talk to me over there with the Oklahoma Lookouts. 16-15? They were close. They could have won that. If they would have won that, shoot. Then they play the Renegades again, 9-1 with a loss. And they beat the BCS Outlaws 14-2. I would say that would have been their biggest win. And I guess it is because it got them 11th place. But I still think beating Fonzie and the Bayou City Heat is a bigger win. But I don't know. These BCS Outlaws knocked us out of the tournament. So Beat Ball Math says, honestly, had three of their biggest wins in franchise history against three Texas teams. Tyler, Bayou City Heat, BCS Outlaws. They already beat the Mustangs. So Blackhawks, here they come. Here they come. All right. The big noise, beeping game balls are going to go to the big noise fantasy champion of all time, Mr. Matthew Debregard. He had 30 freaking runs, dude. He had only 6 strikeouts. That was 62 putouts at short. That's 90.5. And he was the MVP of the defensive short position, right next to your boy right here. There's a picture of us even together there at the thing. A 44-year-old and a 17-year-old. That's beatball for you, buddy. Joey Buzon, Joey B, wrong way. He was not the wrong way this time. He had 14th overall in beat baseball, big noise fantasy production. That was good enough for 22 runs, 8 strikeouts, 2 putouts at short, 8 at the mid, 3 at the deep. I think that's utility, but we'll see, man. I got to talk about it. We got to figure this stuff out because this guy was all over the place. 40 points in big noise fantasy. Joey B, wrong way. Joey Buzon, let's go.
10: It's your Boston boy checking in from the Strong. Shout out to our president, Richie Flores, and to the whole Beatball National Association. Still living on the high from the World Series that just came to a close. And reflecting on the finish, right? We came in 11th. There were 21 teams. It's only our third year. So proud of the team. Like I said, with Matthew, the all-star there, and now myself and Gianna, the reigning female rookie of the year, and of course the entire squad. I think we were the belle of the ball, in my opinion. We were the underdogs. We beat the Heat as well as many other teams. We played 10 games. We won 5. We were the bottom of the barrel the past couple of years, our rookie year and, of course, the second year. But we owe a lot of credit to our pitcher and catcher duo. My boys, my baby boys, my eldest Ethan and my youngest Luca. I thought they were going to do good, but I didn't think we were going to do this well in terms of contact percentage. And they just decided in January to give it a whirl in addition to their own sports. And we took it to another level to add to our current team. Obviously, with Joe Q's vision, here we are. We look forward to continue to build on that momentum for next year. Kind of other things to mention, of course, Chicago is the deep dish pizza. We got 2 lodges. They were bricks. They were legit. And they were meat lovers we got. And of course, just the anniversary of 50 years. What an experience for my boys to see other visually impaired people other than their dad and really competing on a high level like that. And just us competing together, father, son, screaming at each other, winning and losing as a family and as a team. And one quick fun fact, a story is at the end of the tournament, that Friday, I think we were playing the Outlaws, which we beat. Then we lost to the Renegades, another Boston team. It's one of our teammates didn't show up. We were banging on his door, giving him a call. We were nervous he was something happened. But he was a no-show. No names. I'm not going to mention who it is, but he was okay. Wanted to mention that. And with that said, hope to see everybody at the All-Star game. If not, we will be seeing each other soon. Your Boston boy, Beantown baby strong. Boston, yeehaw, the Urban Cowboy. Love y'all.
1: Here we go. Gianna Griffith, female rookie of the year, 20th overall in Big Noise Fantasy production with 14 runs, 7 strikeouts, 25 putouts at short. That is 37.25 points. Gianna Griffith, welcome to the league, and we're happy to have you. Oh, my goodness. Albert Moreno, 72nd overall. I believe this is another rookie. He had 4 runs, 11 strikeouts, 1 putout at short, but 6 putouts at deep. Take a look at that. 16.75 points. They also have the 98th ranked fella in beat baseball. This is Chris Nagel. He's 4 runs. He had 9 strikeouts, 7 putouts in the middle position. These guys have a lot of folks making putouts. 12.25 points in Big Noise Fantasy. Chris Nagel, congratulations to 5 Boston Strong members who produced to make it into the top 100. And here's the punchline here on my favorite new quote when people hit foul balls. Here's Neil Dogg McDonald closing it out for us, finally understanding what's going on, and we'll bleed into closing it out with the Boston Strong highlight reel.
9: Set, ready, ball.
8: Ball.
3: We
8: won
3: it.
8: Yeah, it's all black and white.
9: Set, ready, ball. Ball.
8: That's gonna be
3: 175 in the air.
7: You know, I wasn't getting that before. Now I understand. You said you didn't want that one because it doesn't go 175, 175 yep. For a home run.
9: Set, ready, ball.
8: And he knocks it out into left, line drive, dropping midfield. Ronald coming over to grab it, but that's going to be a run for Matthew.
9: Set, ready, ball.
8: And a line drive up the middle. And that's going to be another run. one for Matthew.
7: Matthew, 2 for 2. I came in talking about how good he is on defense, and guys already got 2 runs on the board.
8: It's going to be a grounder short on the left. Matthew coming up on top of it. It's at his chest, and he's got it. And boom, just inside on the right. It is way out of there. Rinse down.
7: What a
8: like
7: hit.
8: A racehorse out of the gate to third.
7: What
8: that
7: a hit.
8: Is Maddie.
7: An opposite field, and he stroked it. Set, ready,
8: ball. Going to be a short little poke on left, just barely rolling. It's in that pocket. Matthew heading over for it, and he's got it. I mean, that was like about 3 inches, both from the 40-foot line as well as the left baseline.
7: Right in the coffin corner. That's the coffin corner.
8: Maddie got that, so that will be an out.
7: You have a long way to come for that one.
8: And a bouncing grounder on the left. Matthew coming up on it, and he's got a hold of it. He's got it.
7: Oh, boy.
8: 3 outs. Matthew all over the place.
7: Oh, boy.
9: Set, ready, ball.
8: And a nice hit on the left, bouncing just over Larry's feet. Ronald's coming over, but he's at the base. 1 for 4. Matthew taking them to the double digits, 10. Set, ready, ball. And a bouncing grounder. Let's see if it may. It's going to be just barely fair. Matthew coming up on it as he's running. Matthew's got it. Yeah, Matthew has been all over on that game.
9: Ready, ball.
8: And this one's going in the right. Be too late. As Joe stumbles over third, taking them up to 5.
7: See if Joey B can pick them up.
9: Set, ready, ball.
8: And bouncing grounder up the middle. Darnell getting down. It's gone underneath his arm. And as well as left. That's going to be a run for Joey B.
4: Here we go, Joey B. Look for it, cowboy.
8: And a nice hit. Curving way over on the right. Casey running for it, but he's halfway to third. And that's going to be safe.
7: There it is.
8: Nice short pop up right into center short. And Gianna is going to have that out.
7: Been hearing good things about Gianna on defense. Gianna and Matt up front, formidable pair for this strong team.
8: Bouncing little grounder over on the right. Gianna coming up on it as he runs for third. She's already on top of it. Got it, Gianna. Ready, ball. And a short little grounder. He almost ran for third. First, Gianna coming up on top of it. She's at the ball, and she's got it.
7: I love how much confidence she plays with. Like, she sounds, when she gets to the ball, she doesn't sound surprised or excited. She sounds confident and strong. Boston strong. I love it.
3: Gianna, get me up!
9: Set, ready, pitch.
8: And a nice good hit out into mid left. And she's at the base. It's going to be a run for Gianna.
7: That's a big run for Griffin. Nice hit. You know, she popped one out into left field in the first inning, and Larry Reed was able to get it. But this time she beats it out. I like this player, Gianna Griffin. She's got a good swing, good ear on defense.
9: Set, ready, ball.
8: Bouncing short little grounder. Let's see if it makes it fair. It's on the left, and he's going to be safe. Chris Nagel.
9: Set, ready, ball.
8: And good poke right down the middle. Matthew trying to slide over to it, but it's and Chris Nagel is going to have that.
9: Ready, ball.
8: It's just past his feet though, and Chris Nagel coming up on top of it, and he's got it.
9: Ready, ball.
8: And a grounder on the right past Gina's hands. Chris Nagel's coming over to get a hold of it, and he's got it.
7: He makes the play. And the player says.
8: Nice hit out into right again. Casey going to have to run for that one. And safe. Chris Nagel. Bouncing out. Matthew's laying down, going to get position. He's creeping up on it. Got his hands on it, and he's got it.
7: He that closes it out.
8: Yeah, the happiness as he runs in, tossing that ball down, coming in to congratulate his teammates. 12-6. Boston strong.
7: Boston Strong just closed out the biggest win of their young franchise history. Congratulations to them. That's a big win for them.
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0: Here's your Southern Illinois weather forecast.
1: Good evening. This evening, expect drizzle. Tonight, there could be chance of rain with a low near 86. Wednesday, expect sunshine with a high near 96. Wednesday night, expect overcast skies with a low near 82. Thursday, expect sunshine with a high near 98. Get your weather every hour right here on Mind's Eye Radio, your virtual newsstand.
2: In Belleville and Collinsville and Granite City, it's sunny and 95 degrees.
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4: You know what amazes me? 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
5: Me too. Did you see the one where 7 of 9 gets a facelift?
4: I don't mean the TV show. I mean the real thing. The Voyager spacecraft, launched by NASA 26 years ago. For years, this probe sent back amazing pictures of the outer planets in our solar system before sailing off into space. Now, Voyager is 90 times as far from the sun as we are and is about to reach the termination shock.
5: The termination shock? Are you sure this isn't sci-fi?
4: Not at all. The termination shock is one of two proposed boundaries to our solar system. You can say that the solar system ends with Pluto. Astrophysicists, however, think of the solar system as extending farther out to include two less obvious, but just as real, outer edges. One is the termination shock, where the charged particles blown out by the sun, and known as the solar wind, slow down abruptly thanks to the pressure from other charged particles coming from deep space. Beyond that is the edge of the heliosphere, which is where the solar wind finally ends. The Voyager probe is just now crossing the termination shock. In another 15 years or so, it will pass the outer edge of the heliosphere, a human-made object moving for the first time in history into true interstellar space. It's an awesome thought.
5: That is cool. Still, I liked the one where Captain Janeway blows up the Borg.
4: Yeah, that was a good one, too.
5: This moment of science came from Indiana University, with underwriting from the Office of the Vice President for Research.
4: Today's program was prepared by William Oram, with help from Catherine Pilichowski in astronomy. 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I'm Don Glass.
5: And I'm Yael Cassander.
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6: Animal. animals often assist man by eating harmful insects or digging up damaging plants. I'm David Ginder. One furry animal's contributions to our waterways is especially useful, as we'll learn on today's Nature Watch. On land, muskrats move very clumsily, but they are well-equipped for aquatic life and are excellent swimmers and divers. Muskrats' powerful incisors are generally used underwater for ripping the plant life they feed on from its roots. Remarkably, the muskrat is able to stay underwater for as much as 12 minutes at a time, gathering food. Because of their proficiency at removing plants from the water, muskrats are welcomed in many places to keep the waterways open. They are sometimes deliberately imported for that function. Muskrats spend the winter hunting in deep lakes where the water near the bottom stays unfrozen. They cleverly make breathing holes in the ice and camouflage the openings with plants to fool predators and human onlookers. Do you have a comment about our show? 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